0: their core interests. The Chinese president also highlighted the need to align development strategies and advance Belt and Road cooperation, including projects in transportation, energy, and infrastructure. He said both countries should expand cooperation in emerging sectors such as artificial intelligence, digital economy, green energy, and advanced manufacturing. She also stressed the importance of people-to-people exchanges, saying the two sides should make full use of the visa-free trade and direct flights framework to expand cooperation in culture, education, tourism, and local-level exchanges. Vucic congratulated China on the launch of his 15th five-year plan and expressed confidence in China's future development under Xi's leadership. He said Serbia highly values its relationship with China and firmly supports China on issues concerning its core interests. Vucic thanks Chinese companies for contributing to Serbia's economic development and infrastructure construction. He said the two countries have achieved significant progress since establishing a comprehensive strategic partnership, with cooperation expanding across multiple sectors. He added that Serbia looks forward to deepening high-quality Belt and Road cooperation and strengthening people-to-people exchanges. Vucic also praised China's role in international affairs, saying China has constantly treated smaller countries with equality and respect while upholding international law. Following the talks, the two heads of state witnessed the signing of more than 20 cooperation agreements covering politics, trade, science and technology, education, judicial affairs, and culture. The two sides also released a joint statement on advancing the building of a China-Serbia community with a shared future for the new era, and on jointly promoting the implementation of the four global initiatives proposed by China, including the Global Development Initiative, Global Security Initiative, Global Civilization Initiative, and Global Governance Initiative.
1: And in a special ceremony, President Xi awarded President Vucic the Friendship Medal of the People's Republic of China. The honor highlighted his long-standing commitment to advancing friendship between the two countries. The medal is China's highest state honor for foreigners. It is reserved for those who've made outstanding contributions to China's modernization, promoting cooperation between China and the world, while safeguarding world peace. Well, Vucic chose the Great Wall as his first stop as a way to better understand China and its cultural heritage. Lucery has more.
2: The Great Wall had a little bit of Serbian energy today. All because Serbian President Aleksandar Vucic is back in China again. He's one of the most frequent visitors to China among European leaders, and for the first stop of his state visit, he came here.
3: This is his ninth time coming to China, but it's also his first state visit. And the Great Wall is the first stop of this visit. So why did he pick the Great Wall to start with?
2: As he walked along the Great Wall, the Serbian president stopped often to look around and ask questions. And at one of the highest points, he told me, there may be no better place to understand China than the Great Wall itself.
4: So why do you choose the Great Wall as the first stop to start this trip with? Because you said it's a very important...
5: My very dear friend and a big friend of Serbia, Xi Jinping, was asking me whether I was visiting Great Wall, and actually at that time I was not. And then once again during sixth or seventh visit, he reiterated that question, and now I decided to come here and to show to you something about Serbian tradition, something about Serbian cultural heritage and customs. But is there any better place to get to know something more about China but visiting this beautiful, this magnificent place?
2: Vucic also spoke about his affection for the Chinese people and his hope to continue what he called the ironclad friendship between China and Serbia. The two sides exchanged gifts before leaving, with the Serbian president including a handwritten tribute to the Great Wall. Lucere, CGTN, Beijing.
1: President Xi also hosted Pakistan's prime minister. The two countries marked 75 years of diplomatic ties and pledged to deepen their continuing friendship.
0: At the Great Hall of the People.

0: Chinese President Xi Jinping met Prime Minister Shahbaz Sharif, who is on an official visit to China. President Xi said over the past 75 years, China and Pakistan have fostered an unbreakable friendship through mutual understanding, mutual trust, and mutual support. The strategic mutual trust and practical cooperation between the two sides have significantly boosted the development of both countries. He said that China prioritizes its relationship with Pakistan regardless of the international situation. Xi said he had recently received a letter from Pakistani students at Tianjin University who vowed to be guardians of the bilateral friendship, a sign, he said, that the friendly cause has committed successors. President Xi said the two sides should build an even closer China-Pakistan community with a shared future. President Xi said China firmly supports Pakistan in safeguarding its independence, sovereignty, and territorial integrity, and is willing to maintain high-level exchanges with Pakistan, strengthen strategic communication, and steer the bilateral relations in the right direction. He explained that this means not only advancing major flagship projects, but also focusing on small yet smart programs that directly benefit people's livelihoods. He said cooperation is set to expand in agriculture, industry, artificial intelligence, and talent cultivation. On the global stage, President Xi commended Pakistan's recent diplomatic efforts in the Middle East. He called for both nations to oppose unilateralism and the Cold War mentality, jointly promoting a multipolar world and an inclusive economic globalization. For his part, Prime Minister Shahbaz Sharif said President Xi Jinping is a great friend to the Pakistani people and a great friend to all peace-loving people around the world. Under the strong leadership of President Xi Jinping, China's economy has achieved remarkable accomplishments that have drawn global attention, providing a solid guarantee for safeguarding world peace and building a multipolar world. The ironclad friendship between Pakistan and China, forged by the older generation leaders of the two countries, is enduring, unbreakable, and unparalleled. He said Pakistan firmly upholds the One China principle and firmly supports China on all issues concerning its core interests. Pakistan will always be China's good friend and good partner. Pakistan is ready to celebrate with China the 75th anniversary of the establishment of diplomatic ties. He expressed Pakistan's desire to learn from China's governance experience and deepen cooperation under the Belt and Road Initiative, specifically the China-Pakistan Economic Corridor. He also thanks China for supporting Pakistan's role in mediating the Iran-U.S. negotiations and endorsed President Xi's proposals on the Middle East as a guiding approach for peace.
1: Coming up here on Global Business, oil markets are under pressure as U.S. and Iran edge closer to a potential deal. Stay with us.
2: Making sense of the overwhelming wave of information means cutting through the noise to shine a light on the heart of the story and making room for new perspectives. True understanding means the ability to see events from more than one side. I'm Liu Xin, and this is The Point.

0: Welcome to Bull vs. Bear. Wall Street closed on Monday for the Memorial Day holiday, but the Middle East crisis continued to move energy prices. The United States has confirmed strikes in southern Iran in what Washington calls, quote, self-defense. Separately, some progress in the peace process, but no imminent breakthrough. Jim Spellman reports from Washington.
1: Both Iran and the U.S. are still signaling a deal is coming soon, but maybe not as soon as many hope. The sticking points remain the same: status of the Strait of Hormuz, sanctions relief, and the issue of Iran's nuclear program and enriched uranium stockpiles.
2: No, we have no timetable or deadline for finalizing the

0: framework agreement. Definitely for us, as the Islamic Republic of Iran, the sooner we can reach a conclusion that would secure Iran's national rights and interests, the better. And we won't spare any effort to reach that. At this stage, we will in no way be discussing details of the nuclear issue. The 14-point memorandum of understanding is focused on ending the war. If that happens, over a 60-day period, nuclear-related issues will be discussed.
1: Iran's top negotiators travel to Qatar as negotiations continue over some of the more sensitive issues, including the potential release of frozen Iranian assets. Meantime, here in Washington, the White House says the U.S. and Iran have agreed in principle to a deal to end the war, but that the agreement has not been finalized. Posting on social media Monday, U.S. President Donald Trump wrote in part, "Negotiations with the Islamic Republic of Iran are proceeding nicely. It will only be a great deal for all or no deal at all. Back to the battlefront and shooting, but bigger and stronger than ever before. And nobody wants that." U.S. Secretary of State Marco Rubio, speaking in India, says a deal could come together soon.
2: "We're still a work in progress. As I said, you know, we thought we might have some news last night, maybe today. I wouldn't read too much into it. It takes a little while to hear back. So we have what I think is a pretty solid thing on the table in terms of their ability to open up the straits, get the straits open, enter into a very real, significant, time-limited negotiation on the nuclear matters."
1: Over the weekend, the White House said a deal would likely need sign-off from Iran's supreme leader, which could take several days. Trump is also demanding numerous Muslim countries sign on to his Abraham Accords. The Abraham Accords are an initiative Trump began in his first term, aiming to normalize relations between Israel and some of its regional neighbors. Over the weekend, Trump told leaders of several predominantly Muslim countries that if a peace deal with Iran comes together, he wants them to sign on to the Abraham Accords, even suggesting on social media that, quote, it should be mandatory. It's not clear how these demands may impact peace negotiations. Jim Spellman, CGTN, Washington.
3: Crude oil futures sank to their lowest level since mid-April on Monday as talks continue on a potential U.S.-Iran deal. Global benchmark Brent crude slipped roughly 7% to $93.42 a barrel, its first close below $100 since late April. West Texas Intermediate also slipped, coming in at $91.75 a barrel. The drop came as prospects of a peace deal lifted equity markets worldwide. Both sides say they've made progress on a memorandum of understanding to end the conflict. And as we mentioned, Wall Street was closed on Monday for Memorial Day, but prediction markets kept running. Now, these platforms let investors bet on everything from elections and geopolitics to interest rates. Supporters call them the future of forecasting. Critics say it is gambling in disguise. Karina Mitchell explains.
4: As platforms like Kalshi and Polymarket take off, I spoke to a new player, SafeBets, to see how it differentiates itself and also talked about some of the hype surrounding the industry and what the odds are that regulation could derail it. Take a listen.
5: Prediction platforms, right, there's spaces where people can make these forecasts about future events, anything from sports outcomes to elections, culture, markets, entertainment, or real-world trends. So similar to that, like the Kalshi and the Poly markets of the prediction markets, users on SafeBets can earn, but without putting a single dollar at risk. So this is a different economic architecture entirely. And because SafeBets is not gambling, anti-gambling regulators have no legal basis to restrict it. So in every jurisdiction where Polymarket and Kalshi are blocked, worldwide, SafeBets can operate freely.
6: Minnesota has just become the first state to ban predictive markets. And now the Trump administration is suing because it says federal regulators should be the ones to have oversight over this. How does a legal wrangling back and forth, does it help or hurt the industry in the long run? Because at some point, it sort of forces a national ruling on the topic, right?
5: What this law does when it takes effect is that Polymarket and Kalshi and the prediction markets that are under scrutiny, they have to exit the state or face criminal prosecution. And this is the most significant regulatory development in this industry's history. When we look at a model like SafeBets that has been built on an entirely different economic architecture, we go around this because

0: were exempt from this law.
1: Now states like Nevada as well, Wisconsin, are also pushing back. What are the odds that more states ban predictive markets by the end of the year?
0: Yeah, well, it's tough because this is one of those things that actually has bipartisan lawmaker backing. They're scrutinizing these platforms. They're arguing that these event contracts act as traditional sport books that circumvent state and tribal gambling laws while exposing minors to predatory advertising, never mind, you know, being built on the back of addiction, right? So when you're looking at lawmakers debating who should police this, who should police these fast-growing platforms, you're really looking at the fact that many critics of this think that the CFTC may be ill-equipped to address the integrity and the manipulation of prediction markets. So with this potential for legislation and regulation, overall, lawmakers are signaling an appetite for creating unified federal standards for prediction markets. So the prediction industry is still very much in its first chapter. The legal battles will be fought eventually, but the platforms that survive, they'll be the ones that have found a way to deliver the genuine intellectual value of prediction markets, which is the wisdom of the crowds, the aggregation of that distributed knowledge without the deep social costs of that gambling model. This is the fastest growing financial sector in history that at least we can see.
1: Now, I asked if predictive markets are a fad or if they're here to stay and when saturation may come about. She said it's hard to tell because it is the fastest growing financial sector at the moment. And there's so much potential for more disruption in the market. It could create a whole new sector. Karina Mitchell, CGTN, New York.
2: 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A big conversation at this year's Cannes Film Festival, the future of cinema amid the rise of artificial intelligence.
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0: Welcome to AI in Focus. Last week saw Wall Street report a slew of mega AI initial public offerings. Let's take a closer look at that wave of blockbuster tech offerings. SpaceX confirmed in a regulatory filing that it is targeting what could be the largest stock market debut in history, with a valuation of $1.75 trillion. And hot on its heels, OpenAI is preparing to file confidentially for a US IPO in the coming weeks, a move that could value the company at up to $1 trillion. And Anthropic has announced its own intention to go public later this year, adding to what is shaping up as a landmark season for tech listings. And for more insight into all these tech IPOs, my colleague Diego Lahi spoke with Ben Narasimhan. He's founder and general partner at Tenacity Venture Capital and starts off by talking about SpaceX.
1: Well, it's the largest IPO in history by an absolute dollar amount, but in terms of percentage of GDP, global GDP, or even percentage of total stock market float, it's pretty much spot on with what Saudi Aramco was. So we have seen this in the past, at least on a percentage basis. The main thing people are paying attention to right now about the filing

0: is the fact that Elon Musk maintains super majority voting control. I believe it's 10 votes per share. But that's not a first. Mark Zuckerberg maintained control with Facebook, and there have been others. This has become something that strong founder CEOs have tried to do in Silicon Valley and have often succeeded at for quite a while now. And I will comment that if you look at the best successes of all time, they are all founder-led businesses. So there's a lot of support in Silicon Valley for this level of control because we know that these founders are the ones that take their businesses this far, while hired gun CEOs often cannot.
1: I see. And according to some reports, OpenAI could be filing as soon as in a few actual days. This comes right after Elon Musk. You know, he lost his high-profile lawsuit against OpenAI. What are we expecting here?
0: Well, OpenAI will rush as fast as humanly possible, more specifically their bankers will drive as hard and as fast as they can to get this out. You know, Elon lost his case. He's threatened to appeal. There's sort of two paths there. One is there's certain specific rules about when things start in terms of the time period he had to sue, and that could be attacked, or he could try to find a co-plaintiff. But net-net, the banker's going to push this out ASAP. They'll get it out before any appeal can happen or certainly come to any conclusion. And it should be a big one. I mean, it could be the second biggest of all time, or it could just be if SpaceX and Saudi Aramco tie on a percentage basis, then it'll come in second, but it could potentially come in third. Still, a lot of people very excited. A lot of people want access to this. Over the last couple of years, if you look at the secondary markets, which have been extremely successful and vibrant, you know, they've all traded in a very small number of names, and there are these three names plus maybe two others. So it's going to be a great time. A lot of excitement.
1: And Ben, another AI giant, it's Anthropic, right? It will list publicly. What do we know about that IPO?
0: Well, Anthropic has set an all-time record for fastest growing company of all time. They went to $1 billion in revenue, and this is speed at scale. $1 billion, went to $3 billion, went to $9 billion, and then went to $30 billion in a quarter. The prior numbers were all annualized. Now, on an annualized basis, they went from 9 to 30. That was Q1. They've just basically come out and said they're now at close to $50 billion of annualized revenue. The growth rate here is outrageous, never seen before. And so there has been a lot of excitement. In fact, if you look at the history here, you know, Anthropic has sort of stolen a lot of the thunder of and really seems to have pulled into the lead against OpenAI. When Dario, their CEO, came out and talked about how he was going to deal with the U.S. government, there was a lot of press around that. But the day after was also the first day ever that their Claude product outstripped OpenAI's product in the consumer marketplace, or in the Apple marketplace for downloads. So company is really on a tear.
1: And why are AI giants rushing to list now? What's fueling this boom?
0: Well, look, first of all, AI is a very expensive proposition. You know, the compute power, this is not a sort of lean startup model. You know, years ago, I wrote a story about the birth of what I called the heavy startup. Lean startup is sort of the methodology a lot of people follow around here, inexpensive and fast and everything else. But these companies, it takes a lot of money to run them. You know, the cost of compute, the GPUs. I have a startup called SF Compute, which basically is a marketplace purely to sell GPU capacity going forward because the demand is so crazy. They spent 6 months building supply. It all got sold out in a very short period of time. So there's a lot of need. You know, if you looked at the last quarter, the top three players, the hyperscalers, announced $750 billion of spend to build out AI data centers. And that's not including everybody else. So you're easily looking at $1 trillion of commitments to build out data centers. That's got to get paid for. And, you know, while it's the equity they raise from a public market or the more effective ability to issue debt, because with a public company, your debt's going to become cheaper, more easy to underwrite, and also more easy to maintain over time because you're going to get the public filing. So, you know, a lot of things unlock with a public filing, and these companies are just consuming an enormous amount of cash. It makes absolute sense. I wish more companies would take their companies public instead of hiding behind private fundings and never talking to the world about what they do.
2: But thank you to Ben Narrison. We're keeping score after a quick break. Millions of football fans are headed to North America, but the question is, can they afford to stay?
3: Images may appear to be identical. But looks can be deceiving. The difference is not always obvious. It has to be discovered. There are always different sides to a story. We put the focus on the details. To see more, to understand better. CGTN. See the difference.

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0: Well, it's time for keeping score. Iran is moving its World Cup training base from Tucson, Arizona to Tijuana, Mexico. It follows security concerns amid the war with Iran and visa complications in the United States. FIFA approved the relocation. The change was confirmed by both the Iranian Football Federation and Mexican President Claudia Sheinbaum. Iran is playing all three of its group matches in the U.S., two in Los Angeles, one in Seattle. Now, as millions of fans head to the U.S. for the World Cup, cities are bracing for a surge in visitors. But rising prices and tight hotel availability are creating challenges. CGTN's Edis Tianchan reports.
1: With the countdown to kickoff underway across the United States, demand for accommodation is climbing sharply in several World Cup host cities. Industry analysts say many fans are planning extended trips following matches across several host cities throughout the tournament.
2: There's a number of different kinds of bookings. There's a big Airbnb crowds. A lot of people are booking for a whole month. And then again, the hotels are booking up with different sections and I think people moving from place to place.
1: In Los Angeles, where the World Cup is also seen as a lead up to the 2028 Olympic Games, officials have been accelerating infrastructure upgrades while hotels and hospitality businesses prepare for surging demand.
2: Yeah, rents have come up, and especially hotel prices. They've probably, because they can be often dynamic pricing and they can change, you know, back and forth pretty quickly. But I think a lot of the set rentals in advance, say Airbnb for a month or so, have already been booked. So I think they're probably quite difficult to get at this stage.
1: But behind the optimism, businesses in cities like Los Angeles and New York are also confronting mounting challenges. Hotel operators have already been navigating labor tensions and fears of potential strikes ahead of the tournament, while many in the industry say staffing shortages and the lingering financial scars of the pandemic continue to weigh heavily on recovery efforts.
3: The hotel union, almost 2 months ago, had a press conference where they pointed to the potential. Let me underscore the potential of a strike. In fact, they still have a website, FIFAHotelStrike.org.
1: Tourism officials say the World Cup is still expected to deliver a massive economic windfall across the United States, as businesses ranging from hotels and restaurants to airlines and local retailers are preparing for billions of dollars in additional spending in the weeks ahead.
4: With demand continuing to surge and accommodation availability tightening across several host cities, travelers are being warned to secure bookings as early as possible before prices climb even further and options disappear. Tourism officials say the World Cup is on track to become one of the largest and most economically significant tourism events the United States has seen in decades, bringing an unprecedented

0: unprecedented wave of visitors to cities across the country. It is Tianshan, CGTN, Los Angeles.
1: Well, for more on World Cup accommodation concerns, I'm joined now by Bram Gallagher, Director of Economics and Forecasting at AirDNA. Hi there, Bram. Welcome to the show.
2: Thanks for having me.
1: Oh,

0: actually inflated because FIFA block booked too many rooms. What is the big picture here? What's going on?
1: Well, I think there's some misunderstanding there. You know, those rooms, FIFA claims that that's a pretty standard practice. But one of the things that is worrying, I think, a lot of hospitality folks is that while we are up in the short-term rental industry about 25% year over year, we still got well more than a million reservations or room nights or listing nights that need to be made before the World Cup starts. So I think maybe there's a little bit of nervous energy there expecting these, you know, really, really high and early bookings. But people do wait till the last minute.
0: So do you think there will be a last minute surge? I mean, because we've also been seeing numbers from the American Hotel and Lodging Association, I think, to your point that the demand for bookings are really quite falling short of expectation, right?
1: Well, people are getting nervous, but again, we are definitely up 25% year over year so far, so that's very good. I think the pricing is going to be determined by the final sort of mix of supply and demand. There are some of these markets that have very, very tight lodging markets. So Vancouver springs to mind. It has fewer rooms than many of these locations. San Francisco also, it's close to the Santa Clara venue, and it has sort of a limited short-term rental supply. And also during these summer months, some of these places regularly fill up. So San Francisco is one of those places that has very high occupancy in the summer. So if we see additional demand on top of that, it could really increase prices considerably.
0: So what you're saying, basically, it is different from city to city.
1: Absolutely. Very, very different from city to city. All the pictures are different. All the variables are different from city to city. We've got a whole lot of different types of markets. In international markets as well, you've seen incredible growth in demand in the Mexican markets. In Mexico City, Guadalajara. So, you know, you've seen incredible supply growth in Kansas City. On the other hand, some of these cities have, you know, much slower supply growth. They have restrictions in place, and they could definitely see shortages of rooms, I think, by the time we get to the summer.
0: So, Bram, as a forecaster, generally speaking, when would you say is an ideal time to book accommodation for such large-scale international events such as the World Cup or the Olympics, for that matter?
1: Well, I think early is good because there's a lot of different planning that needs to happen, right? So you've also got to secure airline tickets and, you know, you've got to get your family members together or the people that are in your group traveling together. So I think early is good. And one of the other things that we've really been seeing is that a big trend for the places that get booked the fastest are those that have flexible cancellation policies. So flexibility is definitely something people are looking for in the World Cup, where they're going to see who wins what matches and where the follow-up games happen.
0: Well, you brought up ticket prices for airlines booking your tickets early, but because of the price of airfare and the political situation globally making it tough for some travelers to perhaps even enter the United States, are there fears that the tourism boom associated with the World Cup just might not materialize this time around?
1: Well, there's still a lot of uncertainty. We know that international arrivals to the U.S. have been down, and they continue to be down somewhat. On the other hand, the World Cup is the premier sports spectator event in the entire world. So we may see people disregarding some of the reports that they've heard and coming regardless. Of course, energy prices, that's going to factor in. It's a very expensive World Cup. That's probably one of the reasons why we've seen so much interest in short-term rentals and renting houses, is that there is savings to be made by housing a group of people or a family in a single listing.
0: What about the situation in Canada and Mexico? Are those host cities attracting more fans for their matches because they might not face the same thing as what one might face in the United States?
1: Well, that's difficult. Now, I certainly see a lot of demand for the Canadian and Mexican games. On the other hand, some of those cities have pretty low inventories as far as sort of a hotel and short-term rentals. So Vancouver, as I mentioned earlier, does have somewhat restricted supply. And then some of the Mexican venues as well, Guadalajara, as well as Mexico City, have smaller stocks or smaller inventories there. So they may fill up a little bit sooner, but we're certainly seeing lots and lots of demand and interest in those areas.
0: And do hotels have to, and even host cities, do they have to do anything more to attract fans to fill up the vacant rooms? Are they, you know, giving more deals at this point?
1: Well, I wouldn't say that we should, start cutting rates to the

0: bone just yet. We've got still got a little bit of time, and a lot of people do wait to the last moment. What you know, I've seen is people trying to be as accommodating as possible. They know that international folks are coming, so you know, offering sort of room descriptions in multiple languages has been suggested as some way to make people feel more welcome. So you know, there is that. A lot of people actually there's definitely a cohort of people that are putting their houses on the market for the first time as well. It's certainly in places like Kansas City where we've seen tons of supply growth as well. So I'm hoping that, you know, they'll treat this event just like it is, a special once-in-a-lifetime event for a lot of people that may be visiting. And if they can produce that experience, who knows, but we may even see the return of international travel.
1: Well, excitement certainly is growing. Our thanks to Bram Gallagher, Director of Economics and Forecasting at AirD&E. Thanks so much again. And still ahead, the Cannes Film Festival wraps its 79th edition with all choices on screen and off. We're in the south of France next.
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0: again, the Cannes Film Festival has wrapped up with political and cultural themes dominating this year's top prizes. Romanian director Cristian Mungiu took the Palme d'Or for Fjord, a drama following a Romanian family navigating cultural tensions in Norway. Russian director Andrei Zvyagintsev claimed the Grand Prix for political thriller Minotaur. And U.S. singer and actress Barbra Streisand received an honorary Palme d'Or, though a knee injury kept her from attending the ceremony. Well, this was the 79th annual Cannes Film Festival, and one topic dominated conversation both on and off the red carpet. Jun Wei Sung has more.
1: The stars were out. The competition was fierce. But the conversation that dominated the Cannes Film Festival this year wasn't any film in competition.
2: Artificial intelligence has already entered the studios, the editing rooms, the creative process. We are not turning a blind eye, but we refuse to let it lay down the law in cinema.
1: And yet, artificial intelligence is forcing some rulemaking in the film industry. In May, the organization behind the Oscars finally weighed in, saying that AI use won't hurt or help a film's chances. But a human must remain at the creative core. That's a sentiment echoed by a member of this year's Cannes Festival jury, one of many artists speaking out as the industry works to protect the people behind the work.
3: There really isn't anything to fear, because what it can

0: never replace is what true art comes from, which is not the physical, it comes from the soul.
1: The search for meaning is also playing out on screen in a new film by Japanese director Hirokazu Koreeda, who won the top prize at Cannes in 2018, The Palme d'Or.
2: Okaeri, Kakeru.
1: His latest in-competition film is about a couple who welcomes home a humanoid robot after the death of their son.
3: We tend to be afraid of our jobs being taken by AI, this sense of crisis that we have. But in this film, I want to look at AI as a child that is outgrowing its parents, as children do.
1: Whether AI is rival or child, the question Khan is sending home with the industry is the same. What does it mean to be human, and who gets to tell that story? Junwei Sum, CGTN.
4: And for more on AI and the future of cinema, Diego Lahe spoke to Dave Nicholson. Dave is chief advisor and senior fellow at the Futurum Group. Let's have a listen to what he had to say.
5: I think the thing that's changed is the pace of change. And it's recognized that this is not something that can be ignored. It affects people above the line, below the line, every aspect of creativity in film and in music and in literature and everywhere else. So it's something that we all have to grapple with as individuals and as an industry.
6: And the Academy has now said AI use won't hurt or help a film's Oscar chances. But human authorship must remain central. Is that a workable standard, or is human authorship too slippery a concept to enforce?
5: Yeah, it's a bit slippery because if you assume, you know, in the technology space, we refer to it as HITL or human in the loop. In the creative process, if the creator is guiding or prompting the tools to do anything from create a storyboard to actually write a story, you still have that creative spark coming from the author, from the creator. So I think it's a good standard to start with, but it's definitely a slippery slope, and it will vary. The permutations of what will constitute an AI-generated movie are going to be various.
6: So then, the people most exposed to AI disruption don't seem to be the directors and stars. They're the writers, the visual effects artists, editors. Are the protections being built actually reaching the right people?
5: Well, at the union level, I think it's really interesting because if you take an individual that is, say they used to be in the physical effects world and now they're in the VFX world, it's about retraining. And I would say that the best thing that unions can do is get on board with the reskilling of workers that want to maintain their position within the industry. So there will be a concentration of power in different places than we've seen before. Yes, at the top, but also coming in from sideways. People who, you know, if you have a zero barrier to entry to creating something effectively, you'll have creators from all over the place outside of the industry coming in.
6: And at the same time, there's a tension at the heart of this, right? Because studios see AI as a cost-cutting tool, obviously. Filmmakers see it as a creative one. Can the industry hold both visions at once?
5: Absolutely, because the very tools that are used to create by creatives end up driving out cost because it's far less expensive to realize a vision using these modern tools. So you could argue that that gets more films greenlit. You could argue that it lessens the friction between the creator and their creation. But there's no question at all that driving out cost will be something that the business people look at, while at the same time, creators are looking at the efficiency of being able to create. So that's a win-win. Overall, it's a good thing. It's just that individuals, many individuals, will be massively disrupted as things change.
6: And Dave, Cannes is a European festival, the Oscars are American, and some of the most interesting filmmakers grappling with AI actually right now are coming from Asia. Is there any realistic prospect of a global framework for all this?

0: I don't think that a global framework will be needed. I think that the audiences of the globe will vote. There was a time when Hollywood pictures would dominate in Asia because the audience loved what they were seeing. And now those very same movies are looking to cater to global audiences in a way that they never did before. So where the creativity happens won't matter so much. How it happens, how it's regulated, won't matter as much as how well the audience embraces it. And there could be pushback. Look, immediately after we're done talking today, my wife and I are headed to see a play with actual humans on an actual stage. So it could be that audiences reject some of the products that these tools create over time. It really remains to be seen.
1: A big thank you to Dave Nicholson. After the break, more culture for you. From Africa's largest contemporary art collection to the Great Escape Festival in the UK. All that next.
2: Each day, there are millions of stories. 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Our reporters are at home across the globe. 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
3: Whether it's about your education, the home you live in, or the items you buy, your money has a story to tell, because every business story is a human story. Global Business.

0: again. We're heading to Cape Town, South Africa now, and the Zeitz Museum of Contemporary Art Africa, which is home to the continent's largest collection of its kind. Caroline Bee takes us on a tour.
1: Located on Cape Town's waterfront, this former grain silo, built in 1921, was once one of sub-Saharan Africa's tallest industrial structures. In 2017, it was redesigned into the Zeitz Museum of Contemporary Art Africa. It's now the largest museum of contemporary art from the continent and the diaspora.
2: Of course, the building is the most fascinating thing, but it's only the forefront, because once you see the work that is being done here, even beyond the exhibitions, the kind of motive, the kind of mission that goes beyond all of this. This museum is an African museum that is working across this continent, and it's not only about exhibiting or collecting work, it's actually trying to work with the communities that it's part of, and also foster this knowledge about African art.
1: While preserving the original concrete structure, the design team carved into the building 42 massive silo tubes to create the museum's dramatic central atrium. Today, the building has become a cultural landmark in Cape Town.
3: As you can see here, we've got some of the drawings of the previous function of the museum. So they would hold grain here, corn, wheat and stuff like that, which was from about 1924. And the museum was then converted in the late 2010s, I would say. And so we cut out the silos and put the exhibition spaces into that. And so now we have a transformed space.
1: One of the museum's standout exhibitions, A Protea Is Not a Flower, is drawing visitors with its powerful exploration of exile, identity and belonging. Inspired by poet Dawn Motera's 1983 work, using South Africa's national flower as a symbol of resilience, the exhibition brings together artists and writers from different generations to reflect on memory, displacement, and how art can reconnect people through culture and community. The museum also offers a Pan-African fellowship to develop the next generation of curators, researchers, and art professionals.
4: So the fellowship basically invites different museum practitioners, artists, writers, kind of cultural workers from all over the continent and its diaspora in this kind of Pan-African fellowship, really, to think about what happens when we come together and how we can invest in the art ecology on the continent. So it's this kind of really meaningful program that is really interdisciplinary and trying to bring people from different countries and different backgrounds and different experiences to think about kind of the future that we are all working towards.
1: In recent years, young South Africans have been actively reclaiming contemporary art and museum spaces to deconstruct colonial histories. The museum has expanded that engagement with African heritage through education and artist residency programs, while partnerships with universities have helped attract researchers and artists from around the world. Caroline Bee, CGTN.
0: Let's round off the show on the right note. The United Kingdom's leading festival for new music takes place each year in Brighton on England's southern coast. Now in its 20th year, the Great Escape Festival helps bands get together, make contacts, and of course, make music. CGTN's Jeff Moody went along.
5: On a windswept beach in Brighton, fresh acts from across the globe, hoping to be heard, hoping to be discovered. There are artists from over 50 countries performing in more than 40 venues dotted right across the city. It's a real chance for them to get their music out there to a wider audience. But it's a chance for festival goers to hear something completely new. New like 8Byte. He's just 22 and he's already making a name for himself on the Chinese music scene, now making waves in Brighton.
6: This is a chance for the Chinese artists to show their song, to show their style in the United Kingdom and make everyone know what is Chinese making and what is their styling.
5: Yeah. Xiao Baojing is a music promoter. He's brought several bands from China to Brighton.
7: Personally, I think the true charm of music lies in experiencing it live. Nowadays, there are many streaming platforms like TikTok, but to me, they're mainly tools for promoting music. I hope more people, whether Chinese or Western, will go to live concerts and performances because the energy and emotions there are far more infectious.
5: Xiao Baojing's star booking, Wu Tiao Ren. Ren Ke and Mao Tao have been performing together since 2008. Their appearance in Brighton is the culmination of a whirlwind visit to the UK, as well as a series of performances they've been recording at London's famous Metropolis Studios, following in the footsteps of Amy Winehouse and the Rolling Stones, who've made this space their home.
8: 肯定就很激动的。
9: Many great musicians have recorded here, so we really wanted to come and experience it ourselves. We feel honored to visit and record here. It feels like Wu Tiao Ren will leave our own mark here too, besides the Rolling Stones and all those great musicians.
10: We have learned a lot from the Western culture. I hope they can also learn something from us.
5: And on a windy Brighton night, the lads from High Fun are going down a storm.
11: I thought they were incredible. I thought their performance was so professional, so polished, so atmospheric. You don't have to understand the words. The language comes from somewhere else.
5: It comes from the music itself, from the energy, from the performance. And as Wu Tiao Ren wrap up their set, they return to China, knowing they've made their mark on this seaside city in Britain, a city where careers are made, where dreams come true. Jeff Moody, CGTN, Brighton.
0: And that's it for this edition of Global Business. But do check out other editions out of Beijing, Washington, Nairobi, and London at these times shown in GMT. I'm Gerald Tan in Washington. Thanks so much for watching, and do take care and do stay with us. More news coming right up.

0: Hello there. Thanks so much for joining us. I'm Gerald Tan in Washington, D.C. We begin with breaking news on the Middle East conflict. U.S. forces have carried out attacks on Iran near the Strait of Hormuz. The Pentagon describes them as self-defense strikes, targeting missile launch sites and Iranian boats attempting to mine the strait. This came after Iranian media reported explosions in the city of Bandar Abbas. The U.S. says the strikes were conducted with, quote,restraint during the ongoing ceasefire. We'll have more later in the program on this story. Well, Serbian President Aleksandar Vučić is on his first official state visit to China, where he met Chinese President Xi Jinping in Beijing. CGTN's Hao Nao reports on the outcome of their talks.
1: Chinese President Xi Jinping welcomed Serbian President Aleksandar Vučić at the Great Hall of the People in Beijing on Monday, as Vučić began a state visit to China at Xi's invitation.

The two leaders later held talks. During their meeting, Xi said China and Serbia have achieved positive results since jointly launching the building of a China-Serbia community with a shared future for the new era in 2024. He said the partnership has not only benefited the two peoples, but also set an example for international relations. Xi described the China-Serbia friendship as an ironclad friendship built on deep historical ties and mutual trust. He called on both sides to strengthen exchanges, deepen practical cooperation, and continue supporting each other on issues involving their core interests. The Chinese president also highlighted the need to align development strategies and advance Belt and Road cooperation, including projects in transportation, energy, and infrastructure. He said both countries should expand cooperation in emerging sectors such as artificial intelligence, digital economy, green energy, and advanced manufacturing. Xi also stressed the importance of people-to-people exchanges, saying the two sides should make full use of the visa-free, free trade, and direct flights framework to expand cooperation in culture, education, tourism, and local-level exchanges. Vučić congratulated China on the launch of his 15th five-year plan and expressed

0: confidence in China's future development under Xi's leadership. He said Serbia highly values its relationship with China and firmly supports China on issues concerning its core interests. Vučić thanks Chinese companies for contributing to Serbia's economic development and infrastructure construction. He said the two countries have achieved significant progress since establishing a comprehensive strategic partnership, with cooperation expanding across multiple sectors. He added that Serbia looks forward to deepening high-quality Belt and Road cooperation and strengthening people-to-people exchanges. Vučić also praised China's role in international affairs, saying China has constantly treated smaller countries with equality and respect while upholding international law. Following the talks, the two heads of state witnessed the signing of more than 20 cooperation agreements covering politics, trade, science and technology, education, judicial affairs, and culture. The two sides also released joint statements on advancing the building of a China-Serbia community with a shared future for the new era and on jointly promoting the implementation of the four global initiatives proposed by China, including the Global Development Initiative, Global Security Initiative, Global Civilization Initiative, and Global Governance Initiative.
1: And in a special ceremony, President Xi awarded President Vučić the Friendship Medal of the People's Republic of China. The honor highlighted his long-standing commitment to advancing friendship between the two countries. The medal is China's highest state honor for foreigners. It's reserved for those who've made outstanding contributions to China's modernization, promoting cooperation between China and the world while safeguarding world peace. Well, Vučić chose the Great Wall as his first stop, as a way to better understand China and its cultural heritage. Lucere has more.
2: The Great Wall had a little bit of Serbian energy today, all because Serbian President Aleksandar Vučić is back in China again. He's one of the most frequent visitors to China among European leaders, and for the first stop of his state visit, he came here.
3: This is his ninth time coming to China, but it's also his first state visit. And the Great Wall is the first stop of this visit. So why did he pick the Great Wall to start with?
2: As he walked along the Great Wall, the Serbian president stopped often to look around and ask questions. And at one of the highest points, he told me, there may be no better place to understand China than the Great Wall itself.
4: So why do you choose the Great Wall as the first stop to start this trip with? Because you said it's a very important...
5: My very dear friend and a big friend of Serbia, Xi Jinping, was asking me whether I was visiting Great Wall. And actually at that time I was not. And then once again during sixth or seventh visit, he reiterated it. Question, and now I decided to come here and to show to you something about Serbian tradition, something about Serbian cultural heritage and customs. But is there any better place to get to know something more about China but visiting this beautiful, this magnificent place?
2: Vučić also spoke about his affection for the Chinese people and his hope to continue what he called the ironclad friendship between China and Serbia. The two sides exchanged gifts before leaving, with the Serbian president including a handwritten tribute to the Great Wall. Lucere, CGTN, Beijing.
1: President Xi also hosted Pakistan's prime minister. The two countries marked 75 years of diplomatic ties and pledged to deepen their continuing friendship.
0: At the Great Hall of the People, Chinese President Xi Jinping met Prime Minister Shahbaz Sharif, who is on an official visit to China. President Xi said over the past 75 years, China and Pakistan have fostered an unbreakable friendship through mutual understanding, mutual trust, and mutual support. The strategic mutual trust and practical cooperation between the two sides have significantly boosted the development of both countries. He said that China prioritizes its relationship with Pakistan, regardless of the international situation. Xi said he had recently received a letter from Pakistani students at Tianjin University who vowed to be guardians of the bilateral friendship, a sign, he said, that the friendly cause has committed successors. President Xi said the two sides should build an even closer China-Pakistan community with a shared future. President Xi said China firmly supports Pakistan in safeguarding its independence, sovereignty, and territorial integrity, and is willing to maintain high-level exchanges with Pakistan, strengthen strategic communication, and steer the bilateral relations in the right direction.He explained that this means not only advancing major flagship projects, but also focusing on small yet smart programs that directly benefit people's livelihoods. He said cooperation is set to expand in agriculture, industry, artificial intelligence, and talent cultivation.On the global stage, President Xi commended Pakistan's recent diplomatic efforts in the Middle East. He called for both nations to oppose unilateralism and the Cold War mentality, jointly promoting a multipolar world and an inclusive economic globalization. For his part, Prime Minister Shahbaz Sharif said President Xi Jinping is a great friend to the Pakistani people and a great friend to all peace-loving people around the world.Under the strong leadership of President Xi Jinping, China's economy has achieved remarkable accomplishments that have drawn global attention, providing a solid guarantee for safeguarding world peace and building a multipolar world. The ironclad friendship between Pakistan and China, forged by the older generation leaders of the two countries, is enduring, unbreakable, and unparalleled.He said Pakistan firmly upholds the One China principle and firmly supports China on all issues concerning its core interests. Pakistan will always be China's good friend and good partner. Pakistan is ready to celebrate with China the 75th anniversary of the establishment of diplomatic ties. He expressed Pakistan's desire to learn from China's governance experience and deepen cooperation under the Belt and Road Initiative.Specifically, the China-Pakistan Economic Corridor. He also thanks China for supporting Pakistan's role in mediating the Iran-U.S. negotiations and endorsed President Xi's proposals on the Middle East as a guiding approach for peace.
1: Returning now to our top story in the breaking news out of the Middle East, the United States has confirmed strikes in southern Iran in what Washington calls self-defense. The targets included missile launch sites and boats laying naval mines. This came after Iranian media reported explosions in the port city of Bandar Abbas on the Strait of Hormuz. Well, let's bring in our correspondent Owen Fairclough here in Washington. Owen, what more do we know?
6: Well, Gerald, things are moving pretty quickly. Just in about the last 50 minutes or so before you came to me, according to Reuters, Israeli forces are reporting air raid sirens detecting hostile aircraft in the northern city of Sasa in Israel. Of course, Israel heavily implicated in this conflict. It was with the US that Israel attacked Iran. And yet a ceasefire has been in place since April the 7th and has largely held. So this operation by the US, these airstrikes, as you mentioned, on Iranian boats in the south of the country near a naval base, would be the first significant escalation since that ceasefire. I'm just going to read you the statement, Gerald, from CENTCOM, who confirmed, as you mentioned there, those strikes, because the language here is significant. This is attributed to Navy Captain Tim Hawkins, who says that US forces engage in these strikes to protect our troops from threats posed by Iranian forces, and says we will continue to defend our forces while using restraint.During the ongoing ceasefire. So you can see they're trying to get in front of this by suggesting that this action was restrained. Of course, we've yet to hear from the Iranian side, or indeed the US side, of any Iranian casualties. But all of this has happened, Gerald, on a day when we were told once again by US President Donald Trump that negotiations were, in his words, going well towards some kind of permanent end to this conflict. And yet the Iranian side has said no such deal is nearing yet. So you can see once again both sides giving very differing accounts of exactly where they stand on a peace deal. Gerald.
1: Differing accounts, of course, Owen, and also some worrying developments. So how do you think some of these attacks that we're seeing might impact the indirect negotiations for an end to this conflict?
6: which we're resuming once again, Gerald, indeed, this Monday. Iran's foreign minister and its top negotiator are in Qatar to talk to the prime minister in direct negotiations.

0: Presumably, we should remember first starts with Pakistan being the mediator there. The familiar themes here have all been raised. Of course, the US side wants the Strait of Hormuz reopened, that chokehold on so much of the world's oil and gas, which its forces have been blockading as well. It also wants an end to Iran's enriched uranium, what you might call the original trigger for this conflict, and that disputed nuclear program that Iran says is for civilian purposes. There was also a statement from Iran's central bank governor talking about potential bank accounts of Iranian officials that have been frozen being unfrozen in the event of any peace deal. But the Bank of Iran, the governor of the Bank of Iran, said that wasn't on the table yet. So it gives you an idea of just how fraught things are. And yet we have these familiar obstacles to any kind of peace deal. Don't forget as well, Gerald, with Israel saying that it's still attacking Hezbollah in Lebanon. Now, remember, Iran says that any peace deal has to include that conflict. Israel doesn't see it that way. There are also those disputes over enriched uranium. Any one of these right now seems intractable. You throw them all into the mix and you get an idea of just where things stand. But of course, it is significant, given Trump's statement that he thinks negotiations are going well, for the US to engage in these strikes on Iran. Gerald.
1: Well, Owen Fairclough there for us with these updates. Thank you very much. And for more on this, let's bring in now Michael Maloof, former senior strategic analyst for the Pentagon. Welcome to the program.
2: Thank you.
1: Michael, so President Donald Trump says a deal is largely negotiated. What do you think? How might these attacks derail the negotiations?
2: Well, I think there's a high prospect that these latest attacks could derail all the negotiations altogether, simply because they once again appear to be preemptive. And even though the United States Central Command said that they were self-defense, there was no indication of any missiles being shot at U.S. aircraft, even though they hit a ground-to-air system. It's my understanding some Iranian personnel were killed. The Central Command also claims there were small boats attacked, allegedly laying mines. Again, we don't know that for sure. And I would question that about the boats simply because there was no attack initiated by Iran. So I'm really concerned that once again the United States has become trigger happy.
1: Every time we
2: the come, only exception
1: oh, go
2: might
1: ahead,
2: be,
1: please, go ahead.
2: The only exception might be if one of those ground-to-air stations locked on to a U.S. aircraft, then that's tantamount to being shot at. But there's no indication of that either.
1: Mm, so really worrying on that front. Michael, Trump is also trying to tie any new deal to expanding the Abraham Accords, so making countries including Saudi Arabia, Qatar and Pakistan normalize relations with Israel. What do you make of this strategy?
2: It's not going to work. When he spoke to the Arab countries the other day about that idea, they were all silent. Also, they have now begun to say, look, they would only agree to it if Palestine, if there was a two-state solution with Palestine having its own state, and that's not going to happen either. So I think we're far from it. Also, I think the Arab countries are beginning to be very leery of having even U.S. bases stationed in their countries now. And, of course, that's been one of the goals of Iran, is to get the United States bases out of the area because they have been threatening. And I think these Arab countries now realize that by having U.S. presence in their own countries, it really didn't help defend them because those bases were hit. And if there's a new escalation now, then Iran has already announced that critical infrastructures of those countries also will be hit. So basically, I don't see how this is going to that these latest developments puts us any closer to any negotiated settlement. And in fact, there's so many moving parts to what's being said, and we're getting so many different stories that we almost have to sit and wait to see just what's

0: what is happening. And even if the United States were to have some kind of an agreement of any kind, Netanyahu is there on the side to undermine all that, because he's made a commitment to the Israelis, Israeli people, that he intends to overthrow the government of Iran. It's just that simple. And he has not delivered. So he's got to, and internally inside of Israel right now, there's tremendous opposition to Netanyahu and even protests because he has not delivered. So I fully anticipate that Netanyahu may once again go out on his own and then reluctantly drag the United States back into a conflict as a consequence.
1: All right. Well, Michael Maloof, a former senior strategic analyst for the Pentagon, we thank you so much for your insight. Israel is stepping up its military operations in southern Lebanon. Israel says the aim is to, quote, crush Hezbollah. At least three people were killed as dozens of strikes targeted towns and villages. Hezbollah also attacked Israeli forces with drones. Israel reached a ceasefire with Lebanon in mid-April, but Israel and Hezbollah have continued to exchange fire on a near daily basis. In other news, the World Health Organization warns that Ebola outbreak is outpacing response efforts in Democratic Republic of the Congo and Uganda. There are now more than 200 suspected deaths in Congo's eastern region. Attacks on isolation centers have forced patients to flee, complicating containment efforts. Doctors say some of the attackers are demanding the release of bodies for burials or are motivated by anger over years of neglect as fighting flares between government forces and rebels. Well, coming up here on The World Today, it has been 6 years since the police killing of George Floyd that set off mass protests against racial injustice in the US. We take a look at what has and hasn't changed.
2: The nature of business is to bring value. 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

0: The world's currencies are more connected than ever before. 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Money moves markets. We explain these trends and show you how the cash in your pocket can have a wide-reaching effect. 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
1: Hello again, now to our week-long series on race in America. It's been 6 years since George Floyd, a black man, was murdered by a white police officer in Minneapolis. His killing the summer of 2020 sparked nationwide protests across the US and around the world. CGTN's Walter Morris takes a look at Floyd's legacy.
2: May 25th, 2020, George Floyd was killed by a white police officer on a street corner in Minneapolis, Minnesota.A store clerk called police after Floyd allegedly used counterfeit money. During the arrest, the officer, Derek Chauvin, placed his knee on Floyd's neck for over 9 minutes until the 46-year-old died. A 17-year-old high school student, Darnella Frazier, recorded Floyd's murder as it was happening. The video went viral, leading to Black Lives Matter protests across the United States and around the world.
3: People were actually able to see this happen while people around him,were saying, onlookers and spectators were saying, stop, can't you see, can't breathe. There were other officers there who did not intervene.
2: Mary C. Curtis is a columnist and podcast host who focuses on politics, culture, race, and policy through the lens of social justice. She says Floyd's death was a catalyst for a national racial reckoning in the summer of 2020, bringing renewed attention to the American police reform movement.
3: You know, African Americans had talked about police brutality and discussions about use of force. But I believe this hit because people could see it.
2: In April 2021, Chauvin was convicted for Floyd's murder and sentenced to 22 years in prison. 2 years later, the U.S. Supreme Court denied his appeal. And in late 2025, he went back to court to petition for a new trial. A judge is still reviewing the claims.
3: There was accountability, and he is serving time for this. You cannottake away the fact that in our system of justice, this is not supposed to happen. A police officer is not supposed to be judge, jury, and executioner.
2: Shortly after Chauvin's conviction, the U.S. House of Representatives passed the George Floyd Justice in Policing Act to improve accountability and transparency in police departments. However, the legislation stalled in the U.S. Senate. The bill was reintroduced to Congress last September, but it faces an uphill battle becoming law under the current Trump administration.
3: We have seen that this administration has tried to basically say that racism, these kinds of things, that was a thing of the past, they don't exist. So they've, you know, their efforts to do away with diversity, equity, and inclusion policies in everything from law firms to universities to the federal government's hiring of employees has also seeped into this issue as well.
2: This summer, the city of Minneapolis will begin construction on George Floyd Square. Over the last 6 years, the location of his murder has become a living memorial. City planners say they're redeveloping the site to honor Floyd's memory through healing and community connection.
3: This person has rights, and we all do. We all have those rights. And I think there was a reckoning because it forced people to just think about that.
2: Walter Moore, CGTN, Washington.
1: As millions of fans head to the U.S. for the World Cup, cities are bracing for a surge in visitors. But rising prices and tight hotel availability are creating challenges. Edis Tian Chan tells us more.
4: With the countdown to kickoff underway across the United States, demand for accommodation is climbing sharply in several World Cup host cities. Industry analysts say many fans are planning extended trips following matches across several host cities throughout the tournament.
5: There's a number of different kinds of bookings. There's a big Airbnb crowds. A lot of people are booking for a whole month. And then again, the hotels are booking up with different sections andI think people moving from place to place.
4: In Los Angeles, where the World Cup is also seen as a lead up to the 2028 Olympic Games, officials have been accelerating infrastructure upgrades while hotels and hospitality businesses prepare for surging demand.
5: Yeah, rents have come up, and especially hotel prices. They've probably, because they can be often dynamic pricing and they can change, you know, back and forth pretty quickly. But I think a lot of the set rentals in advance, say Airbnb for a month or so, have already been booked. So I think they're probably quite difficult to get at this stage.
4: But behind the optimism, businesses in cities like Los Angeles and New York are also confronting mounting challenges. Hotel operators have already been navigating labor tensions and fears of potential strikes ahead of the tournament, while many in the industry say staffing shortages and the lingering financial scars of the pandemic continue to weigh heavily on recovery efforts.
6: The hotel union almost 2 months ago had a press conference where they pointed to the potential. Let me underscore the potential of a strike. In fact, they still have a website, FIFAHotelStrike.org.
4: Tourism officials say the World Cup is still expected to deliver a massive economic windfall across the United States, as businesses ranging from hotels and restaurants to airlines and local retailers are preparing for billions of dollars in additional spending in the weeks ahead.
7: With demand continuing to surge and accommodation availability tightening across several host cities, travelers are being warned to secure bookings as early as possible before prices climb even further and options disappear. Tourism officials say the World Cup is on track to become one of the largest and most economically significant tourism events the United States has seen in decades, bringing an unprecedented wave of visitors to cities across the country. It is Tian Shan, CGTN, Los Angeles.
1: And that is The World Today. Thanks so much for watching. I'm Gerald Tan in Washington. Don't go away. China 24 is up next. I'll see you in a bit.

0: coming to you live from Washington, D.C. This is China 24. I'll look at China and its impact around the world.
1: Solid as a rock, President Xi Jinping praises China's ironclad friendships with Serbia and Pakistan as their leaders visit Beijing. Steady as a rock, China's three taikonauts from the Shenzhou 23 spaceship enter the Tiangong space station to begin their mission. And dependable as a rock, a look at why students in Thailand are learning the Chinese language for a leg up in the job market.
2: Live from Washington, this is China 24.
0: Hello there, very good to have your company. I'm Gerald Tan. Serbian President Alexander Vucic is on his first official state visit to China, where he met Chinese President Xi Jinping in Beijing. CGTN's Hona reports on the outcome of their talks.
3: Chinese President Xi Jinping welcomed Serbian President Alexander Vucic at the Great Hall of the People in Beijing on Monday, as Vucic began a state visit to China at Xi's invitation.

The two leaders later held talks. During their meeting, Xi said China and Serbia have achieved positive results since jointly launching the building of a China-Serbia community with a shared future for the new era in 2024. He said the partnership has not only benefited the two peoples, but also set an example for international relations. Xi described the China-Serbia friendship as an ironclad friendship built on deep historical ties and mutual trust. He called on both sides to strengthen exchanges, deepen practical cooperation, and continue supporting each other on issues involving their core interests. The Chinese president also highlighted the need to align development strategies and advance Belt and Road cooperation, including projects in transportation, energy, and infrastructure. He said both countries should expand cooperation in emerging sectors such as artificial intelligence, digital economy, green energy, and advanced manufacturing. She also stressed

The importance of people-to-people exchanges, saying the two sides should make full use of the visa-free trade and direct flights framework to expand cooperation in culture, education, tourism, and local-level exchanges. Vucic congratulated China on the launch of his 15th five-year plan and expressed confidence in China's future development under Xi's leadership. He said Serbia highly values its relationship with

0: infrastructure construction. He said the two countries have achieved significant progress since establishing a comprehensive strategic partnership, with cooperation expanding across multiple sectors. He added that Serbia looks forward to deepening high-quality Belt and Road cooperation and strengthening people-to-people exchanges. Vučić also praised China's role in international affairs, saying China has constantly treated smaller countries with equality and respect, while upholding international law. Following the talks, the two heads of state witnessed the signing of more than 20 cooperation agreements covering politics, trade, science and technology, education, judicial affairs, and culture. The two sides also released a joint statement on advancing the building of a China-Serbia community with a shared future for the new era, and on jointly promoting the implementation of the four global initiatives proposed by China, including the Global Development Initiative, Global Security Initiative, Global Civilization Initiative, and Global Governance Initiative.
1: And in a special ceremony, President Xi awarded President Vučić the Friendship Medal of the People's Republic of China. The honor highlighted his long-standing commitment to advancing friendship between the two countries. The medal is China's highest state honor for foreigners. It's reserved for those who've made outstanding contributions to China's modernization, promoting cooperation between China and the world, while safeguarding world peace. Well, Vučić chose the Great Wall as his first stop as a way to better understand China and its cultural heritage. Lucery has more.
2: The Great Wall had a little bit of Serbian energy today. All because Serbian President Aleksandar Vučić is back in China again. He's one of the most frequent visitors to China among European leaders. And for the first stop of his state visit, he came here.
3: This is his ninth time coming to China, but it's also his first state visit. And the Great Wall is the first stop of this visit. So why did he pick the Great Wall to start with?
2: As he walked along the Great Wall, the Serbian president stopped often to look around and ask questions. And at one of the highest points, he told me, there may be no better place to understand China than the Great Wall itself.
4: So why do you choose the Great Wall as the first stop to start this trip with? Because you said it's a very important...
5: Can I tell you, once my very dear friend and a big friend of Serbia, Xi Jinping, was asking me whether I was visiting Great Wall, and actually at that time I was not, and then once again during sixth or seventh visit he reiterated it. Question, and now I decided to come here and to show to you something about Serbian tradition, something about Serbian cultural heritage and customs, but is there any better place to get to know something more about China but visiting this beautiful, this magnificent place?
2: Vučić also spoke about his affection for the Chinese people and his hope to continue what he called the ironclad friendship between China and Serbia. The two sides exchanged gifts before leaving, with the Serbian president including a handwritten tribute to the Great Wall. Lucere, CGTN, Beijing.
1: President Xi also hosted Pakistan's prime minister. The two countries marked 75 years of diplomatic ties and pledged to deepen their continuing friendship.
0: At the Great Hall of the People, Chinese President Xi Jinping met Prime Minister Shahbaz Sharif, who is on an official visit to China. President Xi said over the past 75 years, China and Pakistan have fostered an unbreakable friendship through mutual understanding, mutual trust, and mutual support. The strategic mutual trust and practical cooperation between the two sides have significantly boosted the development of both countries. He said that China prioritizes its relationship with Pakistan, regardless of the international situation. Xi said he had recently received a letter from Pakistani students at Tianjin University who vowed to be guardians of the bilateral friendship, a sign, he said, that the friendly cause has committed successors. President Xi said the two sides should build an even closer China-Pakistan community with a shared future. President Xi said China firmly supports Pakistan in safeguarding its independence, sovereignty, and territorial integrity, and is willing to maintain high-level exchanges with Pakistan, strengthen

0: strategic communication and steer the bilateral relations in the right direction. He explained that this means not only advancing major flagship projects, but also focusing on small yet smart programs that directly benefit people's livelihoods. He said cooperation is set to expand in agriculture, industry, artificial intelligence, and talent cultivation. On the global stage, President Xi commended Pakistan's recent diplomatic efforts in the Middle East. He called for both nations to oppose unilateralism and the Cold War mentality, jointly promoting a multipolar world and an inclusive economic globalization. For his part, Prime Minister Shahbaz Sharif said President Xi Jinping is a great friend to the Pakistani people and a great friend to all peace-loving people around the world. Under the strong leadership of President Xi Jinping, China's economy has achieved remarkable accomplishments that have drawn global attention, providing a solid guarantee for safeguarding world peace and building a multipolar world. The ironclad friendship between Pakistan and China, forged by the older generation leaders of the two countries, is enduring, unbreakable, and unparalleled. He said Pakistan firmly upholds the One China principle and firmly supports China on all issues concerning its core interests. Pakistan will always be China's good friend and good partner. Pakistan is ready to celebrate with China the 75th anniversary of the establishment of diplomatic ties. He expressed Pakistan's desire to learn from China's governance experience and deepen cooperation under the Belt and Road Initiative, specifically the China-Pakistan Economic Corridor. He also thanks China for supporting Pakistan's role in mediating the Iran-U.S. negotiations and endorsed President Xi's proposals on the Middle East as a guiding approach for peace.
1: The leaders of Pakistan and Serbia are the latest in a stream of high-level dignitaries to visit China. For more on the purposes and achievements of these visits, we're joined now by Wang Huiyao. He's the founder and president of the Center for China and Globalization. Good morning to you. Welcome.
2: Thank you.
1: So I want to start with Serbia and the very warm welcome by the Chinese president. What can we glean from this visit, you know, the agreement signed and even the friendship medal awarded to President Vucic?
2: Yes, thank you. I think those two visits, particularly also, first we start with President Vucic's visit. I think very significant. You know, Serbia is one of the best countries that had a relationship with China. And then China actually development model is really very unique because we seek cooperation, we seek economic collaboration, and we seek no interference. So that kind of model, I think it's gaining momentum and particularly very successful in Serbia. And also China, the policy that let's make friends and then let's be... make a lot of a project. So that's exactly what happened there. You know, we just seen the finishing of the Belgrade and, Budapest railway, you know. And then they're adding another 1.3 billion expressway that signed probably this time as well. So I think that is really good. You know, whenever you have a good relation, the trade, the

0: Absolutely. I was at a banquet last night with Pakistan Prime Minister Sharif there. I think it was really impressive. You know, Pakistan and China not only enjoyed a good relationship, but also good economic cooperation, CPAC. And this time, they have also again endorsed many new projects, including, you know, a lot of rail projects and a lot of other projects as well. So it's really very impressive. I think also furthermore, Pakistan serves as a very good mediator in this peacemaking process. So that Pakistan Foreign Minister, Defense Chief, Prime Minister, everybody comes to China, compare notes with China, talk with China to really help, you know, as Sharif said there, that Chinese support and Chinese, you know, endorsement of this peace plan are really guiding help for their efforts. Right. So that's really important. Yeah. So I really think these are very important visits.
1: Wang Huiyao, we'll have to leave it there. Thank you so much for your time. Chinese Foreign Minister Wang Yi has met his Singaporean counterpart in Beijing. Wang called for more strategic communication and efforts to address global challenges together. He said China aims to keep global supply chains and maritime navigation stable. The Singaporean Foreign Minister reaffirmed his country's adherence to the One China principle. He also stressed Singapore's support for free trade and multilateralism, pledging to work with China to advance regional peace and prosperity. Rescue teams in northern China's Shanxi province are working in difficult conditions to find two miners still missing after a deadly coal mine explosion. At least 82 people died. Flooded tunnels, structural collapses and hazardous gas levels are hampering the search efforts. Hu Chao is on the scene.
2: In the early hours of May 24, rescuers at the Liu Shenyu coal mine accident site in Qingyuan County, Shanxi province, deployed an underground rescue robot to assist with search efforts. Equipped with gas detectors and a real-time infrared camera, the robot is capable of entering highly hazardous and hard-to-reach areas inaccessible to rescue workers.
3: Behind me is the entrance to the Liu Shenyu coal mine where the gas explosion occurred. Rescue workers are descending underground from here to continue search and rescue operations. The rescue headquarters says today's efforts are focused on searching the underground areas for the two missing miners, including rechecking previously searched sections to ensure no area is overlooked.
2: Local authorities say more than 300 rescuers have been working around the clock in rotating shifts despite extremely difficult underground conditions.
4: There is flooding underground, collapses, and conveyor belt frames overturned by the explosion. In flooded sections like here, we wear waterproof suits to move forward and carry out searches. It would be impossible to proceed if the water rises above chest level.
5: Our top priority is searching for trapped and deceased miners. At the same time, we must ensure the safety of rescue personnel. Every tunnel must be checked, every searched section marked, and gas levels monitored throughout the operation.
2: Local authorities have formed a special task force to handle the aftermath of the mine accident. A dedicated team has been assigned to assist each victim's family. The teams include doctors, police officers, lawyers, and company representatives. Some family members have been accommodated in county hotels, with two government officials assigned to each family to provide emotional support and counseling.
6: We will actively help families of the victims resolve any difficulties they face and provide psychological support.
2: All injured miners have been transferred to tertiary hospitals for further treatment. Critically injured patients are receiving specialized care through coordinated medical consultations, while doctors say those hospitalized are now in stable condition overall. Hu Chao, CGTN, Qingyuan, Shanxi Province.
1: Now to China's latest success in space. The Shenzhou 23 crew spent their first full day aboard the Tiangong space station after being welcomed by the Shenzhou 21 crew. The launch, orbit, rendezvous and docking went flawlessly. This mission marks the start of a historic human space flight for China. CGTN Sun Yip has more from the Jiuquan Satellite Launch Center.
7: The Shenzhou 23 mission is now underway. The spacecraft carried by a Long March 2

0: U.F. rocket lifted off Sunday night from the Jiuquan Satellite Launch Center in northwest China. The launch was declared a complete success. The Shenzhou 23 crew includes mission commander and flight engineer Zhu Yangzhu, pilot and first-time space flyer Zhang Zhiyuan, and payload specialist Li Jiaying, the first taikonaut from Hong Kong SAR. One crew member will remain aboard the space station for a full year, marking the longest single-term stay there to date. Thousands of people from across China gathered to cheer on the crew as they embarked on their journey into space.
1: It is a historic moment that for the first time, a payload specialist from Hong Kong has taken part in the national space mission. This achievement makes the whole Hong Kong very proud. So here I would like to express my sincere gratitude to our country for its support and confidence in Hong Kong.
2: I think when I saw the rocket going up, I was very touched. I was very grateful for being part of this. And also I think this gives us a lot of confidence that now as scientists, we can dream bigger because some of what we dreamed before, now we can see it getting realized.
3: The Shenzhou 23 mission comes as preparation is also underway to send a Pakistani astronaut on board China's space station for a short-term stay in the role of a payload specialist. Sun Ye, CGTN, Jiuquan Satellite Launch Center.
4: Excitement is growing in Serbia as the country works to develop its own space program. And they're doing it with China's help. CGTN's Alyosha Milankovic has details.
5: For almost a century, astronomers at the Belgrade Observatory have explored the universe through this telescope. Now, with a technological quantum leap, scientists of this observatory are working on Serbia's first nanosatellite mission. Chinese partners are providing technical expertise, launch support, and the satellite platform itself. One of its primary tasks will be monitoring X-ray radiation from the sun.
6: I will show you quickly on this spectrometer. Here we have a preamplifier. This is this part, but this is the detector for X-ray. This is extremely sensitive part of the instrument and should not be touched by hand. And so.
5: Researchers also plan to capture the first image of Serbia taken from a Serbian satellite in orbit. The original plan was to use a satellite built from three standard CubeSat units.
7: But after our collaboration with Chinese colleagues, we discussed about it to have 8 units CubeSat. So it is, I have to say, a big step to form a space agency in Serbia, and also very important to use experience that China has.
5: The launch is planned for the end of 2027.
8: Projects like Mosaic are attracting growing attention in Serbia, not only within the scientific community, but also among technology startups and students who increasingly see the space sector as a future development opportunity, not just for them, but for the entire country.
5: Serbian officials say the mission could become the nucleus for a domestic space-oriented industry, with future plans for a ground communication and satellite control center.
9: Chinese government decided to help us to get the knowledge that we needed so that we can develop our own space program and space projects. That space is not reserved only for the large countries, and the Chinese side, when they've offered us a collaboration, they told us that any country that has space ambitions can be part of that large family.
5: With Mosaic, Serbian scientists could soon leave century-old stargazing tools behind. Alyosha Milenković, CGTN, Belgrade.
4: Time for a short break, but more news when we return. Stay with us.
10: Modern vitality, born of ancient civilizations. A Asia exemplifies diversity in its best sense and welcomes changes at the fastest pace. Asia Today brings you the headlines from the most populous continent, puts in focus politics, economies, and faces, and takes you on a tour of the sights from the region and beyond.
4: An estimated 30 million people outside China are using the Chinese language. Demand is especially strong across Africa and Asia, fueled by growing economic ties and career opportunities. Martin Low reports from Thailand, where many students are preparing to graduate and enter the job market.
11: A Chinese language class at a university in Bangkok. Many Thai students see Mandarin as the language of the future, offering greater career opportunities through China's expanding economy and initiatives such as the Belt and Road. Family heritage is also a major motivation, as many people in Thailand are of Chinese descent. At the same time, Mandarin proficiency is increasingly valued in Thailand's tourism industry, with China consistently ranking among the country's largest sources of international visitors.
12: Since Chinese plays a crucial role in today's economy, I believe understanding the language will be very beneficial.
13: For my highest dream, yeah, I want to be the air hostess. That's my very big dreams, and I hope that one day I can use my Chinese to work on airplane.
14: For Thai and Chinese people to do business together, they need to start by learning Chinese. It is the key for international cooperation.
11: Mandarin classes are now being offered in a growing number of both private and public schools, with up to 1 million Thai children currently enrolled. Chinese language courses have also become increasingly popular at private language centers across the country.
15: The reason why we decided to open our new Chinese course because the demand from students, like Thai students who come here to learn English, they also inquired about the Chinese language as well.
11: A lot of young Thais are avid consumers of Chinese video and pop culture on platforms like TikTok and YouTube. And increasingly, many want to produce it themselves in Chinese. This influencer already posts on Chinese sites.
16: If I can speak Chinese, it's getting more job. Like, oh, I can speak third language. It's made me feel more confident.
17: I usually add Chinese subtitles, but since I can't speak the language, yet I want to learn.
11: Here in Thailand, Chinese is the most widely spoken foreign language after English. Many believe that being fluent in both English and Chinese provides a major advantage in today's global workforce. Martin Low, CGTN, Bangkok.
4: Thanks so much for watching China 24. I'm Gerald Tan in Washington. Much more news from our colleagues in Beijing straight ahead. Bye for now.

0: the headlines. Chinese President Xi Jinping and Serbian President Aleksandar Vučić seek wide-ranging cooperation as they hail their nation's strong friendship. Chinese President Xi Jinping and Pakistani Prime Minister Shehbaz Sharif pledged to deepen their ironclad friendship during talks in Beijing. U.S. forces launched new strikes in southern Iran, saying they acted in self-defense. Australian Gaza flotilla activists returned to Sydney, claiming they were detained and beaten by Israeli guards. Good morning. You're watching The World Today. I'm Kasturi Manikam. Our top story this hour. Chinese President Xi Jinping has held talks with Serbian President Aleksandar Vučić in Beijing. The two leaders attended a signing ceremony for cooperation documents after a welcome ceremony for the visiting Serbian leader. Hona has more.
1: Chinese President Xi Jinping welcomed Serbian President Aleksandar Vučić at the Great Hall of the People in Beijing on Monday, as Vučić began a state visit to China at Xi's invitation.

0: The two leaders later held talks. During their meeting, Xi said China and Serbia have achieved positive results since jointly launching the building of a China-Serbia community with a shared future for the new era in 2024. He said the partnership has not only benefited the two peoples, but also set an example for international relations. Xi described the China-Serbia friendship as an ironclad friendship built on deep historical ties and mutual trust. He called on both sides to strengthen exchanges, deepen practical cooperation, and continue supporting each other on issues involving their core interests. The Chinese president also highlighted the need to align development strategies and advance Belt and Road cooperation, including projects in transportation, energy, and infrastructure. He said both countries should expand cooperation in emerging sectors such as artificial intelligence, digital economy, green energy, and advanced manufacturing. Xi also stressed the importance of people-to-people exchanges, saying the two sides should make full use of the visa-free, free trade, and direct flights framework to expand cooperation in culture, education, tourism, and local-level exchanges. Vucic congratulated China on the launch of his 15th five-year plan and expressed confidence in China's future development under Xi's leadership. He said Serbia highly values its relationship with China and firmly supports China on issues concerning its core interests. Vucic thanks Chinese companies for contributing to Serbia's economic development and infrastructure construction. He said the two countries have achieved significant progress since establishing a comprehensive strategic partnership, with cooperation expanding across multiple sectors. He added that Serbia looks forward to deepening high-quality Belt and Road cooperation and strengthening people-to-people exchanges. Vucic also praised China's role in international affairs, saying China has constantly treated smaller countries with equality and respect while upholding international law. Following the talks, the two heads of state witnessed the signing of more than 20 cooperation agreements covering politics, trade, science and technology, education, judicial affairs, and culture. The two sides also released a joint statement on advancing the building of a China-Serbia community with a shared future for the new era and on jointly promoting the implementation of the four global initiatives proposed by China, including the Global Development Initiative, Global Security Initiative, Global Civilization Initiative, and Global Governance Initiative.
1: Chinese President Xi Jinping has awarded Serbian President Aleksandar Vucic the Friendship Medal of the People's Republic of China.

0: highest state honor for foreign nationals. A ceremony was held at the Great Hall of the People in Beijing. In his speech, President Xi highlighted Vučić's long-standing commitment to advancing China-Serbia friendship and support for China's core issues of interests and major concerns. President Xi said Vučić has gained the respect of the Chinese people. This medal is a high recognition of Vučić's contributions to bilateral friendship. It also carries the expectations of both peoples for building a China-Serbia community with a shared future in the new era. President Vučić expressed his gratitude for the medal. He said China always respects small countries and has always stood side by side with the Serbian people in difficult times. Vučić said he will remain committed to the cause of Serbia-China friendship and work with China to advance the building of a Serbia-China community with a shared future. China and Serbia have issued a joint statement on continuously promoting the building of a China-Serbia community with a shared future in the new era. The two leaders reaffirmed their 2024 consensus reached in a joint statement on elevating bilateral ties. They agreed that the building of a community with a shared future in the new era is a common strategic choice made by both sides based on each other's development paths and the will of the people. They also vowed to continue to leverage the strategic guiding role of head of state diplomacy, fully implement the important consensus reached by the two leaders, and maintain close high-level exchanges through various forms. The two countries reaffirmed a firm support for each other in safeguarding national sovereignty, territorial integrity, and national dignity. Serbia stressed its adherence to the One China principle. Both sides agreed to establish an intergovernmental cooperation committee to guide and promote bilateral cooperation in various fields. They also vowed to promote the alignment of China's 15th five-year plan with Serbia's 2030 development strategy. And they promised to enhance exchanges in the fields of media, think tanks, film, radio, and television. China and Serbia have also issued a joint statement on promoting the implementation of the Global Development Initiative, the Global Security Initiative, the Global Civilization Initiative, and the Global Governance Initiative. We spoke with Professor Bojan Nalic, director of Serbia's Belt and Road Institute in Belgrade. He says China's four global initiatives are important at a time when the world stands at a crossroads.
1: Any kind of a document supporting from both sides the four great initiatives is very important because the moment today is very important. The United Nations entered the big problem and issue on keeping the stability and world peace nowadays because they were harmed by somebody who wanted to be United Nations instead of United Nations. So therefore, it's very important to read those four initiatives and to understand them. And of course, to build in those four initiatives in the strategic development of the country. For me, it's pretty natural to sign this document after signing the document about the joint future, because these initiatives are first showing the civilization dialogue as a very important, then showing that security is very important, also the development and the global governance. So all four major, I think, pillars of the joint house of the mankind are here. So I'm very happy that I learned that Serbian and Chinese presidents signed a document speaking about these four initiatives, because we already organized at the Belt and Road Institute in Belgrade one high-level dialogue about the four big initiatives and the future and the countries with a common future.
0: China and Pakistan have marked 75 years of diplomatic relations and pledged to deepen what both sides describe as their ironclad friendship.
2: At the Great Hall of the People, Chinese President Xi Jinping met Prime Minister Shahbaz Sharif, who is on an official visit to China. President Xi said over the past 75 years, China and Pakistan have fostered an unbreakable friendship through mutual understanding, mutual trust, and mutual support. The strategic mutual trust and practical cooperation between the two sides have significantly boosted the development of both countries. He said that China prioritizes its relationship with Pakistan

0: regardless of the international situation. She said he had recently received a letter from Pakistani students at Tianjin University who vowed to be guardians of the bilateral friendship, a sign, he said, that the friendly cause has committed successors. President Xi said the two sides should build an even closer China-Pakistan community with a shared future. President Xi said China firmly supports Pakistan in safeguarding its independence, sovereignty, and territorial integrity, and is willing to maintain high-level exchanges with Pakistan, strengthen strategic communication, and steer the bilateral relations in the right direction. He explained that this means not only advancing major flagship projects, but also focusing on small yet smart programs that directly benefit people's livelihoods. He said cooperation is set to expand in agriculture, industry, artificial intelligence, and talent cultivation. On the global stage, President Xi commended Pakistan's recent diplomatic efforts in the Middle East. He called for both nations to oppose unilateralism and the Cold War mentality, jointly promoting a multipolar world and an inclusive economic globalization. For his part, Prime Minister Shahbaz Sharif said President Xi Jinping is a great friend to the Pakistani people and a great friend to all peace-loving people around the world. Under the strong leadership of President Xi Jinping, China's economy has achieved remarkable accomplishments that have drawn global attention, providing a solid guarantee for safeguarding world peace and building a multipolar world. The ironclad friendship between Pakistan and China, forged by the older generation leaders of the two countries, is enduring, unbreakable, and unparalleled. He said Pakistan firmly upholds the One China principle and firmly supports China on all issues concerning its core interests. Pakistan will always be China's good friend and good partner. Pakistan is ready to celebrate with China the 75th anniversary of the establishment of diplomatic ties. He expressed Pakistan's desire to learn from China's governance experience and deepen cooperation under the Belt and Road Initiative, specifically the China-Pakistan Economic Corridor. He also thanks China for supporting Pakistan's role in mediating the Iran-U.S. negotiations and endorsed President Xi's proposals on the Middle East as a guiding approach for peace.
1: China's Foreign Minister Wang Yi says China and Pakistan have maintained high-level political mutual trust, pragmatic cooperation, and international collaboration, setting a model for state-to-state relations. He made the remarks on Monday in Beijing when meeting with visiting Pakistani Chief of Defense Forces and Chief of Army Staff Syed Asim Munir. Yo Yang has more.
2: Chinese Foreign Minister Wang Yi welcomes Pakistani Field Marshal Syed Asim Munir's visit to China together with Prime Minister Shahbaz Sharif. Wang said no matter how much the international and regional situations change, the friendship between China and Pakistan remains as solid as a rock and unbreakable. He added that the Pakistani military has always been an important force in promoting China-Pakistan cooperation, and he believes that it will make new contributions to deepening the traditional friendship and building a China-Pakistan community with a shared future. Pakistani Chief of Defense Forces and Chief of Army Staff Syed Asim Munir said the four major global initiatives proposed by Chinese President Xi Jinping and the Belt and Road Initiative have played a pivotal role in promoting world peace and development. He added his country would continue to fully promote the development of the China-Pakistan Economic Corridor. The Pakistani military leader also introduced the latest mediation efforts in the U.S.-Iran conflict, stating that an agreement is close to being reached.
3: This year marks the 75th anniversary of the establishment of diplomatic relations between China and Pakistan. The Chinese Foreign Ministry earlier said China sees anniversary celebrations as opportunities to carry forward traditional friendship, deepen all-level cooperation, and to build an even closer China-Pakistan community with a shared future in the new era. Yu Yang, CGTN, Beijing.
4: Images may appear to be identical, but looks can be deceiving.

0: The difference is not always obvious. It has to be discovered. There are always different sides to a story. We put the focus on the details. To see more, to understand better. CGTN. See the difference.
1: The U.S. Central Command says U.S. forces have struck missile launch sites and mine-laying boats in southern Iran. Israeli media says four IRGC members were killed in the strikes. Iran's media says Iranian air defense units shot down an enemy drone over the Persian Gulf. Now, for more on this, let's bring in our correspondent, Hendrik Sibrandi, who joins us from Denver. Hendrik, it's good to see you. Now, tell us more about this U.S. operation in southern Iran, and are you getting any response from Washington and Tehran?
2: Well, good morning and good evening here from Denver. Not a lot of details so far are forthcoming about what happened here, presumably overnight in Iran. CENTCOM, as you referenced, did issue a statement a little while ago, a couple of hours ago, saying U.S. forces conducted self-defense strikes in southern Iran today to protect our troops from threats posed by Iranian forces. Targets included missile launch sites and Iranian boats attempting to emplace mines. U.S. Central Command continues to defend our forces while using restraint during the ongoing ceasefire. Some other details we have. You mentioned the four Iranian troops suspected killed in the actions here. Two IRGC boats, apparently, which were allegedly setting mines, were quote-unquote eliminated. A surface-to-air missile site in Bandar Abbas, which is the site of a major naval air base for Iran, that was struck. So those were the two actions that were taken by U.S. forces. We are, of course, in the middle of this ceasefire, a ceasefire that went into effect between the U.S. and Iran back on April 7th. So we're coming up on the two-month mark for that. There are the outlines of a potential emerging deal between the two countries, at least a temporary memorandum of understanding, but that's not locked in place by any means just yet. Apparently, Iranian negotiators arrived in Qatar on Monday, preparing to continue negotiations and talks about that memorandum of understanding, a memorandum of understanding that would cease hostilities for 60 days, would also reopen the Strait of Hormuz, obviously a big issue for folks around the world, and would lead supposedly to talks on Iranian nuclear weapons material. But again, that memorandum of understanding is not in place yet. It's in the works, and it's not clear how these attacks by U.S. forces are going to change the calculations in the Middle East. Will Iran feel, taken aback? Will they express displeasure and protest what the U.S. has done here? Could that lead to a suspension of those talks? Obviously, that's something that many parties around the world would prefer not to see happen. So a lot of unanswered questions here, a lot of things that are up in the air, but obviously the Trump administration has done something rather bold here. Whether this is something that's going to lead to further problems this coming week between the U.S. and Iran, it's not clear at all about that just yet.
1: Hendrik, thank you. Hendrik Sibrandi joining us from Denver. U.S. President Donald Trump says he has asked Saudi Arabia, Qatar, Pakistan, Turkey, Egypt and Jordan to join the Abraham Accords to normalize relations with Israel as it tries to negotiate a peace deal with Iran. Pakistan has rejected that proposal. The other nations have not responded to Trump's request. Trump has also repeated his threat that if the talks with Iran fail, Washington will resume attacks on Tehran. Jim Spellman reports from Washington.
3: Both Iran and the U.S. are still signaling a deal is coming soon, but maybe not as soon as many hope. The sticking points remain the same: status of the Strait of Hormuz, sanctions relief, and the issue of Iran's nuclear program and enriched uranium stockpiles.
4: No, we have no timetable or deadline for finalizing the framework agreement. Definitely for us, as the Islamic Republic of Iran, the sooner we can reach a conclusion that would secure Iran's national rights and interests, the better. And we won't spare any effort to reach that. At this stage, we will in no way be discussing details of the nuclear issue. The 14-point memorandum of understanding is focused on ending the war. If that happens, over a 60-day period, nuclear-related issues will be discussed.
3: Iran's top negotiators travel to Qatar as negotiations continue over some of the more sensitive issues, including the potential release of frozen Iranian assets. Meantime, here in Washington, the White House says the U.S. and Iran have agreed in principle to a deal to end the war, but that the agreement has not been finalized. Posting on social media Monday, U.S. President Donald Trump wrote in part, "Negotiations with the Islamic Republic of Iran are proceeding nicely. It will only be a great deal for all or no deal at all. Back to the battlefront and shooting, but bigger and stronger than ever before. And nobody wants that." U.S. Secretary of State Marco Rubio, speaking in India, says a deal could come together soon.
5: "We're still a work in progress. As I said, you know, we thought we might have some news last night, maybe today. I wouldn't read too much into it. It takes a little while to hear back. So we have what I think is a pretty solid thing on the table in terms of their ability to open up the straits, get the straits open, enter into a very real, significant, time-limited negotiation on the nuclear matters."
3: Over the weekend, the White House said a deal would likely need sign-off from Iran's supreme leader, which could take several days. Trump is also demanding numerous Muslim countries sign on to his Abraham Accords. The Abraham Accords are an initiative Trump began in his first term, aiming to normalize relations between Israel and some of its regional neighbors. Over the weekend, Trump told leaders of several predominantly Muslim countries that if a peace deal with Iran comes together, he wants them to sign on to the Abraham Accords, even suggesting on social media that, quote, it should be mandatory. It's not clear how these demands may impact peace negotiations. Jim Spellman, CGTN, Washington.
1: Despite a potential U.S.-Iran peace deal aimed at fully reopening the Strait of Hormuz, transits through the strait have not increased significantly. And that's affecting global markets. In April, the Republic of Korea's crude oil imports fell 23% year-on-year, with imports from the Middle East plunging by more than 37%. Nikkei reports Japanese carmaker Toyota is scaling back vehicle production for the Middle East, cutting output in response to higher shipping costs. Toyota plans to reduce vehicle output by 83,000 units by November. Rising oil prices and shipping insurance premiums are driving up logistics costs for beef exporters in Brazil, with the country's beef exports to the Middle East declining for two consecutive months. Israeli Prime Minister Benjamin Netanyahu says Israel will increase the intensity of strikes in Lebanon to crush Hezbollah. Netanyahu says Israel is at war with Hezbollah, and in recent weeks, the Israeli military has killed more than 600 of the group's militants in Lebanon. Israel and Hezbollah have continued to trade attacks despite an April 16 truce aimed at halting the hostilities. Tehran has demanded a stop to Israeli attacks in Lebanon as a condition of talks with the U.S. aimed at ending the broader war. A large number of residents of Beirut's southern suburbs have fled, fearing renewed Israeli assault. Our CMG reporter has more.
6: I'm standing here in Hadad area, one of the entrances to southern suburbs. People left their houses and without anything. A lot of them just with their clothes on, no luggage, no stuff at all. I feel scared and at the same time angry, because it's not fair that every time we have to take our family, our kids and our stuff to leave our houses. The scene here is so chaotic. There is no police to manage things and tell people where to go and how to go. And we don't know what this night will carry on.
1: Australian members of a Gaza-bound aid flotilla have returned to Sydney after they were intercepted and detained by Israeli forces. They have now reunited with their loved ones.
7: "I was dragged into a darkened container ship on a prison boat. I was sexually assaulted. I was beaten, and that was just the beginning of 4 days of absolute hell.
8: I have a fractured rib and bruises and cuts all over my body, but by far the worst thing was being there the whole time. And seeing and listening to my friends be punched and kicked and tasered and shot with beanbag bullets and have stun grenades thrown at them for 2 days on a prison ship and then for another day and a half in occupied Palestine.
9: I want you to think, when you listen to my story, think not of our pain, but of those of the Palestinians. For decades and for generations, they've been shouldering the brunt of their resilience and their perseverance alone.
1: A warning to our viewers that some may find the following images disturbing. The Australian activists were among the 430 volunteers on 50 Gaza-bound aid boats who were intercepted in international waters last week by Israeli forces. After bringing detainees to Ashdod port on Wednesday, Israeli cabinet minister released a video showing activists shackled and forced to kneel while the Israeli national anthem was played. The video sparked a widespread international outrage and was also criticized by the Israeli prime minister. Organizers of the aid shipment say they've documented at least 15 cases of sexual abuse. Israeli police have denied the claims. And here's a reminder of our top stories this hour. Chinese President Xi Jinping and Serbian President Aleksandar Vučić seek wide-ranging cooperation as they hail their nation's strong friendship. Chinese President Xi Jinping and Pakistani Prime Minister Shehbaz Sharif pledged to deepen their ironclad friendship during talks in Beijing. U.S. forces launched new strikes in southern Iran, saying they acted in self-defense. Australian Gaza flotilla activists have returned to Sydney, claiming they were detained and beaten by Israeli guards. And I'll see you at the top of the hour.

0: And that, again, requires the U.S. to have controlled inflation, controlled growth, and a predictable monetary policy.
1: Our president has actually said maybe a weaker dollar is not such a bad thing. But again, if you push long-term interest rates, that may end up strengthening the dollar.
2: The up and downs of the global economy, how resilient China's growth has been.
3: Hello and welcome to World Insight with me, Tian Wei. Kevin Warsh has been sworn in as the U.S. Fed Reserve Chairman over the weekend, stepping into the central bank role. The U.S. President handpicked Warsh as the next Fed Chair with an eye on cutting key U.S. interest rates to boost growth, although that may be tricky with rising fuel prices and inflation pressures amid hostilities with Iran. So what will it take to steer U.S. fiscal policy on an even keel towards stability, not only for the United States, but also for the world markets and other major economies? What could be the changes coming to the Fed? Let's loop in our panelists from China and the U.S. and discuss those questions. Joining us in Shanghai, Hu Jie, Professor of Practice at the Shanghai Advanced Institute of Finance. Good to see you, sir. And also in New York, Anthony Chen, former J.P. Morgan Chase Chief Economist. Good to see you. Last but not least, in Henderson, William Lee, Chief Economist and Managing Director of Global Economic Advisors. Gentlemen, what a pleasure to have you. New start, apparently. The Fed Chair finally has got sworn in. Mr. Warsh, what is the immediate expectation with this change? To you, Mr. Lee, first.
0: Well, for me, I think Chair Warsh represents a reform of the Federal Reserve System, a way of thinking, a new economic framework. I know a lot of the discussions focused on interest rates and what he might do and whether or not he's going to be listening to President Trump. But for me, and I think for financial markets in general, the big change is what Chairman Warsh talks about. And in Chinese terms, we really have to look for the truth in facts. And I think Chair Warsh is coming in the same way. The Fed has been constrained by dogma, by frameworks, by forward guidance, by the use of old economic variables that no longer reflect economic reality. And he said, we have to change our way of doing things. We're not doing a good job. Okay. And I think that's the expectation that he comes in with.
1: I think that Bill is right. We're going to bring in somebody like Kevin Washington. He has new ideas. He doesn't like it when the Federal Reserve talks about what they're likely to do. He feels it constrains them. He talks about inflation. He doesn't think it's measured correctly. So he wants to use things like trim mean inflation rates, which, by the way, are much lower than the existing inflation numbers right now. So that's convenient, because if you want to lower interest rates, you want to use an inflation measure that's lower.
3: Both Mr. Chen and Mr. Li are in the United States, but Mr. Hu, I know you're observing from afar, from here in China, though earlier you also work for the local reserves, if I understand. So tell me more about your thoughts. How is the change of

0: That is not the major point we're concerned about. The key idea I think we're watching at is that he probably is going to shift, so-called shift the paradigm of his strategy. That is to say that because Fed has two tools to control money supply. One is to expand or shrink its own balance sheet, and the other is to lower or raise the interest rate. By a combination of these two tools, and Fed is going to achieve the mission, which is control the inflation level. I think he is going to change the paradigm of previous three presidents, which means he's going to use less of the balance sheet expansion or shrink or contraction. Instead, he's going to rely more on the price level control, which is the interest rate. That's going to cause a lot of differences, especially the financial institutions are going to see a lot of negative results because of this impact. But overall, the mission of the Federal Reserve's ultimate mission is still going to hold.
1: Well, there's certainly a lot of talks about what might be changing. I mean, for those stockholders around the world, they're watching their portfolio and trying to figure out, how much impact will it have on me, so to speak. Mr. Chen, your thoughts?
2: Well, I think that it will have an impact out there. For example, if you contract the balance sheet, you sell long-term treasuries, which he believes you should because he believes that the Federal Reserve has a distortionary impact on the markets. That will boost long-term rates. Obviously, he's going to offset that by lowering short-term interest rates, or at least he's talked about it, about this. When you have that, then that could cause the US dollar to be a little bit stronger. So when you look around the world, maybe some of those countries out there, some of the APIC countries that have a lot of dollar-denominated debt, now all of a sudden they have a little bit more challenges trying to service their debt. So it could have implications for the US dollar if you move in this direction. So there are many, many ways that we can take some of the things that Kevin Warsh wants to do. But I think if you focus on the US dollar, it may end up causing the US dollar to be a little bit stronger, even though the administration and most administrations always say they want a stronger dollar. Our president has actually said maybe a weaker dollar is not such a bad thing. But again, if you push long-term interest rates, that may end up strengthening the dollar.
1: Mr. Hu, of course, when it comes to the dollar thing, I have to knock on your door and ask for your advice on how it's likely to impact for economies like China, which is having, or Japan, or several others, still holding huge U.S. Treasury.
0: Certainly, when the two countries have international trade with each other a lot, then the exchange rate is certainly one of the big issues to be concerned about. And currently, given the situation in the US, the likelihood of lower interest rates seems fading. If especially if the Iran situation does not alleviate very soon, then we are even talking about the possibility of raising the interest rates. So in that case, yes, I agree with Anthony that likely the US dollar is going to get stronger. And then in that case, there's a pressure for the RMB to depreciate, which is somehow it's a good thing for the exports, but not necessarily a good thing in the long run. Overall, if you look at everything together, so we also need to watch.
1: Mr. Li, your thought on same question.
3: I think one of the things that you have to remember is that it's in the interest of everyone who holds US dollar to have a stable and strong US economy, because that's guarantees that the value of what you hold stays valuable. And so for the dollar reserves that China holds, if the US is able to stabilize its inflation, it stabilizes growth, and have a more predictable monetary policy, that's the one thing that absolutely as a China, as a reserve holder, you really want. If you are also an emerging market economy and you're issuing debt in US dollars, there again, you want to have a very stable exchange rate between your currency and the US dollar. And that again requires the US to have controlled inflation, controlled growth, and a predictable monetary policy. Now, one of the things that I said earlier was that Kevin Warsh wants to remove itself and remove the Fed from the binds and constraints of old dogma

0: The biggest old dogma he wants to get rid of is what they call forward guidance, the dot plot. At the end of every other FOMC meeting, the Federal Reserve issues a projection of what all of its members think the interest rates will be over the next several years. And they put little dots to represent where those interest rates are. That's called the dot plot. And once that's issued, markets tend to believe that is a forecast and a promise on the part of the FOMC. This is what we will do. Even though the Federal Reserve Chairman at every press conference says, this is not a commitment. This is just a forecast. This is where we think things might be, but not, we don't promise it will be. But nobody believes that. So Kevin Warsh says, because everyone is not believing us in our press conference, let's get rid of it. Because it's distorting decisions, it's making decisions go badly, and I think that's one of the biggest changes that should come about, getting rid of that old dogma, and allowing the markets to do its own forecasts.
1: As we said earlier, a diversification of so many different things, a multi-polarized world, so to speak. So, how the dollar will be going, and what is the job description of a Fed chair vis-a-vis where dollar will be and the situations related to dollar, it's crucial. So, Ajay, your thoughts on the comments made by your two colleagues and your thoughts on the dollar.
2: My view is this. For the Fed, I think its essential mission is not on the dollar's exchange rate relative to other currencies. The major mission is still inflation. If it still has some extra energy, then it's going to take care of the unemployment rate. So inflation, and that is the key goal of the Federal Reserve System. So as Kevin Warsh comes to the chairmanship, I think the major concern so far is whether he is going to be able to handle the situation so that the current uncertain situation about inflation can be controlled. So if he can successfully handle this issue, then the exchange rate of the dollar will come naturally. So dollar is going to stay strong as far as I can see if the inflation rate mission can be accomplished, especially within this year, because obviously it's very challenging now given the war going on in Iran.
1: So, Anthony, about inflation, how many tools do you think the Fed chair has right now that might work given the agenda of the rest of this year? There's a political election in your country, and there's another war which has not wrapped up yet.
3: Right now, inflation is above the target. Doesn't matter which inflation rate you use, whether you use the preferred inflation rate that Kevin Warsh wants, which is the trim mean. And again, what is the trim mean? The trim means that you take all those inflation components. If they're rising too much, you throw them out. If they're dropping too much, you throw them out. But even the Federal Reserve in Dallas has said that because of tariffs, you tend to have more that are rising too much. And so when you throw those out, you get a number that may be distorted to the downside, that the actual underlying inflation rate is much higher. Now, at one point, Kevin Warsh was quoted as saying, I would like a better inflation number. I'd like as many as 1 billion prices to be measured. Of course, that's a dream because the Bureau of Labor Statistics doesn't have the luxury. In fact, their budgets have been cut over the years. They don't have the luxury of measuring billions of components. The closest thing that I see in terms of measuring a lot is an inflation rate that is computed. It's called trueflation, and they measure millions of inflation components, and they do it through the internet. They do it continuously. Yeah. But even that inflation rate, yes, it's a little bit lower, but again, you really don't look at these numbers. I don't look at them as to whether they're lower or higher. I look at the trend. Where is it relative to where it was a couple of years ago? That's the real measure of where inflation is going,
1: given
3: not
1: the fact
3: actual
1: that,
3: number.
1: Yeah.
3: Because again, if you measure them and you give different weights to the components, you're going to get a different number.
1: That's right. There's new court rules that's likely to change the overall picture of tariff that the U.S. has with the rest of the world. Do you see that is going to have an

0: impact on the impact of policies by the new Fed chair?
1: Tariffs have a one-time only impact on the inflation rate. If you impose a tariff of 10%, you can't do the IEEPA tariffs because those were outlawed by the Supreme Court, but you have the other guys. You got Section 122. You got a whole bunch of them. But once they're imposed, if you impose a 10% or 20%, that raises prices, but it doesn't raise them every single year. At some point, they drop off. Of course, you also have some spillover effects. So this is not something that the Federal Reserve can say, oh, you imposed a 10% tariff, so we're now going to change monetary policy. They just assume it has a one-time impact. A year later, it'll fall out from the inflation numbers. It doesn't have an impact. Now, you have something else that we haven't talked about, and that is the impact of the Strait of Hormuz being closed and what the impact will be on inflation. That is a little bit more lasting because if you raise prices on oil, then guess what? It's not like raising tariff on toys. If you don't want to buy toys, you don't buy toys. But if you raise the price of oil, then it starts to impact the price of food because fertilizer can't get through, the price of food because you got to deliver the food. So again, the spillover is much greater than tariffs.
0: To you, Jie, also your thoughts on that, the U.S. inflation. And what the Fed chair can do. Can he?
2: Certainly, whether he can or not, he has to do something about the inflation because that's the job, right? But obviously, the job becomes more difficult now because earlier last year was the tariff problem, which is a one-time shot, but the repercussion is still there. And also, it could change the expectation of the consumers and the producers, which is going to generate a so-called vicious cycle. And but unfortunately, and tariff issue has somehow quieted down a little bit. But now the major issue, of course, as we talk about, is the Hormuz Strait. And the impact there is still very uncertain. Obviously, it's going to be big, but how long it's going to last is a question. So if Hormuz Strait situation persists as severe as it is now, and the impact on the price levels is going to be very serious. And that's going to generate continuous effects, including expectation change. So it's not going to be some issue to be taken lightly. And that is why I think Mr. Kevin Walsh is facing a tough job or tough start of his job.
0: And of course, innovation is another thing. We see so much money being thrown into artificial intelligence, of course, over the past few years. So, William, how do you see the enthusiasm for artificial intelligence, for pouring tremendous amount of money into this direction of innovation? Some argue it's likely to cool down because policy by the Fed is going to change. What's your thought?
3: Actually, you know, the Fed policy will actually encourage more of the investment in AI and these advanced technologies, but encourage it in a good way because they will not issue bonds to finance the AI investment. They'll issue stock. And the reason why is that's a great way to do it is because stock means that stock holders and stock issue, you know, people who buy stock are willing to take higher risk. If the investment doesn't pay off, they lose money and that's it. But if interest rates are high and it's financed through bonds and it's financed through the banking system, then you might jeopardize the safety and soundness of banks and the bond market. And that's where the Federal Reserve will be concerned. So I think for the Federal Reserve, as far as the Federal Reserve is concerned, the good thing about AI is the disinflationary trend that I talked about, be able to produce more stuff with lower costs. And that is a good thing to help offset any kind of price level jumps. But the overall impact on monetary policy is AI will make it easier to lower interest rates. And that's exactly the kind of policy Chair Walsh is trying to put in place.
0: Yes. Anthony, your thoughts on this?
1: Well, I'm a big supporter of increased productivity because if you get increased productivity, as Bill said, you're going to have deflationary pressures. But I'm not completely convinced that we're seeing that yet. Because if you look at the quarter over quarter changes in U.S. non-farm productivity on an annualized basis, over the last two quarters, it actually has been slowing down, not accelerating. But again, Kevin Walsh tells us you got to be a little bit patient. It's going to get much better. And if it does, everybody.

0: He wins. The Federal Reserve wins because you get the lower inflation. The workers win because with lower inflation, their real wages are higher. But the problem is, in the last employment report, for the first time in a long time, real wages did not increase. They were basically flat. So we're not seeing that yet. But hope and expectation is that we will at some point. But right now, I don't think we've seen it yet.
1: Jay, two things. One, it's comment on the question your colleagues already talked about. And secondly, how is China, with also tremendous amount of input into AI plus, looking at the picture in the United States and looking at the new Fed chair, the policy's impact on the future investment trends?
2: I think it is right. AI is going to raise the productivity, and in the long run, it's likely to help the inflation rate to come down. In the short run, probably we're going to see more unemployment problem rather than the inflation control effect. So yes, we have to look at both issues because unemployment rate is also something the Fed is concerned about. So, but we still need to wait. I don't think the waiting time will be too long, though, because we're seeing that AI is advancing very rapidly, almost on a daily basis. Back to the issue of China's investment on AI, of course, both the government and the investors and producers in the economy are very excited about this prospect. China is probably, together with the United States, the best countries in the world in terms of AI development. So we are putting a lot of money in this sector, and we're going to see a lot of applications in China booming. And I think in terms of application of any technology, China is probably the best in the world. And so sometimes I say US is good at innovation, but China is good at application.
1: Well, we want to thank the three of you for joining us on this discussion. Really appreciate it. Anthony Chen, William Li, last but not least, Hu Jie. Appreciate it, gentlemen. Thank you so much.

0: Welcome back. This is World Insight with me, Tian Wei. Strong consumer spending and financial heft rely on money digitally changing hands across borders these days, anywhere in the world. One of those who know this best is Michael Maybach, the CEO of MasterCard, one of the biggest global payment systems. He is one of the business leaders who accompanied the U.S. president on his recent visit to China. I caught up with him about China's economic resilience. He talked about why his company has been keen on China's opportunities in the long term. So far, we've seen both sides coming out suggesting they want a relationship that is stable, that is constructive, and for their own benefits and the rest of the world. But as a business leader, how do you read these quite abstract words? How is that likely to be translating into what you are doing?
1: Right. You just zoom out a little bit and say, well, what are we actually seeing? So through the lens of our industry, we see a super dynamic payments market. So the payment ecosystem here offers more choice than many other places around the world. Take it from the Chinese digital apps to now Apple Pay is coming. Every choice in the world is really there for consumers. But I'm always intrigued by the focus on making everyday life better for the people here. So it's not just for the sake of technology. It's really solving problems, you know, in tier three cities and rural areas for small businesses, all of that. So what I see is beyond the words is a super dynamic payment ecosystem for a large payment technology player like ours, like us. Yeah. We love that and we want to be engaged and that is what we're doing. I think it's also really interesting to see with the up and downs of the global economy, how resilient China's growth has been. So, you know, since we support economic growth and commerce, it's good for us if the economy is going the right direction. We have seen that here in China. One stat that I actually shared in one of the meetings, inbound tourism, which is one of the priorities of the Chinese government, has really soared. 17% increase in tourism. 40% increase in spend of these tourists coming to China. Now, they don't come from a world of digital apps or maybe local digital apps, but not Chinese digital apps. So it's one thing that we're doing is connecting them to everyday. One thing that's been fundamentally true the whole time is the willingness to collaborate and partner. So we engage with regulators here, with lawmakers, with our business partners, with our customers, and we truly feel welcome. It's to the point about opening up.
0: You secured, as you said, the domestic transaction here in China 2024 after you came into the office for MasterCard. Right. I know it was not easy at the very beginning, of course, especially after the pandemic. Right. Everything was just starting. Yeah. So how was it like when you secured it? Mm-hmm. And what has been your experience since then? Right. What kind of partnership are you looking forward to establish? Do you see the light coming from the summit likely to shine furthermore on business deals?
1: Right. So, as you rightly said, it's been 2 years. In fact, last week marks the 2-year anniversary of us having a domestic card clearing license here. But, you know, when I talk to our customers and partners here, they are excited about it. So that's a big part of what happened over these 2 years. Today, it's been before our license was bifurcated largely, that you either have a card that does something over here and have a local solution. So now you have ultimate choice, ultimate convenience, and safety, security, predictable experience everywhere you go. If you're a person that travels a lot or a business person, for example, that's on business trips, it really matters. So it's a pretty unique proposition. And that resonated from day one, but that was the theory. So we had to build the technology. We've done it. We used local talent, local technology. So, you know, everything is seamless with the existing ecosystem and the excitement is there.
0: So you're demonstrating it can be done.
1: It totally can be done. And it's not just about us. It's really, it can be done with our partners. So what on the basis of the underlying technology is put is a really cool product that helps the traveler with particular access to, let's say, lounges, support, protections, insurance, you name it, all these things that make a good card proposition. And there are over 200 programs that have since been launched.
0: And the Chinese going overseas as well.
1: People are traveling again. Yeah. So all of this is happening. So it's tremendous progress. And if you think back about let's go back to the summit and the priorities of the Chinese government, priorities of the Chinese government is strengthening the service sector, it is driving consumption, it is international connectivity. So that point I just illustrated is very firmly on the last one. So I think we're very well aligned with this joint venture coming together between our Chinese partners, ourselves, and our customers here to really drive what the government is trying to do. Makes a lot of sense for us. It's a true win-win.
0: Innovation is really the key word here. Right. But at the same time, open the door ever wider to the rest of the world. So when those two put together, how much do you think can be the momentum for the next stage of either financial reform or cooperation, even in the evolvingly changing world?
1: Right. I think innovation is the key word here. So when we see what's happening on the front of artificial intelligence, how artificial intelligence is impacting the payments world, so it is very clear to see that consumers and businesses will have a lot more agents in their life that do menial tasks on their behalf.
0: That, of course, needs policy support, because when it comes to artificial intelligence, we need cooperation on governance, for example, on safety, for example.
1: You know, when I look back to our first conversations here about a domestic license, so we've built close connections into the regulatory ecosystem here in China, because obviously there wouldn't be a license if we wouldn't engage in a constructive fashion. So what I've always felt is, I talked about it a little earlier, is this willingness to collaborate. And we certainly bring that as a mindset, but we also hear that from the PBOC, for example. There's always discussions
0: China
1: on
0: Central
1: where
0: Bank.
1: Things are going, where all of this is going, and obviously we're a resource for that. And then we lay out what we have seen as best examples on regulation and so forth, and then the regulator will do what they do. Compliance obviously always matters, that's always in focus. But generally the starting point is the right kind of dialogue to say, you know, we have to leverage this innovation for the greater good of the country and its people.
0: And that is all the time we have for today. If you'd like to know more, search World Insight. Check out our YouTube channel, follow us on X and Facebook. I'm Tian Wei. Thank you for being with us.

0: Good morning. You're watching The World Today. I'm Kasturi Manikam. Our top story this hour. The U.S. Central Command says U.S. forces have struck missile launch sites and mine-laying boats in southern Iran. Israeli media reports four IRGC members were killed in the strikes. Iran's media says Iranian air defense units shot down an enemy drone over the Persian Gulf. Henrik Sibrandi has more.
1: Not a lot of details so far are forthcoming about what happened here, presumably overnight in Iran. Iranian troops suspected killed in the actions here. Two IRGC boats, apparently, which were allegedly setting mines, were quote-unquote eliminated. A surface-to-air missile site in Bandar Abbas, which is the site of a major naval air base for Iran, that was struck. So those were the two actions that were taken by U.S. forces. There are the outlines of a potential emerging deal between the two countries, at least a temporary memorandum of understanding, but that's not locked in place by any means just yet. Will Iran feel, taken aback? Will they express displeasure and protest what the U.S. has done here? Could that lead to a suspension of those talks? Obviously, that's something that many parties around the world would prefer not to see happen. So a lot of unanswered questions here, a lot of things that are up in the air. But obviously, the Trump administration has done something rather bold here. Whether this is something that's going to lead to further problems this coming week between the U.S. and Iran, it's not clear at all about that just yet.
0: U.S. President Donald Trump says he has asked Saudi Arabia, Qatar, Pakistan, Turkey, Egypt and Jordan to join the Abraham Accords to normalize relations with Israel as he tries to negotiate a peace deal with Iran. Pakistan has rejected that proposal. The other nations have not responded to Trump's request. Trump has also repeated his threat that if the talks with Iran fail, Washington will resume attacks on Tehran. Jim Spellman reports from Washington.
2: Both Iran and the U.S. are still signaling a deal is coming soon, but maybe not as soon as many hope. The sticking points remain the same: status of the Strait of Hormuz, sanctions relief, and the issue of Iran's nuclear program and enriched uranium stockpiles.
3: No, we have no timetable or deadline for finalizing the framework agreement. Definitely for us, as the Islamic Republic of Iran, the sooner we can reach a conclusion that would secure Iran's national rights and interests, the better. And we won't spare any effort to reach that. At this stage, we will in no way be discussing details of the nuclear issue. The 14-point memorandum of understanding is focused on ending the war. If that happens, over a 60-day period, nuclear-related issues will be discussed.
2: Iran's top negotiators travel to Qatar as negotiations continue over some of the more sensitive issues, including the potential release of frozen Iranian assets. Meantime, here in Washington, the White House says the U.S. and Iran have agreed in principle to a deal to end the war, but that the agreement has not been finalized. Posting on social media Monday, U.S. President Donald Trump wrote in part, "Negotiations with the Islamic Republic of Iran are proceeding nicely. It will only be a great deal for all or no deal at all."

0: back to the battlefront and shooting, but bigger and stronger than ever before. And nobody wants that. U.S. Secretary of State Marco Rubio, speaking in India, says a deal could come together soon.
1: We're still a work in progress. As I said, you know, we thought we might have some news last night, maybe today. I wouldn't read too much into it. It takes a little while to hear back. So we have what I think is a pretty solid thing on the table in terms of their ability to open up the straits, get the straits open, enter into a very real, significant, time-limited negotiation on the nuclear matters.
0: Over the weekend, the White House said a deal would likely need sign-off from Iran's supreme leader, which could take several days. Trump is also demanding numerous Muslim countries sign on to his Abraham Accords. The Abraham Accords are an initiative Trump began in his first term, aiming to normalize relations between Israel and some of its regional neighbors. Over the weekend, Trump told leaders of several predominantly Muslim countries that if a peace deal with Iran comes together, he wants them to sign on to the Abraham Accords, even suggesting on social media that, quote, it should be mandatory. It's not clear how these demands may impact peace negotiations. Jim Spellman, CGTN, Washington.
2: Israeli Prime Minister Benjamin Netanyahu says Israel will increase the intensity of strikes in Lebanon to crush Hezbollah. Netanyahu says Israel is at war with Hezbollah, and in recent weeks, the Israeli military has killed more than 600 of the group's militants in Lebanon. Israel and Hezbollah have continued to trade attacks, despite an April 16 truce aimed at halting the hostilities. Tehran has demanded a stop to Israeli attacks in Lebanon as a condition of talks with the U.S. aimed at ending the broader war. A large number of residents of Beirut's southern suburbs have fled, fearing renewed Israeli assault. Our CMG reporter has more.
3: I'm standing here in Hadad area, one of the entrances to southern suburbs. People left their houses and without anything. A lot of them just with their clothes on, no luggage, no stuff at all. I feel scared and at the same time angry, because it's not fair that every time we have to take our family, our kids and our stuff to leave our houses. The scene here is so chaotic. There is no police to manage things and tell people where to go and how to go. And we don't know what this night will carry on.
2: Australian members of a Gaza-bound aid flotilla have returned to Sydney after they were intercepted and detained by Israeli forces. They have reunited with their loved ones.
4: I was dragged into a darkened container ship on a prison boat. I was sexually assaulted. I was beaten. And that was just the beginning of 4 days of absolute hell.
5: I have a fractured rib and bruises and cuts all over my body. But by far the worst thing was being there the whole time. And seeing and listening to my friends be punched and kicked and tasered and shot with beanbag bullets and have stun grenades thrown at them for 2 days on a prison ship, and then for another day and a half in occupied Palestine.
6: I want you to think, when you listen to my story, think not of our pain, but of those of the Palestinians. For decades and for generations, they've been shouldering the brunt of their resilience and their perseverance alone.
2: A warning to our viewers that some may find the following images disturbing. The Australian activists were among the 430 volunteers and 50 Gaza-bound aid boats who were intercepted in international waters last week by Israeli forces. After bringing detainees to Ashdod Port on Wednesday, an Israeli cabinet minister released a video showing activists shackled and forced to kneel while the Israeli national anthem was played. The video sparked widespread international outrage and was also criticized by the Israeli Prime Minister. Organizers of the aid shipment say they've documented at least 15 cases of sexual abuse. Israeli police have denied the claims. The Democratic Republic of the Congo's Ituri province is dealing with Ebola amid persistent unrest. The United Nations estimates nearly 1 million people have been

0: displaced by insecurity and live in crowded camps where virus prevention is challenging. Healthcare workers also face shortages of equipment and protective gear. The WHO has reported over 900 suspected Ebola cases and 220 deaths, warning the real situation may be far worse. Crystal Onkyo reports.
1: Ituri province in eastern DRC is facing a double threat, a public health emergency and a chronic security crisis. For the thousands of displaced families, access to basic health care has become a luxury, and the overcrowding in the camps is fueling the spread of the Ebola virus.
2: With Ebola and the insecurity, our situation is really difficult. We are spending a lot of money. Our expenses have multiplied. Our situation has become difficult. We no longer have enough to eat, and our children have become street children. They have nowhere to live. Where we live, things are so complicated. Our houses are in terrible state. Our situation is very difficult.
1: At the Kigonze site, north of Ituri's capital, Bunia, IDPs decry the lack of preventive measures. There are no hand-washing kits and no apparent efforts to raise awareness on preventing the spread of Ebola.
3: We are asking for hand-washing kits. And above all, the most important thing here, what we are asking for, is toilet maintenance. The toilets are already overflowing. There are rats running around in the toilets and getting into the pots. First and foremost, we are asking for help to empty our toilets. We are emptying them with our hands. This is essential to prevent this disease.
1: Others just wish to return home due to deteriorating conditions. Enforcing social distancing is nearly impossible in these cramped conditions. Outside the camp, Bunia is among the main affected areas. While screening is present at the airport, the situation is tough for healthcare workers striving to safeguard public health.
4: We have isolated cases of resistance. Nevertheless, most travelers understand and let us take their temperatures. We are asking the Congolese government to provide us with protective equipment. At the moment, we have nothing. We are making do with what we have. Sometimes we use a face mask for as long as 2 days.
1: In the meantime, they do their best to rein in the crisis before it spirals out of control. Crystal Onkyo, CGTN.
0: And do stay with us. 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

0: coming up on Sports Scene. Wu through. China's first ATP champion Wu Yibing beats Marcos Giron to reach the second round of the French Open for the first time. Stan the man, an emotional Stan Wawrinka bids farewell to the French Open after the 2015 champion from Switzerland plays his final match. And no Blancos. For the first time ever, Spain will head to the World Cup without any Real Madrid players as Barcelona dominate the squad. Good morning, you're watching Sports Scene. I'm Greg Lafrady in Beijing. We start with tennis from the French Open, where China's Wu Yibing defeated American Marcos Giron in straight sets to secure his first ever main draw victory at Roland Garros. Wu reached a career high ranking of 54 in 2023 before injury sidelined him for much of the following two seasons. He has since staged a steady comeback, reaching the second round of the Australian Open and the quarterfinals in Acapulco, where he upset Casper Ruud, and he wins the first set 7-5. The 26-year-old shows his aggressive baseline game, firing 51 winners compared to Giron's 18 and breaking his opponent five times while losing his own serve only once. Wu wins this well-worked rally early in the second set. Wu won the Dallas Open in 2023 to become the first Chinese to win an ATP title. He dominates the second set 6-2. Wu shows brilliant defense to stay in this rally, then come up with a perfect lob to break Giron to start the third set. Match point now for the Chinese, and when Giron hits the net, Wu wins the third set 6-4 to reach the second round at Roland Garros for the first time. Next up for him is 10th-seeded Italian Flavio Cobolli.
1: His playing style is quite obvious, and I think I played quite well. In some service games, my first serve was solid, but sometimes I hesitate a bit and should have combed the net faster. Overall, it's a good start for me here, but there's still room to improve.
0: Meanwhile, 2015 champion Stan Wawrinka brought the curtain down on his Roland Garros journey. The 41-year-old fell to Dutchman Jesper de Jong in four sets in the opening round on his last appearance at the tournament, with the Swiss set to retire at the end of the season. This is Wawrinka who lost the first set, rather, 6-3. He takes the second by the same score thanks to that big serve. De Jong came into the clay court major with a 1-8 record this season. A 25-year-old claims the third set 6-3 when Wawrinka hits long. Wawrinka beat Rafael Nadal in the 2014 Australian Open final for his first major title, then carried that form into Paris 15 months later, where he scored another victory over Novak Djokovic in the final. A year and a half later, he was ranked a career high, world number 3, and defeated Djokovic again to win the U.S. Open for a third Grand Slam title in 3 years. Wawrinka gives his all, but Dutchman de Jong wraps it up 6-4 in the third set to hand the veteran a final defeat in Paris. Wawrinka closes his Roland Garros chapter with a 46-20 tournament record, and after receives a message from Roger Federer, Nadal, and Djokovic.
2: Yeah, it was amazing, more than

0: what I could expect and what I could dream of, finishing with so much support, so much love from the people. It was exactly the reason why I kept playing for so long. It's never easy to say goodbye to something you love so much and you dedicate all your life for it. So of course it was and it will be difficult to leave Roland Garros.
1: On the women's side, last year's quarterfinalist Zheng Qinwen suffered a shocking first-round exit, falling to Polish qualifier Maya Chwalinska in straight sets, marking the Chinese's first opening-round exit at Roland Garros. Zheng, at the top, had every reason to feel confident against Chwalinska, who is making her third appearance in a Grand Slam after coming through qualifying. The 24-year-old Pole started strong with an early break and goes on to lead 4-1 with shots like this backhand winner. Zheng reached the third round of both the Madrid and Italian Opens this year, building on an excellent clay season from 2025 that saw her make it to the semifinals in Rome and the quarterfinals at Roland Garros, her best result here. The 23-year-old Chinese shows some of her best in winning this rally. However, after undergoing surgery on her elbow following last year's Wimbledon, Zheng is still not back to peak form, and she loses the set 6-4 when her forehand goes long. Down 3-love in the second set, the 2024 Paris Olympics champion gets a medical timeout for treatment on her foot. The former world number 4 can no longer fight back as Chwalinska bagels the second set 6-love. She's into the second round for the first time, where she will face 23rd seed Elise Mertens. Zheng suffers her fourth opening round loss in 16 Grand Slam appearances, with the other three all at Wimbledon. She'll drop outside the top 100 after this fortnight.
2: 我觉得今天这场比赛，在关键。I think I handled crucial points very poorly in this match. After it went to 4-all in the first set, I lost consecutive points in the next two games, something that almost never happened to me before. I feel I need to stay calmer during the key points, and I also need to play more matches to get my competitive feel back.
1: At the bottom is Guo Hanyu, who loses to McCartney Kessler in three sets on her Grand Slam debut. China's Guo shows her early promise by taking the first set 6-4 after coming through three qualifying rounds. The world number 166 keeps it going and breaks for a 6-5 lead in the second set. But she is unable to serve it out, and Kessler breaks to force a tiebreaker, which the 26-year-old American dominates 7-1 when Guo hits the net. Guo puts up a fight, but falls just short in the third set as Kessler wins it 7-5. The world number 48 will face Diana Schneider next. Elena Rybakina gets past Veronika Uryavec in straight sets on court Philippe Chatrier. The reigning Australian Open champion dominates the first set 6-2 with efforts like that. The world number 2 wins the second set 6-2 as well when her Slovenian opponent returns long. Rybakina advances to the second round for the seventh straight year and will take on Yulia Starop-Dotseva next.
3: Images may appear to be identical, but looks can be deceiving. The difference is not always obvious. It has to be discovered. There are always different sides to a story. We put the focus on the details. To see more, to understand better. CGTN. See the difference.
1: We're back with football and a look ahead to the FIFA World Cup, where European champion Spain will travel to next month's tournament with plenty of Barcelona swagger, but no one from Real Madrid, after manager Luis de la Fuente named a 26-man squad around 8 players from the Catalan club. It is the first time that Spain will go to a World Cup without a Real Madrid player in their squad, a striking absence for the record 15-time Champions League winners, as De La Fuente prepares to lead one of the tournament favorites. Defenders Dean Huijsen and Dani Carvajal were

0: Were among the Real names to miss out, leaving Barcelona to provide the spine of a team chasing Spain's second World Cup title after their 2010 triumph in South Africa. De La Fuente played down the absence of the club's players, preferring to highlight those who are in the squad.
1: Soy seleccionador nacional. Yo no miro la procedencia de ningún jugador.
2: I'm the national team manager. I don't look at where the player is coming from. I think I've mentioned this on several occasions.I only consider whether the player has the potential to play for us. As far as I'm concerned, the player is for the Spanish national team, for the Spanish national side. I don't look at whether they're coming from one team or another. I don't have that localist mindset as some fans might have. My approach is more global, and I look at them as a player for the Spanish national team. That's true.
0: According to Major League Soccer club Inter Miami, the team's superstar Lionel Messi is dealing with muscle fatigue in his left hamstring, raising plenty of concern less than 3 weeks before the start of the World Cup. Messi was forced off in his final club match before the tournament as his Miami won 6-4 over the Philadelphia Union. The Argentine forward requested to be substituted in the 73rd minute after clutching the back of his thigh following a free kick.Miami coach Guillermo Hoyos downplayed the issue after the match, saying Messi appeared fatigued after playing on a heavy pitch. Argentina coach Lionel Scaloni included the 8-time Ballon d'Or winner in his provisional 55-man squad announced earlier this month ahead of the defending champions' opening game against Algeria in Kansas City on June 16th. Messi captained Argentina to their third World Cup title in Qatar 2022,And the 38-year-old is expected to lead the team again in what will likely be his sixth and final appearance at the tournament. We finish with cycling and the 18th edition of the Tour of Sairam Lake that wrapped up in Bortala, Mongolia Autonomous Prefecture in northwest China's Xinjiang Uyghur Autonomous Region, with local favorite Hailisa Habudili winning both the final stage and the overall individual title.The 90-kilometer closing stage is held at an average altitude of more than 2,000 meters and features winds along the lake's shoreline. It is known as the most beautiful stage for its scenic and competitive appeal, with riders maintaining speeds of 45 to 50 kilometers per hour. Habudili crosses the line first to also claim the yellow jersey as the overall individual champion. Elsewhere in the stage, Mikhail Mukhin comes second, while Uladzislaw Yarash finishes third. Zachary Patterson gets the green jersey for best sprinter after six stages of the overall 500-kilometer distance. The event has also attracted cyclists from abroad and now in its 18th edition has grown from a local competition into a premier international sports showcase. It hopes to highlight Xinjiang's natural beauty, cultural vitality, and openness to the world.
3: I only planned to follow the pack and keep my second pace, but I broke away and won the stage. Winning the overall title was my dream, and today it came true. The Tour of Sairam Lake is the most beautiful race. Mountains, lake, snow, grasslands all together. Absolutely gorgeous.
4: Since 2007, the Tour of Sairam Lake has grown over 18 years into a world-class event.We will continue to use the race as a platform to build our brand, amplify its positive impact, and welcome more visitors to Sairam Lake.
0: Stunning scenery. We'll leave you with that for now. But before we go, here are some more highlights from the Red Bull Cliff Diving World Series opener in Bali. See you again at 1:15.

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1: Hello and welcome to The Hub. I'm Wang Guan in Beijing. Philippine President Ferdinand Marcos Jr. is visiting Japan from May 26th through 29th at the invitation of Japanese Prime Minister Sanae Takaichi. According to Japanese media, Marcos and Takaichi are expected to get down to business in talks focused on defense and energy issues amid China's so-called growing military assertiveness and turmoil in the Middle East. And this visit comes just a few days after Takaichi's wrapped up her visit to the Republic of Korea, where ROK President Lee Jae-myung hosted her in his hometown, marking their fourth meeting in about 6 months to push for greater cooperation between these two historical Asian rivals. Now, in terms of the coming visit of the Philippine president, the trip is happening amid rising Indo-Pacific tensions. Meanwhile, domestically, Japan's ruling coalition is further pushing to revise key security documents, raise defense spending, and expand military capabilities. Under Prime Minister Sanae Takaichi, Japan has adopted a more assertive posture, sparking debate over regional stability and East Asia security dilemma. How do we understand these moves and what impact could they bring? To delve deeper into these questions and more, today we're joined in Tokyo by Jeff Kinston, Professor of Asian Studies at Temple University, Japan. Also in Tokyo, we have Lim Tai-wei, Professor of Soka University. And in Shanghai, we have Yan Chen, Tenured Associate Professor at the School of Humanities at Shanghai Jiao Tong University. Now, Professor Yang, let me start with you. Japan and the Philippines are expected to elevate their relations to so-called comprehensive strategic partnership, while security cooperation are expected to be a key focus on their agenda. What does all this reveal about the changing security landscape?
2: And during the Second World War remained vivid across the region, including in the Philippines. What we're witnessing today is a deliberate effort by Tokyo to recast itself from a checkbook security partner into an active, operationally engaged one. The comprehensive strategic partnership signals that Japan is now prepared to offer not just economic assistance, but intelligence, defense equipment, capacity building, and strategic coordination. So in my view, deepening Japan-Philippines security cooperation does not contribute to the stabilization of the Indo-Pacific, but may instead produce a more fragmented and tension-prone water in the region.
1: Professor Kinston, ahead of the visit, Philippine President Ferdinand Marcos said he hopes Japan can clarify Manila's position in Japan's evolving defense posture.

0: I might just say that's what the Philippines refers to it as. And so they are planning to transfer some used destroyers, which are more or less like frigates, and those will help the Philippines monitor and defend its coastal waters. Beyond that, there is a intelligence sharing pact that is probably going to be signed. And so I think that Takaichi is responding to the risk posed by an increasingly unreliable and erratic U.S. ally. For quite some time, Japan has totally relied on the U.S. United States for its security interest, and now there are a lot of good questions being raised about whether the sort of transactional president can be relied on. And so Japan's trying to do more for itself, building up its own military capacity, but also helping regional partners build up theirs. So this is all part of that free and open Indo-Pacific vision that Abe articulated back in 2016.
1: Professor Kinston, what do you think is the role of the United States in all this? Of course, Japan has traditionally and conventionally been at the forefront, doing the jobs for Washington, or doing the jobs that Washington do not necessarily want to appear to be doing itself. Now, given the new positioning of China-U.S. relations to a constructive relationship of strategic stability between President Xi and President Trump, what do you expect to be Japan's role going forward, and Washington's dictation for that matter?
0: Well, I think that she's trying to strengthen trilateral cooperation between the U.S., Korea, and Japan, and also the U.S., the Philippines, and Japan. So both countries are U.S. allies, and so I think that Takaichi wants to strengthen these regional security partnerships. Whether she can do that, that's a big question. But I don't think many people in Tokyo are convinced that the U.S.-China relationship is yet on a stable path. Early days, they are good signs. But I think there's an abiding concern in the Takaichi administration that President Xi and Trump will cut some deal, shake hands over Tokyo's head, and perhaps Japanese interest might not be fully attended to.
1: All right. Now, another key question is Taiwan. Professor Lim, let me ask you about this. In an interview with Japanese media in Manila before his visit, President Marcos touched upon the Taiwan question by saying this. He said, in the Philippines, we do not have a choice between Taiwan because Taiwan is so close to the Philippines, and we have almost 200,000 Filipino nationals living and working in
2: To the next ASEAN rotational ASEAN chair. Therefore, he's stressing on the peace and stability in that area of the maritime territories.
1: You worked and lived from the ASEAN for the longest time. So tell us a bit about ASEAN perception against China versus that vis-a-vis Japan in the past few years. Japan, of course, coming in as a strong economic and investment partner for many countries over the decades. But China has recently been a key player in ASEAN's economic, social, and cultural life.
2: ASEAN is a very important intermediary between China and Japan because one of the principal mechanisms in which the Northeast Asian countries can communicate with each other, CJK, China, Japan, Korea, is through ASEAN Plus 3. So ASEAN's priority is to facilitate a dialogue, understanding and avoidance of any accidental conflicts through its ASEAN Plus 3 mechanism, which is essentially one of the principal platforms in which Northeast Asia can communicate with each other and also with Southeast Asia. Economically, ASEAN is also very keen to engage both China and Japan through the RCEP, Regional Comprehensive Economic Partnership, which is the largest free trade agreement in the world. So through these two platforms, ASEAN plays a very important intermediary role between the two countries because it regards both Northeast Asian countries, China and Japan,

0: as very important to uphold peace and stability in the region, even as it engages all big powers, superpowers, and medium middle powers.
1: There have been dramatic shifts in the security dynamics here in East Asia. Now, Japan argues that its recent defense reforms are a response to an increasingly complex security environment. Yet, for many of its neighbors, memories of history make any shift in Japan's military posture highly sensitive. Do you think East Asia is ready for this new era, is entering a new phase of strategic mistrust?
2: I just think it's like it constitutes a shift in the kind of like trust issue in East Asia. But as a historian, I also want to push back against the framing that treats it as a sudden or surprising. The trajectory, right, of Japanese military expansion has been visible for at least three decades. Since the early 1990s, Japan has been progressively reinterpreting, stretching, and ultimately revising the legal and constitutional constraints on its military posture. And what of these recent moves collectively did was to formalize and accelerate a progress that has already long underway. So the argument made in Tokyo and echoed by Japan's allies is that what of this is a necessary, proportionate response to a deteriorating security environment. However, for countries in East Asia, China, South Korea, and others, Japan's military expansion simply cannot be measured in a historical vacuum. The post-war security order in this region was premised in part on Japan that had genuinely reckoned with its past and accepted meaningful constraints on its military power. When those constraints were dismantled nowadays, it raises an unavoidable question. Has Japan's historical accountability matched the goals of its military ambitions? In my opinion, right, Japan's military expansion, absent a deeper and more credible process of historical settlement with its neighbors, may generate mistrust between Japan and its neighboring countries. And that is ultimately detrimental for East Asia's security landscape as a whole.
1: Do you think Japan, beyond the policy changes and military debates, Japan is undergoing a fundamental and deeper shift in its post-war identity? The strategic narrative, top-down, is changing, regardless of ordinary folks not caring about politics, but for the strategic elites who are deciding policies. For decades, pacifism was not only a constitutional principle, but also part of Japan's national self-image. But do you see that changing now?
2: Well, like Japan's lost decades did produce a profound sense of national anxiety, a feeling that countries' post-war model of identity formed since the early 1960s, built around economic dynamism and surveillance of power, has exhausted itself. And when the economic miracle fades and when demographic decline makes the future feel generally uncertain, societies often seek alternative sources of national purpose and pride. In Japan's case, we have seen a rehabilitation of military symbolism, a softening of public resistance to defense spending, and a political discourse that increasingly frames national strength in security terms rather than economic or cultural ones. So historians sometimes call this the externalization of domestic anxiety, the tendency of societies under internal stress to project itself, like their insecurities outward onto foreign threats and the geopolitical challenges. Japan's economy has been recovering. For example, growth is projected at around 1.3% in 2025, driven by sustained wage gains, strong business investment, and the robust export performance. So what this suggests is that Japan's security assertiveness is not simply a product of anxiety and insecurity. It may actually reflect the opposite, a society that has regained enough confidence to pursue what Japanese politicians had long called the normal nation aspiration. The desire to share the exceptional constitutional constraints of the post-war era and participate in international security fights on equal terms with other major powers.
1: The change is subtle yet significant. Professor Kinston, Japan has been strengthening defense ties.

0: not only with the Philippines, but also with countries such as Australia and the United States under the framework of the so-called free and open Indo-Pacific. How do you see and how do you understand Japan's broader strategic calculations and ambitions?
1: Well, yes, Japan engages in joint military drills with Australia, the United States, and India under the Quad. But it hasn't really gone much beyond that. And I think Professor Lim could confirm, but I don't think in ASEAN there's any support for transforming the free and open Indo-Pacific or Quad into like a NATO-like structure. What's curious is that the souring of relations with China has actually boosted Takeuchi's public support here. And so she's riding the polls at about 60%, which is quite high by Japanese standards. So she has a bit of a free hand, but the polls indicate that her pet projects are not that popular. A majority of Japanese people oppose her efforts to export lethal weapons. Also, a majority don't want to pay higher taxes to pay for increased defense spending. And not many people are that supportive of her desire to revise Article 9 of the Constitution. There's about an even split. So even though she is popular and she does have a hawkish image, I think that she is constrained by public opinion in significant ways.
0: And then how do you think China-Japan relations can be fixed, in your opinion?
1: I think that maybe they just need to sort of dial down the rhetoric and try to figure out areas where they can cooperate. And I think there's plenty of areas where the two countries can cooperate, particularly on economic issues and environmental issues and non-traditional threats to security. So there is room for cooperation. I think right now, however, the attitudes, the leadership in both countries are quite negative. And so I think it's going to take time maybe to heal those wounds.
0: Yeah, right. Now, Professor Lim, East Asia has long been, you know, the engine of economic growth and prosperity. Professor Kinston touched upon that point. I think it's a fair point to make. But today, strategic mistrust and military tensions appear to be rising across the region. Do you think Asia is somehow is approaching a geopolitical turning point? I mean, how can East Asia, you know, become a hub of economic growth, a growth of innovation, like it once was?
2: So East Asia was indeed the engine of the world since the World Bank coined the East Asian region as an East Asian economic miracle in the 1990s. Of course, right now, especially from the international circles, they are focusing on the Indo-Pacific region. So East Asia is well positioned within the Indo-Pacific region to prosper from the trade as well as the business ties that are ongoing. They have already signed the RCEP during the pandemic era, the world's largest free trade agreement. CPTPP, Comprehensive Progressive Trans-Pacific Partnership, is also expanding with the increased participation of the United Kingdom. And also China is interested to join the CPTPP. The original plan was that the CPTPP and the RCEP would then combine together, overlap each other to form the FTAAP, the Free Trade Area of the Asia Pacific, which will be a supra, transnational free trade agreement that will encompass both RCEP, which is very extensive in its coverage in terms of countries participating, because it's essentially a CJK plus ASEAN plus Oceania, as well as CPTPP, which many have nicknamed the golden benchmark of FTA due to its high KPIs and the standards benchmarks for the membership. So combining these two free trade agreements together, FTAAP will become possibly the future roadmap of the free trade agreements as well as free trade within the Indo-Pacific and East Asian region. But of course, it must overcome the challenges and difficulties of the current challenges like climate change, poly

0: crisis world where kinetic conflicts are taking place. Something like 60 kinetic conflicts are taking place right now as we speak. And most recently, energy crisis. So these are all common challenges in which the East Asian countries, as well as Indo-Pacific countries, can work together. These are common challenges, no detriments policy, and this can allow them to come together.
1: I mean, there are economic headwinds, not only externally, but internally as well. Professor Yang, Japan has experienced decades of economic stagnation, demographic decline, and growing social pressure. To what extent do you see these domestic anxieties reflected in the country's foreign policy making?
2: They lost that hedge, right? They produce a profound sense of national anxiety. When the economic miracle fails and when demographic decline makes the future feel generally uncertain, societies like Japan often seek alternative sources of national purpose and pride. What Japan did was a kind of like a rehabilitation of military symbolism and softening of public resistance to defense spending and a political discourse that increasingly frames national strength in security terms rather than economic and cultural wants. So nowadays we can see a more assertive Japan than before.
1: Professor Kinston, neighboring countries remain sensitive to Japan's historical past and security posturing. In your view, how important is historical trust in shaping today's regional perceptions of Japan's growing military role?
3: Well, I think it's very important. I just want to backtrack a little bit. You know, domestically, there's a lot of opposition to Takaichi's security agenda. You know, back in 2015, there were massive demonstrations against Abe's collective self-defense legislation. And this past few months, we've seen a resurrection of the protests. And protests in Japan are not that common. So when you have tens of thousands of people wanting to protect Article 9 and condemning Takaichi's security legislation, I think that that perhaps sends a powerful positive message overseas that people realize, you know, the Japanese people are engaged and they're not apathetic. But clearly, Japan has not really embraced a forthright reckoning of the rampage it inflicted on Asia back in the 1930s and 40s. And so there are government spokesmen from the Abe Takaichi camp who argued that, yes, Japan has apologized quite enough. But I don't think that the perpetrator gets to decide when to stop apologizing. And there's a lot of doubts about just how contrite Japan is over the shared history. That's what makes it really strange that Takaichi and President Lee of Korea have seemed to get along like a house on fire. I mean, given that they come from polar opposite ends of the ideological spectrum, and Lee in the past certainly has held Japan's feet to the fire over that shared past. So I think the problem in Japan is that under Abe, they revised the school textbooks, they whitewashed the history, so that young Japanese are not learning much about the shared history with Asia. They get a sort of polished, gleaming version, one aimed at nurturing patriotic sentiments among the young Japanese people. And so for them, they look at, you know, outsiders, you know, complaining about the past, and they're like confused, like, well, what is it they're all upset about? And I think that this has been one of the consequences of the gutting of Japanese textbooks. For example, when Abe took power, all the secondary school textbooks mentioned the comfort woman, and now none of the mainstream textbooks do. So I think that this is symbolic of a big problem going forward, is that a lot of young people here don't know much about that shared past.
1: Now, Professor Kinston, why do you think ROK President Lee Jae-myung from the other side of the political spectrum in Korea seems to be getting along pretty well with the right-wing leader of Japan, Prime Minister Takaichi?
3: Well, as they say, politics makes strange bedfellows. So I think both sides see an advantage. Perhaps on one side, it's increased concern about the reliability of the United States as an ally. Also, I think there's pressure from Washington on both sides to turn the page on the past and to get along better. But these two frenemies in the past have often been able to find things to squabble about and argue about. So I'm not sure it's going to necessarily be smooth sailing ahead.
1: Now, Professor Lim, how do you see China's relations with the Philippines evolving?
0: In terms of the Philippines itself, bilaterally, it considers China to be a very important country and seeks to improve relations with China. Its foreign minister, for example, has met with the Chinese leaders and policymakers in this year. And also, in terms of multilaterally, as the ASEAN chair, the Philippines also considers China to be very important for the region. China is already the largest trading partner for ASEAN, and it is a source of advanced technologies, which many ASEAN countries is keen to work with or you know, be able to implement or get investments from China. And of course, the Belt and Road Initiative has been active in Southeast Asia, ASEAN countries for more than 10 years. And so all these added together makes China a very important partner for both the Philippines as well as ASEAN. Of course, like you know, many countries, Philippines had to navigate balancing its interests, also navigate the path between the two great superpowers, China and the US. And Philippines is an important ironclad ally of the US. Mm-hmm. So in that sense, it has to navigate, like many other countries, this path between the two great superpowers. However, recently, the stabilization or the beginning of stabilization of US-China ties may offer many countries the possibility of improving their relations with China. This does not just include Philippines, which is trying to stabilize its ties with China, but you can also see it happening between China and India. So these sort of positive signs from the stabilization of relations between the two great superpowers offers a lot of opportunities for other countries to be able to improve relations with both superpowers.
1: All right. With that, we come to the end of this edition of The Hub. Thank you so much, our guests, Professor Yang, Professor Kinston, and Professor Lim, for their insights. Now, programs continue on CGTN. Stay tuned and see you next time.

0: 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This is Global Watch.
1: Hello, it's noon in Beijing and 4 a.m. GMT. Welcome to Global Watch. I'm Pan Deng.
2: I'm Kasturi Manikam. Our top stories at this hour.
1: Chinese President Xi Jinping and Serbian President Aleksandar Vučić seek wide-ranging cooperation as

0: They hailed the two nations a strong friendship.
1: Chinese President Xi Jinping and Pakistani Prime Minister Shahbaz Sharif pledged to deepen their ironclad friendship during talks here in Beijing.
0: U.S. forces launched new strikes in southern Iran, saying they acted in self-defense.
1: Australian Gaza flotilla activists returned to Sydney, claiming they were detained and beaten by Israeli guards.
0: We start in diplomacy. Chinese President Xi Jinping has held talks with Serbian President Aleksandar Vučić in Beijing. The two leaders also attended a signing ceremony for cooperation documents. This comes after a welcome ceremony for the visiting Serbian leader. Hona has more details.
2: Chinese President Xi Jinping welcomed Serbian President Aleksandar Vučić at the Great Hall of the People in Beijing on Monday, as Vučić began a state visit to China at Xi's invitation.

0: The two leaders later held talks. During their meeting, Xi said China and Serbia have achieved positive results since jointly launching the building of a China-Serbia community with a shared future for the new era in 2024. He said the partnership has not only benefited the two peoples, but also set an example for international relations. Xi described the China-Serbia friendship as an ironclad friendship built on deep historical ties and mutual trust. He called on both sides to strengthen exchanges, deepen practical cooperation, and continue supporting each other on issues involving their core interests. The Chinese president also highlighted the need to align development strategies and advance Belt and Road cooperation, including projects in transportation, energy, and infrastructure. He said both countries should expand cooperation in emerging sectors such as artificial intelligence, digital economy, green energy, and advanced manufacturing. Xi also stressed the importance of people-to-people exchanges, saying the two sides should make full use of the more than 20 cooperation agreements covering politics, trade, science and technology, education, judicial affairs, and culture. The two sides also released a joint statement on advancing the building of a China-Serbia community with a shared future for the new era and on jointly promoting the implementation of the four global initiatives proposed by China, including the Global Development Initiative, Global Security Initiative, Global Civilization Initiative, and Global Governance Initiative.
1: Chinese President Xi Jinping has awarded Serbian President Aleksandar Vučić the Friendship Medal of the People's Republic of China, the highest state honor for foreign nationals. A ceremony was held at the Great Hall of the People in Beijing. In his speech, President Xi highlighted Vučić's long-standing commitment to advancing China-Serbia friendship and support for China's core issues of interests and major concerns. President Xi said Vučić has gained the respect of the Chinese people. This medal is a high recognition of Vučić's contributions to bilateral friendship. It also carries the expectations of both peoples for building a China-Serbia community with a shared future in the new era. President Vučić expressed his gratitude for the medal. He said China always respects small countries and has always stood side by side with the Serbian people in difficult times. Vučić said he will remain committed to the cause of Serbia-China friendship and work with China to advance the building of a Serbia-China community with a shared future.
2: China and Serbia have issued a joint statement on continuously promoting the building of a China-Serbia community with a shared future in a new era. The two leaders reaffirmed their 2024 consensus reached in a joint statement on elevating bilateral ties. They agreed that the building of a community with a shared future in a new era is a common strategic choice made by both sides based on each other's development past and the will of the people. They also vow to continue to leverage the strategic guiding role of head of state diplomacy, fully implement the important consensus reached by the two leaders, and maintain

0: close high-level exchanges through various forms. The two sides reaffirmed firm support for each other in safeguarding national sovereignty, territorial integrity and national dignity. Serbia stressed its adherence to the One China principle. Both sides agreed to establish an intergovernmental cooperation, a committee to guide and promote bilateral cooperation in various fields. They also vowed to promote the alignment of China's 15th five-year plan with Serbia's 2030 development strategy. And they promised to enhance exchanges in the fields of media, think tanks, film, radio and television.
1: China and Serbia have also issued a joint statement on promoting the implementation of the Global Development Initiative, the Global Security Initiative, the Global Civilization Initiative, and the Global Governance Initiative. We spoke with Professor Bojan Lalic, director of Serbia's Belt and Road Institute in Belgrade. He says China's four global initiatives are important at a time when the world stands at a crossroads.
2: Any kind of a document supporting from both sides the four great initiatives is very important because the moment today is very important. The United Nations entered the big problem and issue on keeping the stability and world peace nowadays because they were harmed by somebody who wanted to be United Nations instead of United Nations. So therefore, it's very important to read those four initiatives and to understand them. And of course,to build in those four initiatives in the strategic development of the country. For me, it's pretty natural to sign this document after signing the document about the joint future, because these initiatives are first showing the civilization dialogue as a very important, then showing that security is very important, also the development and the global governance. So all four major, I think, pillars of the...house, joint house of the mankind are here. So I'm very happy that I learned that Serbian and Chinese president signed a document speaking about these four initiatives, because we already organized at the Belt and Road Institute in Belgrade one high-level dialogue about the four big initiatives and the future and the countries with a common future.
1: Let's talk about China-Serbia ties with Ms. Song Sin. She's CEO of Sinvol Global Strategy and also a former policy advisor at the European Parliament. Ms. Song, thank you for joining us on the show. Now, as you know, President Vucic has been awarded China's Friendship Medal, and this is the highest state honor for foreign nationals. How significant is this?
3: First of all, thanks for having me here. I think it's really highly significant, as in many ways, I think President Vucic is well deserved. Why I say so? Because Serbia, you know, has been long an EU candidate country. And since the geopolitical environment became more complicated after 2019, especially after Europe hardened its strategic positioning towards China, I think President Vucic has been facing enormous pressure from both Brussels and also other capitals of the EU member states, as well as Washington, you can imagine. So nevertheless, Serbia did not choose to become, you know, opportunistic, you know, change their position from time to time. They maintained and policy consistency and also tried to be strategically autonomous in developing,like relationship with China. So from, I think, our perspective, this kind of reliability really matters. So the friendship medal is not only a way to recognize him as a friend to us, but it's a recognition of the long-term political trust between the two countries.
0: Well, Ms. Song, I'd like to gather your thoughts on the highlights of the latest, the China-Serbia joint statement. We know in common diplomatic practice, a joint statement like this is designed to demonstrate the achievements of the latest head of meeting between the two heads of state and also the two countries' vision for the future.
3: Yes, I mean, the Serbia-China relationship, you know, as I said, has been tested by pressures over the past few years. And this is exactly why today's relationship carries a lot of weight, because it's built on long-term trust and practical cooperation, not only on, you know, rhetoric narratives. So

0: And we have been also seeing a lot of Chinese companies investing in Serbia in the past few years, and increasingly companies in the automotive supply chain, especially. So these are all very positive signals, and this also paved the way to the future for the to explore the bigger potential for the economic and political cooperation between the two countries. And at the same time, I think what is more important is to let the two business community, let the business community from the two sides to understand the strategic positioning that the two countries can offer to each other. For example, Serbia can offer as a gateway for a European market, even for North African market, while China serve as a tech hub for all these creative Serbian, entrepreneurs to find their adequate partners and supply chain in order to put their product idea into practice and to test in the market. So I think there's a huge potential in the future, not only in the past, like in the mineral this industry, heavy metal industry, but also in tech industry.
1: Ms. Song, you talked about cooperation between the two countries. Example you highlighted, automotive industry. Now, what areas do you think both countries should focus on going forward?
0: So, as I also already mentioned, like there have been a lot of investment in the critical mineral industry, in the heavy, the steel industry. There have been quite a lot of investment already done in the on the ground. And recently, there have been more, investment from in the automotive industry, such as, Linglong Tire, such as Minth Group, Yangfeng. They are all like really, like the championship even in their specific area on this from this supply chain. And they have already invested in Serbia and try to strengthen their position in there in order to reach the European market, to serve the European market as well. But right now, if we look at the future, I think beyond the traditional industries, we are also seeing a lot of early signs of future growth areas, particularly like green technology, including the solar panels, solar energy, also energy storage, which is very important for European market, because right now Europe is facing like a shortage of electricity and gas and all this kind of oil. So, and these are, I think, going to be the future pillar of the growth, and also going to be the future like pillar of the Sino-Siberia economic relationship.
1: Ms. Song, thank you for your perspectives and for your time. China and Pakistan have marked 75 years of diplomatic relations and pledged to deepen what both sides describe as their ironclad friendship.
2: At the Great Hall of the People, Chinese President Xi Jinping met Prime Minister Shahbaz Sharif, who is on an official visit to China. President Xi said over the past 75 years, China and Pakistan have fostered an unbreakable friendship through mutual understanding, mutual trust, and mutual support. The strategic mutual trust and practical cooperation between the two sides have significantly boosted the development of both countries. He said that China prioritizes its relationship with Pakistan regardless of the international situation. Xi said he had recently received a letter from Pakistani students at Tianjin University who vowed to be guardians of the bilateral friendship, a sign, he said, that the friendly cause has committed successors. President Xi said the two sides should build an even closer China-Pakistan community with a shared future. President Xi said China firmly supports Pakistan in safeguarding its independence, sovereignty, and territorial integrity, and is willing to maintain high-level exchanges with Pakistan, strengthen strategic communication, and steer the bilateral relations in the right direction. He explained that this means not only advancing major flagship projects, but also focusing on small yet smart programs that directly benefit people's livelihoods. He said cooperation is set to expand in agriculture, industry, artificial intelligence, and talent cultivation. On the global stage, President Xi commended Pakistan's recent diplomatic efforts in the Middle East. He called for both nations to oppose unilateralism and the Cold War mentality, jointly promoting a multipolar world and an inclusive economic globalization. For his part, Prime Minister Shahbaz Sharif said President Xi Jinping is a great friend to the Pakistani people and a great friend to all peace-loving people around the world.

0: under the strong leadership of President Xi Jinping, China's economy has achieved remarkable accomplishments that have drawn global attention, providing a solid guarantee for safeguarding world peace and building a multipolar world. The ironclad friendship between Pakistan and China, forged by the older generation leaders of the two countries, is enduring, unbreakable, and unparalleled. He said Pakistan firmly upholds the One China principle and firmly supports China on all issues concerning its core interests. Pakistan will always be China's good friend and good partner. Pakistan is ready to celebrate with China the 75th anniversary of the establishment of diplomatic ties. He expressed Pakistan's desire to learn from China's governance experience and deepen cooperation under the Belt and Road Initiative, specifically the China-Pakistan Economic Corridor. He also thanks China for supporting Pakistan's role in mediating the Iran-U.S. negotiations and endorsed President Xi's proposals on the Middle East as a guiding approach for peace.
1: Now, for more insight, let's cross live to Professor Zhang Jiazhong in Shanghai. Thank you very much for joining us, Professor. So I'd like to start with a notion from President Xi Jinping. He says China has always prioritized the relationship with Pakistan in its neighborhood diplomacy, no matter how the international situation changes. Help our global audience understand the weight of this notion.
2: So I think it's very, very clear. And President Xi's statement is very clearly say Pakistan, it is very, very important for China, and China is also, I think, very important for Pakistan. And from Pakistani perspective, I think partnership with China serves as one of the core strategic pillars of Pakistan's global strategy, and it is very important for Pakistan to get development resources, to get investments, to get many, many other issues and from China. And for China, Pakistan is always a key pillar of China's neighborhood diplomacy and acting as a bridge, which is also anchor and in China's relationship with lots of regions and specifically between China's relationship with the Muslim world. Pakistan play a very important role. So it's also a critical gateway and for China to the Indian Ocean. I think China-Pakistan relationship is also a model for relations between China and the middle-sized power. So anyway, I think China-Pakistan always a strategic cooperative partnership is of vital importance to both sides.
3: Professor Zhang, allow me to also highlight what else President Xi said. He talked about China-Pakistan community with a shared future. He talked about construction of major landmark projects, small but beautiful, I quote, livelihood initiatives, and also deepened cooperation in other fields. How can both sides achieve this?
2: So, you know, and China-Pakistan relationship politically, strategically is very good. But economically, people to people is still very weak. And there's lots of bigger room for two countries to do something. The first issue, I think, and both sides must to accelerate CPAC phase two with high quality development. And today, and Pakistan has a very good infrastructure, very good highway, railway, and lots of power plants. But Pakistan is still need investments for its national industrialization. So I think Pakistan need more special economic rooms and agriculture, technology, and many, many issues is the first priority. The second area, I think, and we must balance major projects and the small but beautiful initiatives. In the phase one of CPAC, the major project between two countries is a very big one, very big one. It's mainly about infrastructure. But today, Pakistan needs more investments from middle-sized companies, small companies. They need this kind of money, this kind of chance. So I think small but beautiful initiatives and this kind of investment should be more important. And it also should be focused between China and Pakistan. You can see Pakistani Prime Minister Shahbaz Sharif, the first

0: stop. This event is to Hangzhou and to attend a China-Pakistan conference on for FDI issue. The third topic, I think, both sides should deepen cooperation in emerging sectors and remaining laws such as AI issue, digital economy, renewable energy, and science and technology cooperation between two countries. The first area, I think, and the both sides must make their best to improve Pakistan's business environment and security issues. And lots of Chinese companies, their main concern about these two issues. So without a better environment for business, without a better security situation, I think and lots of Chinese companies would be unlikely to invest there. And the final point, I think, is also most important, I think. We must strengthen people-to-people ties. And till today, not much people study in each other's countries, not much people working, not much people living in each other's countries. And you know, two countries is also biggest, two of biggest country in terms of population. The current people-to-people exchange is still very weak. We must do something to strengthen this kind of people-to-people relationship. Thank you.
1: Professor, now let's turn to geopolitics. Prime Minister Shehbaz Sharif says Chinese President Xi Jinping's four propositions on the Middle East situation provide a guiding framework for peace in the region. So, in your opinion, how can the larger international community better act on this proposal to promote regional peace?
0: So thank you for the question. So I think President Xi's 4-point proposal is very important, and you know, it totally comply with UN Nations charters, with international law. I think international community should do something and follow these four points of proposal. The first issue, I think, and in the international society should establish a kind of multilateral coordination platform. You know, till today, negotiation and talk just between U.S. and Iran, just bilaterally, with Pakistan's mediation, I think it's not enough. Just the bilateral talk is not enough because we need more transparency. We need more information, and the multilateral coordination platform should be more sustainable and very important as well. The second I want to say, I think we should advance peace efforts in a fast manner. We can't solve the issue overnight. We can't solve the issue just based on one step. You know, between U.S. and Iran, between many countries, the lack of strategic confidence is not possible for any country, and to deal answer just in single talk. So I think we can divide, and the peace issue in the Middle East into different stages. Stage one, stage two, stage three or four. Then we can do something step by step. The third point, I think, international society, including China itself, we must leverage China's unique role in the region. And it is very important. You know, traditionally, China's presence in the Middle East is mainly in area of economy and people-to-people, not much in area of security and military. So today you can find the U.S. is not enough to provide security goods by the single country. So I think China as a world power, we must do something. And in the past, it should be very sensible from U.S. perspective. But today, I think U.S. must welcome China's some kind of security presence in the Middle East, because Middle East it belongs to the world. And every country, including China, must do something for this world's peace, for energy security. So finally, I think we should pay more attention to the foundation of public support for any kind of peace, for any kind of stability, must be based on common people, public opinion support. Without this, I think not possible for the world, for international community to build a sustainable peace. So anyway, these measures, if implemented, well, I think, can help

0: transform President Xi Jinping's proposal into real progress towards peace. Thank you.
1: Thank you very much, Professor Zhang Jiadong in Shanghai.
2: And still to come on Global Watch. U.S. forces launched new strikes in southern Iran, saying they acted in self-defense.
1: And Australian members of an aid flotilla to Gaza share how they were attacked by Israeli guards.

A vast land of 1.4 billion people. The world's second largest economy. Home to stories of the unexpected, the unimaginable, the breathtaking. Stories that touch the soul. Feel the speed, the passion. Enjoy spectacular natural and cultural landscapes. Feel the thrill of cutting-edge innovations. Discovering China, Global Biz, China Travel. We present a China never seen before. 24/7 at your fingertips.

0: the U.S. Central Command says U.S. forces have struck missile launch sites and mine-laying boats in southern Iran. Israeli media reports four IRGC members were killed in the strikes. Iranian media says Iranian air defense units shot down an enemy drone over the Persian Gulf. Hendrik Sibrandi has more.
1: Not a lot of details so far are forthcoming about what happened here, presumably overnight. In Iran. Iranian troops suspected killed in the actions here. Two IRGC boats, apparently, which were allegedly setting mines, were quote-unquote eliminated. A surface-to-air missile site in Bandar Abbas, which is the site of a major naval air base for Iran, that was struck. So those were the two actions that were taken by U.S. forces. There are the outlines of a potential emerging deal between the two countries, at least a temporary memorandum of understanding, but that's not locked in place by any means just yet. Will Iran feel, taken aback? Will they express displeasure and protest what the U.S. has done here? Could that lead to a suspension of those talks? Obviously, that's something that many parties around the world would prefer not to see happen. So a lot of unanswered questions here, a lot of things that are up in the air, but obviously the Trump administration has done something rather bold here. Whether this is something that's going to lead to further problems this coming week between the U.S. and Iran, it's not clear at all about that just yet.
2: U.S. President Donald Trump says he has asked Saudi Arabia, Qatar, Pakistan, Turkey, Egypt and Jordan to join the Abraham Accords to normalize relations with Israel as he tries to negotiate a peace deal with Iran. Pakistan has rejected the proposal. The other nations have not responded to Trump's request. President Trump has also said if the talks with Iran fail, Washington will resume military attacks on Tehran. Jim Spellman has more details.
3: Both Iran and the U.S. are still signaling a deal is coming soon, but maybe not as soon as many hope. The sticking points remain the same: the status of the Strait of Hormuz, sanctions relief, and the issue of Iran's nuclear program and enriched uranium stockpiles.
4: No, we have no timetable or deadline for finalizing the framework agreement. Definitely for us, as the Islamic Republic of Iran, the sooner we can reach a conclusion that would secure Iran's national rights and interests, the better. And we won't spare any effort to reach that. At this stage, we will in no way be discussing details of the nuclear issue. The 14-point memorandum of understanding is focused on ending the war. If that happens, over a 60-day period, nuclear-related issues will be discussed.
3: Iran's top negotiators travel to Qatar as negotiations continue over some of the more sensitive issues, including the potential release of frozen Iranian assets.

0: Meantime, here in Washington, the White House says the U.S. and Iran have agreed in principle to a deal to end the war, but that the agreement has not been finalized. Posting on social media Monday, U.S. President Donald Trump wrote in part, negotiations with the Islamic Republic of Iran are proceeding nicely. It will only be a great deal for all or no deal at all. Back to the battlefront and shooting, but bigger and stronger than ever before. And nobody wants that. U.S. Secretary of State Marco Rubio, speaking in India, says a deal could come together soon.
1: We're still a work in progress. As I said, you know, we thought we might have some news last night, maybe today. I wouldn't read too much into it. It takes a little while to hear back. So we have what I think is a pretty solid thing on the table in terms of their ability to open up the straits, get the straits open, enter into a very real, significant, time-limited negotiation on the nuclear matters.
0: Over the weekend, the White House said a deal would likely need sign-off from Iran's supreme leader, which could take several days. Trump is also demanding numerous Muslim countries sign on to his Abraham Accords. The Abraham Accords are an initiative Trump began in his first term, aiming to normalize relations between Israel and some of its regional neighbors. Over the weekend, Trump told leaders of several predominantly Muslim countries that if a peace deal with Iran comes together, he wants them to sign on to the Abraham Accords, even suggesting on social media that, quote, it should be mandatory. It's not clear how these demands may impact peace negotiations. Jim Spellman, CGTN, Washington.
2: Israeli Prime Minister Benjamin Netanyahu says Israel will increase the intensity of strikes in Lebanon to crush Hezbollah. Netanyahu says Israel is at war with Hezbollah, and in recent weeks, the Israeli military has killed more than 600 of the group's militants in Lebanon. Israel and Hezbollah have continued to trade attacks despite an April 16 truce aimed at halting the hostilities. Tehran has demanded a stop to Israeli attacks in Lebanon as a condition of talks with the U.S. aimed at ending the broader war. A large number of residents of Beirut's southern suburbs have fled, fearing renewed Israeli assault. Our CMG reporter has more.
3: I'm standing here in Hadad area, one of the entrances to southern suburbs. People left their houses and without anything, a lot of them just with their clothes on, no luggage, no stuff at all. I feel scared and at the same time angry. Because it's not fair that every time we have to take our family, our kids and our stuff to leave our houses. The scene here is so chaotic. There is no police to manage things and tell people where to go and how to go. And we don't know what this night will carry on.
4: Australian members of a gathering

0: attacked by Israeli guards.
1: I was dragged into a darkened container ship on a prison boat. I was sexually assaulted. I was beaten. And that was just the beginning of 4 days of absolute hell.
2: I have a fractured rib and bruises and cuts all over my body. But by far the worst thing was being there the whole time. And seeing and listening to my friends be punched and kicked and tasered and shot with beanbag bullets and have stun grenades thrown at them for 2 days on a prison ship and then for another day and a half in occupied Palestine.
3: I want you to think, when you listen to my story, think not of our pain, but of those of the Palestinians. For decades and for generations, they've been shouldering the brunt of their resilience and their perseverance alone.
0: Those Australian activists were among the 430 volunteers on 50 Gaza-bound aid boats who were intercepted in international waters last week by Israeli forces. After bringing detainees to Ashdod port on Wednesday, Israeli Cabinet Minister Ben Gvir released a video showing activists shackled and forced to kneel while the Israeli national anthem was played. The video sparked widespread international outrage and was also criticised by Israeli Prime Minister Benjamin Netanyahu. Organisers of the aid shipment say they have documented at least 15 cases of sexual abuse. Israeli police have denied claims.
4: Russia says it plans to launch systematic strikes on military targets in Kyiv. During a phone call, Russian Foreign Minister Sergei Lavrov told U.S. Secretary of State Marco Rubio that the impending strikes were in response to Ukraine's continuing attacks against civilians in Russia. Lavrov has urged foreigners to leave Kyiv. Ukrainian Foreign Minister Andriy Sybiha has urged Kyiv's allies not to give in to what he calls a Russian blackmail. Kyiv has continued its own attacks against Russian infrastructure and industrial assets over the weekend, striking areas in the east and south.
0: You're watching Global Watch on CGTN. Coming up, southern China braced for more heavy rain over the next 2 days.
4: Chinese tech giant Huawei reveals a breakthrough in chip design to boost performance.
5: Facing the unknown is always difficult. In a world in turmoil, it's easy to lose orientation. 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
0: You're watching Global Watch on CGTN. Now we turn to the Democratic Republic of the Congo. Its Ituri province is facing a dual crisis of Ebola and persistent unrest. The UN estimates nearly 1 million people have been displaced by insecurity and live in crowded camps where virus prevention is challenging. Healthcare workers also face shortages of equipment and protective gear. The WHO has reported over 900 suspected Ebola cases and 220 deaths, warning the real situation may be far graver. Christo Onkiel reports.
6: Ituri province in eastern DRC is facing a double threat, a public health emergency and a chronic security crisis. For the thousands of displaced families, access to basic health care has become a luxury, and the overcrowding in the camps is fueling the spread of the Ebola virus.
7: With Ebola and the insecurity, our situation is really difficult. We are spending a lot of money. Our expenses have multiplied. Our situation has become difficult. We no longer have enough to eat. And our children have become street children. They have nowhere to live. Where we live, things are so complicated. Our houses are in terrible state. Our situation is very difficult.
6: at the Kigonza site north of

0: tourist capital, Bunia, IDPs decry the lack of preventive measures. There are no hand washing kits and no apparent efforts to raise awareness on preventing the spread of Ebola.
1: We are asking for hand washing kits. And above all, the most important thing here, what we are asking for, is toilet maintenance. The toilets are already overflowing. There are rats running around in the toilets and getting into the pots. First and foremost, we are asking for help to empty our toilets. We are emptying them with our hands. This is essential to prevent this disease.
0: Others just wish to return home due to deteriorating conditions. Enforcing social distancing is nearly impossible in these cramped conditions. Outside the camp, Bunia is among the main affected areas. While screening is present at the airport, the situation is tough for healthcare workers striving to safeguard public health.
2: We have isolated cases of resistance. Nevertheless, most travelers understand and let us take the temperatures. We're asking the Congolese government to provide us with protective equipment. At the moment, we have nothing. We are making do with what we have. Sometimes we use a face mask for as long as 2 days.
0: In the meantime, they do their best to rein in the crisis before it spirals out of control. Crystal Onkeo, CGTN.
3: The rare virus strain behind the Ebola outbreak is known as the Bundibugyo strain. South African scientists are racing against time to study it, aiming to develop vaccines and treatments. Julie Shire has more from Cape Town.
4: Bundibugyo, a lesser-known strain of Ebola, is genetically different from the Zaire strain, responsible for some of the deadliest outbreaks over the past 50 years. That means existing vaccines and treatments may not work as effectively. And without treatment, it can be just as devastating as it spreads across the Democratic Republic of Congo and Uganda, leaving hundreds infected.
5: It's been more difficult to detect, and it doesn't have the vaccines and the treatment. And what we're seeing on the ground is, unfortunately, we're already on the back foot. It was detected late. It has been active for several weeks already in these communities. And there is really a feeling on the ground of really a lot of fear.
4: The Bundibugyo strain has until now kept researchers busy. But South African scientists working as part of a global response network are now scrambling to find answers to an outbreak declared by the World Health Organization as a public health emergency.
6: We are kind of in unknown territory now with this new strain, where we really need to rush to try to mobilize resources for research and development. A strong African-led collaboration is really essential to accelerate development of those treatment and vaccine, and also for outbreak response to be able to respond quickly.
4: The scientific networks, surveillance system, and vaccine capabilities built during the COVID-19 and Mpox outbreaks are now being activated again, positioning South Africa as a key hub in the fight against infectious disease.
6: We're going to look at all the possible options, including a new technology using mRNA technology for the vaccine. For the treatment, we're going to see what is out there that have some potential in terms of candidates that can be evaluated quickly, fast track all the regulatory processes. So I think this may be just a matter of you know, 1 or 2 or 3 years, and no longer 10 years.
4: South Africa has also pledged $5 million towards strengthening surveillance, laboratory system, rapid response and prevention efforts as fears of cross-border transmission continue to grow.
5: So we are very concerned at the rate that it's spreading and also the ability and the challenges that we're having in responding, because it is already massively impacted by humanitarian challenges, by high insecurity and conflict, by high levels of poverty, which is really a perfect storm for this kind of spread.
4: For Africa, the Bundibugyo outbreak is another warning that infectious diseases remain a constant threat. But unlike past crises, the continent is now racing to build its own scientific defenses and is far better prepared to respond to outbreaks than it was before the COVID-19 pandemic. Julie Shara, CGTN, Cape Town.
7: Now we turn to Yemen. Fears are growing over the spread of malaria during the rainy season. The country's healthcare system is already struggling to survive after years of

0: Conflict. Millions of people face growing difficulties accessing healthcare and basic medicine. Alfante reports from Sana'a.
1: On an emergency room bed lies Ahmed Al-Haddad. He's one of the growing number of malaria victims in Yemen. Ahmed receives urgent treatment and medical tests while doctors race against time to provide care in overwhelmed healthcare system. To make matters worse, as the rainy season arrives, mosquitoes that carry the disease spread more rapidly.
2: I was brought from a distant area to the hospital where the doctors provided me with the necessary care, and thank God my condition has improved. Some medicines are available at the hospital, but other medicines are not, which forces us to buy them from outside pharmacies. The prices of these medicines are high for us, and we cannot afford them easily because of the difficult living conditions.
1: Yemen is witnessing an alarming rise in malaria cases amid UN warnings over the growing spread of the disease in a country with an exhausted healthcare system after years of conflict. According to the World Health Organization, around 24 million Yemenis, nearly 64% of the population, live in high-risk malaria transmission areas.
3: At Al Jomhouri Hospital's emergency department, we receive many fever cases every day. Since the beginning of this year, we have been receiving many malaria cases. Malaria is transmitted through mosquitoes, which carry the infection from an infected person to a healthy person. Therefore, prevention depends on avoiding mosquito bites. The danger of malaria is that it can lead to several serious complications, including cerebral malaria. It can also cause an enlarged spleen and several other problems in the body.
1: Health data confirms the worsening crisis. More than 1.4 million people were tested last year. There were hundreds of thousands of confirmed cases, including severe infections and deaths. In Taiz Governorate alone, more than 14,000 confirmed cases were recorded, alongside outbreaks of dengue, fever and cholera. Yemen is already facing one of the world's worst humanitarian crises as the healthcare services continue to decline and humanitarian funding shrinks. Fears are growing that the malaria in the country could turn into imminent healthcare disaster. Jabal Fendi, CGTN, Sana'a.
4: Chinese authorities have issued an additional 160 million yuan, or about $22.2 million, in natural disaster relief funds to support several provinces and regions. Torrential rains continue across southern China. In Jiangxi province, 18 counties have experienced heavy to extremely heavy downpours. In Wuyan County, water levels along the Rao River have risen above the warning line. Shops have been flooded and residents trapped. More than 220 people have been safely evacuated. In Anlu City, Hubei province, cumulative rainfall has exceeded 370 millimeters, leading to severe urban flooding. Local authorities have deployed over 1,000 firefighters to carry out rescue operations. In southwest China, Chongqing has issued its first red alert for geological disasters of the year. Heavy rainfall has triggered natural disasters in Yongchuan District. So far, more than 2,270 residents have been evacuated. Now let's get some business headlines. Lily Liu joins us now. Lily, over to you.
5: Thank you, Gus and Pandan. We start with Huawei. Chinese tech giant Huawei has announced a new chip design principle to boost semiconductor performance without relying on traditional transistor shrinking. The new principle focuses on reducing the time it takes to signal and data to move through chips and computing systems. It prioritizes advanced packaging and more efficient interconnect. Huawei expects to design this chip using the new technology by 2031. It says the chips will have transistor density that is equivalent to 1.4 nanometer processes, which is a significant improvement from its current 7 nanometers. Switching gears to Nigeria, where farmers have welcomed China's new zero-tariff regime for 53 African nations. Despite having been devastated by blight, Nigerian farmers believe that they can bounce back with proper government investment to boost ginger yield. Wikister Naibua has the story.

0: Southern Kaduna produces roughly 80% of Nigeria's ginger. So when blight wiped out 85 to 95% of the harvest in 2023, it brought misery to dozens of families who rely on the crop. Recovery has been slow as farmers struggle to make back their losses, yet hope is on the way. China's new zero tariff policy for 53 African nations has opened up new doors. However, it's hope that will come with a lot of hard work to ensure their ginger meets the high standards China expects.
1: This community is famous as the highest supplier of ginger in Nigeria, here in Mararaban, Woliju in Kachia, LG of Kaduna State. We move them in large quantities to Lagos for onward export to other countries. We thank God that despite economic challenges faced by many people, we are doing just fine with the help of ginger.
0: But quality control is just one problem they have. There are many more. Poor road networks, lengthy transit times, theft on farms, and bandit attacks continue to undermine the sector's potential.
2: We are faced with several problems while moving ginger to outside Nigeria. Poor road networks, and sometimes our ginger spends more than 5 days on the road, and our customers outside Nigeria do complain about it. We will need the government to help build good roads and stop unnecessary revenues so that we can enjoy sending our ginger abroad.
0: While China's zero tariff deal could bring much needed money to Nigeria, farmers say real progress depends on reforms. They argue that realizing the policy's full benefit will depend on the government addressing the local challenges that farmers and exporters face every day. Wilkesanya Bosu, GTN.
3: And that's it from my end for now. Back to you guys.
4: Thank you very much, Lily. You're watching Global Watch on CGTN. More to come. As the countdown to the World Cup starts, demand for accommodation is surging in some US cities, creating mounting challenges.
5: Images may appear to be identical, but looks can be deceiving. The difference is not always obvious. It has to be discovered. There are always different sides to a story. We put the focus on the details. To see more, to understand better. CGTN. See the difference.
3: As millions of fans prepare to travel across the U.S. for this summer's FIFA World Cup matches, hotels and short-term rentals are rapidly filling up in host cities from New York to Los Angeles. Businesses are bracing for a major tourism surge, but the downside is rising accommodation costs, labor shortages and limited availability, which are putting increasing pressure on local housing and hospitality markets. Edis Tianchan explains.
6: With the countdown to kickoff underway across the United States, demand for accommodation is climbing sharply in several World Cup host cities. Industry analysts say many fans are planning extended trips following matches across several host cities throughout the tournament.
7: There's a number of different kinds of bookings. There's a big Airbnb crowds. A lot of people are booking for a whole month. And then again, the hotels are booking up with different sections and I think people moving from place to place.
6: In Los Angeles, where the World Cup is also seen as a lead-up to the 2028 Olympic Games, officials have been accelerating infrastructure upgrades while hotels and hospitality businesses prepare for surging demand.
7: Yeah, rents have come up, and especially hotel prices. They've probably, because they can be often dynamic pricing and they can change, you know, back and forth pretty quickly. But I think a lot of the set rentals in advance, say Airbnb for a month or so, have already been booked. So I think they're probably quite difficult to get at this stage.
6: But behind the optimism, businesses in cities like Los Angeles and New York are also confronting mounting challenges. Hotel operators have already been navigating labor tensions and fears of potential strikes ahead of the tournament. While many in the industry say staffing shortages and the lingering financial scars of the pandemic continue to weigh heavily on recovery efforts.
8: The hotel union almost 2 months ago had a press conference where they pointed to

0: the potential. Let me underscore the potential of a strike. In fact, they still have a website, FIFAHotelStrike.org.
1: Tourism officials say the World Cup is still expected to deliver a massive economic windfall across the United States, as businesses ranging from hotels and restaurants to airlines and local retailers are preparing for billions of dollars in additional spending in the weeks ahead.
2: With demand continuing to surge and accommodation availability tightening across several host cities, travelers are being warned to secure bookings as early as possible before prices climb even further and options disappear. Tourism officials say the World Cup is on track to become one of the largest and most economically significant tourism events the United States has seen in decades, bringing an unprecedented wave of visitors to cities across the country. It is Tian Shan, CGTN, Los Angeles.
3: That's it for this edition of Global Watch on CGTN. I'm Pan Deng in Beijing.
4: I'm Kasturi Manikam. Thanks for watching.

0: Hello there, you're watching The World Today. I'm Kasturi Manikam, our top story this hour. The U.S. Central Command says U.S. forces have struck missile launch sites and mine-laying boats in southern Iran. Israeli media reports four IRGC members were killed in the strikes. Iranian media says Iranian air defense units shot down an enemy drone over the Persian Gulf. Hendrik Sembrandi has more.
1: Not a lot of details so far are forthcoming about what happened here, presumably overnight in Iran. Iranian troops suspected killed in the actions here. Two IRGC boats, apparently, which were allegedly setting mines, were quote-unquote eliminated. A surface-to-air missile site in Bandar Abbas, which is the site of a major naval air base for Iran, that was struck. So those were the two actions that were taken by U.S. forces. There are the outlines of a potential emerging deal between the two countries, at least a temporary memorandum of understanding, but that's not locked in place by any means just yet. Will Iran feel, taken aback? Will they express displeasure and protest what the U.S. has done here? Could that lead to a suspension of those talks? Obviously, that's something that many parties around the world would prefer not to see happen. So a lot of unanswered questions here, a lot of things that are up in the air. But obviously, the Trump administration has done something rather bold here. Whether this is something that's going to lead to further problems this coming week between the U.S. and Iran, it's not clear at all about that just yet.
0: U.S. President Donald Trump says he has asked Saudi Arabia, Qatar, Pakistan, Turkey, Egypt, and Jordan to join the Abraham Accords to normalize relations with Israel as he tries to negotiate a peace deal with Iran. Pakistan has rejected that proposal. The other nations have not responded to Trump's request. Trump has also repeated his threat that if the talks with Iran fail, Washington will resume attacks on Tehran. Jim Spellman reports from Washington.
2: Both Iran and the U.S. are still signaling a deal is coming soon, but maybe not as soon as many hoped. The sticking points remain the same: status of the Strait of Hormuz, sanctions relief, and the issue of Iran's nuclear program and enriched uranium stockpiles.
3: No, we have no timetable or deadline for finalizing the framework agreement. Definitely for us, as the Islamic Republic of Iran, the sooner we can reach a conclusion that would secure Iran's national rights and interests, the better. And we won't spare any effort to reach that. At this stage, we will in no way be discussing details of the nuclear issue. The 14-point memorandum of understanding is focused on ending the war. If that happens, over a 60-day period, nuclear-related issues will be discussed.
2: Iran's top negotiators travel to Qatar as negotiations continue over some of the more sensitive issues, including the potential release of frozen Iranian assets. Meantime, here in Washington, the White House says the U.S. and Iran have agreed in principle to a deal to end the war, but that the agreement has not been finalized. Posting on social media Monday, U.S. President Donald Trump wrote in part, "Negotiations with the Islamic Republic of Iran are proceeding nicely. It will only be a great deal for all or no deal at all. Back to the battlefront and shooting, but bigger and stronger than ever before. And nobody wants that." U.S. Secretary of State Marco Rubio, speaking in India, says a deal could come together soon.
4: "We're still a work in progress. As I said, we thought we might have some news last night, maybe today. I wouldn't read too much into it. It takes a little while to hear back. So we have what I think is a pretty solid thing on the table in terms of their ability to open up the straits, get the straits open, enter into a very real, significant, time-limited negotiation on the nuclear matters."
2: Over the weekend, the White House said a deal would likely need sign-off from Iran's supreme leader, which could take several days. Trump is also demanding numerous Muslim countries sign on to his Abraham Accords. The Abraham Accords are an initiative Trump began in his first term, aiming to normalize relations between Israel and some of its regional neighbors. Over the weekend, Trump told leaders of several predominantly Muslim countries that if a peace deal with Iran comes together, he wants them to sign on to the Abraham Accords, even suggesting on social media that, quote, it should be mandatory. It's not clear how these demands may impact peace.

0: negotiations. Jim Spellman, CGTN, Washington.
1: Israeli Prime Minister Benjamin Netanyahu says Israel will increase the intensity of strikes in Lebanon to crush Hezbollah. Netanyahu says Israel is at war with Hezbollah, and in recent weeks, the Israeli military has killed more than 600 of the group's militants in Lebanon. Israel and Hezbollah have continued to trade attacks despite an April 16 truce aimed at halting the hostilities. Tehran has demanded a stop to Israeli attacks in Lebanon as a condition of talks with the U.S. aimed at ending the broader war. A large number of residents of Beirut's southern suburbs have fled, fearing renewed Israeli assault. Our CMG reporter has more.
2: I'm standing here in Hadad area, one of the entrances to southern suburbs. People left their houses and without anything. A lot of them just with their clothes on, no luggage, no stuff at all. I feel scared and at the same time angry, because it's not fair that every time we have to take our family, our kids and our stuff to leave our houses. The scene here is so chaotic. There is no police to manage things and tell people where to go and how to go. And we don't know what this night will carry on.
1: Australian members of a Gaza-bound aid flotilla have returned to Sydney after they were intercepted and detained by Israeli forces. After reuniting with their loved ones, they told how they were attacked by Israeli guards.
3: I was dragged into a darkened container ship on a prison boat. I was sexually assaulted. I was beaten. And that was just the beginning of 4 days of absolute hell.
4: I have a fractured rib and bruises and cuts all over my body. But by far the worst thing was being there the whole time. And seeing and listening to my friends be punched and kicked and tasered and shot with beanbag bullets and have stun grenades thrown at them for 2 days on a prison ship, and then for another day and a half in occupied Palestine.
5: I want you to think, when you listen to my story, think not of our pain, but of those of the Palestinians. For decades and for generations, they've been shouldering the brunt of their resilience and their perseverance alone.
1: The Australian activists were among the 430 volunteers and 50 Gaza-bound aid boats who were intercepted in international waters last week by Israeli forces. After bringing detainees to Ashdod port on Wednesday, Israeli Cabinet Minister Ben Gvir released a video showing activists shackled and forced to kneel while the Israeli national anthem was played. The video sparked widespread international outrage and was also criticised by Israeli Prime Minister. Organisers of the aid shipment say they've documented at least 15 cases of sexual abuse. Israeli police have denied the claims. Russia says it plans to launch systematic strikes on military targets in Kyiv. During a phone call, Russian Foreign Minister Sergei Lavrov told U.S. Secretary of State Marco Rubio that the impending strikes were in response to Ukraine's continuing attacks against civilians in Russia. Lavrov has urged foreigners to leave Kyiv. Ukrainian Foreign Minister Andriy Sybiha has urged Kyiv's allies not to give in to what he calls Russian blackmail. Kyiv has continued its own attacks against Russian infrastructure and industrial assets over the weekend, striking areas in the east and south. Chinese tech giant Huawei has announced a new chip design principle to boost semiconductor performance without relying on traditional transistor shrinking. The new principle focuses on reducing the time it takes signals and data to move through chips and computing systems. It prioritizes advanced packaging and more efficient interconnect. Huawei expects to design the chips using the new technology by 2031. It says the chips will have transistor density equivalent to 1.4 nanometer processes, a significant improvement from its current 7 nanometers. Now, every spring, black-necked cranes travel all the way from Seesung in southwest China to Gansu in northwest China. They spend months to breed and raise their young. This hub for migratory birds is safeguarded by rangers, researchers, and local herdsmen. Before we go, we're going to leave you now with their joint efforts to protect the wildlife. I'm Kasturi Manikam. Thanks for watching.

0: Coming up on Sports Scene, Wu Through. China's first ATP champion Wu Yibing beats Marcos Giron to reach the second round of the French Open for the first time. Stan the man, an emotional Stan Wawrinka bids farewell to the French Open after the 2015 champion from Switzerland plays his final match. And no Blancos. For the first time ever, Spain will head to the World Cup without any Real Madrid players as Barcelona dominate the squad. Good afternoon. Thanks for joining us on Sports Scene. I'm Greg Lafredi in Beijing. We start with tennis from the French Open, where China's Wu Yibing defeated American Marcos Giron in straight sets to secure his first ever main draw victory at Roland Garros. Wu reached a career high of 54th in the world in 2023 before injury sidelined him for much of the two seasons after. He since staged a steady comeback, reaching the second round of the Australian Open and the quarterfinals in Acapulco, and he wins the first set 7-5. The 26-year-old shows his aggressive baseline form and firing 51 winners to Giron's 18 and breaking his opponent five times while dropping serve just twice, once rather. Wu wins that well-worked rally in the second set. He won the Dallas Open in 2023, becoming the first Chinese to win an ATP title, and he dominates the set 6-2. Wu shows brilliant defense in this rally, and he's going to come up with a perfect lob to win it and break Giron to start the third set. Match point now for the Chinese, and when Giron hits the net, Wu wins the third set 6-4 to reach the second round at Roland Garros for the first time. Next up for him is 10th seed Flavio Caboli of Italy.
1: 对手其实, 他特点也比较明显。
2: His playing style is quite obvious, and I think I play quite well. In some service games, my first serve was solid, but sometimes I hesitate a bit and should have combed the net faster. Overall, it's a good start for me here, but there's still room to improve.
1: 对,但也有需要总结的地方。
0: Meanwhile, 2015 champion Stan Wawrinka brought the curtain down on his Roland Garros journey. The 41-year-old fell to Dutchman Jesper de Jong in four sets in the opening round on his last appearance at the tournament, with the Swiss set to retire at the end of the season. This is Wawrinka, who lost the first set 6-3 before taking the second by the same score, thanks to a big serve as he soaks it up from the fans. De Jong came to the clay court major with a 1-8 record this season. The 25-year-old claims the third set 6-3 when Wawrinka hits long. Wawrinka beat Rafael Nadal in the 2014 Australian Open final for his first major title, then carried that form into Paris 15 months later, where he beat Novak Djokovic in the final. A year and a half after that, he ranked a career-high world number 3. He defeated Djokovic again to win the U.S. Open for his third Grand Slam in 3 years. Wawrinka gives his all, but De Jong wins the fourth set 6-4, handing the veteran a final defeat in Paris. Wawrinka closes his Roland Garros career with a 46-20 tournament record, and after receives a video tribute showing some highlights from his career and a message from the big three of Roger Federer, Nadal, and Djokovic.
3: Yeah, it was amazing, more than what I could expect and what I could dream of, finishing with so much support, so much love from the people. It was exactly the reason why I kept playing for so long. It's never easy to say goodbye to something you love so much, and you dedicate all your life for it. So of course it was and it will be difficult to leave Roland Garros.
0: On the women's side, last year's quarterfinalist Zheng Qinwen suffered a shock first round exit, falling to Polish qualifier Maya Chwalinska in straight sets, marking the Chinese's first opening round exit at Roland Garros. Zheng at the top had every reason to feel confident against Chwalinska, who is making her third appearance in a Grand Slam after coming through qualifying. The 24-year-old Pole started strong with an early break and goes up 4-1 with shots like this backhand winner.

0: Jung reached the third round of both the Madrid and Italian Opens this year, building on an excellent clay season from 2025 that saw her make it to the semifinals in Rome and the quarterfinals here at Roland Garros, her best result at this tournament. The 23-year-old Chinese shows some of her best in winning this rally. However, after undergoing surgery on her elbow following last year's Wimbledon, Jung is still not back to peak form, and she loses the first set 6-4 when her forehand goes long. Down 3-love in the second set, the 2024 Paris Olympics champion takes a medical timeout to treat her foot. The former world number four can no longer fight back as Chwalinska bagels the second set 6-love and reaches the second round for the first time, where she will face 23rd-seeded Belgian Elise Mertens. Jung suffers her fourth opening round loss in 16 Grand Slam appearances, with the other three all at Wimbledon. She will drop outside the top 100 after the fortnight.
1: 我觉得今天这场比赛，在关键。I think I handled the crucial points very poorly in this match. After it went to 4-all in the first set, I lost consecutive points in the next two games, something that almost never happened to me before. I feel I need to stay calmer during the key points, and I also need to play more matches to get my competitive feel back.
0: At the bottom is Guo Hanyu, who loses to McCartney Kessler in three sets in her Grand Slam debut. China's Guo shows early promise, taking the first set 6-4 after coming through three qualifying rounds. The world number 166 keeps it going and breaks for a 6-5 lead in the second set. But she is unable to serve it out, and Kessler breaks to force a tiebreaker. And the 26-year-old American dominates it 7-1 when Guo hits the net. Guo puts up a fight, but falls just short in the third set as Kessler wins it 7-5. The world number 48 will face Diana Schneider next. Kazakhstan's Elena Rybakina gets past Veronika Uryavech in straight sets on court Philippe Chatrier. The reigning Australian Open champion dominates the first set 6-2 with efforts like that. The world number two wins the second set 6-2 as well when her Slovenian opponent returns back. Rybakina advances to the second round for the seventh straight year and will take on Yulia Starobubseva.
2: Images may appear to be identical, but looks can be deceiving. The difference is not always obvious. It has to be discovered. There are always different sides to a story. We put the focus on the details. To see more, to understand better. CGTN. See the difference.
0: We're back with football from the FIFA World Cup, and European champion Spain will travel to next month's tournament with plenty of Barcelona swagger, but no one from Real Madrid, after manager Luis de la Fuente named a 26-man squad around eight players from the Catalan club. It's the first time that Spain will go to a World Cup without a Real Madrid player in their squad, a striking absence for the record 15-time Champions League winners, as De La Fuente prepares to lead one of the tournament favorites. Defenders Dean Huijsen and Dani Carvajal are among the Real names to miss out, leaving Barcelona to provide the spine of a team chasing Spain's second World Cup title after their triumph in 2010 in South Africa. De La Fuente played down the absence of the club's players, preferring to highlight those who are in the squad.
3: I'm the national team manager. I don't look at where the player is coming from. I think I've mentioned this on several occasions. I only consider whether the player has the potential to play for us. As far as I'm concerned, the players for the Spanish national team, for the Spanish national side. I don't look at whether they're coming from one team or another. I don't have that localist mindset as some fans might have. My approach is more global, and I look at them as a player for the Spanish national team. That's true.
0: According to Major League Soccer club Inter Miami, the team superstar Lionel Messi is dealing with muscle fatigue in his left hamstring, raising plenty of concern less than 3 weeks before

0: the start of the World Cup. Messi was forced off in his final club match before the tournament as his Miami won 6-4 against the Philadelphia Union. The Argentine forward requested to be subbed in the 73rd minute after clutching the back of his thigh following a free kick. Miami coach Guillermo Hoyos downplayed the issue after the match, saying Messi appeared fatigued after playing on a heavy pitch. Argentina coach Lionel Scaloni included the 8-time Ballon d'Or winner in a provisional 55-man squad announced earlier this month ahead of the defending champions' opening match against Algeria in Kansas City on June 16th. Messi captained Argentina to their third World Cup title in 2022 in Qatar, and the 38-year-old is expected to lead the team again in what will likely be his sixth and final appearance at the tournament. We finish with cycling and the 18th edition of the Tour of Sairam Lake that wrapped up in Bortala, Mongolian Autonomous Prefecture in northwest China's Xinjiang Uyghur Autonomous Region, with local favorite Hahai Lisa Habudili winning both the final stage and the overall individual title. The 90-kilometer closing stage is held at an average altitude of more than 2,000 meters and features winds along the lake shoreline. It is known as the most beautiful stage for its scenic and competitive appeal, with riders maintaining speeds of 45 to 50 kilometers an hour. Habudili crosses the line first to also claim the yellow jersey as the overall individual champion. Mikhail Mukhin comes second in the stage, while Uladzislaw Yarash finishes third. Zachary Patterson gets the green jersey for best sprinter after six stages of the overall 518-kilometer distance. The event has also attracted cyclists from abroad, and now in its 18th edition has grown from a local competition into a premier international sports showcase. It hopes to highlight Xinjiang's natural beauty, cultural vitality, and openness to the world.
1: I only planned to follow the pack and keep my second pace, but I broke away and won the stage. Winning the overall title was my dream, and today it came true. The Tour of Sairam Lake is the most beautiful race. Mountains, lake, snow, grasslands all together. Absolutely gorgeous.
2: Since 2007, the Tour of Sairam Lake has grown over 18 years into a world-class event. We will continue to use the race as a platform to build our brand, amplify its positive impact, and welcome more visitors to Sairam Lake.
0: That is it for us right now. We'll see you again in a couple hours. In the meantime, enjoy these daredevilish divers in the Red Bull Cliff Diving World Series opener in Bali.

0: 问题。到那个时候，我希望他们能够运用他们的智慧，代表整个人类做出正确的选择。
1: A cosmic-level natural disaster could plunge humanity into crisis, but what about misfortunes caused by human error? Science fiction has long explored the possibility that man-made technology could spin out of control and trigger a catastrophe on Earth. In the 1990 movie, The Ozone Layer Vanishes, a train carrying highly toxic chemicals crashes, releasing a gas into the sky. If nothing is done, this gas will destroy the atmosphere within 72 hours, causing most life on Earth to perish under intense solar radiation. Science fiction writer Guo Lei was only 8 years old when he first saw this film.
2: 小的时候不太明白，为什么小小的一罐气体就可以危害到整个人类，直到长大了才知道，大气层现在已经有了很多因为人类发明的化学物质产生的漏洞，而且已经对人类的生态造成了很严重的影响。人类的科技就是这样的，它不一定总是向正面发展，有的时候它总会带来负面的影响。
1: Guo Lei, who was born in the 1980s, focuses his stories on the balance between technological iterations and human habitats. In his novel, The Azure Tragedy, he imagines a vast amount of oceanic waste and the microorganisms attached to it mutating into a monster that endlessly multiplies, called the symbiont. To eliminate the monster, humanity extracts genes from the waste to create Junmu, a new type of plant that feeds on waste. But this destructive war spirals out of control. Together, the Junmu and symbiont threaten to swallow up the oceans, occupying 70% of the Earth's surface. Humans are reduced to powerless bystanders.
2: 在太平洋的中部，已经有了一个由垃圾构成的大陆。这片大陆的面积比日本岛还要大。但是这片大陆并不是由陆地构成的，而是由人类所抛弃的垃圾，在洋流的影响下，聚集成了一片大陆。这个新闻让我非常的震惊。
1: The emergence of a real trash island alarmed Guo Lei. In his novel, the crisis is averted with the help of technology. But will humanity be able to address the root causes of the real-world problem in time?
2: 在这篇小说的结尾，人类最终战胜了共生体，也获得了消灭海洋垃圾的技术。我写完之后呢，是长舒了一口气。但是第二天转念一想，这真的是一个比较合理的结局吗？如果未来的人类真的掌握了这项技术，那么他们一定会更加肆无忌惮地产生更多的垃圾。即使是科技犯了错，人类也不会退回去完全忽视这项科技，人们只会用更多的更新的科技来解决这项技术所带来的问题。那么新的技术会不会带来新的问题？这个很难说。人类在利用科技改造自然、向自然索取的过程中，应当具备一些超前的思考。如果我们把这种超前的观点编成故事，写作科幻小说，也许可以让更多的人产生警惕和重视。对我来说，这就是科幻小说的意义。
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The U.S. launches new strikes on southern Iran, targeting missile sites and boats in what it called self-defense. Australian Gaza flotilla activists returned to Sydney, claiming they were detained and beaten by Israeli guards. Southern China braces for more heavy rain over the next 2 days.And as the countdown to the World Cup starts, demand for accommodation is surging in US cities, creating some challenges. Hello, welcome to The World Today on CGTN, live from Beijing. I'm

0: London. We start in geopolitics. The U.S. Central Command says its forces have struck missile launch sites and mine-laying boats in southern Iran. Israeli media say four IRGC members were killed in the strikes. Iranian media says air defense units shot down an enemy drone over the Persian Gulf. Hendrik Sabrandi has the story.
1: Not a lot of details so far are forthcoming about what happened here, presumably overnight in Iran. Iranian troops suspected killed in the actions here. Two IRGC boats, apparently, which were allegedly setting mines, were quote-unquote eliminated. A surface-to-air missile site in Bandar Abbas, which is the site of a major naval air base for Iran, that was struck. So those were the two actions that were taken by U.S. forces. There are the outlines of a potential emerging deal between the two countries, at least a temporary memorandum of understanding, but that's not locked in place by any means just yet. Will Iran feel, taken aback? Will they express displeasure and protest what the U.S. has done here? Could that lead to a suspension of those talks? Obviously, that's something that many parties around the world would prefer not to see happen. So a lot of unanswered questions here, a lot of things that are up in the air, but obviously the Trump administration has done something rather bold here. Whether this is something that's going to lead to further problems this coming week between the U.S. and Iran, it's not clear at all about that just yet.
0: U.S. President Donald Trump says he has asked Saudi Arabia, Qatar, Pakistan, Turkey, Egypt and Jordan to join the Abraham Accords to normalize relations with Israel as he tries to negotiate a peace deal with Iran. Pakistan has rejected the proposal. The other nations have not responded to Trump's request. President Trump has also said if the talks with Iran fail, Washington will resume military attacks on Tehran. Jim Spellman has more details.
2: Both Iran and the U.S. are still signaling a deal is coming soon, but maybe not as soon as many hope. The sticking points remain the same: status of the Strait of Hormuz, sanctions relief, and the issue of Iran's nuclear program and enriched uranium stockpiles.
3: No, we have no timetable or deadline for finalizing the framework agreement. Definitely for us, as the Islamic Republic of Iran, the sooner we can reach a conclusion that would secure Iran's national rights and interests, the better. And we won't spare any effort to reach that. At this stage, we will in no way be discussing details of the nuclear issue. The 14-point memorandum of understanding is focused on ending the war. If that happens, over a 60-day period, nuclear-related issues will be discussed.
2: Iran's top negotiators travel to Qatar as negotiations continue over some of the more sensitive issues, including the potential release of frozen Iranian assets. Meantime, here in Washington, the White House says the U.S. and Iran have agreed in principle to a deal to end the war, but that the agreement has not been finalized. Posting on social media Monday, U.S. President Donald Trump wrote in part, "Negotiations with the Islamic Republic of Iran are proceeding nicely. It will only be a great deal for all or no deal at all. Back to the battlefront and shooting, but bigger and stronger than ever before. And nobody wants that." U.S. Secretary of State Marco Rubio, speaking in India, says a deal could come together soon.
4: We're still a work in progress. As I said, we thought we might have some news last night, maybe today. I wouldn't read too much into it. It takes a little while to hear back. So we have what I think is a pretty solid thing on the table in terms of their ability to open up the straits, get the straits open, enter into a very real, significant, time-limited negotiation on the nuclear matters.
2: Over the weekend, the White House said a deal would likely need sign-off from Iran's supreme leader, which could take several days. Trump is also demanding numerous Muslim countries sign on to his Abraham Accords. The Abraham Accords are an initiative Trump began in his first term, aiming to normalize relations between Israel and some of its regional neighbors. Over the weekend, Trump told leaders of several predominantly Muslim countries that if a peace deal with Iran comes together, he wants them to sign on to the Abraham Accords,even suggesting on social media that, quote, it should be mandatory. It's not clear how these demands may impact peace negotiations. Jim Spellman, CGTN, Washington.
0: For more on the situation in Iran, let's cross live to our correspondent Ihsan Kavani in Yazd. Ihsan, bring us up to date.
5: Well, Deng, the official news agencies and media in Iran have not reported much about the incident so far. All we've seen is unconfirmed reports from a few private Iranian websites, plus what foreign media are saying. But here's the gist of what happened. Monday evening, several explosions were heard in and around the southern port city of Bandar Abbas. Apparently, the airport was hit along with some areas near a pyre. Unofficial reports say up to four members of the Islamic Revolution Guards Corps, the IRGC, were killed. No one knows for sure where the strikes came from. Local officials say they're still investigating to see what the origin of the strikes were. We'll have to wait for an official statement from Tehran. The U.S. is saying the main targets were mine-laying boats, but it's hard to believe Iran would be laying mines in the Persian Gulf right in the middle of crucial negotiations with the U.S. first to stop the war and then to talk about nuclear enrichment issues. Back to you.
0: Thank you very much. Our correspondent Ihsan Kavani in Yazd, Iran. Israeli Prime Minister Benjamin Netanyahu says his country will increase the intensity of strikes in Lebanon to crush Hezbollah. He says Israel is at war with Hezbollah, and in recent weeks, the Israeli military has killed more than 600 of the group's militants in Lebanon. Israel and Hezbollah have continued to trade attacks despite an April the 16th truce aimed at halting the hostilities. Tehran has demanded a stop to Israeli attacks in Lebanon as a condition of talks with the U.S. aimed at ending the broader war. A large number of residents of Beirut's southern suburbs have fled, fearing renewed Israeli attacks. We have this report from on the ground.
6: I'm standing here in Hadat area, one of the entrances to southern suburbs. People left their houses and without anything, a lot of them just with their clothes on, no luggage, no stuff at all. I feel scared and at the same time angry, because it's not fair that every time we have to take our family, our kids and our stuff to leave our houses. The scene here is so chaotic, there is no police to manage things and tell people where to go and how to go. And we don't know what this night will carry on.
0: Australian members of a Gaza-bound aid flotilla have returned to Sydney after they were intercepted and detained by Israeli forces. After reuniting with loved ones, they told how they were attacked by Israeli guards.
7: I was dragged into a darkened container ship on a prison boat. I was sexually assaulted. I was beaten. And that was just the beginning of 4 days of absolute hell.
8: I have a fractured rib and bruises and cuts all over my body. But by far the worst thing was being there the whole time. And seeing and listening to my friends be punched and kicked and tasered and shot with beanbag bullets and have stun grenades thrown at them for 2 days on a prison ship and then for another day and a half in occupied Palestine.
9: I want you to think, when you listen to my story, think not of our pain but of those of the Palestinians. For decades and for generations, they've been shouldering the brunt of their resilience and their perseverance alone.
0: The Australian activists were among the 430 volunteers on 50 Gaza-bound aid boats who were intercepted in international waters last week by Israeli forces. After bringing detainees to Ashdod port on Wednesday, Israeli Cabinet Minister Ben-Gvir released a video showing activists shackled and forced to kneel When the Israeli national anthem was played, the video sparked widespread international outrage.

0: Outrage and was also criticized by Prime Minister Benjamin Netanyahu. Organizers of the aid shipment say they have documented at least 15 cases of sexual abuse. Israeli police have denied the claims.
1: Images may appear to be identical, but looks can be deceiving.The difference is not always obvious. It has to be discovered. There are always different sides to a story. We put the focus on the details. To see more, to understand better. CGTN. See the difference.
0: China and Pakistan have issued a joint statement on further deepening their bilateral partnership as Pakistani Prime Minister Shahbaz Sharif paid an official visit to China. The document says both sides are determined to safeguard and develop bilateral ties, maintain high-level exchanges, and foster an even closer China-Pakistan community with a shared future in the new era.Both sides reaffirmed support for issues concerning each other's core interests. Pakistan affirmed its adherence to the One China principle. The two sides agreed to advance high-quality Belt and Road cooperation and promote the development of the upgraded version 2.0 of the China-Pakistan Economic Corridor. They also agreed to tap cooperation potential in various fields, including economy and trade, energy and scientific and technological innovation.The statement says China stands ready to work with Pakistan to fully implement the Global Security Initiative, establish a China-Pakistan security partnership, and continue bilateral and multilateral counter-terrorism cooperation. Pakistan expressed the support for President Xi Jinping's four propositions on the Middle East situation.Both sides reaffirm the five-point initiative on restoring peace and stability in the Gulf and the Middle East region.China and Serbia have issued a joint statement on continuously promoting the building of a China-Serbia community with a shared future in a new era. This comes during Serbian President Aleksandar Vučić's state visit to China from May the 24th to the 28th. Chen Lanyu spoke to Professor Bojan Lalic, director of the Belt and Road Institute in Serbia. He says the BRI's cooperation has contributed not only to Serbia's infrastructure, but also to its artificial intelligence sector.
2: She said China and Serbia should implement the midterm action plan for Belt and Road cooperation. In your view, what opportunities does this partnership bring to both countries?
3: Through the Belt and Road framework and the cooperation, Belt and Road Initiative, Serbia gained a lot. I think Serbia became the best place in the world to learn about the Belt and Road Initiative, because in Serbia you can see like constructed bridges, tunnels, railway, highway, renewed post office to deliver small packages as a result of strong e-commerce activities.Then data center, then Confucius Institute, means that all what was said that is great in a Belt and Road Initiative was deployed in Serbia definitely. So Serbia developed infrastructure and is developing still, but today extending that to the artificial intelligence, to new technologies, robots and so on. So that is a pure evidence of the what one country can gain from the joining the Belt and Road Initiative.On the other side, I think China got a full confirmation of the Belt and Road Initiative as something that is good for the mankind, good for the societies today. And I think through the partnership with Serbia, China extended the message of the over game of zero sum and the new era of win-win cooperation.
2: Well, Professor,President Xi also called on China and Serbia to leverage visa exemption policies, the free trade agreement, and direct flights to expand all-round cooperation. How do you think this structure can further boost exchanges between our two nations?
3: Well, at the moment when you don't need to plan your trip months in advance to apply for a visa and to be scared if your visa going to be issued or not. It's a very good advantage to have visa waiver and free traveling option. Also, that's connected with logistics, with many new flights introduced between Serbia and China, direct flights that are bringing more and more tourists to Serbia. That increase is important, but it's not only about tourists, it's about businesses, because we made our two countries, even though geographically far away, to be very close and to be connected with the only one flight. That's a good message. That's a good message that was recognized by the people, because the number of Chinese tourists in Serbia increases every year more and more. So that's a really good story, speaking about tourism. But speaking about the free trade agreement, that's another very practical, very operational document that showed how big and small country can cooperate, showing how two economies can support each other, showing how you open your hands and receive your friends' opportunities, making the opportunities to be a results, not only opportunities. So I think that a free trade agreement is after, of course, the big statement signed by President Xi and President Vučić about joint future between Serbia and China, a new era, is I think the most valuable document connecting our two countries for a long term.
0: A report released on Tuesday shows an increased military presence of European countries and other U.S. allies in the Western Pacific region. The South China Sea Strategic Situation Probing Initiative says about 200 warships from 18 extra-regional countries operated in the region last year. The U.S. Navy accounted for more than half of those ships. The warships operated in key channels in waters around the South China Sea, Philippine Sea and Japan. In addition, there were over 20,000 aircraft sorties and operational flight by one aircraft by extra-regional countries to the Western Pacific last year. Most sorties were U.S. fighters, helicopters and reconnaissance aircraft. Non-U.S. sorties were transport aircraft. The report claims the political signaling of such actions outweighed their actual military impact. The report also says the impacts of the military presence and activities on regional security dynamics cannot be overlooked. The Democratic Republic of the Congo's Ituri province is facing a dual crisis of Ebola and persistent unrest. The UN estimates nearly 1 million people have been displaced by insecurity and living in crowded camps where virus prevention is challenging. Healthcare workers also face shortages of equipment and protective gear. The WHO has reported over 900 suspected Ebola cases and 220 deaths, warning the real situation may be far graver. Christo Onkio reports.
4: Ituri province in eastern DRC is facing a double threat, a public health emergency and a chronic security crisis. For the thousands of displaced families, access to basic health care has become a luxury, and the overcrowding in the camps is fueling the spread of the Ebola virus.
5: With Ebola and the insecurity, our situation is really difficult. We are spending a lot of money. Our expenses have multiplied. Our situation has become difficult. We no longer have enough to eat. And our children have become street children. They have nowhere to live. Where we live, things are so complicated. Our houses are in terrible state. Our situation is very difficult.
4: At the Kigonze site, north of Ituri's capital, Bunia, IDPs decry the lack of preventive measures. There are no hand-washing kits and no apparent efforts to raise awareness on preventing the spread of Ebola.
6: We are asking for hand-washing kits. And above all, the most important thing here, what we are asking for, is toilet maintenance. The toilets are already overflowing. There are rats running around in the toilets and getting into the pots. First and foremost, we are asking for help to empty our toilets. We are emptying them with our hands. This is essential to prevent this disease.
4: Others just wish to return home due to deteriorating conditions. Enforcing social distancing is nearly impossible in these cramped conditions. Outside the camp, Bunia is among the main affected areas. While screening is present at the airport, The situation is tough for healthcare workers striving to safeguard public health.
7: We have isolated cases of resistance. Nevertheless, most travelers understand and let us take their temperatures. We're asking the Congolese government to provide us with protective equipment. At the moment, we have nothing. We are making do with what we have. Sometimes we use a face mask for as long as 2 days.
4: In the meantime, they do their best to rein in the crisis before it spirals out of control. Crystal Onkyo, CGTN.
0: Now we turn to Yemen. Fears are growing over the spread of malaria during the rainy season. The country's healthcare system is already struggling to survive after years of conflict. Millions of people face growing difficulties accessing healthcare and basic medicine. Ihab Alfansi reports from Sana'a.
8: On an emergency room bed lies Ahmed Al-Haddad. He's one of the growing number of malaria victims in Yemen. Ahmed receives urgent treatment and medical tests while doctors race against time to provide care in an overwhelmed healthcare system. To make matters worse, as the rainy season arrives, mosquitoes that carry the disease spread more rapidly.
9: I was brought from a distant area to the hospital where the doctors provided me with the necessary care, and thank God my condition has improved. Some medicines are available at the hospital, but other medicines are not, which forces us to buy them from outside pharmacies. The prices of these medicines are high for us, and we cannot afford them easily because of the difficult living conditions.
8: Yemen is witnessing an alarming rise in malaria cases, amid UN warnings over the growing spread of the disease in a country with an exhausted healthcare system after years of conflict. According to the World Health Organization, around 24 million Yemenis, nearly 64% of the population, live in high-risk malaria transmission areas.
10: At Al Jomhouri Hospital's emergency department, we receive many fever cases every day. Since the beginning of this year, we have been receiving many malaria cases. Malaria is transmitted through mosquitoes, which carry the infection from an infected person to a healthy person. Therefore, prevention depends on avoiding mosquito bites. The danger of malaria is that it can lead to several serious complications, including cerebral malaria. It can also cause an enlarged spleen and several other problems in the body.
8: Health data confirms the worsening crisis. More than 1.4 million people were tested last year. There were hundreds of thousands of confirmed cases, including severe infections and deaths. In Taiz Governorate alone, more than 14,000 confirmed cases were recorded, alongside outbreaks of dengue, fever, and cholera. Yemen is already facing one of the world's worst humanitarian crises as the healthcare services continue to decline and humanitarian funding shrinks. Fears are growing that the malaria in the country could turn into imminent healthcare disaster. Yabalfendi, CGTN, Sana'a.
0: China has issued an additional 160 million yuan, that's about $22 million, in natural disaster relief funds to support several provinces and regions. Torrential rain continues across southern China. In Jiangxi province, 18 counties have experienced a heavy to extremely heavy downpours. In Wuyuan County, water levels along the Rao River have risen above the warning level. Shops were flooded and residents trapped. More than 220 people have been safely evacuated. In Anlu City in Hubei province, cumulative rainfall has exceeded 370 millimeters, leading to severe urban flooding. Local authorities have deployed over 1,000 firefighters to carry out rescue. In southwest China, Chongqing municipality has issued its first red alert for geological disasters of the year. Heavy rainfall have also triggered natural disasters in Yongchuan District. So far, more than 2,270 residents have been evacuated. On to other news now, as millions of fans prepare to travel across the U.S. for the summer's FIFA World Cup matches, hotels and short-term rentals are rapidly filling up in host cities from New York to Los Angeles. Businesses are bracing for a major tourism surge, but rising accommodation costs, labor shortages and limited availability are also putting increasing pressure on local housing and hospitality markets. It is Tian Shan has more.
5: With the countdown to kickoff underway across the United States, demand for accommodation is climbing sharply in several World Cup host cities. Industry analysts say many fans are planning extended trips following matches across several host cities throughout the tournament.
11: There's a number of different kinds of bookings. There's a big Airbnb crowds. A lot of people are booking for a whole month. And then again, the hotels are booking up with different sections and I think people moving from place to place.
5: In Los Angeles, where the World Cup is also seen as a lead up to the 2028 Olympic Games, officials have been accelerating infrastructure upgrades while hotels and hospitality businesses prepare for surging demand.
11: Yeah, rents have come up, and especially hotel prices. They've probably, because they can be often dynamic pricing and they can change, you know, back and forth pretty quickly. But I think a lot of the set rentals in advance, say Airbnb for a month or so, have already been booked. So I think they're probably quite difficult to get at this stage.
5: But behind the optimism, businesses in cities like Los Angeles and New York are also confronting mounting challenges. Hotel operators have already been navigating labor tensions and fears of potential strikes ahead of the tournament. While many in the industry say staffing shortages and the lingering financial scars of the pandemic continue to weigh heavily on recovery efforts.
12: The hotel union almost 2 months ago had a press conference where they pointed to the potential. Let me underscore the potential of a strike. In fact, they still have a website, FIFAHotelStrike.org.
5: Tourism officials say the World Cup is still expected to deliver a massive economic windfall across the United States, as businesses ranging from hotels and restaurants to airlines and local retailers are preparing for billions of dollars in additional spending in the weeks ahead.
13: With demand continuing to surge and accommodation availability tightening across several host cities, travelers are being warned to secure bookings as early as possible before prices climb even further and options disappear. Tourism officials say the World Cup is on track to become one of the largest and most economically significant tourism events the United States has seen in decades, bringing an unprecedented wave of visitors to cities across the country. It is Tian Shan, CGTN, Los Angeles.
0: That's it for this edition of The World Today on CGTN. I'm Pan Deng in Beijing. Stay tuned.

Pakistani Prime Minister Shahbaz Sharif's four-day official visit to China. How important is it for both countries as they also mark 75 years of diplomatic relations? Hello, I'm Arnand Naidoo, and this is The Heat.

0: Pakistan's Prime Minister Shehbaz Sharif is on a four-day official visit to China. On Saturday, he visited Hangzhou, and on Sunday, he attended a high-profile business conference. On Monday, he met with Chinese President Xi Jinping in Beijing. Both countries are also marking 75 years of diplomatic ties. Building trade and investment are two important themes during the Prime Minister's visit. We begin with this report.
1: At the Great Hall of the People, Chinese President Xi Jinping met Prime Minister Shehbaz Sharif, who is on an official visit to China. President Xi said over the past 75 years, China and Pakistan have fostered an unbreakable friendship through mutual understanding, mutual trust, and mutual support. The strategic mutual trust and practical cooperation between the two sides have significantly boosted the development of both countries. He said that China prioritizes its relationship with Pakistan regardless of the international situation. Xi said he had recently received a letter from Pakistani students at Tianjin University who vowed to be guardians of the bilateral friendship, a sign, he said, that the friendly cause has committed successors. President Xi said the two sides should build an even closer China-Pakistan community with a shared future. President Xi said China firmly supports Pakistan in safeguarding its independence, sovereignty, and territorial integrity, and is willing to maintain high-level exchanges with Pakistan, strengthen strategic communication, and steer the bilateral relations in the right direction. He explained that this means not only advancing major flagship projects, but also focusing on small yet smart programs that directly benefit people's livelihoods. He said cooperation is set to expand in agriculture, industry, artificial intelligence, and talent cultivation. On the global stage, President Xi commended Pakistan's recent diplomatic efforts in the Middle East. He called for both nations to oppose unilateralism and the Cold War mentality, jointly promoting a multipolar world and an inclusive economic globalization. For his part, Prime Minister Shehbaz Sharif said President Xi Jinping is a great friend to the Pakistani people and a great friend to all peace-loving people around the world. Under the strong leadership of President Xi Jinping, China's economy has achieved remarkable accomplishments that have drawn global attention, providing a solid guarantee for safeguarding world peace and building a multipolar world. The ironclad friendship between Pakistan and China, forged by the older generation leaders of the two countries, is enduring, unbreakable, and unparalleled. He said Pakistan firmly upholds the One China principle and firmly supports China on all issues concerning its core interests. Pakistan will always be China's good friend and good partner. Pakistan is ready to celebrate with China the 75th anniversary of the establishment of diplomatic ties. He expressed Pakistan's desire to learn from China's governance experience and deepen cooperation under the Belt and Road Initiative, specifically the China-Pakistan Economic Corridor. He also thanks China for supporting Pakistan's role in mediating the Iran-U.S. negotiations and endorsed President Xi's proposals on the Middle East as a guiding approach for peace.
0: For more now, let's bring in our panel. Joining us from Beijing is Victor Gao. He is chair professor at Soochow University. Also with us from Beijing is Zun Ahmed Khan. She is research fellow at the Center for China and Globalization. And joining the discussion too is political analyst Khurram Shahzad. Thanks to all of you for being with us. Victor, the Pakistani Prime Minister, Shehbaz Sharif, he met with President Xi Jinping in Beijing on Monday. President Xi said that the two countries should accelerate building a closer relationship. How important is this relationship?
2: First of all, China is rolling out the red carpet in honor of the visiting Prime Minister of Pakistan. He is truly among brothers and sisters. Whenever he goes in China, in Hangzhou or here in the capital city, and I think the purpose of Prime Minister's visit to China is indeed to celebrate the 75th anniversary of the founding of the diplomatic relations between our two countries. And as the two leaders have emphasized, this relationship is truly an ironclad relationship of brotherhood, sisterhood, equal treatment of the two people, and fully respecting each other's core interests and also commitment to defend the other country's sovereignty and territorial integrity. Even though we do not use term as alliance, for example, it is, I think, stronger than alliance. The Pakistani friends normally call this relationship as high as the Himalayas. When I was in Islamabad last year,

I said it's higher than space because China and Pakistan are jointly training the astronauts from Pakistan, who most likely will play a role in the space program of China, including most likely the moon landing scheduled for before 2030. So I think the two countries really accelerate our cooperation to make sure that China-Pakistani friendship and solidarity can

0: come together to the negotiation table, China is also playing a very important role behind to promote the good offices and intermediary role played by Pakistan. And the fact that President Trump praised China for the positive role in convincing Iran to the negotiation table before the two-week ceasefire was also very significant. And I think when President Trump was in Beijing for the very important three-day state visit, the two sides, I mean China and the United States, did spend time to talk about how to achieve a mutually acceptable solution to this war involving Iran. And we are all very grateful for the leading military good officers' role played by Pakistan. This shows that Pakistan is playing more and more important role, not only between China and the United States, and between China and Pakistan, Pakistan and the United States, and also in the world. And I also want to use this occasion to express my thanks to Pakistan for playing very important role back in 1971 in bringing China and the United States together. This truly is a landmark event in the international relations today, and nobody should forget the very important role played by Pakistan to bring China and the United States together back in 1971.
1: Karam Shahzad, great to have you with us. These two countries are also marking the 75th anniversary of diplomatic relations, and they share what's known as an all-weather relationship. I mean, how would you assess the importance of the relationship and how it is evolving right now?
2: When it comes to fuel energy, when it comes to the geopolitical interest, and when it comes to the international peace, anywhere in international peace, China makes sure that its interests are protected. And when it comes to the Pakistan, they both share many mutual benefits because they share the border. At the same time, they share the mutual interest for the international fuel and their good supply energy. If you talk about CPAC, that is where the Pakistan Prime Minister in Beijing is a big deal for the U.S. and it's a big deal for Russia and obviously for Israel and many other countries. But at the same time, when we look into the perspective of the sovereignty of a country, economic interests, regional relevance, China and Pakistan, they're playing a vital role. And thankful, you know, the U.S., Iranian, and many other counterparts, they decided to pick Pakistan for this peace process. Because if you look into the history of Pakistan and China, and when it comes to Iraq war, Iran war, or the Israel conflict, if you look into that, Pakistan or China always stood with Pakistan. It's the United Nations when it comes to Kashmir, China vetoed many resolutions. When it comes to the Pakistan interest in the UN Security Council, China stood with Pakistan for many conflicts and many issues that Pakistan raised in the past. So if, in those perspective, I think this is no-brainer. That Pakistan and China, they look into the Iranian peace deal in the same level, in the same stage, at the same interest level in that region. So in that perspective, 75th year into this diplomatic relationship, Pakistan and China, it's a big movement. And I think this is the time for celebration for Pakistan, but not only for this peace process, but having a strong ally who always stand with them no matter what.
1: Zun, Prime Minister Shehbaz Sharif, he began his visit on Saturday in Hangzhou, which is the technology hub, which is in eastern China. This is some of what he had to say during that visit. Let's listen.
3: Our friendship goes back to the days of Silk Road, when goods were transported through mules and camels and donkeys. And today, here we are. Everything is now being operated through digitization. And China excels in this field more than any other country in the world. And Pakistan is a great partner.
1: So, Zun, there is a great emphasis on business and on technology. And how important is China's technological advances for Pakistan, as Pakistan develops its own digital economy?
4: Thank you, Anand, firstly, for having me on the program. For China, I think really in the last 10, 12 years, especially since the first phase of the Belt and Road Initiative and the China-Pakistan Economic Corridor was announced, China's own advancement

0: Americans have really, you know, made it possible for countries like Pakistan to strive towards more digitization, AI, greener energy, greener development. And China's own development success is really an example for Pakistan. When Pakistanis say that China is central to our developmental vision, China's own trajectory is a true inspiration for us. You know, we have worked together for decades, like both my co-panelists mentioned. This is a friendship that has truly, you know, stood the test of time, varying geopolitical scenarios and situations. And in recent years, exceedingly, you know, in Pakistan, there is an acute awareness and, you know, admiration, really, for how far China has come. So, and secondly, you know, coming to Prime Minister Shehbaz Sharif himself, he has actually worked with China very closely for many years. He was before the Chief Minister of Punjab. He is known for the speed with which he also executes his own policies. And, you know, his own way of developing Punjab has been a true success story for the country. Of course, we have a very long way to go. But now, in as Prime Minister, you know, Shehbaz's speed is something that even the Chinese are very familiar with. He means business. You know, of course, this is the 75th anniversary of diplomatic ties, politically, strategically, in various dimensions. The friendship, this relationship is deeply significant for both sides. But at the same time, now with CPEC 2.0, and kickstarting, really, this important visit with the Pakistan-China B2B Investment Conference. This was the third such conference. So far, what we know is that $7 billion worth of investments have been pledged through MOUs, various MOUs, during this conference. And the we're looking at IT, agriculture, various other sectors, also skills development, talent. And this is on top of the previous pledge, $13 billion, of which 30% is already, you know, in the process. So for Pakistan, this B2B dimension is very critical. For us, the modernization, Chinese investment coming in, investing in our talent, and the emphasis that previously Nawaz Sharif, his brother, as Prime Minister made, and now Shehbaz Sharif is saying that what we really need is investment in our talent, in our, you know, infrastructure, in our businesses, not aid. And that is really the primary focus of this visit. And I think in that sense, we have seen a lot of success and there is a lot of ambition. Pakistan wants to be a more export-oriented economy. We will have a lot of talent exchanges as well. And over 400 Pakistani SMEs have also been added to the Pakistan Pavilion, which means more export opportunity for Pakistan. So really the priority right now when it comes to bilateral relations is to invest in Pakistan's potential through Chinese technology, which again, because of the way China has worked with Pakistan and other developing countries, is increasingly accessible for countries like Pakistan.
1: Victor, China has been a major investor in Pakistan through the China-Pakistan Economic Corridor, known as CPEC. And as Zun just pointed out, that is now advancing to CPEC 2.0. This is an important part of China's Belt and Road Initiative. The focus will now shift from infrastructure development to very robust industrialization in Pakistan. What sort of engagement can we expect?
2: Indeed, while China's Belt and Road Initiative has involved more than 160 countries in different parts of the world, this CPEC project between China and Pakistan is the largest single project with the highest capital intensity and also with the longest expected contribution to the national economy development of Pakistan as well as China. So let's put this CPEC really in historical and in contemporary perspective. And I truly believe this project will help uplift millions of people out of poverty in Pakistan and accelerate the pathway for modernization in Pakistan for the coming years and for the coming decades. Now, the infrastructure connectivity, highways, railways, pipelines, electricity, power generation, etc., have been put in place. What is needed is more and more large, medium-sized, small enterprises, which will generate lots of jobs for the Pakistani community. Now, to achieve this goal, of crucial importance is to maintain domestic stability inside Pakistan. And we know for sure There are, for example, terrorist activities, instabilities of all kinds, and etc. And I hope China and Pakistan can join hands in put a quick end to this domestic instability, sometimes with the roots beyond the national boundary of Pakistan. That means international cooperation, regional cooperation, and security cooperation within the Shanghai Cooperation Organization, for example, should really be tightened up to make sure that Pakistan is not going to suffer the pains of this domestic instability, sometimes caused by overseas forces. And we want to make sure that between China and Pakistan, our cooperation will result in a situation where there will be less and less, hopefully no more casualties for the Chinese professionals, workers, academics, for example, working inside Pakistan. Each time I have a chance to visit Pakistan, I always emphasize this point. It is absolutely necessary to keep peace, maintain stability, and promote development. You cannot miss any of these three pillars. And especially when we are talking about huge billions of dollars of infrastructure investment, and we really need to make sure that these large, long-standing projects will be free from menace created by hostile forces, both inside Pakistan as well as outside, to make sure that the people in Pakistan and in China can benefit from the long-standing, sustainable contribution of these large infrastructure projects. On top of that, I think Zoom and the other panelists also mentioned, China now is the leading country in the AI development. Together with the United States, we follow different pathways, of course. We have different paradigms. But I think China-Pakistan cooperation in accelerating Pakistan's AI participation will be crucially important. I coined a term called the AI divide. Never find yourself on the wrong side of AI divide. And China's effort is to make sure that the AI divide, whenever it exists, will be narrowed rather than widened, and international cooperation, especially China-Pakistan cooperation in AI, will make sure that both China and Pakistan will benefit from China's increasing involvement and contribution to the major AI breakthroughs in the world.
1: Khurram, there is also a lot of discussion on more cooperation between Pakistan and China on Pakistan's goal to industrialize very quickly. And Pakistan is also talking about establishing economic zones. How do you see this rollout?
3: Since the CPAC, since the inception of the CPAC, the investment of China in Pakistan has been in the rise. And we have seen that the anxiety in Washington is also on the rise because of the Chinese investment interest in Pakistan. So when it comes to neutrality in this peace process as well, Pakistan is maintaining that. It's maintaining very well. Now, the China's interest in different sectors in Pakistan is because of the human development. In those perspectives, China is making sure that all the sectors which China is engaging Pakistan is actually in place in the best interest of both countries. At the same time, the power goes to the people of Pakistan when it comes to reduction of poverty. So I think moving forward, China's development in Pakistan will be on rise, will be on the different many different sectors, not only the earth mineral, where U.S. has most interest, and Pakistan has more than $6 trillion. In one of the studies conducted in Washington, $3 trillion, and others say $6 trillion worth of earth mineral in Pakistan, not only limited to lithium and other minerals. And this is where Pakistan takes up a unique position for Chinese interest in the region. At the same time, both countries work together to bring the poverty down, bring the people's life up, and make sure that whatever development happened in the country, it happened in the best interest of people of China and people of Pakistan. And this is where this true friendship comes into the picture. The 75th year, we have been in a diplomatic relationship. We have seen many ups and downs in international side, but Pakistan always makes sure that China and Pakistan's interest stay intact.
1: Okay. Zun, I want to get back to something you talked about earlier, and that is the potential for expansion in the agricultural sector between these two countries. How do you see that develop?
0: I think, I mean, Anand, from the start, really, you know, developing our agricultural sector, which again employs 40% of Pakistan's workforce, but is a very small percentage in comparison of the GDP. Agriculture is where we are really looking to also target rural revitalization or a people-centric approach, value creation in communities that really need that. And there is immense potential. There is immense potential. Pakistan and China have cooperated closely for decades when it comes to agriculture. But with CPEC, this is really a priority focus. And as, again, the Prime Minister mentioned, that he would like to increase Pakistan's agriculture exports to $10 billion. Just for reference, Pakistan's total exports right now are a fraction of this number. But I think he really sees that potential. And it is as a priority sector. We've already marked, you know, where Pakistan can potentially work with China on this. So we're talking about obviously higher yields. We're talking about also investing in agriculture produce, which is of higher value. We are talking about creating better supply chains and ecosystems, again, linked with special economic zones, linked with the infrastructure that's already been invested in, linked with Pakistan's own potential, a lot of land that can be really rehabilitated. China is advanced in all of these techniques. And again, China's, you know, consumption for agricultural products globally is increasing only, and Pakistan can potentially assume a greater share of that. So it's as a priority sector and also as a sector which emphasizes the very people-centric approach. We really want to bring better opportunities, livelihood, and, you know, do more development in parts of Pakistan that are most in need of that. We want to address the areas that are poverty-stricken, just like China has. So really, China is the ideal partner in that. And I think we really can see a great percentage of this this aspiration, you know, $10 billion, be achieved if both countries work consistently on this.
1: Victor, I've just got a couple of minutes left, and I was wondering, China, of course, is a global leader in the development and use of green technology. How can Pakistan benefit from the Chinese developments in this particular sector, and especially in the fact that China is also the major manufacturer and exporter of these technologies?
2: Absolutely. You're absolutely right. China is the leading country of green technology of all kinds, including wind power, solar power, and more recently, of renewable vehicles, including all kinds of electric vehicles. I think China-Pakistani cooperation will be extremely important. For example, Pakistan can really think about using the Chinese expertise in setting up large EV car manufacturing centers in Pakistan, not only catering to the domestic demand in Pakistan, but also a demand in the Middle East and throughout the Muslim world. That's number one. Number two is that eventually, I think, power generation will be key. I used to tell my friends in Pakistan, power is power. So really be very serious in increasing the power generation, especially when we are expecting the peaking of the AI age. AI will not be able to function well without power. So I think for Pakistan, I hope they will not only focus on generating enough power for the current use, but also anticipate the huge additional demand for power in the coming decades when AI really takes more and more deep roots. So cooperation between China and Pakistan, for Pakistan to leverage off on China's leading positions in green technology of all kinds, will be definitely for our mutual benefit.
1: Okay, and that's where we need to leave it. Thank you to all of you for being with us. And that is it for this edition of The Heat. I'm Anand Naidu in Washington.

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1: Modern vitality, born of ancient civilizations. Asia exemplifies diversity in its best sense and welcomes changes at the fastest pace. 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

0: The U.S. launches new strikes on southern Iran, targeting missile sites and boats in what it called self-defense strikes. Australian Gaza flotilla activists return to Sydney, claiming they were detained and beaten by Israeli guards. Southern China braces for more heavy rain over the next 2 days. And as the countdown to the World Cup starts, demand for accommodation surges in several US cities. Good afternoon from Beijing. You're watching The World Today on CGTN. I'm Jia Yang. The U.S. Central Command says U.S. forces have struck missile launch sites and mine-laying boats in southern Iran. Israeli media reports 4 IRGC members were killed in the strikes. Hendrik Sabrandi has our top story.
1: Not a lot of details so far are forthcoming about what happened here, presumably overnight in Iran. Iranian troops suspected killed in the actions here. 2 IRGC boats, apparently, which were allegedly setting mines, were quote-unquote eliminated. A surface-to-air missile site in Bandar Abbas, which is the site of a major naval air base for Iran, that was struck. So those were the 2 actions that were taken by U.S. forces. There are the outlines of a potential emerging deal between the 2 countries, at least a temporary memorandum of understanding, but that's not locked in place by any means just yet. Will Iran feel, taken aback? Will they express displeasure and protest what the U.S. has done here? Could that lead to a suspension of those talks? Obviously, that's something that many parties around the world would prefer not to see happen. So a lot of unanswered questions here, a lot of things that are up in the air, but obviously the Trump administration has done something rather bold here. Whether this is something that's going to lead to further problems this coming week between the U.S. and Iran, it's not clear at all about that just yet.
0: Iranian media says Iranian air defense units shot down an enemy drone over the Persian Gulf. Ehsan Kevani has more on this from Yazd.
2: The official news agencies and media in Iran have not reported much about the incident so far. All we've seen is unconfirmed reports from a few private Iranian websites plus what foreign media are saying. But here's the gist of what happened. Monday evening, several explosions were heard in and around the southern port city of Bandar Abbas. Apparently, the airport was hit along with some areas near a pier. Unofficial reports say up to 4 members of the Islamic Revolution Guards Corps, the IRGC, were killed. No one knows for sure where the strikes came from. Local officials say they're still investigating to see what the origin of the strikes were. We'll have to wait for an official statement from Tehran. The U.S. is saying the main targets were mine-laying boats, but it's hard to believe Iran would be laying mines in the Persian Gulf right in the middle of crucial negotiations with the U.S. first to stop the war and then to talk about nuclear enrichment issues.
0: U.S. President Donald Trump says he has asked Saudi Arabia, Qatar, Pakistan, Turkey, Egypt and Jordan to join the Abraham Accords to normalize relations with Israel as he tries to negotiate a peace deal with Iran. Pakistan has rejected the proposal. The other nations have not yet responded to Trump's request. Trump has also said if the talks with Iran fail, Washington will resume military attacks. Jim Spellman reports.
3: Both Iran and the U.S. are still signaling a deal is coming soon, but maybe not as soon as many hope. The sticking points remain the same: the status of the Strait of Hormuz, sanctions relief, and the issue of Iran's nuclear program and enriched uranium stockpiles.
4: No, we have no timetable or deadline for finalizing the framework agreement. Definitely for us, as the Islamic Republic of Iran, the sooner we can reach a conclusion that would secure Iran's national rights and interests, the better. And we won't spare any effort to reach that. At this stage, we will in no way be discussing details of the nuclear issue. The 14-point memorandum of understanding is focused on ending the war. If that happens, over a 60-day period, nuclear-related issues will be discussed.
3: Iran's top negotiators travel to Qatar as negotiations continue over some of the more sensitive issues, including the potential release of frozen Iranian assets. Meantime, here in Washington, the White House says the U.S. and Iran have agreed in principle to a deal to end the war, but that the agreement has not been finalized. Posting on social media Monday, U.S. President Donald Trump wrote in part, "Negotiations with the Islamic Republic of Iran are proceeding nicely. It will only be a great deal for all or no deal at all. Back to the battlefront and shooting, but bigger and stronger than ever before. And nobody wants that." U.S. Secretary of State Marco Rubio, speaking in India, says a deal could come together soon.
5: "We're still a work in progress. As I said, you know, we thought we might have some news last night, maybe today. I wouldn't read too much into it. It takes a little while to hear back. So we have what I think is a pretty solid thing on the table in terms of their ability to open up the straits, get the straits open, enter into a very real, significant, time-limited negotiation on the nuclear matters."
3: Over the weekend, the White House said a deal would likely need sign-off from Iran's supreme leader, which could take several days. Trump is also demanding numerous Muslim countries sign on to his Abraham Accords. The Abraham Accords are an initiative Trump began in his first term, aiming to normalize relations between Israel and some of its regional neighbors. Over the weekend, Trump told leaders of several predominantly Muslim countries that if a peace deal with Iran comes together, he wants them to sign on to the Abraham Accords, even suggesting on social media that, quote, it should be mandatory. It's not clear how these demands may impact peace negotiations. Jim Spellman, CGTN, Washington.
0: Israeli Prime Minister Benjamin Netanyahu says Israel will increase the intensity of strikes on Lebanon to crush Hezbollah. Netanyahu says Israel is at war with Hezbollah, and in recent weeks, the Israeli military has killed more than 600 of the group's militants. Israel and Hezbollah have continued to trade attacks despite an April 16th truce that was aimed at halting the hostilities. Tehran has demanded a stop to Israeli attacks in Lebanon as a condition of talks with the U.S. aimed at ending the broader war. A large number of residents of Beirut's southern suburbs have fled, fearing renewed Israeli assault. Our CMG reporter tells us more.
6: "I'm standing here in Hadad area, one of the entrances to southern suburbs. People left their houses and without anything, a lot of them just with their clothes on, no luggage, no stuff at all. I feel scared and at the same time angry, because it's not fair that every time we have to take our family, our kids and our stuff to leave our houses. The scene here is so chaotic. There is no police to manage things and tell people where to go and how to go. And we don't know what this night will carry on."
0: Australian members of a Gaza-bound aid flotilla have returned to Sydney after they were intercepted and detained by Israeli forces. After reuniting with loved ones, they told how they were attacked by Israeli guards.
7: "I was dragged into a darkened container ship on a prison boat. I was sexually assaulted. I was beaten. And that was just the beginning of 4 days of absolute hell."
8: I have a fractured rib and bruises and cuts all over my body. But by far the worst thing was being there the whole time. And seeing and listening to my friends be punched and kicked and tasered and shot with beanbag bullets and have stun grenades thrown at them for 2 days on a prison ship and then for another day and a half in occupied Palestine.
9: "I want you to think, when you listen to my story, think not of our pain, but of those of the Palestinians. For decades and for generations, they've been shouldering the brunt of their resilience and their perseverance alone."
0: The Australian activists were among the 430 volunteers on 50 Gaza-bound aid boats who were intercepted in international waters last week by Israeli forces. They were then taken to Ashdod port. Israeli Cabinet Minister Ben-Gvir released a video showing the activists shackled and forced to kneel whilst the Israeli national anthem was playing in the background. The video had sparked widespread international outrage and was also criticised by the Prime Minister Benjamin Netanyahu. Organisers of the aid shipment say they have documented at least 15 cases of sexual abuse. Israeli police have denied these claims. Russia says it plans to launch systematic strikes on military targets in Kyiv. During a phone call, Russian Foreign Minister Sergei Lavrov told U.S. Secretary of State Marco Rubio that the impending strikes were in response to Ukraine's continuing attacks against civilians in Russia. Lavrov has urged foreigners to leave Kyiv. Ukrainian Foreign Minister Andriy Sybiha has urged Kyiv's allies not to give in to what he calls Russian blackmail. Kyiv has continued its attacks against Russian infrastructure and industrial targets, striking areas in the east and south.
10: Images may appear to be identical, but looks can be deceiving. The difference is not always obvious. It has to be discovered. There are always different sides to a story. We put the focus on the details. To see more, to understand better. CGTN. See the difference.
0: China and Pakistan have issued a joint statement on further deepening their partnership. And this is as Pakistani Prime Minister Shehbaz Sharif paid an official visit to China.
11: The document says both sides are determined to safeguard and develop bilateral ties, maintain high-level exchanges, and foster an even closer China-Pakistan community with a shared future in the new era. Both sides reaffirmed the support for issues concerning each other's core interests. Pakistan affirmed its adherence to the One China principle. The two sides agreed to advance high-quality Belt and Road cooperation and promote the development of the upgraded version 2.0 of the China-Pakistan Economic Corridor. They also agreed to tap cooperation potential in various fields, including economy and trade, energy and scientific and technological innovation. The statement says China stands ready to work with Pakistan to fully implement the Global Security Initiative, establish a China-Pakistan security partnership, and continue bilateral and multilateral counter-terrorism cooperation. Pakistan expressed the support for President Xi Jinping's four propositions on the Middle East situation. Both sides reaffirmed the five-point initiative on restoring peace and stability in the Gulf and the Middle East region.
0: China and Serbia have issued a joint statement on continuously promoting the building of a China-Serbia community with a shared future in the new era. And this comes during Serbian President Aleksandar Vučić's state visit to China from May 24th to 28th. CGTN's Chenayo spoke with Professor Bojan Latlic, director of the Belt and Road Institute in Serbia, and he says the BRI's cooperation has contributed not only to Serbia's infrastructure, but also to its artificial intelligence sector.
12: President Xi said China and Serbia should implement the midterm action plan for Belt and Road cooperation. In your view, what opportunities does this partnership bring to both countries?
13: Through the Belt and Road framework and the cooperation, Belt and Road initiative, Serbia gained a lot. I think Serbia became the best place in the world to learn about Belt and Road initiative, because in Serbia you can see like constructed bridges, tunnels, railway, highway, renewed post office to deliver small packages as a result of strong e-commerce activities, then data center, then Confucius Institute. Means that all what was said that is great in a Belt and Road initiative was deployed in Serbia, definitely. So Serbia developed infrastructure and is developing still, but today extending that to the artificial intelligence, to new technologies, robots, and so on. So there is pure evidence of what one country can gain from joining the Belt and Road Initiative. On the other side, I think China got a full confirmation of the Belt and Road Initiative as something that is good for the mankind, good for the societies today. And I think through the partnership with Serbia, China extended the message of the over game of zero sum and the new era of win-win cooperation.
0: The Democratic Republic of the Congo's Ituri province is facing a dual crisis of Ebola and persistent unrest. The United Nations estimates nearly 1 million people have been displaced by insecurity and live in crowded camps where virus prevention is challenging. Healthcare workers also face shortages of equipment and protective gear. The WHO has reported over 900 suspected Ebola cases and 220 deaths, and it warns the real situation may be far graver. Crystal Onkeo reports.
14: Ituri province in eastern DRC is facing a double threat, a public health emergency and a chronic security crisis. For the thousands of displaced families, access to basic health care has become a luxury, and the overcrowding in the camps is fueling the spread of the Ebola virus.
15: With Ebola and the insecurity, our situation is really difficult. We're spending a lot of money. Our expenses have multiplied. Our situation has become difficult. We no longer have enough to eat, and our children have become street children. They have nowhere to live. Where we live, things are so complicated. Our houses are in terrible state. Our situation is very difficult.
14: At the Kigonze site, north of Ituri's capital, Bunia, IDPs decry the lack of preventive measures. There are no hand-washing kits and no apparent efforts to raise awareness on preventing the spread of Ebola.
16: We are asking for hand-washing kits. And above all, the most important thing here, what we are asking for, is toilet maintenance. The toilets are already overflowing. There are rats running around in the toilets and getting into the pots. First and foremost, we are asking for help to empty our toilets. We are emptying them with our hands. This is essential to prevent this disease.
14: Others just wish to return home due to deteriorating conditions. Enforcing social distancing is nearly impossible in these cramped conditions. Outside the camp, Bunia is among the main affected areas. While screening is present at the airport, the situation is tough for healthcare workers striving to safeguard public health.
17: We have isolated cases of resistance. Nevertheless, most travelers understand and let us take the temperatures. We are asking the Congolese government to provide us with protective equipment. At the moment, we have nothing. We are making do with what we have. Sometimes we use a face mask for as long as 2 days.
14: In the meantime, they do their best to rein in the crisis before it spirals out of control. Crystal Onkeo, CGTN.
0: Concerns are growing in Yemen over the spread of malaria during the rainy season. The country's healthcare system is already struggling to survive after years of conflict. Millions of people face growing difficulties accessing healthcare and basic medicine. Ihab Alfandi reports from Sana'a.
18: On an emergency room bed lies Ahmed Al-Haddad. He's one of the growing number of malaria victims in Yemen. Ahmed receives urgent treatment and medical tests while doctors race against time to provide care in an overwhelmed healthcare system. To make matters worse, as the rainy season arrives, mosquitoes that carry the disease spread more rapidly.
19: I was brought from a distant area to the hospital where the doctors provided me with the necessary care, and thank God my condition has improved. Some medicines are available at the hospital, but other medicines are not, which forces us to buy them from outside pharmacies. The prices of these medicines are high for us, and we cannot afford them easily because of the difficult living conditions.
18: Yemen is witnessing an alarming rise in malaria cases, amid UN warnings over the growing spread of the disease in a country with an exhausted healthcare system after years of conflict. According to the World Health Organization, around 24 million Yemenis, nearly 64% of the population, live in high-risk malaria transmission areas.
20: At Al Jomhouri Hospital's emergency department, we receive many fever cases every day. Since the beginning of this year, we have been receiving many malaria cases. Malaria is transmitted through mosquitoes, which carry the infection from an infected person to a healthy person. Therefore, prevention depends on avoiding mosquito bites. The danger of malaria is that it can lead to several serious complications, including cerebral malaria. It can also cause an enlarged spleen and several other problems in the body.
18: Health data confirms the worsening crisis. More than 1.4 million people were tested last year. There were hundreds of thousands of confirmed cases, including severe infections and deaths. In Thailand's governorate alone, more than 14,000 confirmed cases were recorded, alongside outbreaks of dengue, fever and cholera.
1: Yemen is already facing one of the world's worst humanitarian crises as the healthcare services continue to decline and humanitarian funding shrinks. Fears are growing that the malaria in the country could turn into imminent healthcare disaster. Yabal Fendi, CGTN, Sana'a.
0: Chinese authorities have issued an additional 160 million yuan, which is about $22.2 million, in natural disaster relief funds to support several provinces and regions. Torrential rains continue across southern China. In Jiangxi province, 18 counties have experienced heavy to extremely heavy downpours. In Wuyuan County, water levels along the Rao River have risen above the warning line. Shops were flooded and residents trapped. More than 220 people have been safely evacuated. In Anlu City in Hubei province, cumulative rainfall has exceeded 370 millimeters, leading to severe urban flooding. Local authorities have deployed over 1,000 firefighters to carry out rescue operations. In southwest China, Chongqing has issued its first red alert for geological disasters of the year. Heavy rainfall has triggered natural disasters in Yongchuan district. So far, more than 2,270 residents have been evacuated. Chinese tech giant Huawei has announced a new chip design principle to boost semiconductor performance without relying on traditional transistor shrinking. The new principle focuses on reducing the time it takes signals and data to move through chips and computing systems. It prioritizes advanced packaging and more efficient interconnect. Huawei expects to design the chips using the new technology by 2031. It says the chips will have transistor density equivalent to 1.4 nanometer processes, a significant improvement from its current 7 nanometers. And before we continue, a reminder of our top stories this hour. U.S. forces launch new strikes in southern Iran, saying that they acted in self-defense. Australian Gaza flotilla activists returned to Sydney, claiming they were detained and beaten by Israeli guards. And southern China braces for more heavy rain over the next 2 days. As millions of fans prepare to travel across the U.S. for this summer's FIFA World Cup matches, hotels and short-term rentals are rapidly filling up in host cities from New York to Los Angeles. And businesses are bracing for a major tourism surge. But rising accommodation costs, labor shortages and limited availability are also putting increasing pressure on local housing and hospitality markets. Edith Tianshan explains.
21: With the countdown to kickoff underway across the United States, demand for accommodation is climbing sharply in several World Cup host cities. Industry analysts say many fans are planning extended trips following matches across several host cities throughout the tournament.
22: There's a number of different kinds of bookings. There's a big Airbnb crowds. A lot of people are booking for a whole month. And then again, the hotels are booking up with different sections and I think people moving from place to place.
21: In Los Angeles, where the World Cup is also seen as a lead-up to the 2028 Olympic Games, officials have been accelerating infrastructure upgrades while hotels and hospitality businesses prepare for surging demand.
22: Yeah, rents have come up, and especially hotel prices. They've probably, because they can be often dynamic pricing and they can change, you know, back and forth pretty quickly. But I think a lot of the set rentals in advance, say Airbnb for a month or so, have already been booked. So I think they're probably quite difficult to get at this stage.
21: But behind the optimism, businesses in cities like Los Angeles and New York are also confronting mounting challenges. Hotel operators have already been navigating labor tensions and fears of potential strikes ahead of the tournament, while many in the industry say staffing shortages and the lingering financial scars of the pandemic continue to weigh heavily on recovery efforts.
2: The hotel union almost 2 months ago had a press conference where they pointed to the potential. Let me underscore the potential of a strike. In fact, they still have a website, FIFAHotelStrike.org.
21: Tourism officials say the World Cup is still expected to deliver a massive economic windfall across the United States, as businesses ranging from hotels and restaurants to airlines and local retailers are preparing for billions of dollars in additional spending in the weeks ahead.
4: With demand continuing to surge and accommodation availability tightening across several host cities, travelers are being warned to secure bookings as early as possible before prices climb even further and options disappear. Tourism officials say the World Cup is on track to become one of the largest and most economically significant tourism events the United States has seen in decades, bringing an unprecedented wave of visitors to cities across the country. It is Tian Shan, CGTN, Los Angeles.
0: Every spring, black-necked cranes travel all the way from Xizang in southwest China to Gansu in the northwest. They spend months there to breed and raise their young. This hub for migratory birds is safeguarded by rangers, researchers and local herdsmen. So as we wrap up the world today here, we'll leave you with a look at their efforts to protect the wildlife. I'm Xiao Yang from the team. Thank you for watching, and Sports Scene is next.

Today on Sports Scene, Wu through. China's first ATP champion Wu Yibing beats Marcos Giron to reach the second round of the French Open for the first time. Stan the man, an emotional Stan Wawrinka, bids farewell to the French Open after the 2015 champion from Switzerland plays his final match. And no Blancos. For the first time ever, Spain will head to the World Cup without any Real Madrid players as Barcelona dominate the squad. Good afternoon. You're watching Sports Scene. I'm Greg Lafrady in Beijing. We start with tennis from the French Open, where China's Wu Yibing defeated American Marcos Giron in straight sets to secure his first ever main draw victory at Roland Garros. Wu reached a career high ranking of 54 in 2020.

0: 23 before injuries sidelined him for much of the following two seasons. He has since staged a steady comeback, reaching the second round of the Australian Open and the quarterfinals in Acapulco, and he wins the first set 7-5. The 26-year-old shows his aggressive baseline game by firing 51 winners to Giron's 18, breaking his opponent five times while losing his own serve once. Wu wins this well-worked rally early in the second set. Wu won the Dallas Open in 2023 to become the first Chinese to win an ATP title, and he dominates the set 6-2. Wu shows brilliant defense to stay in this rally, and then he comes up with a perfect lob to break Giron to start the third set. Match point now for the Chinese, and when Giron hits the net, Wu wins the third set 6-4 to reach the second round at Roland Garros for the first time. Next up for him is 10th-seeded Italian Flavio Cobolli.
1: 对手其实他特点也比较明显.
2: His playing style is quite obvious, and I think I played quite well. In some service games, my first serve was solid, but sometimes I hesitated a bit and should have combed the net faster. Overall, it's a good start for me here, but there's still room to improve.
1: 对，但也有需要总结的地方。
0: Meanwhile, 2015 champion Stan Wawrinka brought the curtain down on his Roland Garros journey as the 41-year-old fell to Dutchman Jesper de Jong in four sets in the opening round on his last appearance at the tournament, with the Swiss set to retire at the end of the season. This is Wawrinka, who lost the first set 6-3 before taking the second by the same score thanks to that big serve. De Jong came into the clay court major with a 1-8 record this season. The 25-year-old wins the third set 6-3 when Wawrinka hits long. Wawrinka beat Rafael Nadal in the 2014 Australian Open final for his first Grand Slam title, then carried that form into Paris 15 months later, where he scored a victory over Novak Djokovic in the final. A year and a half later, he ranked a career-high world number 3, and he defeated Djokovic again to win the U.S. Open for his third Grand Slam in 3 years. Wawrinka gives it his all, but de Jong wins the fourth set 6-4 to hand the veteran a final defeat in Paris. Wawrinka closes his Roland Garros chapter with a 46-20 tournament record, and after receives a video tribute showing some highlights from his career and a message from the big three of Roger Federer, Nadal, and Djokovic.
3: Yeah, it was amazing. More than what I could expect and what I could dream of. Finishing with so much support, so much love from the people. It was exactly the reason why I kept playing for so long. It's never easy to say goodbye to something you love so much and you dedicate all your life for it. So of course it was and it will be difficult to leave Roland Garros.
0: On the women's side, last year's quarterfinalist Zheng Qinwen suffered a shocking first-round exit, falling to Polish qualifier Maya Chwalinska in straight sets, marking the Chinese's first opening-round exit at Roland Garros. Zheng at the top had every reason to feel confidence against Chwalinska, who's making her third appearance in a Grand Slam after coming through qualifying, but the 24-year-old Pole started strong with an early break. She goes on to lead 4-1 with shots like this backhand winner. Zheng reached the third round at both the Madrid and Italian Opens this year, building on an excellent clay season last year that saw her make it to the semifinals in Rome and the quarterfinals at Roland Garros, her best result ever here. The 23-year-old Chinese shows some of her best in winning this rally. However, after undergoing surgery on her elbow following last year's Wimbledon, Zheng is still not back to peak form, and she loses the first set 6-4 when her forehand goes long. Down 3-love in the second set, the 2024 Paris Olympics champion takes a medical timeout to treat her foot. The former world number 4 is unable to fight back as Chwalinska bagels the second set 6-love and reaches the second round for the first time, and she will face 23rd-seeded Belgian Elise Mertens. Zheng suffers her fourth opening round loss in 16 Grand Slam appearances, with the other three all at Wimbledon. She will drop outside the top 100 after this fortnight.
4: I think I handled crucial points very poorly in this match. After it went to 4-all in the first set, I lost consecutive points in the next two games, something that almost never happened to me before. I feel I need to stay calmer during the key points, and I also need to play more matches to get my competitive feel back.
5: At the bottom is Guo

The world number 166 keeps it going and breaks for a 6-5 lead in the second set. But she is unable to serve it out, and Kessler breaks to force a tiebreaker. And the 26-year-old American dominates it 7-1 when Guo hits the net. Guo puts up a valiant fight but falls just short in the third set as Kessler wins it 7-5. The world number 48 will face Diana Schneider next. Elena Rybakina gets past Veronika Uryevich in straight sets. On court, Philippe Chatrier, the reigning Australian Open champion from Kazakhstan, dominates the first set 6-2. The world number two wins the second set by the same score when her Slovenian opponent returns long. Rybakina is back into the second round at Roland Garros for the seventh straight year, and she will take on Yulia Starodubtseva next. Coming up after a short break, we look ahead to the World Cup. Barca in, Real out. For the first time ever, Spain will head to the World Cup without any Real Madrid players as Barcelona dominate the squad.

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1: We are back with football, and European champion Spain will travel to next month's World Cup with plenty of Barcelona swagger, but no one from Real Madrid. After manager Luis de la Fuente named a 26-man squad around eight players from the Catalan club. It is the first time that Spain will go to a World Cup without a single Real Madrid player in the squad, a striking absence for the record 15-time Champions League winners, as De La Fuente prepares to lead one of the tournament favorites. Defenders Dean Huijsen and Dani Carvajal were among the Real names to miss out, leaving Barca to provide the spine of a team chasing Spain's second World Cup title after their 2010 triumph in South Africa. De La Fuente played down the absence of the club's players, preferring to highlight those who are in the squad.
2: I'm the national team manager. I don't look at where the player is coming from. I think I've mentioned this on several occasions. I only consider whether the player has the potential to play for us. As far as I'm concerned, the players for the Spanish national team, for the Spanish national side. I don't look at whether they're coming from one team or another. I don't have that localist mindset as some fans might have. My approach is more global, and I look at them as a player for the Spanish national team. That's true.
1: According to Major League Soccer club Inter Miami, the team's superstar Lionel Messi is dealing with muscle fatigue in his left hamstring, raising plenty of concern less than 3 weeks before the start of the World Cup. Messi was forced off in his final club match before the tournament as Miami won 6-4 against the Philadelphia Union. The Argentine forward requested to be substituted in the 73rd minute after clutching the back of his thigh following a free kick. Miami coach Guillermo Hoyos downplayed the issue after the match, saying Messi appeared fatigued after playing on a heavy pitch. Argentina coach Lionel Scaloni included the eight-time Ballon d'Or winner in a provisional 55-man squad announced earlier this month ahead of the defending champions' opening match against Algeria in Kansas City on June 16th. Messi captained Argentina to their third World Cup title in Qatar in 2022, and the 38-year-old is expected to lead the team again in what will likely be his sixth and final appearance at

0: the tournament. With just over 2 weeks to go to the start of the World Cup, the trophy is making its way across host cities in North America. Its latest stop on Monday was Toronto, where fans had the chance to see the coveted prize up close. This is the first time Canada has hosted the World Cup, and the city of Toronto will have six matches. The Canadian national team begin their Group B campaign against Bosnia and Herzegovina on June 12th, and Germany face Cote d'Ivoire on June 20th before being the group stage highlights. The tournament's matches in the city end with a round of 32 knockout game on July 2nd. As for the event on Monday, 2006 winner Alessandro Nesta was on hand for the unveiling, possibly the biggest role from any Italian at this year's World Cup. It will now move on to other cities across the USA, Canada, and Mexico ahead of the opening game on June 11th in Mexico City.
1: We are so lucky. We can see the World Cup, and very fortunate that if we, as a Canadian, we can see the World Cup and get some good results. Last year it was in Qatar. This year, hopefully, we can do better. Yeah.
2: Are you very excited?
1: I'm excited. I'm excited for the World Cup. Yeah. I'm excited for the Canadian team.
0: In Manchester, Pep Guardiola and his City team celebrated their domestic cup double along with their Super League winning women's side during an open-top bus parade. Guardiola announced on Friday that he would be leaving the club after 10 years in charge, having won 20 trophies during his tenure. City won the English League Cup and the FA Cup this season, which are the last bits of silverware for the Spanish manager. With six Premier League triumphs to his name, Guardiola guided City to a second-place finish in the Premier League, 7 points behind champions Arsenal. As Guardiola's assistant manager at City for a stint, Enzo Maresca has been rumored for months to be the top contender for the job at City after being sacked by Chelsea 4 months ago. An era will end with Guardiola's departure, who leaves with 1 year remaining on his contract. Time for another short break, after which we've got highlights from the NBA playoffs. First this century, the New York Knicks are back in the NBA Finals for the first time since 1999 after routing the Cleveland Cavaliers again to finish the sweep.

We resume with basketball from the NBA playoffs, and the New York Knicks routed the Cleveland Cavaliers 130-93 on the road to complete a four-game sweep of the Eastern Conference Finals and advance to the NBA Finals for the first time since 1999. After losing the first three games of the series, Cleveland start well in this must-win game four as Donovan Mitchell knocks down a three to give the hosts a six-point lead. But New York jumps in front late in the opening quarter. Mikal Bridges lobs to Mitchell Robinson for an alley-oop, and the Knicks lead 25-19. In the second quarter, Landry Shamet shakes off his defender for a three. The visitors extend their lead to 20. The Cavs seem to lose their concentration as Mitchell turns the ball over, and Karl-Anthony Towns cleans up Jose Alvarado's miss with a

0: Plum. New York go ahead to lead 68-49 at halftime. The Knicks continue to dominate after the break. Brunson lobs to OG Anunoby for a slam, part of his 17 points on the evening. Brunson then catches a pass from Bridges and sinks a corner three en route to his 15 points in the game. Mitchell scores a game-high 31 points, but it is far from enough for the Cavs as New York win by 37. They're back in the NBA Finals after a 27-year absence. Brunson wins the Larry Bird Trophy as the series MVP. Riding on an 11-game winning run, the Knicks will face defending champions the Oklahoma City Thunder or the San Antonio Spurs in the finals. We turn to the Taklamakan Rally, where Moyu County, Hotan Prefecture in China's Xinjiang Uyghur Autonomous Region played host to one of the event's hardest stages. Crews once again headed deep into the desert for arguably the most demanding route of this year's edition. This latest special stage covers 285.87 kilometers, to be precise, with the opening 180 featuring fast Gobi sections before the route moves into around 60 kilometers of desert terrain. In the motorbike category, local rider Zakir Yakuofo from Apollo RFN is consistent throughout and takes the victory in 4 hours, 6 minutes and 26 seconds. In the cars, China's Han Wei and navigator Ma Li of Han Wei Motorsport come out on top. We finish with cycling and the 18th edition of the Tour of Sairam Lake that wrapped up in Bortala, Mongolian Autonomous Prefecture in northwest China's Xinjiang Uyghur Autonomous Region, with local favorite Ha Hailisi Ha Budeli winning both the final stage and the overall individual title. The 90-kilometer closing stage is held at an average altitude of more than 2,000 meters and features wines along the lake shoreline. It is known as the most beautiful stage for its scenic and competitive appeal, with riders maintaining speeds of 45 to 50 kilometers an hour. Habu Dali crosses the line first to also claim the yellow jersey as the overall champion. Mikhail Mukin comes second in the stage, while Uladzilau Yarash finishes third. Zachary Patterson gets the green jersey for best sprinter after 6 stages of the overall 518-kilometer distance. The event has also attracted cyclists from abroad, and now in its 18th edition has grown from a local competition to a premier international sports showcase. It hopes to highlight Xinjiang's natural beauty, cultural vitality, and openness to the world.
1: I only plan to follow the pack and keep my second pace, but I broke away and won the stage. Winning the overall title was my dream, and today it came true. The Tour of Sairam Lake is the most beautiful race. Mountains, lake, snow, grasslands all together. Absolutely gorgeous.
2: Since 2007, the Tour of Sairam Lake has grown over 18 years into a world-class event. We will continue to use the race as a platform to build our brand, amplify its positive impact, and welcome more visitors to Sairam Lake.
0: Young Palestinians in Gaza are turning to the sea in search of rare moments of joy. Despite destruction and limited resources, surfers continue practicing the sport using old and damaged boards. Nadra Al-Tibi reports from Gaza City.
3: Along Gaza's coastline, young surfers gather to ride the waves and bravely escape the devastation surrounding them. Most of them are displaced Palestinians living in tents after losing their homes during the war. For many of them, surfing has become a way to cope with war and displacement. Some surfers even carry their boarders during repeated evacuations, fearing they could never replace them.
4: I was displaced several times with my surfboard. It's the only board I own, so I protected it during displacement just like my children. Despite the danger and war, I cannot leave this sport because it is our only escape in Gaza.
3: Compounding the problem is this. Israel has for years restricted the entry of surfing equipment and repairing materials into Gaza.
5: One of the biggest challenges we face is the lack of surfing equipment such as wax, knives, and ropes. None of these tools are available, and Israel has

0: prevented their entry for years. Surfing for us is not a luxury. It is life and hope inside this besieged territory.
1: Despite these conditions, many young surfers in Gaza continue holding onto their dreams. Khalil Abu Jayab, one of Gaza's youngest surfers, hopes to one day surf outside Gaza with international athletes.
2: We had dreams of traveling outside Gaza to continue developing this talent, but unfortunately we could not. We hope surfers around the world can support us. We love sports and the sea, and the idea promoted about Gaza that we do not love life or peace is simply wrong.
1: Despite years of war and restrictions, Gaza surfers continue preserving the sport as a symbol of hope and resilience.
3: Amid the destruction in Gaza, some young Palestinians are turning to the sea in search of rare moments of freedom, finding temporary relief from displacement and overcrowded tents. Nadir Al-Tibi, CGTN, west of Gaza City.
4: And last but not least, we thought we'd end on a cheesy note because every year on the last Monday of May, an extraordinary event takes place in England. It is the annual cheese rolling race that attracts thousands of local spectators as well as tourists. The event takes place on Cooper's Hill, where presumably cheese-loving daredevils race down a steep 180-meter slope chasing a wheel of double Gloucester. Winners are those who reach the bottom first or simply avoid major injury, as catching the cheese is nearly impossible. This year, 24-year-old Tom Kopka overtakes veteran Chris Anderson. Yeah, there are veterans at this. Just before the finish line to win the title for a third straight year. The competition dates back to at least 1826 with some experts, yeah, there's experts at this too, tracing its roots to pre-Roman times. The race is known for its high risk of injury due to the extreme angle of the hill. Well, before we go, let's have another look at the headlines today. Wu through. China's first ATP champion Wu Yibing beats Marcos Giron to reach the second round of the French Open for the first time. Stan the man. An emotional Stan Wawrinka bids farewell to the French Open after the 2015 champion from Switzerland plays his final match. No blancos. For the first time ever, Spain will head to the World Cup without any Real Madrid players. Barcelona dominate the squad. That is it for us, but get a load of these cliff divers as they do their thing at the start of the Red Bull World Series opener in Bali. Next up is the World Today with Jiao Yan.

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2: Excellency, thank you very much for your time. 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

0: You're watching The World Today on CGTN, coming to you from Beijing. I'm Jiao Yang. The U.S. Central Command says U.S. forces have struck missile launch sites and mine-laying boats in southern Iran. Israeli media reports four members of the Iranian Revolutionary Guard Corps were killed in the strikes. Iranian media says Iranian air defense units shot down an enemy drone over the Persian Gulf. Our correspondent Ihsan Kevani has the latest from Yazd.
1: The official news agencies and media in Iran have not reported much about the incident so far. All we've seen is unconfirmed reports from a few private Iranian websites, plus what foreign media are saying. But here's the gist of what happened. Monday evening, several explosions were heard in and around the southern port city of Bandar Abbas. Apparently, the airport was hit along with some areas near a pyre. Unofficial reports say up to four members of the Islamic Revolution Guards Corps, the IRGC, were killed. No one knows for sure where the strikes came from. Local officials say they're still investigating to see what the origin of the strikes were. We'll have to wait for an official statement from Tehran. The U.S. is saying the main targets were mine-laying boats, but it's hard to believe Iran would be laying mines in the Persian Gulf.

0: right in the middle of crucial negotiations with the U.S. first to stop the war and then to talk about nuclear enrichment issues.
1: U.S. President Donald Trump says he has asked Saudi Arabia, Qatar, Pakistan, Turkey, Egypt and Jordan to join the Abraham Accords to normalize relations with Israel. And this is as he tries to negotiate a peace deal with Iran. Pakistan has rejected the proposal. The other nations have not yet responded to Trump's request. The U.S. president has also said if the talks with Iran fail, Washington will resume military attacks. Jim Spellman reports.
2: Both Iran and the U.S. are still signaling a deal is coming soon, but maybe not as soon as many hope. The sticking points remain the same: status of the Strait of Hormuz, sanctions relief, and the issue of Iran's nuclear program and enriched uranium stockpiles.
3: No, we have no timetable or deadline for finalizing the framework agreement. Definitely for us, as the Islamic Republic of Iran, the sooner we can reach a conclusion that would secure Iran's national rights and interests, the better. And we won't spare any effort to reach that. At this stage, we will in no way be discussing details of the nuclear issue. The 14-point memorandum of understanding is focused on ending the war. If that happens, over a 60-day period, nuclear-related issues will be discussed.
2: Iran's top negotiators travel to Qatar as negotiations continue over some of the more sensitive issues, including the potential release of frozen Iranian assets. Meantime, here in Washington, the White House says the U.S. and Iran have agreed in principle to a deal to end the war, but that the agreement has not been finalized. Posting on social media Monday, U.S. President Donald Trump wrote in part, "Negotiations with the Islamic Republic of Iran are proceeding nicely. It will only be a great deal for all or no deal at all. Back to the battlefront and shooting, but bigger and stronger than ever before. And nobody wants that." U.S. Secretary of State Marco Rubio, speaking in India, says a deal could come together soon.
4: "We're still a work in progress. As I said, we thought we might have some news last night, maybe today. I wouldn't read too much into it. It takes a little while to hear back. So we have what I think is a pretty solid thing on the table in terms of their ability to open up the straits, get the straits open, enter into a very real, significant, time-limited negotiation on the nuclear matters."
2: Over the weekend, the White House said a deal would likely need sign-off from Iran's supreme leader, which could take several days. Trump is also demanding numerous Muslim countries sign on to his Abraham Accords. The Abraham Accords are an initiative Trump began in his first term, aiming to normalize relations between Israel and some of its regional neighbors. Over the weekend, Trump told leaders of several predominantly Muslim countries that if a peace deal with Iran comes together, he wants them to sign on to the Abraham Accords, even suggesting on social media that, quote, it should be mandatory. It's not clear how these demands may impact peace negotiations. Jim Spellman, CGTN, Washington.
1: Israeli Prime Minister Benjamin Netanyahu says Israel will increase the intensity of its strikes on Lebanon to crush Hezbollah. Netanyahu says Israel is at war with Hezbollah, and in recent weeks, the military has killed more than 600 of the group's militants in Lebanon. Israel and Hezbollah have continued to trade attacks despite an April 16th truce aimed at halting the hostilities. Tehran has demanded a stop to Israeli attacks in Lebanon as a condition of talks with the U.S. aimed at ending the broader war. A large number of residents of Beirut's southern suburbs have fled, fearing renewed Israeli assault. Our CMG reporter has more.
5: "I'm standing here in Hadad area, one of the entrances to southern suburbs. People left their houses and without anything, a lot of them just with their clothes on, no luggage, no stuff at all. I feel scared and at the same time angry, because it's not fair that every time we have to take our family, our kids and our stuff to leave our houses. The scene here is so chaotic. There is no police to manage things and tell people where to go and how to go. And we don't know what this night will carry on."
1: Australian activists who were with a Gaza-bound aid flotilla have returned to Sydney after being detained by Israeli forces and then deported. And they told how they were attacked by Israeli guards.
6: I was dragged into a darkened container ship on a prison boat. I was sexually assaulted. I was beaten. And that was just the beginning of 4 days of absolute hell.
7: I have a fractured rib and bruises and cuts all over my body. But by far the worst thing was being there the whole time. And seeing and listening to my friends be punched and kicked and tasered and shot with beanbag bullets and have stun grenades thrown at them for 2 days on a prison ship and then for another day and a half in occupied Palestine.
8: I want you to think, when you listen to my story, think not of our pain, but of those of the Palestinians. For decades and for generations, they've been shouldering the brunt of their resilience and their perseverance alone.
1: These Australian activists were amongst the 430 or so volunteers on 50 Gaza-bound aid boats who were intercepted in international waters last week by Israeli forces. They were then brought to Ashdod port. Our Israeli cabinet minister Ben-Gvir then released a video showing the activists shackled and forced to kneel whilst the Israeli national anthem was played. The video sparked widespread international outrage and was also criticised by Israeli Prime Minister Benjamin Netanyahu. Organisers of the aid shipment say that they have documented at least 15 cases of sexual abuse. Israeli police have denied the claims. Russia says it plans to launch systematic strikes on military targets in Kyiv. During a phone call, Russian Foreign Minister Sergei Lavrov told U.S. Secretary of State Marco Rubio that the impending strikes were in response to Ukraine's continuing attacks against civilians in Russia. Lavrov has urged foreigners to leave Kyiv. Ukrainian Foreign Minister Andriy Sybiha has urged Kyiv's allies not to give in to what he calls Russian blackmail. Kyiv has continued its attacks against Russian infrastructure and industrial targets, striking areas in the east and south. The Democratic Republic of the Congo's Ituri province is facing a dual crisis of Ebola and persistent insecurity. The United Nations estimates nearly 1 million people have been displaced and live in crowded camps where virus prevention is challenging. Healthcare workers face equipment shortages. The WHO has reported over 900 suspected Ebola cases and 220 deaths and warns the real situation may be far graver. Christo Onkio reports.
9: Ituri province in eastern DRC is facing a double threat, a public health emergency and a chronic security crisis. For the thousands of displaced families, access to basic health care has become a luxury, and the overcrowding in the camps is fueling the spread of the Ebola virus.
10: With Ebola and the insecurity, our situation is really difficult. We're spending a lot of money. Our expenses have multiplied. Our situation has become difficult. We no longer have enough to eat. And our children have become street children. They have nowhere to live. Where we live, things are so complicated. Our houses are in terrible state. Our situation is very difficult.
9: At the Kigonze site, north of Ituri's capital, Bunia, IDPs decry the lack of preventive measures. There are no hand-washing kits and no apparent efforts to raise awareness on preventing the spread of Ebola.
11: We are asking for hand-washing kits. And above all, the most important thing here, what we are asking for, is toilet maintenance. The toilets are already overflowing. There are rats running around in the toilets and getting into the pots. First and foremost, we are asking for help to empty our toilets. We are emptying them with our hands. This is essential to prevent this disease.
9: Others just wish to return home due to deteriorating conditions. Enforcing social distancing is nearly impossible in these cramped conditions. Outside the camp, Bunia is among the main affected areas. While screening is present at the airport, the situation is tough for healthcare workers striving to safeguard public health.
12: We have isolated cases of resistance. Nevertheless, most travelers understand and let us take the temperatures. We're asking the Congolese government to provide us with protective equipment. At the moment, we have nothing. We're making do with what we have. Sometimes we use a face mask for as long as 2 days.
9: In the meantime, They do their best to rein in the crisis before it spirals out of control. Crystal Onkyo, CGTN.
1: And we'll leave it there on the world today. I'm Jia Yang from the team. Thank you for watching. Global Business is next. Stay tuned.

Hello and welcome to Global Business on CGTN. I'm Lily Liu, and these are headlines we're tracking at the hour. Strategic Alliance. China and Pakistan issue joint statement to deepen bilateral partnership as Pakistani Prime Minister Sheikh Bashrif visits China. Tech Showcase. An AI matrix store has opened in Shanghai, offering visitors hands-on experiences with more than 500 AI products and a glimpse of a futuristic AI lifestyle. Rising stakes. American businesses are battling rising costs and labor shortages to prepare for a summer tourist boom during the FIFA World Cup. As usual, let's get a quick check on Chinese mainland stock markets. When we kick off the show, we see key indices finish the day mixed, but we do see tech shares leading today's gains, with the Chinese index putting up more than 100 points or jumping 2.7%. The benchmark Shanghai Composite Index finished the day timming about less than 0.2%, or just 7 points there. The index stand at 4,145 points. We're going to get you more details on the Huawei market movers and shakers of the day later on in the program, but for now, let's get a quick look on how regional markets are performing and how Wall Street closed out overnight.

0: China and Pakistan have joined issued a joint statement on further deepening bilateral partnership as Pakistani Prime Minister Shehbaz Sharif paid an official visit to China.
1: The document says both sides are determined to safeguard and develop bilateral ties, maintain high-level exchanges, and foster an even closer China-Pakistan community with a shared future in the new era. Both sides reaffirmed the support for issues concerning each other's core interests. Pakistan affirmed its adherence to the One China principle. The two sides agreed to advance high-quality Belt and Road cooperation and promote the development of the upgraded version 2.0 of the China-Pakistan Economic Corridor. They also agreed to tap cooperation potential in various fields, including economy and trade, energy and scientific and technological innovation. The statement says China stands ready to work with Pakistan to fully implement the Global Security Initiative, establish a China-Pakistan security partnership, and continue bilateral and multilateral counter-terrorism cooperation. Pakistan expressed the support for President Xi Jinping's four propositions on the Middle East situation. Both sides reaffirmed the five-point initiative on restoring peace and stability in the Gulf and the Middle East region.
0: Pakistan has issued its first ever panda bond earlier this month, raising 1.75 billion yuan or nearly 260 million US dollars. Panda bonds refer to Chinese yuan denominated bonds issued by overseas entities in China. While the funds will support climate resilient infrastructure in Pakistan's water, energy and health sectors, and this marks Pakistan's first entry into China's domestic capital market and the first panda bond from South Asia. The issuance extends bilateral cooperation into capital and financial markets with strong investor demand, signaling a positive outlook for China-Pakistan financial ties. Pakistan's Minister for Finance and Revenue shared his thoughts on how this bond could further facilitate bilateral cooperation.
2: This particular transaction focuses on three key elements. One is, from Pakistan's perspective, we have had financings in many forms and shapes with China. The second thing is, will work with China, and therefore it's a win-win in terms of internationalization of RMB. And the third one is where we are very grateful to all our partners in China, starting with regulators, the Chinese authorities.
3: And what do you think of the timing of Pakistan's issuance of the panda bond, given the conflicts in the Middle East and the recent significant fluctuations in the US dollar exchange rate?
2: Pakistan, fortunately, has negotiated the first order implications of this conflict, whether it's the procurement of the molecules, whether it's the logistics, etc. And in terms of keeping our macro stability and all our overall factors moving in the right direction, from where we were a few years back to now almost about 24% of trade between China and Pakistan settling in RMB and CNY, I think it's already, shows the importance as we move forward.
3: You've mentioned that Pakistan and China share an enduring friendship built on trust, strategic cooperation and strong people-to-people ties. And what do you expect from the future bilateral economic and financial cooperation?
2: So I think it's not only trade, but the investment opportunity, because, as you know well, CPEC Phase 1, as the flagship of BRI, was almost entirely about infrastructure. CPEC Phase 2 is primarily business to business, and it's about monetization of that infrastructure. And I think it's between the two countries, the priorities are quite aligned in terms of the key priorities that President Xi has put forward for the BRI. So all of this, I think, is moving in the right direction.
0: Now let's get more insights and discussions on financial ties between China and Pakistan. For that, let's bring in Mr. Chu Qian, a fellow at Belt and Road Research Center, Minzu University of China. Mr. Chu joins us online. So we just heard about the news that the first panda bond issued in Pakistan was heavily oversubscribed, actually. What does this mean for Pakistan and for the internationalization of the yuan?
4: Well, thank you for the question. I think this is actually a very important practice for the internationalization of the renminbi, because everybody knows the renminbi has become more and more important in the trade, for sure. But now it shows that renminbi actually been hitting the milestone, is serving as one of the major financial international currency in the world. For example, this issuance of the panda debt actually means it's been used and welcomed in this region. So, and actually, and we've been seeing many technical issues also been solved during this issuance of the debt. For example, if you're going to issue the debt internationally with your own currency, you're probably going to face a lot of technical issues like the settlements, like the increasement of the credibility of the credit. So this time, actually, with the AIIB and ADB's guarantee, I think this collateralization actually have been finding a new way for the renminbi actually to, you know, be more and issued in the international debt market. And also, I think Pakistan's welcomes renminbi's debt actually are showing their great confidence towards the renminbi and the panda debt, which means renminbi's acknowledgement in the international financial market is getting higher and higher. So it's just going to be more than Pakistan. For example, in the future, many other countries in the region and also internationally will also try to, you know, welcome this kind of the international financing. For example, currently, if I take a look at the interest rate, I think the yielding rate is only 2.5% for renminbi, and it's much lower than the previous debt for Pakistan to borrow from the U.S. dollar market, which is the average rate is around 7 to 8%. So this must be much more cheaper than that, and also it's been more sustainable because this debt actually has been issued in a sustainable development debt, this form. So a lot of the funds collected will be precisely put into the longer-term development, like the water resources, energy infrastructure, healthcare, and et cetera.
0: And also, what advantages does the RMB financing offer over traditional funding channels?
4: Well, compared to the traditional American financing, I think RMB's first and other most important advantage is really, good at the cost, and also it's very low risk in the exchange rate. But take a look at the current, 5 or 10 years, you will find out RMB's, financing cost is very, very stable. Sometimes we're saying, the funding cost is expensive is just one thing, and it's getting more and more turbulent is going to be another trouble. But renminbi have very stable of the cost. And also, secondly, if we take a look at the renminbi's exchange rate against many major currencies in the whole world, it's also very stable. So it's been easier for the central bankers to make a longer-term plan, because all this kind of the national borrowing behavior also always last for a very longer term. And also because of this credibility and the confidence of the renminbi, so renminbi's financing actually are providing Pakistan more of the financial tools to hedge off on the risk against the U.S. dollar's turbulence, and also to diversify their national debt so their financial system can be more and more secured.
0: And also, what kind of new opportunities and priorities do you see for future financial cooperation between China and Pakistan?
4: Well, I think the Prime Minister Shabazz actually, during his visit to China, he made it very clear, and both countries' diplomatic relations and policy will be the keystone in the future for Pakistan. And Pakistan will aim and looking into the East for the future economic development. For example, the CPEC, the China-Pakistan Economic Corridor, will become the priority on top of all the Pakistan's international partnership. So because of that, I think Pakistan has already been setting up about $7.2 billion of the further panda debt framework, which is about $1.1 billion size. And also with this money, I think Pakistan will help them to solve the immediate debt crisis internationally, and also help them to upgrade lots of the bilateral and multilateral trade and infrastructures and agriculture in many economic areas. So, and also in the future, this debt and also this financing resource

0: This will help Pakistan to upgrade their AI, digitalization, and other emerging markets in the future. So I think the sustainability and also the potential for future development will be the key with this financial partnership between Pakistan and China.
1: Thank you so much for your insights, Mr. Qi Chang, fellow from the Belt and Road Research Center, Minzu University of China. And against the backdrop of severe challenges to the current international order, China has presented its solutions to improve global governance. CGTN's Wang Mengjie sat down with Ho Tai Kei, scholar at City University of Hong Kong, to discuss how China's experiences in urban governance could benefit its people and the world.
2: How to reform and improve global governance to make it more relevant in a multipolar world? That is a consequential question occupying minds everywhere. For China, a people-centered approach is one of the core answers. This is reflected in further optimized government services, for example, Beijing's citizen hotline system.
3: How do you think the Beijing municipal government services can better and more equitably benefit the public?
4: Focus on people's interests is very important. But I think what's unique about the Beijing 12345 hotline system and also the Chinese hotline system in general is that I think we have put it into a higher horizon. We definitely are very people focused, right? We are focused on what problems and what concerns people have, but we add on to that using technological approach, data evidence-based approach to handle the problem, and to analyze the problem, to equate the problem, and to track the problems.
3: Your article mentioned the Chinese paradigm in regards to urban governance. So how do you interpret Chinese paradigm, and what are your observations here?
4: The government is doing something for the people to enhance their well-being, to solve their problems. By the people, they have channels to participate, to express their opinion, and of the people, they together form the government, right? They are the government. So from that perspective, if you put democratic governance from that perspective, I suddenly realized that China has our own paradigm of urban governance and democratic governance. Because 12345 is a mechanism that allow people to participate. China paradigm of urban governance, of responsive policy making, of democratic governance is that we are transparent, we are accountable, we are responsive, we are data evidence-based, and we are participatory.
2: And it's not just the citizens who benefit. Beijing's hotlines are available 24/7 with multilingual services, which can help address the obstacles foreigners encounter in work and life.
3: So what's your take on the government services which are getting more globalized and inclusive?
4: I mean, that's great because Beijing is an international city, and so the fact that they open up 12345 hotline to people with different language and cultural background is a pioneer service. The fact that they have multiple languages, I believe they have 10 languages now, meaning that people feel welcome.
2: With advanced technologies, Ho says Beijing's municipal government has offered a new frontier for public service, bringing participation by all peoples. Wang Mengjie, CGTN, Beijing.
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1: Welcome back. Chinese tech giant Huawei has announced a new chip design principle to boost semiconductor performance without relying on traditional transistor shrinking. The new principle focuses on reducing the time it takes signals and data to move through chips and computing systems. It prioritizes advanced packaging and more efficient interconnect.

0: Huawei expects to design the chips using this new technology by 2031. It says the chips will have transistor density equivalent to 1.4 nanometer processes, a significant improvement from its current 7 nanometers. And more than 500 AI products from 100 brands are now available for hands-on testing and purchase at the newly opened AI Matrix store, which is called Met AI Hub, located in Shanghai's Zhangjiang AI Innovation Town. Visitors can directly experience how AI shapes future lifestyles. Lei Shuran reports.
1: Opened in May, the nearly 2,000 square meter space departs from traditional display-only tech venues by encouraging visitors to touch, test, and interact with latest AI products. The store houses six theme zones, including robot interaction and AI healthcare experiences. Among the most popular attractions is this AI health screening system that generates a rapid health assessment report with 90 seconds through non-contact sensing technology.
2: Previously, this product hasn't seen much deployment in Shanghai. In the future, we hope the product can support the intelligent upgrade of scenarios such as family living, community services, and medical health and wellness.
1: The store also functions as a makerspace for innovators, helping startups test products in real-life scenarios and shorten the average of 6 months it takes to turn a concept into reality down to 3 months.
3: Here we can see those advanced processing equipment, including 3D printer and laser engraver. We also have a highly experienced technical team that helps one-person companies quickly bring their ideas to life and conduct model testing.
1: In addition, the AI Matrix store aims to serve as a global launch platform for AI products and a gateway for startups expanding overseas.
2: When their products are still in the prototype stage, we will build a complete funding mechanism for producers, allowing many global geeks to get a sneak peek. We also hope to combine online and offline channels for this overseas expansion platform.
1: Zhao says they will build the store into an AI ecosystem center rather than a traditional retail outlet. It will combine experience, commerce, incubation, and social interaction. Lei Shuran, SMG International for CGTN, Shanghai.
0: China's embodied AI industry has seen explosive growth. Total financing in the sector reached 73.5 billion yuan by the end of 2025, which is a nearly a seven-fold increase from a 9.4 billion yuan a year earlier. And that is according to a report by the China Academy of Information and Communications Technology and Tsinghua University. And more than 280 embodied AI companies have been registered nationwide, with 84% concentrating in just five provinces and municipalities. Global humanoid robot shipments hit about 18,000 units last year, with Chinese manufacturers dominating the market. China's embodied AI market was valued at 8.24 billion yuan, accounting for roughly 50% of the global market share. For more insights on China's AI development and its global implications, let's bring in Chen Jiahe, who's Chief Investment Officer of Nova Market Technologies. Jiahe, great to have you on the show with us. So let's start with this very special store, AI application store in Shanghai. It is known as the world's first physical shop for AI. And it has aroused much attention and discussions, even drawing interest from big tech names like Apple and Microsoft. Why is China leading the AI-powered new retail, and when will this model expand to overseas markets?
4: Well, the reason that China is now having a leading position with AI-powered new retail business is basically because China is having a leading advantage with both the AI as well as the retail sector. Look at the AI industry. China is now having an AI industry that is comparable to the United States and is leading the growth of the world. The AI applications have been widely used in China's economy. A huge amount of development has been conducted with the growing of AI in China. And Chinese people are very familiar with the using of these AI. Meanwhile, if we look at the retailing sector, China's retail industry is very competitive compared with many economies around the world. We have a huge network of retail industry powered by a lot of online platforms as well as supermarkets, shopping malls, etc. So combining these two sectors has enabled China to lead in the industry of AI-powered new retail business. Regarding its expansion in the future, here, especially into the global market, I believe that this new AI-powered retail business will have to be developed in China in the first place. And with a more matured business model, this business can then be brought to other markets around the world.
0: Let's get to humanoid robots. Actually, China accounted for close to 85% of the global shipments in 2025 in humanoid robots. So some are saying that humanoid robots from China could

0: new energy vehicles, AI, etc. But humanoid robots have something different, that is, current application in the real economy is still limited. Therefore, the reason that China's humanoid robots have been welcomed by the global market is because these robots are having the best quality that can be found at the moment. But looking into the future, the humanoid robot will still need more applications to be conducted. Therefore, it means the global expansion of humanoid robot will have a lot of space is left for changing. More functions of humanoid robots have to be developed. With these developments, we will see much more changes in the future for these robots compared with new energy vehicle industry, which is much more matured.
1: And also, we know China's own developed AI chips like Kunlun and Ascend, they are scaling up so quickly. And the country is now developing a self-reliant AI industrial chain. How is this going to reshape the global hardware landscape?
0: Yes, China is now having an AI industry that is self-reliant. This industry is now using more equipment and products coming from the domestic market, which means it will get less impact from a potential tariff war. The developing of this self-reliant AI industrial chain is really important for helping the growth of the global AI industry. Because if we look at the global AI industry right now, the two biggest players are United States and China. That means if China is having a very strong self-reliant AI industry, for other economies around the world, they will have one additional choice. They don't have to pick all the products from the United States, but they can also have another choice coming from China. That means the supply for these economies will be more stable. The price will be cheaper. So it's very important for reshaping the global AI hardware industry to a better extent.
1: And also, some international organizations have been warning that AI could be widening the gap between the North and South, meaning the digital gap. But China is offering the world an affordable open source AI system, and also robotic products from China are gaining traction across emerging markets already. So is this going to be helping to narrow the digital gap?
0: The answer is definitely very straight. China's AI industry and robotic products, all these kinds of high-tech equipment, will help to narrow the gap between the less developed and more matured economies around the world. Because if we look at the development of technologies in the past decades, what we can see is that this is a market that we call winner takes all, which means there is one winner and other companies will be very difficult to compete. Take the computer system, for example. Most of the computer systems in the world are using the Windows operating system. You don't have quite a lot of other choices. And it is the same thing for many other tech products. That means if you don't have a choice, you have to pay whatever the price that is being asked. And when China is taking part into all these high-tech industries, that will mean there will be another choice. This additional choice will lower the price, will put challenges onto the dominant companies, and it will mean better supplies and services for the customers. So yes, China's work here would definitely narrow the gap between different economies around the world.
1: Well, thank you so much. That's Mr. Chen Jiahe, Chief Investment Officer, November Market Technologies for us. Thank you. And China's 5G network generated approximately 5.6 trillion yuan or $825 billion in direct economic output and indirectly drove another 14 trillion yuan in its first 5 years of commercial use. By March of this year, the country had built nearly 5 million 5G base stations, with 2 out of every 3 mobile users connected to 5G. And now the world's largest, the network covers all counties with gigabyte speeds and all townships with 5G access. The upgraded 5G-A network is already available in 330 cities, offering significantly faster upload speeds. And looking ahead, China will build another 500,000 5G-A base stations during the 15-5-year plan period. Commercial 6G is expected around 2030, with 6G itself projected to become a trillion yuan industry by 2035. And still to come here on Global Business. Rising stakes. American businesses battling rising costs and labor shortages prepare for a summer tourist boom during the FIFA World Cup.

million people. The world's second largest economy. 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Stories that touch the soul. Feel the speed, the passion. 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

0: Now shifting gears to the U.S., as millions of fans prepare to travel across the U.S. for this summer's FIFA World Cup matches, hotels and short-term rentals are rapidly filling up in host cities from New York to Los Angeles. Businesses are bracing for a major tourist surge, but rising accommodation costs, labor shortages, and limited availability are also putting increasing pressure on local housing and hospitality markets. It is Tian Shen reports from Los Angeles.
1: With the countdown to kickoff underway across the United States, demand for accommodation is climbing sharply in several World Cup host cities. Industry analysts say many fans are planning extended trips following matches across several host cities throughout the tournament.
2: There's a number of different kinds of bookings. There's a big Airbnb crowds. A lot of people are booking for a whole month. And then again, the hotels are booking up with different sections andI think people moving from place to place.
1: In Los Angeles, where the World Cup is also seen as a lead up to the 2028 Olympic Games, officials have been accelerating infrastructure upgrades while hotels and hospitality businesses prepare for surging demand.
2: Yeah, rents have come up, and especially hotel prices. They've probably, because they can be often dynamic pricing and they can change, you know, back and forth pretty quickly. But I think a lot of the set rentals,in advance, say Airbnb for a month or so, have already been booked. So I think they're probably quite difficult to get at this stage.
1: But behind the optimism, businesses in cities like Los Angeles and New York are also confronting mounting challenges. Hotel operators have already been navigating labor tensions and fears of potential strikes ahead of the tournament. While many in the industry say staffing shortages and the lingering financial scars of the pandemic continue to weigh heavily on recovery efforts.
3: The hotel union almost 2 months ago had a press conference where they pointed to the potential. Let me underscore the potential of a strike. In fact, they still have a website, FIFAHotelStrike.org.
1: Tourism officials say the World Cup is still expected to deliver a massive economic windfall across the United States, as businesses ranging from hotels and restaurants to airlines and local retailers are preparing for billions of dollars in additional spending in the weeks ahead.
4: With demand continuing to surge and accommodation availability tightening across several host cities, travelers are being warned to secure bookings as early as possible before prices climb even further and options disappear. Tourism officials say the World Cup is on track to become one of the largest and most economically significant tourism events the United States has seen in decades, bringing an unprecedented wave of visitors to cities across the country. It is Tian Shan, CGTN.Los Angeles.
0: And trading on Wall Street was closed on Monday for the Memorial Day in the U.S., but prediction markets in the States kept running. These platforms let investors bet on everything from elections to interest rates to geopolitics. Supporters call them the future of forecasting, but critics say it is gambling in disguise. Karina Mitchell explains.
5: As platforms like Kalshi and Polymarket take off, I spoke to a new player, SafeBets, to see how it differentiates itself and also talked about some of the hype surrounding the industry and what the odds are that regulation could derail it. Take a listen.
6: Prediction platforms, right, they're spaces where people can make these forecasts about future events, anything from sports outcomes to elections, culture, markets, entertainment, or real-world trends. So similar to that, like the Kalshi and...the poly markets of the prediction markets, users on safe bets can earn, but without putting a single dollar at risk. So this is a different economic architecture entirely. And because safe bets is not gambling, anti-gambling regulators have no legal basis to restrict it. So in every jurisdiction where poly market and Kalshi are blocked, worldwide, safe bets can operate freely.
5: Minnesota has just become the first state to ban predictive markets, and now the Trump administration is suing because it says federal regulators should be the ones to have oversight over this. How does a legal wrangling back and forth, does it help or hurt the industry in the long run? Because at some point, it sort of forces a national ruling on the topic, right?
6: What this law does when it takes effect is that Polymarket and Kalshi,and the prediction markets that are under scrutiny, they have to exit the state or face criminal prosecution. And this is the most significant regulatory development in this industry's history. When we look at a model like SafeBets that has been built on an entirely different economic architecture, we go around this because we're exempt from this law.
5: Now states like Nevada as well, Wisconsin, are also pushing back. What are the odds that more states ban predictive markets by the end of the year?
6: Yeah, well, it's tough because this is one of those things that actually has bipartisan lawmaker backing. They're scrutinizing these platforms. They're arguing that these event contracts act as traditional sport books that circumvent state and tribal gambling laws while exposing minors to predatory advertising, never mind, you know, being built on the back of addiction, right? So when you're looking at lawmakers debating who should police this, who should police these fast-growing platforms, you're really looking at the fact that many critics of this think that the CFTC may be ill-equipped to address the integrity in the manipulation of prediction markets. So with this potential for legislation and regulation, overall, lawmakers are signaling an appetite for creating unified federal standards for prediction markets. So the prediction industry is still very much in its first chapter. The legal battles will be fought eventually, but the platforms that survive, they'll be the ones that have found a way to deliver the genuine intellectual value of prediction markets, which is the wisdom of the crowds, the aggregation of that distributed knowledge without the deep social costs of that gambling model. This is the fastest growing financial sector in history that at least we can see.
5: Now, I asked if predictive markets are a fad or if they're here to stay and when saturation may come about. She said it's hard to tell because it is the fastest growing financial sector at the moment. And there's so much potential for more disruption in the market. It could create a whole new sector. Karina Mitchell, CGTN, New York.
0: And here's a quick look at other business headlines we're tracking at the hour. Oil prices rose on Tuesday after U.S. strikes on Iranian targets near the Strait of Hormuz dashed hopes of a ceasefire or peace deal in the near term. Brent crude climbed 1.5% to $97 per barrel on Tuesday morning, reversing a 7% drop from the previous day. In the meantime, a new inflation index from the Bank of Japan, which excludes one-off factors like the government subsidies, rose to 2.8% in April, up from 2.5% in March, and remaining above the BOJ's 2% target. That figure is significantly higher than the government's core CPI, which stood at 1.4%. And separately, a Samsung union representing consumer electronics workers has filed a lawsuit to block a bonus vote that favors employees in the chip division, arguing that the union was unfairly excluded from the process. Shifting gears now to Nigeria, where farmers have welcomed China's new zero-tariff regime for 53 African countries. Despite having been devastated by blight, Nigerian farmers believe that they can bounce back with proper government investment to boost ginger yield. Wikista Naiboa has the story.
7: Southern Kaduna produces roughly 80% of Nigeria's ginger. So when blight wiped out 85 to 95% of the harvest in 2023, it brought misery to dozens of families who rely on the crop. Recovery has been slow as farmers struggle to make back their losses, yet hope is on the way. China's new zero tariff policy for 53 African nations has opened up new doors. However, it's hope that will come with a lot of hard work to ensure their ginger meets the high standards China expects.
8: This community is famous as the highest supplier of ginger in Nigeria, here in Mararaban, Waliju in Kachia, LG of Kaduna State. We move them in large quantities to Lagos for onward export to other countries. We thank God that despite economic challenges faced by many people, we are doing just fine with the help of ginger.
7: But quality control is just one problem they have. There are many more. Poor road networks, lengthy transit times, theft on farms, and bandit attacks continue to undermine the sector's potential.
9: We're faced with several problems while moving ginger to outside Nigeria. Poor road networks, and sometimes our ginger spends more than 5 days on the road, and our customers outside Nigeria do complain about it. We will need the government to help build good roads and stop unnecessary revenues so that we can enjoy sending our ginger abroad.
7: While China's zero-tariff deal could bring much-needed money to Nigeria, farmers say real progress depends on reforms. They argue that realizing the policy's full benefit will depend on the government addressing the local challenges that farmers and exporters face every day. Wilkinson Abosi, GTN.
0: And with that, I'm closing out this edition of Global Business on CGTN. You can always follow us on social media platforms like Facebook, X, and YouTube. And also, if you prefer podcasts, please search for Global Business and listen on at your favorite podcast app. I'm Lulu in Beijing. Thanks for watching. Bye for now.

0: U.S. launches new strikes on southern Iran, targeting missile sites and boats in what it calls self-defense. Australian Gaza flotilla activists returned to Sydney, claiming they were detained and beaten by Israeli guards. Southern China braces for more heavy rain over the next 2 days.And as the countdown to the World Cup starts, demand for accommodation surges in several U.S. cities. Hello and thanks for joining us on The World's Day on CGTN. I'm Jiao Yang. In our top story, the U.S. Central Command says U.S. forces have struck missile launch sites and mine-laying boats in southern Iran. Israeli media reports 4 members of the Iranian Revolutionary Guard Corps were killed in the strikes.Iranian media says Iranian air defense units shot down an enemy drone over the Persian Gulf. Our correspondent Ehsan Kayvani has more from Yazd.
1: The official news agencies and media in Iran have not reported much about the incident so far. All we've seen is unconfirmed reports from a few private Iranian websites plus what foreign media are saying. But here's the gist of what happened.Monday evening, several explosions were heard in and around the southern port city of Bandar Abbas. Apparently, the airport was hit along with some areas near a pier. Unofficial reports say up to 4 members of the Islamic Revolution Guards Corps, the IRGC, were killed. No one knows for sure where the strikes came from.Local officials say they're still investigating to see what the origin of the strikes were. We'll have to wait for an official statement from Tehran. The U.S. is saying the main targets were mine-laying boats, but it's hard to believe Iran would be laying mines in the Persian Gulf right in the middle of crucial negotiations with the U.S. first to stop the war and then to talk about nuclear enrichment issues.
0: U.S. President Donald Trump says he has asked Saudi Arabia, Qatar, Pakistan, Turkey, Egypt and Jordan to join the Abraham Accords to normalize relations with Israel as he tries to negotiate a peace deal with Iran. Pakistan has rejected the proposal. The other nations have not yet responded.Trump has also said if the talks with Iran fail, Washington will resume military attacks. Jim Spellman reports.
2: Both Iran and the U.S. are still signaling a deal is coming soon, but maybe not as soon as many hope. The sticking points remain the same: status of the Strait of Hormuz, sanctions relief, and the issue of Iran's nuclear program and enriched uranium stockpiles.
3: No, we have no timetable or deadline for finalizing the framework agreement. Definitely for us, as the Islamic Republic of Iran, the sooner we can reach a conclusion that would secure Iran's national rights and interests, the better. And we won't spare any effort to reach that. At this stage, we will in no way be discussing details of the nuclear issue. The 14-point memorandum of understanding is focused on ending the war. If that happens, over a 60-day period, nuclear-related issues will be discussed.
2: Iran's top negotiators travel to Qatar as negotiations continue over some of the more sensitive issues, including the potential release of frozen Iranian assets. Meantime, here in Washington, the White House says the U.S. and Iran have agreed in principle to a deal to end the war, but that the agreement has not been finalized. Posting on social media Monday, U.S. President Donald Trump wrote in part, "Negotiations with the Islamic Republic of Iran are proceeding nicely. It will only be a great deal for all or no deal at all. Back to the battlefront and shooting, but bigger and stronger than ever before. And nobody wants that." U.S. Secretary of State Marco Rubio, speaking in India, says a deal could come together soon.
4: We're still a work in progress. As I said, we thought we might have some news last night, maybe today. I wouldn't read too much into it. It takes a little while to hear back. So we have what I think is a pretty solid thing on the table in terms of their ability to open up the straits, get the straits open, enter into a very real, significant, time-limited negotiation on the nuclear matters.
2: Over the weekend, the White House said a deal would likely need sign-off from Iran's supreme leader, which could take several days. Trump is also demanding numerous Muslim countries sign on to his Abraham Accords. The Abraham Accords are an initiative Trump began in his first term, aiming to normalize relations between Israel and some of its regional neighbors. Over the weekend, Trump told leaders of several predominantly Muslim countries that if a peace deal with Iran comes together, he wants them to sign on to the Abraham Accords, even suggesting on social media that, quote, it should be mandatory. It's not clear how these demands may impact peace negotiations. Jim Spellman, CGTN, Washington.
0: Israeli Prime Minister Benjamin Netanyahu says Israel will increase the intensity of strikes on Lebanon to crush Hezbollah. Netanyahu says Israel is at war with Hezbollah, and in recent weeks, the military has killed more than 600 of the group's militants. Israel and Hezbollah have continued to trade attacks despite an April truce aimed at halting the hostilities. Tehran has demanded a stop to Israeli attacks in Lebanon as a condition of peace talks with the U.S. A large number of residents of Beirut's southern suburbs have fled, fearing renewed Israeli assault. Our CMG reporter has more from there.
5: I'm standing here in Hadad area, one of the entrances to southern suburbs. People left their houses, and without anything, a lot of them just with their clothes on, no luggage, no stuff at all. I feel scared and at the same time angry, because it's not fair that every time we have to take our family, our kids and our stuff to leave our houses. The scene here is so chaotic. There is no police to manage things and tell people where to go and how to go. And we don't know what this night will carry on.
0: In the southern Iranian city of Minab, families are still grieving months after a missile strike destroyed a girls' elementary school in February, and it killed at least 155 people, mostly children. The attack was widely reported to be caused by a U.S. Tomahawk cruise missile. With a U.S. military investigation into the strike still ongoing, Washington has yet to take responsibility. Our correspondent Sepa Sarami went to Minab, where he found a wounded city and grieving families.
6: In Minab, the city's cemetery has become the resting place for children killed in the February 28th missile attack on the Shajar-e-Tayyeb school. Families are still mourning, and the city remains tense.
7: You can never shed light on the tragedy that happened here in Minab by looking at the screens, reports, and the statistics. So I came here personally to the cemetery of Minab City to feel the anger, hopelessness, and grief in this community. And I talked to parents. Many of them are still mourning and shocked and don't believe what has happened to the dearest they had in their lives.
6: The pain here is visible everywhere. Rows of small graves remind families of the children and teachers they lost. Some parents lost more than one member of their family that day.
8: I am Hamid Sadeghi, the father of Hami Sadeghi and the husband of Neda Salhazada. My wife was a fifth grade girls teacher, and my son was also in the fifth grade. My daughter was trapped under the rubble but survived. She has not come here during these 80 days because she cannot bear this atmosphere. Physically, she is better, but psychologically, she is still receiving counseling. She has nightmares and constantly feels as if a missile is coming.
6: Other families say they lost the only child they had.
9: We come here every night because he was everything to us. Reza was born after 12 years of trying, and he was a gift from Imam Reza. He passed away at the age of 8.
6: For some parents, visiting the cemetery has become a daily routine.
10: I come here every day. Since the first day, I have come every day. I come both in the morning and in the afternoon. I can't not come. I have to come. The longing is too much.
6: Many say the hardest moments or when they return home.
11: I can't go home. Home is even worse. I can't go somewhere where Fate May isn't. Without Fate May, I can't go home. Without Fate May and the sound of her voice, a house is no longer a home.
6: For these families, the cemetery is where they stay close to their children. A place where grief, memories, and unanswered questions remain. Sepher Sodomi, CGTN, Minab, Iran.
0: Australian activists with a Gaza-bound aid flotilla have returned to Sydney after being detained by Israeli forces and then deported. And they've told of how they were attacked by Israeli guards.
12: I was dragged into a darkened container ship on a prison boat. I was sexually assaulted. I was beaten. And that was just the beginning of 4 days of absolute hell.
13: I have a fractured rib and bruises and cuts all over my body. But by far the worst thing was being there the whole time. And seeing and listening to my friends be punched and kicked and tasered and shot with beanbag bullets and have stun grenades thrown at them for 2 days on a prison ship and then for another day and a half in occupied Palestine.
14: I want you to think, when you listen to my story, think not of our pain, but of those of the Palestinians. For decades and for generations, they've been shouldering the brunt of their resilience and their perseverance alone.
0: The Australian activists were amongst the 430 or so volunteers on 50 Gaza-bound aid boats who were intercepted in international waters last week by Israeli forces. They were then taken to Ashdod port. Israeli Cabinet Minister Ben Gvir released a video showing the activists shackled and forced to kneel whilst the Israeli national anthem was played. The video sparked widespread international outrage and was also criticised by Israeli Prime Minister Benjamin Netanyahu. Organisers of the aid shipment say they have documented at least 15 cases of sexual abuse. Israeli police have denied the claims. Russia says it plans to launch systematic strikes on military targets in Kyiv. During a phone call, Russian Foreign Minister Sergei Lavrov told U.S. Secretary of State Marco Rubio that the impending strikes were in response to Ukraine's continuing attacks.

0: against civilians in Russia. Lavrov has urged foreigners to leave Kyiv. Ukrainian Foreign Minister Andriy Sybiha has urged Kyiv's allies not to give in to what he calls Russian blackmail. Kyiv has continued its attacks against Russian infrastructure and industrial targets, striking areas in the east and south. Beijing has warned that contradictory words and actions cannot address international concerns over Japan's remilitarization. These remarks came in response to Japan's Chief Cabinet Secretary Minoru Kihara, who said that Tokyo's exclusively defense-oriented policy remains unchanged, whilst dismissing China's description of Japan's new militarism as groundless.
1: Japanese militarism inflicted untold suffering to the world and also brought calamity upon the Japanese people. Neo-militarism is likewise a path down the abyss. We urge Japan to draw lessons from history, abide by its commitment to peace, and win the trust of its Asian neighbors and the international community with concrete actions.
2: Images may appear to be identical, but looks can be deceiving. The difference is not always obvious. It has to be discovered. There are always different sides to a story. We put the focus on the details. To see more, to understand better. CGTN. See the difference.
0: China and Pakistan have issued a joint statement on further deepening their bilateral partnership. And this is as Pakistani Prime Minister Shehbaz Sharif paid an official visit to China.
3: The document says both sides are determined to safeguard and develop bilateral ties, maintain high-level exchanges and foster an even closer China-Pakistan community with a shared future in the new era. Both sides reaffirmed the support for issues concerning each other's core interests. Pakistan affirmed its adherence to the One China principle. The two sides agreed to advance high-quality Belt and Road cooperation and promote the development of the upgraded version 2.0 of the China-Pakistan Economic Corridor. They also agreed to tap cooperation potential in various fields, including economy and trade, energy and scientific and technological innovation. The statement says China stands ready to work with Pakistan to fully implement the Global Security Initiative, establish a China-Pakistan security partnership, and continue bilateral and multilateral counter-terrorism cooperation. Pakistan expressed the support for President Xi Jinping's four propositions on the Middle East situation. Both sides reaffirmed the five-point initiative on restoring peace and stability in the Gulf and the Middle East region.
0: China and Serbia have issued a statement on building a joint community with a shared future in the new era. Serbian President Aleksandar Vučić is currently paying a state visit to China. CGTN's Chen Lanyo spoke with Professor Bojan Lalic, who is the director of the Belt and Road Institute in Serbia. And he says the BRI's cooperation has contributed not only to Serbia's infrastructure, but also to its artificial intelligence sector.
4: President Xi said China and Serbia should implement the midterm action plan for Belt and Road cooperation. In your view, what opportunities does this partnership bring to both countries?
5: Through the Belt and Road framework and the cooperation, Belt and Road Initiative, Serbia gained a lot. I think Serbia became the best place in the world to learn about the Belt and Road Initiative, because in Serbia you can see constructed bridges, tunnels, railway, highway, renewed post office to deliver small packages as a result of strong e-commerce activities, then data center, then Confucius Institute. Means that all what was said that is great in a Belt and Road Initiative was deployed in Serbia, definitely. So Serbia developed infrastructure and is developing still, but today, extending that to the artificial intelligence, to new technologies, robots, and so on. So that is a pure evidence of what one country can gain from joining the Belt and Road Initiative. On the other side, I think China got a full confirmation of the Belt and Road Initiative as something that is good for the mankind, good for the societies today. And I think through the partnership with Serbia, China extended the message of the over game of zero sum and the new era of win-win cooperation.
0: The Democratic Republic of the Congo's Ituri province is facing a dual crisis of Ebola and persistent insecurity. The United Nations estimates nearly 1 million people have been displaced and live in crowded camps where virus prevention is challenging. Healthcare workers, too, face equipment shortages. The WHO has reported over 900 suspected Ebola cases and 220 deaths and warns that the real situation may be far graver. Crystal Onkio reports.
6: Ituri province in eastern DRC is facing a double threat, a public health emergency and a chronic security crisis. For the thousands of displaced families, access to basic health care has become a luxury, and the overcrowding in the camps is fueling the spread of the Ebola virus.
7: With Ebola and the insecurity, our situation is really difficult. We're spending a lot of money. Our expenses have multiplied. Our situation has become difficult. We no longer have enough to eat. And our children have become street children. They have nowhere to live. Where we live, things are so complicated. Our houses are in terrible state. Our situation is very difficult.
6: At the Kigonze site, north of Ituri's capital, Bunia, IDPs decry the lack of preventive measures. There are no hand-washing kits and no apparent efforts to raise awareness on preventing the spread of Ebola.
8: We are asking for hand-washing kits. And above all, the most important thing here, what we are asking for, is toilet maintenance. The toilets are already overflowing. There are rats running around in the toilets and getting into the pots. First and foremost, we are asking for help to empty our toilets. We are emptying them with our hands. This is essential to prevent this disease.
6: Others just wish to return home due to deteriorating conditions. Enforcing social distancing is nearly impossible in these cramped conditions. Outside the camp, Bunia is among the main affected areas. While screening is present at the airport, the situation is tough for healthcare workers striving to safeguard public health.
9: We have isolated cases of resistance. Nevertheless, most travelers understand and let us take their temperatures. We're asking the Congolese government to provide us with protective equipment. At the moment, we have nothing. We are making do with what we have. Sometimes we use a face mask for as long as 2 days.
6: In the meantime, they do their best to rein in the crisis before it spirals out of control. Crystal Onkeo, CGTN.
0: Fears are growing in Yemen over the spread of malaria during the rainy season. The country's healthcare system is already struggling after years of conflict. Millions of people face growing difficulties accessing healthcare and basic medicine. Ihab Alfandi reports from Sana'a.
10: On an emergency room bed lies Ahmed Al-Haddad. He's one of the growing number of malaria victims in Yemen. Ahmed receives urgent treatment and medical tests while doctors race against time to provide care in an overwhelmed healthcare system. To make matters worse, as the rainy season arrives, mosquitoes that carry the disease spread more rapidly.
11: I was brought from a distant area to the hospital where the doctors provided me with the necessary care, and thank God my condition has improved. Some medicines are available at the hospital, but other medicines are not, which forces us to buy them from outside pharmacies. The prices of these medicines are high for us, and we cannot afford them easily because of the difficult living conditions.
10: Yemen is witnessing an alarming rise in malaria cases amid UN warnings over the growing spread of the disease in a country with an exhausted healthcare system after years of conflict. According to the World Health Organization, around 24 million Yemenis, nearly 64% of the population, live in high-risk malaria transmission areas.
12: At Al Jomhouri Hospital's emergency department, we receive many fever cases every day. Since the beginning of this year, we have been receiving many malaria cases. Malaria is transmitted through mosquitoes, which carry the infection from an infected person to a healthy person. Therefore, prevention depends on avoiding mosquito bites. The danger of malaria is that it can lead to several serious complications, including cerebral malaria. It can also cause an enlarged spleen and several other problems in the body.
10: Health data confirms the worsening crisis. More than 1.4 million people were tested last year. There were hundreds of thousands of confirmed cases, including severe infections and deaths. In Thailand's governorate alone, more than 14,000 confirmed cases were recorded, alongside outbreaks of dengue, fever and cholera. Yemen is already facing one of the world's worst humanitarian crises as the healthcare services continue to decline and humanitarian funding shrinks. Fears are growing that the malaria in the country could turn into imminent healthcare disaster. Yabal Fendi, CGTN, Sana'a.
0: Chinese authorities have issued additional natural disaster relief funds to support southern provinces and regions hit by torrential rains. The amount comes to 160 million yuan, that's about $22.2 million. In Jiangxi province, 18 counties have experienced heavy to extremely heavy downpours. In Buyuan County, water levels along the Rao River have risen above the warning line. Shops were flooded and residents trapped. More than 220 people have been safely evacuated. In Anlu City in Hubei province, cumulative rainfall has exceeded 370 millimeters, leading to severe urban flooding. Local authorities have deployed over 1,000 firefighters to carry out rescue operations. In southwest China, Chongqing has issued its first red alert for geological disasters of the year. Heavy rainfall has triggered natural disasters in the Yongchuan district. So far, more than 2,270 residents have been evacuated. Millions of fans are preparing to travel across the United States for this summer's FIFA World Cup matches. Hotels and short-term rentals are rapidly filling up in the host cities from New York to Los Angeles. Businesses are also bracing for a major tourism surge. But rising accommodation costs, labor shortages and limited availability are putting increasing pressure on local housing and hospitality markets. Edith Tianshan explains.
13: With the countdown to kickoff underway across the United States, demand for accommodation is climbing sharply in several World Cup host cities. Industry analysts say many fans are planning extended trips following matches across several host cities throughout the tournament.
14: There's a number of different kinds of bookings. There's a big Airbnb crowds. A lot of people are booking for a whole month. And then again, the hotels are booking up with different sections. And I think people moving from place to place.
13: In Los Angeles, where the World Cup is also seen as a lead up to the 2028 Olympic Games, officials have been accelerating infrastructure upgrades while hotels and hospitality businesses prepare for surging demand.
14: Yeah, rents have come up, and especially hotel prices. They've probably, because they can be often dynamic pricing and they can change, you know, back and forth pretty quickly. But I think a lot of the set rentals in advance, say Airbnb for a month or so, have already been booked. So I think they're probably quite difficult to get at this stage.
13: But behind the optimism, businesses in cities like Los Angeles and New York are also confronting mounting challenges. Hotel operators have already been navigating labor tensions and fears of potential strikes ahead of the tournament. While many in the industry say staffing shortages and the lingering financial scars of the pandemic continue to weigh heavily on recovery efforts.
15: The hotel union almost 2 months ago had a press conference where they pointed to the potential. Let me underscore the potential of a strike. In fact, they still have a website, FIFAHotelStrike.org.
13: Tourism officials say the World Cup is still expected to deliver a massive economic windfall across the United States. As businesses ranging from hotels and restaurants to airlines and local retailers are preparing for billions of dollars in additional spending in the weeks ahead.
16: With demand continuing to surge and accommodation availability tightening across several host cities, travelers are being warned to secure bookings as early as possible before prices climb even further and options disappear. Tourism officials say the World Cup is on track to become one of the largest and most economically significant tourism events the United States has seen in decades, bringing an unprecedented wave of visitors to cities across the country. It is Tian Shan, CGTN, Los Angeles.
0: And before we wrap up, a reminder of our top stories. U.S. forces launched new strikes in southern Iran, saying that they acted in self-defense. Australian Gaza flotilla activists returned to Sydney, saying that they were detained and beaten by Israeli guards. And southern China braced for more heavy rain over the next 2 days. And we'll leave it there on the world today. I'm Zhao Yang from the team. Thank you for watching. Do stay with CGTN, the vibe is next.

0: Vibe. Jazz finale. Grammy-winning jazz vocalist Kurt Elling brings the Beijing May Music Festival to a stylish close with an unforgettable performance. Tourism upgrade. Xinjiang's Tian Shan Tianqi is expanding beyond sightseeing with cafes, camping and adventure experiences aimed at boosting tourism spending. Industrial art. In Cape Town, a century-old grain silo has been reborn as Africa's largest contemporary art museum and a hub for cultural dialogue. Hey there, and welcome to The Vibe on CGTN. I'm your host, Leonie Zimmer in Beijing. Thanks for tuning in. Here at The Vibe, we are your go-to destination for all things art and culture every weekday. Two-time Grammy Award-winning jazz vocalist Kurt Elling performed Midnight Rose 2026 at the National Center for the Performing Arts in Beijing on Sunday, closing the May Music Festival with an eclectic night of music. Shen Li was there.
1: Here's the thing about jazz, it never plays the same twice, and that's the beauty of it. Nearly 10 years ago, Kurt Elling played to a Beijing audience for the very first time and had them spellbound with that exact magic. And tonight in China, the audience get to feel that thrill all over again. And that thrill was on full display. Intricate solos, tight ensemble playing, and the electricity of musical conversations unfolding in real time.
2: There's so many different new people. And then there are some people, God bless them, who've heard me before and who choose to come out again. So I try to kind of light a fire under everybody and just be as hospitable as I can be and make everybody feel at home.
1: This concert is more than just a show. It's the snapshot of jazz rise in China. Over the past decade, the genre has gained a loyal and growing following. Festivals like Montreux now have permanent additions here, and local music lovers are embracing the change with open ears.
3: Jazz is pretty relaxing, not so highbrow. It's a great way to unwind after a long day.
4: You can really feel more people tuning into jazz now. More gigs, more choices. It just keeps getting better.
1: The artist also points out that jazz, by its very nature, is ready to absorb musical elements from other cultures.
2: Any melodies that are beautiful can be adapted into the world of jazz, and jazz will absorb it. And I don't know enough about traditional Chinese music to know where that goes. I'm hoping to get a lot more experience with it. But whatever jazz encounters, when it finds something that's beautiful, it wants to absorb it. So I won't be a bit surprised if in 20 years there's a whole new stream of compositions that are happening in the world of jazz based on its encounter with China.
5: For we have fallen to a place where everything is music and singing.
1: From a single night of Midnight Rose to a future full of cross-cultural possibilities, jazz in China is only just beginning to play its next note. Shen Li, CGTN.
0: Xinjiang's Tian Shan Tianqi, known for its stunning lake and snowy peaks, is moving beyond ticket sales by adding a scenic cafe, paragliding, camping, and RV stays. The goal is to give those who once stayed only a brief moment more ways to linger and lose themselves in the landscape.
6: I'm now walking by the Tianqi Lake in the Tianshan Mountains, which is nearly 2,000 meters above sea level. And this cafe behind me has gone viral online for its snowy coffee experience. Ordering a hot coffee at the foot of snow-capped mountains, soaking up the sun and taking some photos. That has become the new must-do for the young visitors checking in at the Tianshan Tianqi Lake.
7: It's beyond my expectations. I used to think it was just a quick stop, but now sitting by the lake feels so relaxing. This coffee in my WeChat Moments post got so many likes.
8: I never imagined it would be this popular. From morning to night, we're busy. Many guests say this is the closest cafe to the Snow Mountains. Seeing them take photos with their coffee, it's really rewarding.
9: The success of One Cafe reflects a deeper shift in Tianqi's approach to new consumption experiences. In the past, visitors stayed only 3 to 4 hours on average. To keep them longer, the scenic area has launched a series of immersive activities. At the new open flight base, powered paragliding has become one of the most popular experiences. No flying experience is needed. All you have to do is enjoy the view.
10: The green grassland is below and the snowy mountain peaks are far away. The entire picture is the living landscape. It's amazing.
9: According to staff, each paragliding flight lasts about 5 to 10 minutes. It has quickly become one of the most popular activities, especially among young travelers.
11: I was a bit nervous before my first paragliding flight. But once in the air, the scenery blew me away. It felt incredible.
9: After paragliding, visitors can relax on the Tianshan grassland. Tents, off-road bikes, and a barbecue fill the scene. Then there's warmth, literally. Geothermal hot springs offer a peaceful soak in the mountain's foot. And a new RV campsite has playgrounds and bonfire parties catering to families and young travelers alike.
8: Tourists can enjoy scenery during the day, set up a tent in the afternoon, and watch the stars or join a bonfire party at night. This Camping Plus model has extended the average stay and consumption naturally follows.
9: From a cup of coffee by the Tianqi Lake to paragliding above the clouds, from tents on the grassland to RV campsite in the mountains, Tianshan Tianqi is moving beyond the old ticket economy. Visitors are no longer just passing through.

0: choosing to stay, and that changes everything. 上江龙 ，CGTN， 富康，新疆。
1: A recent global online search video has touched millions. In northern China's Mao Wusu Desert in Ordos and in Mongolia, desert control hero

0: forest they planted together is thriving.
1: In 1999, American teacher Ronald Sokolsky saw a new gen on the TV program.Despite earning only $250 a year, she and her husband had spent 14 years planting trees in the desert, living in poverty. Touched by her determination, Sokolsky raised $5,000 from U.S. foundations, the first overseas donation in ever received. In kept $1 as a souvenir and bought 50,000 saplings with the rest.When Sokolsky visited in 2000, the fragile seedlings seemed unlikely to survive. In promised that if he returned in a few years, he would see a forest. In May 2026, In held up that same dollar bill and recorded a video, launching a global online search. Within days, former students of Sokolsky, now adults living around the world, began messaging him.
2: About a week or two ago,I started getting all these emails and all these text messages. Students of mine that are now in their 30s are emailing me from all around the world. And my students were saying, S, is this person you? This lady in China is looking for you.
1: Through photos and videos, Sokolsky saw what those tiny saplings had become.A vast forest of more than 50,000 poplar trees, stretching across what was once barren desert.
2: They were literally the size of a pencil. We would poke a hole in the ground and drop the sapling, like the shape of a pencil, in the ground. And that's what started what now they're telling me is a 50,000 tree forest. It's a miracle.
1: For Inujin, fighting Sokolsky meant keeping a promise written in sweat, sand, and 41 years of hard work.
3: I wanted to show him that his $5,000 was never wasted. I didn't buy a house. I planted trees. Back then, he asked, will they survive? I told him, come back in a few years, and I will return you a forest.
2: It's a living miracle that her and I have now talked to each other, and we are trying to plan for me to come back to be able to see the forest.
1: Today, thanks to the hard work of Inujin and other villagers, over 80% of the Maoshu Desert is green. Zhang Mengyuan, CGTN.
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0: It's the Live here. Welcome back to the studio. We continue with our program. And now it is time for Behind the Buzz.This is where we dive into what everyone is talking about online and discover what's really behind the clicks, the likes, and those shares. First up, let's head to Luoyang and take a look at Jing Tianmen Gate, which was the main southern gate of the city's palace during the Sui and Tang dynasties.

Fun fact, that gate bore witness to major state ceremonies and diplomatic occasions, including the enthronement of Wu Zetian, the only female emperor in Chinese history. Now let's take a look at how traditional crafts are being transformed into creative products such as jewelry, clothing, and decorative items.

great to see that intangible cultural heritage lives on through reimagined products. Let's move from culture to nature. Researchers at the Helan Mountains National Nature Reserve in northwest China have, for the first time, captured precious footage of a snow leopard mother and her one-year-old cub together.

Oh, so, so cute, that little one. Just adorable. Also, good to know that the snow leopard is a first-class nationally protected species of China, so this cub is in very good hands. And if this wasn't cute enough for you, I now want to bring some color into the mix. Take a look at how beautiful Chinese roses are transforming Beijing's overpasses into sky gardens.

0: Oh, well, that makes being stuck in traffic ever so slightly more bearable, doesn't it? And with these beautiful images, I happily leave you to enjoy a short break, but don't go too far because we've got more stories coming up right here on The Vibe.
1: Still to come, Green to Gallery. Cape Town's 1921 grain silo has been transformed into Africa's largest contemporary art museum, where industrial heritage meets African creativity.

0: Facing the unknown is always difficult. In a world in turmoil, it's easy to lose orientation. But when the storms come, we have to see the possibilities, reinvent, find new opportunities, discover a path forward. CGTN, see the difference.
1: You're watching The Vibe. So good to have you with us because we have more stories for you. Tibetan opera, often described as a living fossil of Tibetan culture, was inscribed in 2006 on China's first national list of intangible cultural heritage. Rooted in centuries of history, Tibetan opera is a medium through which the world can appreciate the enduring culture of China's Xinjiang Autonomous Region.

on the roof of the world. An ancient performing art continues to bridge past and present. Tibetan opera, with its elaborate masks, distinctive vocal styles and ritualized movements, has been described as a living fossil of culture. As part of the intangible cultural heritage of humanity, Tibetan opera is a medium through which the world can appreciate the enduring civilization of China's Xizang Autonomous Region. According to legend, Tibetan opera was first performed by seven sisters, and this is reflected in its Tibetan name, Lamo, meaning goddess. Many of its themes are drawn from Buddhist scriptures and mythology,

0: 胜。
1: In Tibetan opera, the actors traditionally wear masks. Depending on the prevalent color, performances are classified as either white-faced Tibetan opera or blue-faced Tibetan opera. Over the centuries, it has evolved so that today, a performance generally comprises three parts. Wenba Dun, the opening in which blessings are evoked,Xiong, depicting epic legends, and Tashi, the ending in which prayers are offered for good fortune. In Tibetan communities, the traditional opera remains an essential part of the spiritual and cultural life.

Today, improved efforts to safeguard China's intangible cultural heritage are helping this ancient art to thrive. Innovative interpretations are attracting new audiences, especially younger people. To the sound of drums and cymbals, the melodies of Tibetan opera continue to resonate, demonstrating the enduring vitality of a cultural phenomenon in which tradition and modern life are evolving together across time.

0: On a wind-swept beach in Brighton, fresh musical talent from across the globe gathers to be heard and discovered. Among them are rising Chinese musicians like 8byte and Wu Qiaoren Band sharing their sound and style on a global stage.
1: It's the future of music, and it starts right here. On a wind-swept beach in Brighton, fresh acts from across the globe hoping to be heard, hoping to be discovered. There are artists from over 50 countries performing in more than 40 venues dotted right across the city. It's a real chance for them to get their music out there to a wider audience. But it's a chance for festival goers to hear something completely new. New like 8byte. He's just 22 and he's already making a name for himself on the Chinese music scene, now making waves in Brighton.
2: This is a chance for the Chinese artists to show their song, to show their style in the United Kingdom and make everyone know what is Chinese making and what is their styling.
1: Wu Qiaoren. Ren Ke and Mao Tao have been performing together since 2008. With 11 albums under their belt, they're one of China's hottest young bands. Their appearance in Brighton is the culmination of a whirlwind visit to the UK, as well as a series of performances. They've been recording at London's famous Metropolis Studios, following in the footsteps of Amy Winehouse and the Rolling Stones, who've made this space their home.
3: Many great musicians have recorded here, so we really wanted to come and experience it ourselves. We feel honored to visit and record here. It feels like Wu Qiaoren will leave our own mark here too, besides the Rolling Stones and all those great musicians.
4: We have learned a lot from the Western culture. I hope they can also learn something from us.
1: And on a windy Brighton night, the lads from High Fun are going down a storm.
5: I thought they were incredible. I thought their performance was so professional, so polished, so atmospheric. You don't have to understand the words. The language comes from somewhere else.
1: It comes from the music itself, from the energy, from the performance. And as Wu Qiaoren wrap up their set, they return to China, knowing they've made their mark on this seaside city in Britain, a city where careers are made, where dreams come true. Jeff Moody, CGTN, Brighton.
0: Once a towering grain silo built in 1921, Cape Town's Zeitz Museum of Contemporary Art Africa has been transformed into the continent's largest museum of contemporary art, where industrial heritage meets African creativity, community, and cultural dialogue.
6: Located on Cape Town's waterfront, this former grain silo, built in 1921, was once one of sub-Saharan Africa's tallest industrial structures. In 2017, it was redesigned into the Zeitz Museum of Contemporary Art Africa. It's now the largest museum of contemporary art from the continent and the diaspora.
7: Of course, the building is the most fascinating thing, but it's only the forefront, because once you see the work that is being done here, even beyond the exhibitions, the kind of motive, the kind of mission that goes beyond all of this. This museum is an African museum that is working across this continent, and it's not only about exhibiting or collecting work, it's actually trying to work with the communities that it's part of, and also foster this knowledge about African art.
6: While preserving the original concrete structure, the design team carved into the building 42 massive silo tubes to create the museum's dramatic central atrium. Today, the building has become a cultural landmark in Cape Town.
8: As you can see here, we've got some of the drawings of the previous function of the museum. So they would hold grain here, corn, wheat and stuff like that, which was from about 1924. And the museum was then converted in the late 2010s, I would say. And so we cut out the silos and put the exhibition spaces into that. And so now we have a transformed space.
6: One of the museum's standout exhibitions, A Protea Is Not a Flower, is drawing visitors with its powerful exploration of exile, identity and belonging. Inspired by poet Dawn Motera's 1983 work, using South Africa's national flower as a symbol of resilience, the exhibition brings together artists and writers from different generations to reflect on memory, displacement, and how art can reconnect people through culture and community. The museum also offers a Pan-African fellowship to develop the next generation of curators, researchers, and art professionals.
7: So the fellowship basically invites different museum practitioners, artists, writers, kind of cultural workers from all over the continent and its diaspora in this kind of Pan-African fellowship, really, to think about what happens when we come together and how we can invest in the art ecology on the continent. So it's this kind of really meaningful program that is really interdisciplinary and trying to bring people from different countries and different backgrounds and different experiences to think about kind of the future that we are all working towards.
6: In recent years, young South Africans have been actively reclaiming contemporary art and museum spaces to deconstruct colonial histories. The museum has expanded that engagement with African heritage through education and

0: artist residency programs, while partnerships with universities have helped attract researchers and artists from around the world. Caroline B, CGTN.
1: And with that, we wrap up today's edition of The Vibe. But before we go, we leave you with some beautiful scenery from across the country. I'm Leonie Zimmer from the Capital. Thanks for watching. Stay cultured, stay curious, and stay tuned for more news coming up on CGTN.

0: This is The World Today. A warm welcome to the show. I am Penina Karibe. The U.S. Central Command says U.S. forces have struck missile launch sites and mine-laying boats in southern Iran. Israeli media is reporting four members of the Islamic Revolutionary Guard Corps were killed in the strikes. Hendrik Sembrady has more.
1: Not a lot of details so far are forthcoming about what happened here, presumably overnight. In Iran, Iranian troops suspected killed in the actions here. Two IRGC boats, apparently, which were allegedly setting mines, were quote-unquote eliminated. A surface-to-air missile site in Bandar Abbas, which is the site of a major naval air base for Iran, that was struck. So those were the two actions that were taken by U.S. forces. There are the outlines of a potential emerging deal between the two countries, at least a temporary memorandum of understanding, but that's not locked in place by any means just yet. Will Iran feel, taken aback? Will they express displeasure and protest what the U.S. has done here? Could that lead to a suspension of those talks? Obviously, that's something that many parties around the world would prefer not to see happen. So a lot of unanswered questions here, a lot of things that are up in the air, but obviously the Trump administration has done something rather bold here. Whether this is something that's going to lead to further problems this coming week between the U.S. and Iran, it's not clear at all about that just yet.
0: And Iranian media says the country's air defense units shot down an enemy drone over the Persian Gulf. Our correspondent Ehsan Kivani has the latest from Yazd in central Iran.
2: The official news agencies and media in Iran have not reported much about the incident so far. All we've seen is unconfirmed reports from a few private Iranian websites plus what foreign media are saying. But here's the gist of what happened. Monday evening, several explosions were heard in and around the southern port city of Bandar Abbas. Apparently, the airport was hit along with some areas near a pier. Unofficial reports say up to four members of the Islamic Revolution Guards Corps, the IRGC, were killed. No one knows for sure where the strikes came from. Local officials say they're still investigating to see what the origin of the strikes were. We'll have to wait for an official statement from Tehran. The U.S. is saying the main targets were mine-laying boats, but it's hard to believe Iran would be laying mines in the Persian Gulf, right in the middle of crucial negotiations with the U.S. first to stop the war and then to talk about nuclear enrichment issues.
0: Meanwhile, U.S. President Donald Trump says he has asked Saudi Arabia, Qatar, Pakistan, Turkey, Egypt and Jordan to join the Abraham Accords to normalize relations with Israel as he tries to negotiate a peace deal with Iran. Pakistan has rejected the proposal. The other nations have not responded to the request. Trump has also said if the talks with Iran fail, Washington will resume military attacks on Tehran. Jim Spellman reports from Washington.
3: Both Iran and the U.S. are still signaling a deal is coming soon, but maybe not as soon as many hoped. The sticking points remain the same: status of the Strait of Hormuz, sanctions relief, and the issue of Iran's nuclear program and enriched uranium stockpiles.
4: No, we have no timetable or deadline for finalizing the framework agreement. Definitely for us, as the Islamic Republic of Iran, the sooner we can reach a conclusion that would secure Iran's national rights and interests, the better. And we won't spare any effort to reach that. At this stage, we will in no way be discussing details of the nuclear issue. The 14-point memorandum of understanding is focused on ending the war. If that happens, over a 60-day period, nuclear-related issues will be discussed.
3: Iran's top negotiators traveled to Qatar as negotiations continue over some of the more sensitive issues, including the potential release of frozen Iranian assets. Meantime, here in Washington, the White House says the U.S. and Iran have agreed in principle to a deal to end the war, but that the agreement has not been finalized. Posting on social media Monday, U.S. President Donald Trump wrote in part, negotiations with the Islamic Republic of Iran are proceeding nicely. It will only be a great deal for all or no deal at all. Back to the battlefront and shooting, but bigger and stronger than ever before. And nobody wants that. U.S. Secretary of State Marco Rubio, speaking in India, says a deal could come together soon.
5: We're still a work in progress. As I said, you know, we thought we might have some news last night, maybe today. I wouldn't read too much into it. It takes a little while to hear back. So we have what I think is a pretty solid thing on the table in terms of their ability to open up the straits, get the straits open, enter into a very real, significant, time-limited negotiation on the nuclear matters.
3: Over the weekend, the White House said a deal would likely need sign-off from Iran's supreme leader, which could take several days. Trump is also demanding numerous Muslim countries sign on to his Abraham Accords. The Abraham Accords are an initiative Trump began in his first term, aiming to normalize relations between Israel and some of its regional neighbors. Over the weekend, Trump told leaders of several predominantly Muslim countries that if a peace deal with Iran comes together, he wants them to sign on to the Abraham Accords, even suggesting on social media that, quote, it should be mandatory. It's not clear how these demands may impact peace negotiations. Jim Spellman, CGTN, Washington.
0: Israeli Prime Minister Benjamin Netanyahu says Israel will increase the intensity of strikes in Lebanon to crush Hezbollah. He claimed that in recent weeks, the Israeli military has killed more than 600 militants. Israel has continued its attacks on southern Lebanon despite an April 16th truce with state authorities. Israel has killed over 400 people and injured thousands more since the ceasefire. Tehran has demanded a stop to Israeli attacks in Lebanon as a condition of talks with the U.S. aimed at ending the broader war. A large number of residents of Beirut's southern suburbs have fled, fearing renewed Israeli assaults. Our CMG reporter has more.
6: I'm standing here in Hadat area, one of the entrances to southern suburbs. People left their houses and without anything, a lot of them just with their clothes on, no luggage, no stuff at all. I feel scared and at the same time angry, because it's not fair that every time we have to take our family, our kids and our stuff to leave our houses. The scene here is so chaotic, there is no police to manage things and tell people where to go and how to go.

0: never know what this night will carry on.
1: Australian members of a Gaza-bound aid flotilla have returned to Sydney after they were intercepted and detained by Israeli forces. After reuniting with loved ones, they described how they were attacked by Israeli guards.
2: I was dragged into a darkened container ship on a prison boat. I was sexually assaulted. I was beaten. And that was just the beginning of 4 days of absolute hell.
3: I have a fractured rib and bruises and cuts all over my body. But by far the worst thing was being there the whole time. And seeing and listening to my friends be punched and kicked and tasered and shot with beanbag bullets and have stun grenades thrown at them for 2 days on a prison ship and then for another day and a half in occupied Palestine.
4: I want you to think, when you listen to my story, think not of our pain but of those of the Palestinians. For decades and for generations, they've been shouldering the brunt of their resilience and their perseverance alone.
1: China and Pakistan have issued a joint statement on further deepening their bilateral partnership as Pakistani Prime Minister Shahbaz Sharif paid an official visit to China.
5: The document says both sides are determined to safeguard and develop bilateral ties, maintain high-level exchanges, and foster an even closer China-Pakistan community with a shared future in the new era. Both sides reaffirmed support for issues concerning each other's core interests. Pakistan affirmed its adherence to the One China principle. The two sides agreed to advance high-quality Belt and Road cooperation and promote the development of the upgraded version 2.0 of the China-Pakistan Economic Corridor. They also agreed to tap cooperation potential in various fields, including economy and trade, energy and scientific and technological innovation. The statement says China stands ready to work with Pakistan to fully implement the Global Security Initiative, establish a China-Pakistan security partnership, and continue bilateral and multilateral counter-terrorism cooperation. Pakistan expressed their support for President Xi Jinping's four propositions on the Middle East situation. Both sides reaffirmed the five-point initiative on restoring peace and stability in the Gulf and the Middle East region.
1: China and Serbia have issued a joint statement on building a China-Serbia community with a shared future in the new era. Serbian President Aleksandar Vučić is currently paying a state visit to China. CGTN's Chen Lanyo spoke with Professor Bojan Lalic, a director of the Belt and Road Institute in Serbia. He says the BRI cooperation has not only contributed to Serbia's infrastructure, but also to its artificial intelligence sector.
6: President Xi said China and Serbia should implement the midterm action plan for Belt and Road cooperation. In your view, what opportunities does this partnership bring to both countries?
7: Through the Belt and Road framework and the cooperation, Belt and Road initiative, Serbia gained a lot. I think Serbia became the best place in the world to learn about the Belt and Road initiative, because in Serbia you can see constructed bridges, tunnels, railway, highway, renewed post office to deliver small packages as a result of strong e-commerce activities, then data center, then Confucius Institute. Means that all what was said that is great in a Belt and Road initiative was deployed in Serbia, definitely. So Serbia developed infrastructure and is developing still, but today, extending that to the artificial intelligence, to new technologies, robots, and so on. So that is a pure evidence of what one country can gain from joining the Belt and Road Initiative. On the other side, I think China got a full confirmation of the Belt and Road Initiative as something that is good for the mankind, good for the societies today. And I think through the partnership with Serbia, China extended the message of

0: the over game of zero sum and the new era of win-win cooperation.
1: And that's it for this edition of The World Today. I'll be back shortly with more news from around the continent in Africa Live. I'll see you in a bit. Thanks for watching.

We bring you the latest on the Ebola outbreak in the DRC as funding shortfall is blamed for delayed detection of the virus. At least 21 civilians killed and dozens wounded in drone strikes in Sudan's North Darfur area. And in Senegal, a new prime minister is appointed and parliament is expected to elect a new speaker today. This is Africa Live. Hello and thank you for joining us. I am Penina Karibe. Also coming up this hour. In business, global oil prices rise after U.S. military carries out strikes in southern Iran. And in sports, Spain coach Luis de la Fuente stuns football world with naming of his 26-man World Cup squad. We begin with our coverage of the Ebola outbreak in the Democratic Republic of Congo and Uganda. Since the DRC declared an outbreak on May 15th, more than 900 suspected cases and over 200 suspected deaths have been reported. The World Health Organization Chief Tedros Ghebreyesus is expected to travel to the DRC today to help address the health emergency. He says a delay in detecting Ebola cases meant responders were now playing catch-up and the epidemic was likely to get worse before it gets better. Meanwhile, the Ugandan Health Ministry has reported two more confirmed cases of Ebola, bringing the total number in the country to 7. These new cases are health workers at a private health facility in the capital, Kampala. Further afield, in northern Italy, tests for two individuals suspected of having Ebola have come back negative. Local media says the two had returned home from Uganda after working as aid workers there. The WHO has declared the outbreak a public health emergency of international concern. It has been less than 2 weeks since the DRC declared its 17th Ebola outbreak. This is what's been happening so far. Doctors operating on the front lines are already grappling with shortages of basic supplies. They're also dealing with attacks on health facilities. At least three such incidents have occurred in the northeastern province of Ituri, where the first Ebola cases were reported. Two attacks were at the weekend, targeting the same hospital, triggering the escape of 25 suspected Ebola patients. Health officials say perpetrators of the attacks want the bodies of patients released for burial. The safe handling of bodies remains critical as Ebola can spread through direct contact with infected

0: corpses. Ituri province has banned funeral wakes, but officials are now allowing a family member to observe the burial process being carried out by health workers. The move is to reduce mistrust and rumors surrounding Ebola burials. Meanwhile, African leaders and health ministers recently aligned on a six-month budget to help countries combat the spread of Ebola.
1: The Kampala meeting aligned behind a continental preparedness and response plan of approximately $319 million for the period June to November 2026. This plan will support outbreak control in affected countries while strengthening preparedness in at least 10 high-risk member states. Importantly, African countries themselves have already committed initial domestic contributions representing approximately 10% of the required financing. Now, this demonstrates ownership and responsibility by African countries. Africa is no longer waiting passively for others to act and to come to its assistance.
0: For more on this, we have our correspondent Jafar Alkantanti in Goma. Jafar, you're in Goma, where health officials are racing to contain the outbreak. What's the latest from there?
2: Here in Goma, things stay the same. One case and all tests were negative to his contact. And yesterday, the head of the rebellion, AFC M23, Mr. Kone Nanga, visited the Ebola Treatment Center and the Ebola Isolation Center, which have been set by NGOs such as MSF, ALIMA, with the support of the WHO. And he said Goma is ready to respond, but Goma still careful because they installed in all access points of Goma sanitation, so a place of people to wash their hands before getting out or getting in the city, and they check control. Then people coming from the north, the zone of the outbreak, the zone of the epicenter of this outbreak, are not anymore allowed to come here in Goma. So in Goma, Ebola is not for now something important as disease, but Ebola had impacted the economy of the city. Like now, behind me, you are seeing these companies. I am in the Goma general parking, where cars are stopped because they used to travel via Rwanda and Uganda, where borders have been closed.
0: And Jaffa, are residents there in Goma following the health guidelines, or is there still fear and misinformation within communities?
2: Yes and not. Some people are not trusting in the disease and the misinformation is so big. But for others, we are seeing companies of awareness from churches, mosques, and some local NGOs call people to accept the evidence of the disease that is real. And Ebola, it's not the first time in Goma. This is the second time of Ebola in Goma. So when talking with local, normal people, ordinary people in the street, some of them recognize that disease is real, and they are taking all their security and precautions, while some of them are still thinking it's still a business from foreign countries.
0: All right, Jafar, we appreciate the update. Thank you for joining us. Jafar Alkantati, live for us in Goma. The resurgence of Ebola has seen growing demand for locally made hand washing stations in Congolese cities that have reported cases. The risk of the virus spreading is particularly high in displacement camps, where people live in cramped conditions and sanitation is poor. As CGTN's Caroline B reports, community messaging and public awareness campaigns are underway.
3: In the Kigonze displacement camp in Bunia, camp supervisor Richard Bagaro moves from shelter to shelter with a megaphone, warning families about Ebola. The camp hosts more than 5,000 people, all living in extreme proximity, and is seen as ground zero for a potential catastrophe. Since many people here live without reliable access to soap, clean water, or medical care, Bagaro moves around with a handful of ash, a low-cost alternative to soap.
4: I am raising awareness about Ebola. It is a very dangerous disease. It kills people quickly. You must wash your hands regularly with soap and ash. This is what can protect us.
3: But ensuring safety in a humanitarian crisis is difficult, as even ash is running out because families can no longer afford the charcoal that creates the ash.
5: We don't even have anything to wash our hands with or soap to protect us from disease. We are in the midst of an epidemic. If we don't get help, we are all going to die here.
3: Bagaro has also been visiting schools inside the camp, urging children and teachers to follow safety measures. But teachers say prevention is nearly impossible without resources.
6: The children don't even have face masks. We continue teaching because we have no choice, but everyone here is exposed.
3: Hundreds of kilometers south in the city of Bukavu, the outbreak is driving demand for locally made hand washing stations. In welding workshops across the city, workers are building metal stands, installing taps, and assembling portable sinks for homes, markets, and schools.
7: We are manufacturing hand washing stations to help fight diseases like Ebola. We are receiving more and more orders, and NGOs, traders, and families are all buying these hand washing stations.
3: Artisans say the hand washing stations, costing $13, first became popular during earlier Ebola outbreaks and the COVID-19 pandemic. Now demand is rising again, but medical experts warn that clean hands alone will not stop the outbreak in densely populated areas.
8: We also need education, distancing and rapid reporting of suspected cases. In crowded markets and public transport, preventing transmission remains extremely difficult.
3: As health workers race to contain the outbreak, many communities in Eastern DRC are relying on basic hygiene and safety measures, hoping there will be enough to slow the spread of Ebola. Caroline B, CGTN.
0: Global efforts are continuing to fight the Ebola outbreak and specifically to find a vaccine against the rare Bundibugyo strain. Previous epidemics of this strain occurred only twice, in Uganda in 2007 and DRC in 2012. Among African countries involved in the push is South Africa. CGTN's Julie Scher reports.
9: Bundibugyo, a lesser-known strain of Ebola, is genetically different from the Zaire strain, responsible for some of the deadliest outbreaks over the past 50 years. That means existing vaccines and treatments may not work as effectively. And without treatment, it can be just as devastating, as it spreads across the Democratic Republic of Congo and Uganda, leaving hundreds infected.
10: It's been more difficult to detect, and it doesn't have the vaccines and the treatment. And what we're seeing on the ground is, unfortunately, we're already on the back foot. It was detected late. It has been active for several weeks already in these communities. And there is really a feeling on the ground of really a lot of fear.
9: The Bundibugyo strain has until now kept researchers busy. But South African scientists working as part of a global response network are now scrambling to find answers to an outbreak declared by the World Health Organization as a public health emergency.
11: We are kind of in unknown territory now with this new strain, where we really need to rush to try to mobilize resources for research and development. A strong African-led collaboration is really essential to accelerate development of those treatment and vaccine, and also for outbreak response to be able to respond quickly.
9: The scientific networks, surveillance system, and vaccine capabilities built during the COVID-19 and Mpox outbreaks are now being activated again, positioning South Africa as a key hub in the fight against infectious disease.
11: We're going to look at all the possible options, including a new technology using mRNA, technology for the vaccine. For the treatment, we're going to see what is out there that have some potential in terms of candidates that can be evaluated quickly, fast track all the regulatory processes. So So I think this may be just a matter

0: of one or two, 3 years, and no longer 10 years.
1: South Africa has also pledged $5 million towards strengthening surveillance, laboratory system, rapid response and prevention efforts as fears of cross-border transmission continue to grow.
2: So we are very concerned at the rate that it's spreading and also the ability and the challenges that we're having in responding, because it is already massively impacted by humanitarian challenges, by high insecurity and conflict, by high levels of poverty, which is really a perfect storm for this kind of spread.
1: For Africa, the Bondibojo outbreak is another warning that infectious diseases remain a constant threat. But unlike past crises, the continent is now racing to build its own scientific defenses and is far better prepared to respond to outbreaks than it was before the COVID-19 pandemic. Julie Shara, CHTN, Cape Town.
3: The Africa CDC had earlier warned that 10 countries are at high risk of exposure to the virus, but it has now added Somalia to the list. CGTN's Wilkis Tanyabwa brings us more on this developing story.
4: The DRC declared the latest Ebola outbreak on May 15th. Initial cases were reported in Ituri province, while newer cases have expanded to North Kivu and South Kivu provinces. In neighboring Uganda, 7 confirmed cases have been reported. The first 2 were in the capital Kampala among individuals who had traveled from the DRC. On Saturday, 3 more infections were confirmed in the capital, and on Monday, an additional 2 cases were detected. Uganda's health ministry confirmed that these 2 latest cases were health workers in a private health facility in Kampala. The DRC's Ministry of Communication said on Sunday that there were over 900 suspected cases and over 200 suspected deaths in the eastern part of the country. The 10 other African countries now at risk of exposure to the virus, according to the Africa CDC, are Angola, Burundi, Central African Republic, Republic of Congo, Ethiopia, Kenya, Rwanda, South Sudan, Tanzania, and Zambia. With the exception of Ethiopia, all of these countries share borders with either the DRC or Uganda. The Ebola outbreak is unfolding in a region where armed conflict and poor infrastructure have complicated efforts to track patients and manage infections. Countries in the affected areas are now implementing increased border vigilance as the situation continues to develop. Wilkis Anyabwa, CGTN.
3: During previous Ebola outbreaks, the U.S. had been providing extensive support to African countries where it was spreading. But that's no longer the case now that the multi-billion dollar apparatus of American foreign assistance has been dismantled. At the same time, the U.S. is no longer a member of the World Health Organization, leaving an unprecedented funding shortfall in its wake. CGTN's Daniel Arap-Moy takes a look at the timeline of how we got here and the chaos left in its wake.
5: After decades of providing clean water, food, and medical care to over 60 nations, America's International Aid Agency officially closed its doors last year. The dismantling of U.S. aid began almost immediately after Trump's inauguration. In January 2025, the White House ordered a near total freeze on all foreign assistance. By February, the freeze turned permanent, as government efficiency officials labeled U.S. aid beyond repair. Within days, U.S. aid's official website was taken offline and thousands of global employees were placed on administrative leave. By March, the hammer officially fell and the State Department announced that over 80% of all U.S. aid programs were completely cancelled, terminating over 5,000 contracts. On July 1st, the U.S. aid created under the Kennedy administration in 1961 was officially dissolved. Its remaining skeleton staff and final programs were absorbed into the State Department. The fallout was immediate. Millions of dollars of emergency food were caught in a logistical nightmare. Local healthcare organizations lost nearly half of their operational budgets overnight. By early 2026, the financial pain hit the United Nations. The United States officially left the World Health Organization on January 22nd. With the U.S. freezing approximately $600 million in promised funds, the WHO was forced to cut its global workforce by more than 20%. While countries like China and Switzerland have stepped in with emergency funds to keep the WHO afloat, experts

0: warn that the loss of US foreign assistance has left a massive gap. In Africa, crucial programs were cut for major public health concerns like HIV/AIDS, tuberculosis, and malaria. And now, with the latest Ebola outbreak, the lack of US funding, along with data and tracking networks, is hindering the response to the deadly disease. Daniel Arap Moi, CGTN.
1: Turning to Sudan now, at least 21 civilians have been killed and dozens wounded in drone strikes blamed on the paramilitary rapid support forces in North Darfur, according to local sources. Residents say a drone hit a market in Kornoi on Monday, killing at least five people and destroying more than 10 shops. A similar strike on Sunday in nearby Altina reportedly killed 14 civilians since markets were crowded. The attacks come amid an intensified RSF offensive aimed at consolidating control over remaining Sudanese army positions in Darfur, with reports of fresh troop buildups across several strategic towns near the border with Chad. Altina, in particular, sits on a key trade and humanitarian route linking Sudan and eastern Chad, an area where the conflict is increasingly spilling across communities and borders. Observers warn the escalation is deepening instability along the frontier as civilians continue to bear the brunt of the fighting. In Nigeria, the country's ongoing security crisis is deepening. In the central state of Kwara, gunmen have kidnapped at least 10 people and set fire to the home of a community leader during coordinated overnight attacks. Police say suspected bandits simultaneously targeted the palace of the Emir of Yashikira and a police station in the town early on Monday morning. Authorities have yet to confirm the number of casualties of those abducted. The latest assault comes amid rising insecurity in many parts of the country. Kwara itself has seen a spate of kidnappings and deadly attacks in recent months. Over 300 Ghanaian citizens have been screened at their embassy in South Africa ahead of their voluntary repatriation. South Africa has witnessed anti-immigrant protests recently, with some turning violent. The protesters have targeted African immigrants amid rising unemployment and crime in the country. Most Ghanaians feel they're not safe in South Africa, especially those living with their families. Ghana's High Commission to South Africa has said the first batch of repatriations will prioritize the most vulnerable, including women and children.
2: What's happening here is the screening of Ghanaians who voluntarily wants to relocate to Ghana due to the rather unfortunate xenophobic attacks that have persisted over the last few weeks. Most of them are people who feel that they are not welcomed here in this country anymore. They feel that there are challenges that governments of South Africa should have looked into and solved. But there's nothing like that forthcoming.
3: Not worried about that at all. But the thing is, we got kids, we got family here. So it's better you send the kids. If you have a wife, it's better you send the wife. Me as a man, I'm a man, I know how to survive. I can live in the country. I will know how to survive and I will know how to do my things. But the kids, they are innocent, so it's better you push the kids.
1: Senegalese President Bassirou Diomaye Faye has appointed a seasoned economist as the new prime minister just days after dismissing Ousmane Sonko following months of tensions. The appointment comes as Senegal grapples with mounting debt pressures, stalled support from the International Monetary Fund, and growing concerns over rising global energy costs. Speaking after his appointment, Amadou Al-Aminou Lo, a former head of Senegal's branch of the Central Bank of West African States, sought to reassure investors and acknowledged the urgent challenges facing the country. Meanwhile, Parliament is expected to elect a new speaker later Tuesday after the resignation of El Malik Ndiaye.
0: In these crucial moments in the life of the nation, we must all be aware of the emergency context in which our country finds itself, particularly the situation of the public finances and its impact on the economy, the immediate effects of the Middle East crisis on energy prices, and its delayed but evident impact on many products. This responsibility of leading and coordinating government action, which I have accepted with humility, my determination is based on the fundamental conviction that only the interests of the country have always guided the President of the Republic's decisions in the running of the state.
1: This is Africa Live. Coming up in business. Global oil prices rise after the U.S. military carries out strikes in southern Iran. And ginger farmers in Nigeria.

0: Brent crude futures rose more than 2% on Tuesday after the U.S. military carried out strikes in southern Iran. This is keeping markets on edge as a deal to end the war on Iran and open up the Strait of Hormuz remains elusive. Brent futures rose 2.5% to $98.50 a barrel as of 6:30 GMT. After settling 7% lower in the previous session. U.S. Secretary of State Marco Rubio said on Tuesday that negotiating a deal with Iran could take a few days, quashing hopes for an imminent end to the war. Tehran has effectively halted nearly all non-Iranian shipping into and out of the Gulf by the Strait since the war began, choking off about a fifth of global oil and liquefied natural gas flows. Over to Nigeria, where the country's economy grew by 3.89% year-on-year in the first quarter of 2026. According to the National Bureau of Statistics, this was down slightly on the 4.07% expansion in the final quarter of 2025. The data shows that growth slowed in both the oil and non-oil sectors when compared with the fourth quarter of 2025. Since taking office in 2023, President Bola Tinubu has scrapped costly fuel and power subsidies, devalued the naira currency, and overhauled the tax system. Nigeria's average daily oil production stood at 1.55 million barrels per day in the first 3 months of this year, down slightly on the 1.58 million in the fourth quarter of last year. Now let's stay in Nigeria, where farmers have welcomed China's new zero tariff regime for 53 African countries, but say they could miss out on its full benefit unless the government helps them meet China's strict requirements. One sector which is seeing real potential is Nigerian ginger. A devastating blight hit farmers hard in recent years, but they believe they can bounce back with proper government investment, and they say demand from China should be extra motivation. CGTN's Wokus Tanyabo tells us more.
1: Southern Kaduna produces roughly 80% of Nigeria's ginger. So when blight wiped out 85 to 95% of the harvest in 2023, it brought misery to dozens of families who rely on the crop. Recovery has been slow as farmers struggle to make back their losses, yet hope is on the way. China's new zero tariff policy for 53 African nations has opened up new doors. However, it's hope that will come with a lot of hard work to ensure their ginger meets the high standards China expects.
2: China buys from us, but I doubt if the country can, at this particular moment, get from us the needed quantity of ginger. However, before this year ends, by God's grace, the supply will be there.
3: This community is famous as the highest supplier of ginger in Nigeria. Here in Maraban, Wolijo in Kachia, LG of Kaduna State, we move them in large quantities to Lagos for onward export to other countries. We thank God that despite the economic challenges faced by many people, we are doing just fine with the help of ginger. We have contacts of customers outside Nigeria who only send money, and we ship it to them outside Nigeria through the sea.
1: But quality control is just one problem they have. There are many more. Poor road networks, lengthy transit times, theft on farms, and bandit attacks continue to undermine the sector's potential.
4: We are faced with several problems while moving ginger to outside Nigeria. Poor road networks, and sometimes our ginger spends more than 5 days on the road, and our customers outside Nigeria do complain about it. We will need the government to help build good roads and stop unnecessary revenues so that we can enjoy sending our ginger abroad.
1: Over the years, Nigeria has been looking to move its economy away from its dependence on oil. Agriculture has played a major role in the shift, contributing around 5.5% of foreign direct investment inflows and 3.3% of merchandise exports. But some say the sector still needs

0: needs more support.
1: We beg the government to help ginger farmers and marketers so that the ginger business will return to its lost glory of abundance. There are so many people demanding ginger, but we cannot keep up with the supplies, especially for overseas trading.
0: While China's zero-tariff deal could bring much-needed money to Nigeria, farmers say real progress depends on reforms. They argue that realizing the policy's full benefit will depend on the government addressing the local challenges that farmers and exporters face every day. Wilkinson Abosi, GTN.
2: Ghana's central bank plans to increase gold purchases from the country's large-scale producers to 30% starting June 1st. The Bank of Ghana has been buying 20% of refined gold from mining firms with cedis for its reserves and now says it has finalized negotiations to lift that to 30% of their doré or unrefined gold. Bloomberg quoted the head of gold management at the bank, Paul Blebu, who said the decision will help boost local processing capacity and job creation. He also said the parties have agreed to a 0.6% price discount. Accra-based Gold Coast Refinery will process the doré gold to refined gold before shipping to the South African-based Brand Refinery for London Bullion Market Association certification. Africa's top gold producer in 2022 ordered mining firms, including South Africa's Goldfields, UK-based Anglo Gold Ashanti PLC, and US miner Newmont to start selling part of their output to the central bank to help boost reserves and support the local currency. Wall Street was closed Monday for the U.S. Memorial Day holiday, but prediction markets kept running. These platforms let investors bet on everything from elections to interest rates to geopolitics. Supporters called them the future of forecasting. Critics say it's gambling in disguise. Karina Mitchell explains.
3: As platforms like Kalshi and Polymarket take off, I spoke to a new player, SafeBets, to see how it differentiates itself and also talked about some of the hype surrounding the industry and what the odds are that regulation could derail it. Take a listen.
4: Prediction platforms, right, they're spaces where people can make these forecasts about future events, anything from sports outcomes to elections, culture, markets, entertainment, or real-world trends. So similar to that, like the Kalshi and the poly markets of the prediction markets, users on safe bets can earn, but without putting a single dollar at risk. So this is a different economic architecture entirely. And because safe bets is not gambling, anti-gambling regulators have no legal basis to restrict it. So in every jurisdiction where poly market and Kalshi are blocked, worldwide, safe bets can operate freely.
3: Minnesota has just become the first state to ban predictive markets, and now the Trump administration is suing because it says federal regulators should be the ones to have oversight over this. How does a legal wrangling back and forth, does it help or hurt the industry in the long run? Because at some point, it sort of forces a national ruling on the topic, right?
4: What this law does when it takes effect is that Polymarket and Kalshi and the prediction markets that are under scrutiny, they have to exit the state or face criminal prosecution. And this is the most significant regulatory development in this industry's history. When we look at a model like SafeBets that has been built on an entirely different economic architecture, we go around this because we're exempt from this law.
3: Now states like Nevada as well, Wisconsin, are also pushing back. What are the odds that more states ban predictive markets by the end of the year?
4: Yeah, well, it's tough because this is one of those things that actually has bipartisan lawmaker backing. They're scrutinizing these platforms. They're arguing that these event contracts act as traditional sport books that circumvent state and tribal gambling laws while exposing minors to predatory advertising, never mind, you know, being built on the back of addiction, right? So when you're looking at lawmakers debating who should police this, who should police these fast-growing platforms, you're really looking at the fact that many critics of this think that the CFTC may be ill-equipped to address the integrity in the manipulation of prediction markets. So With this potential for legislation and regulation,

0: Overall, lawmakers are signaling an appetite for creating unified federal standards for prediction markets. So the prediction industry is still very much in its first chapter. The legal battles will be fought eventually, but the platforms that survive, they'll be the ones that have found a way to deliver the genuine intellectual value of prediction markets, which is the wisdom of the crowds, the aggregation of that distributed knowledge without the deep social costs of that gambling model. This is the fastest growing financial sector in history that at least we can see.
1: Now, I asked if predictive markets are a fad or if they're here to stay and when saturation may come about. She said it's hard to tell because it is the fastest growing financial sector at the moment, and there's so much potential for more disruption in the market. It could create a whole new sector. Karina Mitchell, CGTN, New York.
2: You're watching Africa Live, coming up in sports. Spain coach Luis de la Fuente stuns the football world with the naming of his 26-man World Cup squad.
3: How would you create your legend? On the fields. On the tracks. In the arenas of Africa. Were you born to be a player? Could this moment be yours? Sports Scene. Find your game.
2: We start with the countdown to the FIFA World Cup and the stunning news from Spain. The 2010 World Cup winners and European champions will travel to next month's showpiece in North America without a single player from Real Madrid. Spain will open their campaign against African debutants Cape Verde on June 15th in Group H before playing Saudi Arabia and two-time winners Uruguay. La Liga champions Barcelona dominate the 26-man squad named by coach Luis de la Fuente with eight players. It is the first time in 16 appearances that Spain will go to a World Cup without a Real Madrid player on their team, stretching back to their first tournament in 1934. The striking absence has stunned the football world, but de la Fuente has tried to play it down.
4: I'm the national team manager. I don't look at where the player is coming from. I think I've mentioned this on several occasions. I only consider whether the player has the potential to play for us. As far as I'm concerned, the players for the Spanish national team, for the Spanish national side. I don't look at whether they're coming from one team or another. I don't have that localist mindset as some fans might have. My approach is more global, and I look at them as a player for the Spanish national team. That's true.
2: Elsewhere, World Cup holders Argentina are sweating over the fitness of their icon Lionel Messi as he deals with muscle fatigue in his left hamstring. His U.S. Major League Soccer club, Inter Miami, announced the superstar is racing to be fit just 3 weeks before the start of the tournament. Messi was forced off in his final club match as his Miami won 6-4 over the Philadelphia Union. Miami coach Guillermo Hoyos downplayed the issue after the match, saying Messi appeared fatigued after playing on a heavy pitch. Argentina coach Lionel Scaloni included the eight-time Ballon d'Or winner in a provisional 55-man squad announced earlier this month. They will open their defense against the Desert Foxes of Algeria in Kansas City on June 16th. Austria and first-timers Jordan are also in Group J. Messi captained the Albiceleste to their third World Cup title in Qatar in 2022. The 38-year-old is expected to lead the team again in what will likely be his sixth and final appearance. Mexican President Claudia Sheinbaum said her government has agreed to allow the Iranian national football team to stay in Mexico during the World Cup. Sheinbaum said FIFA approached her government after the U.S. said it did not want Iran's squad to stay in the country throughout the tournament. This is despite Iran playing all three of its group matches in the U.S. Iran Football Federation chief Mehdi Taj announced over the weekend that they would shift their base from Arizona to the Mexican Mexican border city of Tijuana. Their participation in the June 11th to July 19th tournament had been in question since the U.S. and Israel attacked Iran in late February. The country will play its first two Group G matches in Los Angeles against New Zealand and Belgium before Egypt in Seattle.
5: So they're looking for the venue to be in Tijuana so they can stay overnight and travel to the matches they are going to play in the United States. So we have no reason to deny the possibility of them staying in Mexico.
2: With just over 2 weeks to go until the start of the World Cup, the trophy is making its way across host cities in North America. Its latest stop on Monday was Toronto, where fans had the chance to see the coveted prize up close. Italian 2006 winner Alessandro Nesta was on hand for the unveiling. This is the first time Canada has hosted the World Cup, and the city of Toronto will hold six matches. The Canadian national team began their Group B campaign against Bosnia and Herzegovina on June 12th. Germany will face African giants Cote d'Ivoire a week later in one of the highlights of group stage action in Toronto. The city's matches end with a round of 32 knockout game on July 2nd. The trophy will now move on to other cities across the U.S., Canada and Mexico ahead of the opening game on June 11th in Mexico City.
6: We are so lucky we can see the World Cup, and very fortunate that if we, as a Canadian, we can see the World Cup and get some good results. Last year it was in Qatar, this year hopefully we can do better. Yeah.
7: Are you very excited?
6: I'm excited for the World Cup, yeah. I'm excited for the Canadian team.
2: Away from the World Cup, outgoing manager Pep Guardiola and his Manchester City team celebrated their domestic cup double on Monday. They were joined by their Super League winning women's side during an open-top bus parade. Guardiola announced last week he would be leaving the club after 10 years, having won 20 trophies during his tenure. City won the English League Cup and the FA Cup this season, which are the last bits of silverware for the Spanish manager, who leaves with a year left on his contract. With six Premier League triumphs, Guardiola guided City to a second-place finish in the Premier League, 7 points behind champions Arsenal. Former Chelsea head coach Enzo Maresca, an assistant to Guardiola in the treble-winning 2023 season, is reportedly set to take over on a three-year deal. To basketball from the NBA playoffs, and the New York Knicks routed the Cleveland Cavaliers 130-93 on the road to complete a four-game sweep in the Eastern Conference Finals. They now advance to the NBA Finals for the first time since 1999. After losing the first three games of the series, Cleveland started well in the must-win Game 4. Donovan Mitchell knocked down a three to give the hosts a six-point lead. But the Knicks pressed on to lead 68-49 at halftime, and they never looked back. Mitchell scored a game-high 31 points, but it was far from enough for the Cavs, as New York won by 37 to return to NBA Finals after a 27-year absence. New York's Jalen Brunson won the Larry Bird Trophy as the series MVP. The Knicks will face either the defending champions Oklahoma City Thunder or the San Antonio Spurs in the finals.
8: The belief that the organization has in me has been amazing, and it's something I don't take for granted, and it's something that not a lot of people get the opportunity to do so. So I'm very thankful, and it's an honor to be here in this city and for this organization and this with my teammates. And yeah, obviously these guys have my back.
9: I have no doubt that this group can get there. I've said that all year. I think the biggest thing is you just use it as a learning lesson. It's a tough learning lesson. But now we know, right? I mean, that's not how I like to say things, but you know what I mean? We know, like, you know what I mean? And this team that we just faced had to go through this. Maybe not this way, right? But they've been together, they've been in core group and had to go through this tough experience. So it's our turn.
2: 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I'm Penina Karibe. Thank you for watching.

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1: Hello and welcome. I'm Su Yutin. It's 7 p.m. in the Chinese capital. Coming up on Asia Today. Iran claims it shut down a U.S. drone following the renewed American attacks in southern Iran, as the ceasefire remains in effect. Asian countries are feeling the pain of high energy costs as the Middle East war strains supplies to the region. And as Serbian President Aleksandar Vučić continues his state visit to China, we look at the driving forces behind the sustained development of bilateral ties. Our top story. Iran's Tasnim news agency says the Islamic Revolutionary Guard Corps has confirmed shooting down a U.S. Reaper drone that entered its airspace. It comes after renewed U.S. attacks in southern Iran, which Washington calls defensive, even as the ceasefire remains in effect. And the U.S. Central Command says U.S. forces have struck missile launch sites and mine, lining boats in southern Iran. And U.S. President Donald Trump also called on various countries to normalize ties with Israel under the Abraham Accords, linking Israel's former diplomatic status in the region to the Iran peace deal. And Iran's Supreme Leader Ayatollah Mojtaba Khamenei said on his Telegram channel that Gulf powers will no longer be a shield for U.S. bases. Issan Kavani is standing by in central Iran's Yazd. Well, Issan, the IRGC says it reserved the legitimate and definite right to retaliate against any ceasefire violations by the United States. So what can we expect?
2: Well, as you mentioned, the Islamic Revolution Guards Corps, the IRGC, says it identified and intercepted an MQ-9 drone plus an RQ-4 drone and an aggressive F-35 fighter jet. According to the IRGC, its air defense units shot down the MQ-9 that had entered Iran's airspace in the Persian Gulf and forced the other two aircraft to flee by firing on them. The IRGC is warning against any violation of the ceasefire by the U.S. military and says its right to response is legitimate and certain. The warning comes after several explosions were heard in and around the southern port city of Bandar Abbas Monday evening. Apparently, one part of the Bandar Abbas airport was hit, along with some areas near a fire. Unofficial reports say up to four IRGC members were killed. Local officials in Iran say they're investigating to find the origin of the strikes. The U.S. says the main targets were mine-laying boats, but it seems unlikely that Iran would be laying mines in the Persian Gulf now, especially while they're in the middle of crucial negotiations with the U.S., first to stop the war and then to talk about nuclear enrichment issues. Back to you.
1: And Essen, could you please elaborate on Tehran's response to Trump's push for more countries to normalize ties with Israel as part of the peace plan?
2: Well, everyone who is a little familiar with the ideology of the Islamic Republic of Iran knows that normalizing ties with Israel is something that would almost never happen. This can be seen in a statement issued today by the Supreme Leader of the country, Ayatollah Mojtaba Khamenei, on the occasion of the Muslim religious feast Eid al-Adha. Among many issues, he said in his statement that the nations and territories of the region will no longer be shielded for American bases. The leader also emphasized in his message that the Israeli regime is also nearing the final stages of its existence. So the issue of normalizing ties between Iran and Israel would be very improbable.
1: Thank you, Issan. That was Issan Kavani reporting live from Yazd in central Iran. Israeli Prime Minister Benjamin Netanyahu says Israel will increase the intensity of strikes in Lebanon to crush Hezbollah. Netanyahu says Israel is at war with Hezbollah, adding in recent weeks, the Israeli military has killed more than 600 of the group's militants in Lebanon. Israel and Hezbollah have continued to trade attacks despite an April the 16th truce aimed at halting the hostilities. And Tehran has demanded a stop to Israeli attacks in Lebanon as a condition of talks with the United States aimed at ending the broader war. And a large number of residents of Beirut's southern suburbs have fled, fearing renewed Israeli assault. Our CMG reporter has more.
3: I'm standing here in Hadad area, one of the entrances to southern suburbs. People left their houses and without anything, a lot of them just with their clothes on, no luggage, no stuff at all. I feel scared and at the same time angry, because it's not fair that every time we have to take our family, our kids and our stuff to leave our houses. The scene here is so chaotic. There is no police to manage things and tell people where to go and how to go. And we don't know what this night will carry on.
1: In a southern Iranian city of Minab, families are still grieving months after a missile strike destroyed a girls' elementary school in February. At least 150 people were killed, mostly children. An attack was widely reported to be caused by U.S. Tomahawk cruise missile. With the U.S. military investigation into the strike still ongoing, Washington has yet to take responsibility. Our reporter Sepa Sarami went to Minab, where he finds a wounded city and grieving families.
4: In Minab, the city's cemetery has become the resting place for children killed in the February 28th missile attack on the Shajar-e-Tayyebe school. Families are still mourning, and the city remains tense.
5: You can never shed light on the tragedy that happened here in Minab by looking at the screens, reports, and the statistics. So I came here personally to the cemetery of Minab city to feel the anger, hopelessness, and grief in this community. And I talked to parents. Many of them are still mourning and shocked and don't believe what has happened to the dearest they had in their lives.
4: The pain here is visible everywhere. Rows of small graves remind families of the children and teachers they lost. Some parents lost more than one member of their family that day.
6: I am Hamid Sadeghi, the father of Hami Sadeghi and the husband of Neda Salhazada. My wife was a fifth grade girls teacher, and my son was also in the fifth grade. My daughter was trapped under the rubble but survived. She has not come here during these 80 days because she cannot bear this atmosphere. Physically, she is better, but psychologically, she is still receiving counseling. She has nightmares and constantly feels as if a missile is coming.
4: Other families say they love

0: That's the only child they had.
1: Chong.
2: We come here every night because he was everything to us. Reza was born after 12 years of trying, and he was a gift from Imam Reza. He passed away at the age of 8.
0: For some parents, visiting the cemetery has become a daily routine.
3: I come here every day. Since the first day, I have come every day. I come both in the morning and in the afternoon. I can't not come. I have to come. The longing is too much.
0: Many say the hardest moments are when they return home.
4: I can't go home. Home is even worse. I can't go somewhere where Fate May isn't. Without Fate May, I can't go home. Without Fate May and the sound of her voice, a house is no longer a home.
0: For these families, the cemetery is where they stay close to their children. A place where grief, memories, and unanswered questions remain. Sepher Sodomy, CGTN, Minab, Iran.
5: Australian members of the Gaza-bound aid flotilla have returned to Sydney after they were intercepted and detained by Israeli forces. After reuniting with loved ones, they told how they were attacked by Israeli guards.
6: I was dragged into a darkened container ship on a prison boat. I was sexually assaulted. I was beaten. And that was just the beginning of 4 days of absolute hell.
7: I have a fractured rib and bruises and cuts all over my body. But by far the worst thing was being there the whole time. And seeing and listening to my friends be punched and kicked and tasered and shot with beanbag bullets and have stun grenades thrown at them for 2 days on a prison ship and then for another day and a half in occupied Palestine.
8: I want you to think, when you listen to my story, think not of our pain but of those of the Palestinians. For decades and for generations, they've been shouldering the brunt of their resilience and their perseverance alone.
5: The Australian activists were among the 430 volunteers on 50 Gaza-bound aid boats who were intercepted in international waters last week by Israeli forces. After bringing detainees to Ashdod port on Wednesday, Israeli Cabinet Minister Ben-Gvir released a video showing activists shackled and forced to kneel while the Israeli national anthem was played. The video sparked widespread international outrage and was also criticized by Israeli Prime Minister Benjamin Netanyahu. Organizers of the aid shipment say they have documented at least 15 cases of sexual abuse. Israeli police have denied the claims. The Middle East war is impacting economies around the world, including Japan, which improved $3 billion US in spending to help households handle rising utility costs. Using reserves from the country's fiscal year budget, the decision will also help cover electricity and gas bills for 3 months starting in July. This comes just a day after Prime Minister Sanae Takaichi announced a plan to compel a $19 billion US budget increase to mitigate the impact of the Strait of Hormuz blockade on supplies and prices. Singapore could face stronger inflation pressure in the coming months as disruptions in the Middle East push up energy costs. Research groups, including Maybank Investment Bank, say inflation could rise about 2% in the second and third quarters as businesses begin passing higher costs onto consumers. And Singapore's headline inflation held at 1.8% in April. But economists warn the full impact has yet to appear, suggesting the softer reading may only be temporary. Fuel companies across India have raised the gas prices for the fourth time in 10 days. And fuel rates vary across the country, but the latest adjustment has seen a broad increase of about 2 rupees. Officials say India oil marketing companies are reporting daily losses of up to $120 million because of Iran's blockade of Strait of Hormuz. As around half of the country's crude oil passes through this critical route. You're watching Asia Today, still to come. As Serbian President Aleksandar Vučić continues his state visit to China, we look at the driving forces behind the sustained development of bilateral ties. And China urges Japan to abide by its commitment to peace through concrete actions of its remilitarization. Stay with us.
1: Facing the unknown is always difficult. In a world in turmoil, it's easy to lose orientation. But when the storms come, we have to see the possibilities, reinvent, find new opportunities, discover a path forward. CGTN, see the difference.
5: You're watching Asia Today. Welcome back. Serbian President Aleksandar Vučić is currently on a state visit to China, during which the two countries issued a joint statement on promoting the building of a China-Serbia community with a shared future in a new era.
9: The two leaders reaffirmed their 2024 consensus reached in a joint statement on elevating bilateral ties. They agreed that the building of a community with a shared future in a new era is a common strategic choice made by both sides based on each other's development past and the will of the people. They also vowed to continue to leverage the strategic guiding role of head of state diplomacy, fully implement the important consensus reached by the two leaders, and maintain close high-level exchanges through various forms. The two sides reaffirmed firm support for each other in safeguarding national sovereignty, territorial integrity, and national dignity. Serbia stressed its adherence to the One China principle. Both sides agreed to establish an intergovernmental cooperation committee to guide and promote bilateral cooperation in various fields. They also vowed to promote the alignment of China's 15th five-year plan with Serbia's 2030 development strategy. And they promised to enhance exchanges in the fields of media, think tanks, film, radio and television.
5: Day 3 of Serbian President Aleksandar Vučić's state visit to China puts talent and technology in the spotlight. And he visits Tsinghua University and a Xiaomi auto factory in Beijing. For more on that, let's cross over to our reporter Lucy Ray, who has been following President Vučić's itinerary. Lucy Ray, please catch us up.
10: Yes, so Serbian President Aleksandar Vučić has visited Tsinghua University as well as the electric vehicle factory of Xiaomi today. And so during his speech at the Tsinghua University, he spoke about what he called the long-held Western misconception of China, that the predictions of China's future problem has never came true, when instead China has been continued to grow at a much faster pace than many of the Western economies. And he also encouraged the Chinese students to not take China's achievements and China's position in today's world for granted. And he even urged the Chinese students to continue their hard work approach and to do what they think is good for the country. So overall, Vučić has adopted a very humble and modest attitude and showed really huge respect and appreciation for China's achievement and China's contribution to the world. And even at the end of the speech, he even asked the students to pass his message on to their families and their parents, who he believed that made great contribution to build the China today. And so after his speech, of course, we media people quickly surrounded him, throwing him with our questions. I asked him about his impression on Chinese students and universities, and he reinforced that the hard work approach of Chinese students will guarantee China prosperous and a bright future of China. And he believed so much so as he believed that the Serbia would also have a bright future. And another reporter also asked him about whether he would ask his children to learn Chinese and Mandarin. And he actually said his little boy has been studying Mandarin for some time. And he's such a humble person because he even went on to apologize for not being able to speak more Chinese than Ni Hao, Good Morning, or 577 in Chinese, which is his Chinese nickname. So the speech ended on a very friendly note. And then he continued to visit the electric vehicle center of Xiaomi factory, where he tried the new cars and visited the production line of Xiaomi. He also asked technical questions and cared about the cooperation potentials between the two countries. And that is pretty much for my updates today. Back to you, Yuting.
11: Well, thank you very much indeed, Lucy, for your reporting in downtown Beijing. For more analysis, let's bring in Dr. Nenad Stichkic, a senior research fellow at Institute of International Politics and Economics in Belgrade. Well, thank you very much for joining us on Asia Today. President Xi Jinping says the two sides have jointly opened a new chapter in building a China-Serbia community with a shared future in a new era, setting a model for state-to-state relations. So in your opinion, what are the driving forces behind the sustained development of bilateral ties?
12: Well, I believe that what makes Sino-Serbian relations particularly important is that they're not solely based only on economic interests, but also, I would say, on deeper political and historical understanding. We've witnessed yesterday that President Xi has reiterated that both our nations, both Serbia and China, have experienced something like suffering or hardship throughout history, but also periods of success and also a renewal. So this helped indeed to shape a very historical experience, and it created a very unique level of mutual understanding between our two nations. So the first one is actually that Serbia has consistently highlighted that China approaches to small states like Serbia is always with respect and without any political conditionality. I would like to remind you that China strongly supports territorial integrity of Serbia in regards to its Kosovo province. So this is something which is vitally important to the Serbian government, but also to the Serbian people, I would say. And President Vucic has stressed also that China stood with Serbia during difficult moments indeed, and supports its development without imposing any political demands. But also I would like to reflect on another important aspect, and this is the partnership which is not strongly ideological and not also directed against any third party. So President Vucic has himself described this relationship as based on mutual respect and sovereignty and also practical results. This is what is very important to him. So this kind of pragmatic foundation is one of the key reasons why this partnership actually appears very resilient, even during the period of broader geopolitical uncertainties. And also, Serbia joined during this visit several Chinese-led global initiatives, the most important ones on China global development and governance and China's global security initiative. This signals to me personally that this partnership is entering indeed a very new comprehensive phase. And behind that also, there is a very clear strategic logic behind this relationship, as my country, Serbia, also seeks infrastructure and technology without any political conditionality. And of course, on another hand, it is Serbia is one of the most important countries for Serbia in the Belt and Road Initiative, I would say. So the citizens in both countries, in both sides, are actually enjoying very tangible outcomes when it comes to this cooperation.
11: Yes, indeed. Dr. Stichkic, we've seen that in a joint statement, China and Serbia have agreed to promote alignment of China's 15th five-year plan with Serbia's 2030 development strategy. So what areas do you believe hold potential for cooperation, and how might people from both countries benefit from that?
12: Well, actually, both of these documents that you have mentioned are quite strong for the both governments, I would say, both in Serbia and in China. And to my understanding, it goes even beyond traditional infrastructure and moves towards innovation-driven cooperation. This is why we entered, indeed, a new era of cooperation. So, for instance, some flagship projects, trans-border projects between the high-speed railway between Serbia and Hungary, the neighboring country of Hungary, is also developing very well. It's being built by the Chinese companies, and the Serbian section is fully operational, actually, as of December 2025. And in between these alignments, strategic alignments, when it comes to Serbia 2030, and also 15th five-year development plan, I see several key areas with very strong potential. The first one is indeed green energy and sustainable development. Serbia is actually very, very advocating for modernizing its own energy sector, especially in the age of this very uncertainty in geopolitical events. And also China is indeed global leader in renewables. So that's why our country actually counts on this kind of cooperation when it comes to solar, wind or grid modernization within Serbia to strengthen its energy security. And then we have also the digital economy and artificial intelligence. It is
11: Thank you very much indeed, Dr. Nenad Stekic. Perhaps I have to interrupt you and leave you there, but thank you for your insights. Beijing has warned that contradictory words and actions cannot address international concerns over Japan's remilitarization. These remarks came in response to Japan's chief cabinet secretary, Minoru Kakihira, who said that Tokyo's inclusively defense-oriented policy remains unchanged, while dismissing China's description of Japan's new militarism as groundless.
13: Japanese militarism inflicted untold suffering to the world and also brought calamity upon the Japanese people. Neo-militarism is likewise a path down the abyss. We urge Japan to draw lessons from history, abide by its commitment to peace, and win the trust of its Asian neighbors and the international community with concrete actions.
11: Filipino demonstrators have rallied outside the Japanese embassy to protest the cooperation between the Philippines and Japan in areas including defense. Protesters held signs and photos of deceased Filipino combat women victims. And the rally came as President Ferdinand Marcos Jr. became a visit to Japan. Defense cooperation between the two sides has accelerated. During joint U.S.-Philippine military exercises starting in April, Japan deployed large-scale troops for live drills for the first time since World War II. We turn to southern Gaza, where farmers are forced to grow vegetables inside recycled food camps after losing their land during the war. Najal Tibi has the story.
14: Inside temporary greenhouses in southern Gaza, Palestinian farmers are regrowing meat and vegetables inside empty food cans recycled from its supplies after shortages of essential agricultural materials. Many farmers lost their land and nurseries during the war, forcing them to search for simple alternatives to continue farming amid widespread destruction.
15: The idea came from the shortage of nylons in Gaza. We started using empty vegetable cans left behind by the charity kitchens. We use them as an alternative to nylon and plant inside them.
14: Israel's designation of what Palestinians call the Yellow Zone has swallowed most of Gaza's farmland, reducing usable agricultural land to only around 6%, while farmers continue to face the risk of Israeli fire during their work.
16: We are exposed to gunfire in this area. Whenever they shoot at us, we hide until the firing stops. We work in fear and risk our lives while farming, but we want to provide food for our children.
14: Gaza's Ministry of Agriculture says reusing empty food cans has become one of the few remaining ways for farmers to continue growing insecure food after the war that began in 2023 devastated much of the agricultural sector.
17: Since October the 7th, about 86% of Gaza's agricultural land has been destroyed by the occupation. Farmers have turned to alternatives, especially for growing aromatic plants that Gaza's farmers traditionally relied on for production.
14: According to the United Nations, agriculture made up around 10% of Gaza's economy before the war, with more than 560,000 Palestinians relying on farming, livestock, or fishing for their livelihoods.
18: As well as helping to continue agriculture in Gaza, collecting and preparing the empty food cans for farmers has also created limited work opportunities for unemployed youth amid the Israeli blockade. Nadira Tibi, CGTN, Gaza.
11: And that's it for this edition of Asia Today. I'm Su Yiting in Beijing. Thank you very much for watching. Coming up next is Dialogue. Stay tuned.

0: Hello and welcome to Dialogue. Over the past 24 hours, U.S. forces have launched new strikes on Iranian targets near the Strait of Hormuz, with Washington describing the operation as self-defense after Iranian vessels were reportedly involved in mine-laying activities and missile threats against U.S. assets. The latest escalation comes at a highly fragile moment as the negotiations are reportedly continuing over a possible ceasefire framework. But major disagreements remain over sanctions relief, uranium enrichment, Israel's attack on Lebanon, and the freedom of navigation through one of the world's most critical energy choke points. So are we seeing the first steps of a possible diplomatic settlement or simply a temporary pause before another round of confrontation? Can Washington prevent the Strait of Hormuz from becoming the center of a much wider regional conflict? And how vulnerable is the global economy to another major shock in the Gulf? Join us for our discussion today live from Beijing. I'm Xu Qinduo. Well, joining me today are Julia Rocknifat, senior lecturer at the School of Law and Governance at Taylor's University, Malaysia. Professor Zhang Tutu, Deputy Director of the Center for Middle Eastern Studies in Fudan University, and later Hamidreza Ghulamzadeh, Iran Foreign Policy Analyst and Director of Diplomat House, will join us too. Thank you for joining us here. Let's start with the memorandum or the so-called framework of agreement between the two sides. Julia, I will start with you. How do you look at this, in particular, the optimism from President Trump, very different from last week? He said basically the deal is largely negotiated or very close, which is quite different from earlier last week when Trump was still warning, he would walk away unless the deal was great and meaningful. So what exactly appears to be in this proposed memorandum of understanding?
1: Trump is known for being not exactly reliable in what he says, and in particular with his obsession with broadcasting it through the social media. So I didn't think since the start when he was talking about and his officials from his administration were talking about this optimism that we are very close to some sort of agreement. Well, it was absolutely unsupported by the Iranian side. And that would be very unclear of how they would be able to bridge the existing gaps, while for Iran, the red lines remain pretty much unshattered. There is much of the wiggle room in these negotiations, not so much of a compromise on those red lines that Iran is ready to make. So it looked more like a desperate attempt to assure his own audiences, probably within MAGA itself, that the United States is very close to a breakthrough. While it couldn't be more far from the truth. And then we saw that the ceasefire is extended to continue with

0: negotiations until we saw those kind of preemptive strikes once again in the south of Iran. So there was not much to make of it in the first place. It doesn't mean that the parties were close to some breakthrough and now suddenly there is a fallout once again. It's just the usual Trump, I'm afraid to say, rumbling and at an attempt to assure his audiences that the victory is near while it's not.
1: Okay, Trump, typical Trump, you know, catering to his own audience. Chuchu, is this a real diplomatic opening or just another fragile pause in the crisis? You know, or as Julia said, you know, it can't be further from truth. You know, actually, there's very little room for both sides probably to compromise here.
2: Well, I agree that this is a temporary so-called ceasefire or de-escalation. But right now, I would say actually both sides, they have this kind of intention to de-escalate the conflict at this stage because both sides, they cannot bear the cost of an escalation of conflict with each other. As for Trump, of course, he can always launch large-scale military operations. But then what is the point? Because so far he has already, felt the cost from this war, and also he has to face inflation and the spillover effect. And as for Iran, its economic situation is already very difficult for itself. So I think both sides need some time. That is why right now there is the ceasefire, which has held in a technical sense. But the problem is that the United States naval blockade of Iranian ports persists. And also Iran continues to restrict Hormuz shipping. And also yesterday's United States self-defense strikes near Bandar Abbas also show how quickly incidents can flare. And also, I would say the biggest obstacle here to a durable framework is the profound mismatch on the sequencing and core concessions. That is about when both sides should talk about the nuclear issue. Iran always wants to put this issue to the last stage, whereas the United States insists on talking about this issue at the very beginning. So I think there are still a lot of fundamental disagreements between the two sides, which can be very hard to be mitigated.
1: Mm-hmm. Before we take a closer look at those issues, we know that U.S. forces carried out new strikes in southern Iran, targeting Iranian boats allegedly involved in mine laying near the Strait of Hormuz, as well as missile launch sites that Washington says, you know, pose a threat to U.S. forces. So U.S. said, you know, this is self-defense. Obviously, people will dispute with that because the U.S. is the side that launched the attack in the first place, the war. So, Secretary of State Marco Rubio said the Strait of Hormuz has to be open one way or the other. I mean, how do you look at the U.S. Strike on Iranian port targets? You know, what's the purpose? What's the consideration? What do they want to achieve?
2: Right. I think what they want to achieve is that Trump always wants to make some achievements that he could tell his people that he has won this conflict. But so far, it's very hard for him to achieve this goal because in the negotiations with Iran, it's very hard to persuade Iran to make all these concessions required by the United States. So that is why Trump's style is that he always tries to maximize the pressures against Iran so as to yield some more outcomes. So I would say indeed explosions now were reported in the port adjacent military zone. So Trump and United States officials, they have framed the action as enforcement of the so-called existing truce terms, but not a restart of major hostilities. But we can see that it's very dangerous because any kind of these sort of military operations can escalate the confrontation between the two sides. And plus, the two sides, they have very limited trust towards each other. And so I would say it's a very worrisome issue. And I think right now the issue here is that neither side wants to escalate the conflict at this stage because they all know that the cost could be high. And Donald Trump, I think he has not prepared for investing more in this warfare. So currently we can see that neither side has claimed that, okay, that is the end to the ceasefire and we are going to restart the military operations. So I think absent a major Iranian retaliation or collapse of the MOU negotiations, it does not signal a strategic shift toward all-out confrontation.
1: Mm-hmm. But Julia, you know, from Iranian perspective, well, they are trying to

0: Julia.
1: Yeah, of course. I think Iran is here in a stronger position compared to the United States, regardless of the whole bravado that we see from Donald Trump in the social media and in his statements and interviews. So for Iran, the next best available option, if the agreement is not reached, and even this MOU, you see, we're talking not about some long-term peace agreement. It's a memorandum of understanding. So it's practically negotiations about having negotiations. That's where we still are. And also in the conditions where the war never really ended, Iran is ready to restart it at any moment. Although, of course, I agree with the colleague here at a huge cost. But nevertheless, for Iran, why it puts it in a better position? Because the next best available option for Iran, if the agreement is not reached, is to continue controlling the Strait of Hormuz and forcing regional actors to finally building the new version of the regional security architecture. And that's not such a bad option per se, given that domestically the situation in Iran has stabilized because of the war, mainly because of some of the actions of the Iranian government. But that's secondary, the war in the first place, it had some rally around the flag effect too. For the United States, on the other hand, the next best available option is pulling out. And Trump desperately needs to declare some win, especially that the midterm elections are looming. And that is why I think these strikes in particular, some opine that they were conducted with the intention to increase pressure, to increase leverage. Negotiations, but they might as well be the shaping operation preparing the United States for the shots of the victorious troops marching on the ground, probably from the south of Iran. That also could be a consideration. I'm not sure if there is a careful plan for the next, because again, it could turn into a bloodbath, but it's not really just increasing leverage in the negotiations, might as well be a shaping operation.
0: Yeah, well, we are not exactly having this MOU yet. We are seeing already factors, you know, complicating this whole issue. Julia, I will continue with you. You know, for example, Israel. Israeli side has made it clear it does not want its military options restricted. Netanyahu, the prime minister, reportedly told Trump that Israel will retain its freedom to act against perceived threats, especially from Hezbollah, for example. Then, obviously, I mean, it's a complicating factor. If their attack against Lebanon continues, probably for the Iranian side, they would say they have to take that into consideration if there's any comprehensive, you know, peace deal between the two sides, right?
1: Yes, and Iran has stated over and over again that it sees it as a common front. So it's not just Iran alone, it would not consider any sort of peace agreement unless Lebanon is also included. Of course, with the Israel pulling out and also the condition for Hezbollah disarmament dropped naturally. So for Iran, again, the operation will be continuing. But if we look at Israel, of course, in Israel's interest is annihilation of Iran in the sense of Islamic Republic, to overthrow the regime and to establish, to install a friendlier one there, friendlier to Israel, friendlier to the United States. That, again, is not happening without troops marching on the ground. But at the same time, let's not discount that there is a large degree of coordination that is happening between Israel and the United States. So they try to make it look publicly as if they have some disagreements over, let's say, Israel's involvement in Lebanon. But at the same time, we have been watchers of this play, which is about good cop, bad cop, or crazy and crazier cop. So some degree of coordination is taking place, and I don't think Trump can afford to withdraw until Israel is on board, because otherwise it will have to, the United States will have to bring the troops back again. It comes at a large cost with the domestic constituencies in the United States too. So Israel has been a factor, but there's also a large degree of coordination in between them.
0: Well, true. Of course, even inside Israel, the opposition figures also criticized this emerging U.S.-Iran deal, saying this deal is dangerous for

0: Israel and the White Region. I mean, how much could the Israel's stance somehow undermine or even derail a possible U.S.-Iran deal here?
1: So currently, I think, we should make it clear here that there are three major players here. So the warfare is between United States, Israel, and Iran. Right, we often say that Israel, has its own calculations and it can always do whatever it wants, regardless of the calculations and strategy of the United States. But we also need to note that, Israel today, it highly depends on the United States militarily and economically. So that is why, in fact, Trump is the final decision maker, in this war. So it highly depends on, the interactions between the United States and Iran. So for Israel, for Netanyahu currently, even if he doesn't agree with this kind of negotiations, as long as Trump, he wants to do so, Netanyahu does not have enough leverage. So he cannot say we disagree. But what he can do and what he has already done before during the Gaza war, for instance, is that he can always blame the other side by saying that, okay, you see, it's Hamas that violates our agreement. So that is why I have the excuse to launch another round of military operations. So I think this time, since there are, you know, real difference and real disagreements between the United States and Israel, because the United States, as for Trump, he just want to maximize the pressure against Iran and to get some kinds of achievements that he can talk about in his country, and that's fine. But as for Israel, it's completely different. What Netanyahu is afraid is that, okay, let's say Trump just withdraw at this moment, and then there is an Iran, which is undermined, but not to the extent that can no longer threaten Israel, then he's very much worried about the subsequent confrontation between the two sides. So what he wants to do is to further drag the United States into this war, and he tries to, you know, further this war. So what I am worried about is that in the next stage, he might try to, blame the other side of violating this kind of ceasefire deal.
0: Yeah, and then probably all the efforts will be gone. But also true, at the same time, we are seeing President Trump, you know, publishing a long post naming the names of the Arab nations plus Turkey, saying that, you know, basically he made it mandatory they needed to join this Abraham Accords at the price of any Iran peace deal. What do you make of that? Isn't he making this whole process more difficult, more complicated here?
1: Oh, I think that is a very important and interesting point, because actually I think the Abraham Accord is a long-term strategy of Donald Trump. You see, according to himself, he always wants to make a very big and large scale achievement in the history of the United States. And what he wants to do is that he wants to show to his people that he has made something great. And that achievement is the so-called Abraham Accord, and he actually promoted it since his last term. And this term, he tries to continue this process, and there are two key, you know, issues about this accord. The first one is that he tries to bridge and also improve the relations between Israel and its neighbors. And the second thing is that he wants to undermine and crash those countries who are heartily against Israel. So that is why in this term, he has tried to attack Iran by saying that, okay, without an enemy of Israel in this region, then I can further promote this Abraham Accord. Mm-hmm. However, so far, he has not achieved his goals in this war with Iran. So that is why he has tried to turn people's attraction and attention to this Abraham Accord by saying that at least I might try to further improve the relations between Israel and the other countries in this region, since right now the Gulf countries and Israel might have the same enemy, that is Iran. So that is what he tries to do. And furthermore, another intention is that he wants to also maximize his pressure against Iran by saying that, you see, actually today, if the Gulf countries and Israel, they have more military cooperation or coordination, then you are going to be in big trouble. So at this stage, you should negotiate with us.
0: Julia, on the similar question, you know, it was reported that Trump was on phone with Arab leaders when he made such a proposal. The other side remained silent. Basically, it's a dead silence. There's no immediate response, at least from Arab nation, Arab leaders there. Why they are kind of a lackluster, let's say, to such an idea?
2: I think they already stated through other channels that they have, and you can see a lot of discussion on this in the social media too. Not only Trump likes to use social media for discussion of some of the public decisions, political decisions, or testing them through that. And there is a discussion that the Arab states already have been triggered, not as much by the war in Iran, but by what happened in Gaza, declare their resolve stronger than ever to the two-state solution, and they are going to pursue it, and there is not going to be further recognition of Israel. There was also a case of the United Arab Emirates, who were hit the hardest by Iran, not just because they hosted or they rendered their territory to the American military bases and for the attacks against Iran, but also because of the disdain against them for cooperating with Israel and for signing the Abraham Accords. So they were seen on the part of Iran as a kind of a traitor, despite some of the economic cooperation that is happening between United Arab Emirates and Iran. So I think the resolve is quite strong on the side of the Arab states not to take the Abraham Accords any further. And for Trump, it's not a move to...reconcile the parties, the warring parties, the parties between whom the relationship have been traditionally tense in the region, but rather, again, a desperate attempt to declare a victory over something, to at least say, look, okay, the war with Iran has not been as we expected, not a complete success, but we could advance the Abraham Accords further. That was an initiative of his first term, and he couldcome and prove to everybody that it was successful and it could be advanced with him at the helm, not anybody else, not Biden in between. So I think it is done with this idea in mind, not to do what's best for the region.
0: Yeah. Do you think the Arab nations will join this accord?
2: No, I absolutely not. I don't see how they would do this. Of course, there are different levels of accountability before their own populations, but it's not going to be taken well domestically. It's not going to be taken well by the regional actors. And again, they have seen what happens to those who accede to the Abraham Accords by recognizing Israel, which has been behaving in quite a lawless manner, and the further we go, the further it gets, more and more of the red lines of the international law have been crossed.
0: Well, true, on a different matter, actually, we mentioned it briefly earlier, the enrichment, uranium enrichment in Iran. What's the difference between the U.S.? It seems the U.S. insists, you know, destroying the enrichment inside Iran or moved to the U.S., but the Iranians disagree with that. So what else, you know, is there any possibility for them to somehow strike an agreement, you know, agreeing with each other, how to deal with that very sensitive issue here?
1: Right. So far, I think this is the most difficult issue in this negotiation between the two sides. The first issue is the sequence. So whether they're going to talk about it at the very beginning or at the last stage. And the second issue here is to what extent are they going to solve the so-called nuclear issue. So, for instance, in the past, the Supreme Leader Khamenei and now his son Mujtaba has repeatedly called enrichment a non-negotiable.Right, and a symbol of self-reliance, because according to them, Iran is a country with sovereignty and it has the right to peacefully use nuclear power. They think that any deal must preserve this kind of domestic enrichment capacity and avoid the appearance of capitulation. Currently, the issue here is that Tehran, I think it has signaled openness to phase steps in past indirect talks, provided they come with immediate economic payoffs and no discussion of missile issues. But I think here, the most difficult part is that Iran and the United States does not trust each other. And we know that, for example, in February, the two sides were in negotiation. But in that process, the United States suddenly launched an attack against Iran. So at this stage, Iran does not trust the United States, even if there is the negotiation about a ceasefire. So for Iran, it does not have a lot of bargaining chips at this stage. And it knows clearly that, okay, if, let's say, it just give up all these enriched uranium, for instance, then it means that this cannot be reversed. But for the United States, for instance, if they say, okay, today I lift some of the sanctions against you, and they can say, okay, I stop launching attacks against you, but tomorrow they can launch another round of military attacks and they can impose another round of sanctions against Iran. So for Iran at this stage, it just wants to negotiate with the United States about the Hormuz a crisis, but it does not want to easily give up its position about the uranium issue.
0: So as the first stage, probably to reach sort of like MOU agreement here about the Strait of Hormuz. So Chuchu, obviously, earlier I think both of you agreed that both sides are under pressure. Iranian, they have their own pressure. The U.S., President Trump is under pressure too. Cost of living, fuel costs, prices are higher, and also even the even there is a MOU deal. The hawks in Washington, they are not happy with this kind of deal. They say this is basically rewarding Iran, without dismantling its nuclear capability. Either way, he will be under pressure. So, do you think that kind of pressure will somehow drive President Trump to make some concession to the Iranian side? Chuchu?
1: Right, but I think it's very hard for him. He's putting himself in a very difficult position because this year he faces the midterm election. Okay, so right now I think he's caught in a dilemma because on the one hand, okay, you have already spent so much money on this war, so you have to show people that you have made some achievement. Otherwise, it means that, okay, it's meaningless for all these costs. And right now the Democrats are already condemning and criticizing Trump for that. And of course, at the same time, there are a lot of anti-war voices, as you have just mentioned, because the people, even though some of them are used to supporting Trump, at this stage, they feel that there is a rise of the gasoline prices, there is inflation and whatever. So the support rate of Trump is declining. That is what he worried most. Mm-hmm. But then on the other hand, there are also the people who support him and also the people in Republican Party, for instance, and they insist that Trump should take a more hardline position against Iran because Trump has already claimed that he won this war, and if he makes so many concessions, then they are going to criticize him. So you see, I think it's very hard for him to make a balance at this stage. So that is why on the one hand, he's trying to make this kind of victory discourse, and on the other hand, I think he's just playing with Iran by saying that, okay, right now we can have a so-called negotiation, but I still maintain the right to make further, hardline operations in the future.
0: Mm-hmm. Well, Julia, briefly, do you see any, complete solution to this kind of dilemma between the two sides? So, global economy could have a relief of the pressure.
2: Oh, the global economy, you're right, it's experiencing a tremendous shock, something unprecedented. So that's why it's very difficult to make forecasts, because we haven't experienced it at this level of technology, also at this level of economic interconnectedness, of the world. And at the same time, with the United States and Donald Trump in particular, Putin has in this difficult situation where the whole world is affected economically, financially, people are losing jobs and so on and so forth. The only scenario, the most likely scenario that I see that this conflict is going to shift into a frozen stage, because the roots of the conflict are not going to be addressed. Iran is not going to compromise on its nuclear program, except for maybe diluting its uranium stockpile to 3.66%.

0: Hello and welcome to the world today. I'm Su Yiting in Beijing. Our top story. Four people, including two children, were killed when a train hit a school minibus in northern Belgium. Deputy Prime Minister Maxime Prevot says the tragic collision occurred in the city of Belgenhout on Tuesday morning. Local media reports that the vehicle was transporting students from the nearby special education school. The cause of the crash is under investigation.Iran's testing news agency says the Islamic Revolution Guard Corps has confirmed the shooting down a U.S. Reaper drone that entered its airspace. It comes after renewed U.S. attacks in southern Iran, which Washington calls defensive, even as a ceasefire remains in effect. The U.S. Central Command says the U.S. forces have struck missile launch sites and mine laying boats in southern Iran. U.S. President Donald Trump also called on various countries to normalize ties with Israel under Abraham Accords, linking Israel's former diplomatic status in the region to the Iran peace deal. And the Iran Supreme Leader Ayatollah Mojtaba Khamenei said on his Telegram channel that Gulf powers will no longer be a shield for U.S. bases. Ehsan Kavani has more in central Iran's yard.
1: The IRGC says...It identified and intercepted an MQ-9 drone plus an RQ-4 drone and an aggressive F-35 fighter jet. According to the IRGC, its air defense units shot down the MQ-9 that had entered Iran's airspace in the Persian Gulf and forced the other two aircraft to flee by firing on them.The IRGC is warning against any violation of the ceasefire by the U.S. military and says its right to response is legitimate and certain. The warning comes after several explosions were heard in and around the southern port city of Bandar Abbas Monday evening. Apparently, one part of the Bandar Abbas airport was hit.Along with some areas near a fire. Unofficial reports say up to four IRGC members were killed. Local officials in Iran say they're investigating to find the origin of the strikes. The U.S. says the main targets were mine-laying boats, but it seems unlikely that Iran would be laying mines in the Persian Gulf now, especially whileThey are in the middle of crucial negotiations with the U.S. first to stop the war and then to talk about nuclear enrichment issues.
0: Israeli Prime Minister Benjamin Netanyahu says Israel will increase the intensity of strikes in Lebanon to crush Hezbollah. Netanyahu says Israel is at war with Hezbollah in recent weeks. The military from the Israel has killed more than 600 of the group's militants in Lebanon. And Israel and Hezbollah have continued to trade attacks despite an April the 16th truce aimed at halting the hostilities. Tehran has demanded a stop to Israeli attacks in Lebanon as a condition of talks with the United States aimed at ending the broader war. A large number of residents of Beirut's southern suburbs have fled, fearing renewed Israeli assault. Our CMG reporter has more.
2: I'm standing here in Hadad area, one of the entrances to southern suburbs. People left their houses and without anything.A lot of them just with their clothes on, no luggage, no stuff at all. I feel scared and at the same time angry because it's not fair that every time we have to take our family, our kids and our stuff to leave our houses. The scene here is so chaotic. There is no police to

0: manage things and tell people where to go and how to go. And we don't know what this night will carry on.
1: Australian members of a Gaza-bound aid flotilla have returned to Sydney after they were intercepted and detained by Israeli forces. After reuniting with loved ones, they told how they were attacked by Israeli guards.
2: I was dragged into a darkened container ship on a prison boat. I was sexually assaulted. I was beaten. And that was just the beginning of 4 days of absolute hell.
3: I have a fractured rib and bruises and cuts all over my body. But by far the worst thing was being there the whole time. And seeing and listening to my friends be punched and kicked and tasered and shot with beanbag bullets and have stun grenades thrown at them for 2 days on a prison ship and then for another day and a half in occupied Palestine.
4: I want you to think, when you listen to my story, think not of our pain, but of those of the Palestinians. For decades and for generations, they've been shouldering the brunt of their resilience and their perseverance alone.
1: The Australian activists were among the 430 volunteers on 50 Gaza-bound aid boats who were intercepted in international waters last week by Israeli forces. After bringing detainees to Ashdod Port on Wednesday, Israeli Cabinet Minister Ben-Gvir released a video showing activists shackled and forced to kneel while the Israeli national anthem was played. The video sparked widespread international outrage and was also criticized by Israeli Prime Minister Benjamin Netanyahu. Organizers of the aid shipment say they have documented at least 15 cases of sexual abuse. Israeli police have denied the claims. The Republic of Korea says the Democratic People's Republic of Korea has fired several projectiles, including at least one short-range ballistic missile off its west coast. The ROK says this was Pyongyang's first known launch since mid-April. Seoul has urged Pyongyang to respond to its efforts to reduce tensions, saying it remains committed to the complete denuclearization of the peninsula. Meanwhile, the ROK's defense minister said the country aims to launch its first nuclear-powered submarine by the mid-2030s. Seoul says it is made to counter Pyongyang's nuclear and missile threats. The Democratic Republic of the Congo's Ituri province is facing a dual crisis, Ebola and persistent unrest. The United Nations estimates nearly 1 million people have been displaced by insecurity and live in crowded camps, where virus prevention is challenging. Healthcare workers also face equipment shortages. The WHO has reported over 900 suspected Ebola cases and 220 deaths, and warns the real situation may be far graver. Crystal Uncle reports.
5: Ituri province in eastern DRC is facing a double threat, a public health emergency and a chronic security crisis. For the thousands of displaced families, access to basic health care has become a luxury, and the overcrowding in the camps is fueling the spread of the Ebola virus.
6: With Ebola and the insecurity, our situation is really difficult. We are spending a lot of money. Our expenses have multiplied. Our situation has become difficult. We no longer have enough to eat. And our children have become street children. They have nowhere to live. Where we live, things are so complicated. Our houses are in terrible state. Our situation is very difficult.
5: At the Kigonze site, north of Ituri's capital, Bunia, IDPs decry the lack of preventive measures. There are no hand-washing kits and no apparent efforts to raise awareness on preventing the spread of Ebola.
7: We are asking for hand-washing kits. And above all, the most important thing here, what we are asking for, is toilet maintenance. The toilets are already overflowing. There are rats running around in the toilets and getting into the pots. First and foremost, we are asking for help to empty our toilets. We are emptying them with our hands. This is essential to prevent this disease.
5: Others just wish to return home due to deteriorating conditions. Enforcing social distancing is nearly impossible in these cramped conditions. Outside the camp,

0: Bunia is among the main affected areas. While screening is present at the airport, the situation is tough for healthcare workers striving to safeguard public health.
1: We have isolated cases of resistance. Nevertheless, most travelers understand and let us take their temperatures. We're asking the Congolese government to provide us with protective equipment. At the moment, we have nothing. We are making do with what we have. Sometimes we use a face mask for as long as 2 days.
0: In the meantime, they do their best to rein in the crisis before it spirals out of control. Crystal Onkyo, CGTN.
2: Now to Shanghai, where international cooperation is taking center stage in the fight against the metabolic diseases. More than 20 experts from 10 member states, the Shanghai Cooperation Organization, have gathered to discuss the growing burden of metabolic diseases through joint prevention and treatment strategies. Key proposals on the table include setting up a medical training hub, launching an annual academic exchange, and publishing a white paper. The center will now focus on building a joint research network to strengthen public health across the region.
3: As we all know, the prevalence of metabolic diseases and their complications is increasing globally. Governments around the world are attaching great importance to research in this field. We are very pleased to be here today and have high expectations for our future cooperation.
4: Our goal is to establish closer cooperation and mutual support within the SCO framework to improve the well-being of people across all member states. This truly reflects the vision of a health community built on the foundation of a community with a shared future. I am confident that this initiative will further advance our collective goals.
5: Although the duration of this event was brief, we have learned a lot from here. Metabolic diseases are showing a rapid upward trend in our country. This is a vital exchange between our two nations and serves as a continued development of the Belt and Road Initiative.
2: That's it for this edition of The World Today. I'm Su Yuting in Beijing. Thank you very much for your company. Stay with me for China 24 coming up next.

0: Coming to you from Beijing, this is China 24, a look at China and its impact around the world. I'm Su Yuting. First, the headlines. Chinese President Xi Jinping awards Serbian President Aleksandar Vučić the China Friendship Medal, the highest state honor for foreign nationals. A new wave of employment emerges through China's humanoid robotics industry, including robotic trainers and AI system engineers.Southern China braces for more heavy rain over the next 2 days as the annual monsoon season comes into full swing. And we take a closer look at how apples, not the computers, are driving a high-tech, modern industry in China's season.Our top story.Serbian President Aleksandar Vučić is currently on a state visit to China, during which the two countries issued a joint statement on promoting the building of a China-Serbia community with a shared future in a new era.
1: The two leaders reaffirmed their 2024 consensus reached in a joint statement on elevating bilateral ties. They agreed that the building of a community with a shared future in a new era is a common strategic choice made by both sides based on each other's development past and the will of the people. They also vowed to continue to leverage the strategic guiding role of head of state diplomacy, fully implement the important consensus reached by the two leaders, and maintain close high-level exchanges through various forms.The two sides reaffirmed firm support for each other in safeguarding national sovereignty, territorial integrity, and national dignity. Serbia stressed its adherence to the One China principle. Both sides agreed to establish an intergovernmental cooperation committee to guide and promote bilateral cooperation in various fields.They also vowed to promote the alignment of China's 15th five-year plan with Serbia's 2030 development strategy. And they promised to enhance exchanges in the fields of media, think tanks, film, radio and television.
0: Day three of Serbian President Aleksandar Vučić's state visit to China puts talent and technology in a spotlight. He visits Tsinghua University and the Xiaomi Auto Factory in Beijing. Our reporter Lucy Ray tells us more.
2: Serbian President Aleksandar Vučić has visited Tsinghua University as well as the electric vehicle factory of Xiaomi today. And so during his speech at the Tsinghua University, he spoke about what he called the long-held Western misconception of China, that the predictions of China's future problem has never came true, when instead China has been continued to grow at a much faster pace than many of the Western economies.And he also encouraged the Chinese students to not take China's achievements and China's position in today's world for granted. And he even urged the Chinese students to continue their hard work approach and to do what they think is good for the country. So overall, Vučić has adopted a very humble and modest attitude and showed really huge respect and appreciation for China's achievement and China's contribution to the world. And even at the end of the speech,He even asked the students to pass his message on to their families and their parents, who he believed that made great contribution to build the China today. And so after his speech, of course, we media people quickly surrounded him, throwing him with our questions. I asked him about his impression on Chinese students and universities, and he reinforced that the hard work approach of Chinese students will guarantee a prosperous and a bright future.Future of China, and he believed so much so as he believed that the Serbia would also have a bright future. And another reporter also asked him about whether he would ask his children to learn Chinese and Mandarin, and he actually said his little boy has been studying Mandarin for some time. And he's such a humble person because he even went on to apologize for not being able to speak more Chinese than Ni Hao, good morning.Or 577 in Chinese, which is his Chinese nickname. So the speech ended on a very friendly note. And then he continued to visit the electric vehicle center of Xiaomi factory. where he tried the new cars and visited the production line of Xiaomi. He also asked technical questions and cared about the cooperation potentials between the two countries.
0: China and Serbia have strengthened economic ties, with their free trade agreement taking effect in 2024. Bilateral trade grew 25.6% year-on-year in 2025, and agriculture has become a key area of cooperation. We spoke to a Serbian agricultural expert about the latest developments in agricultural trade and broader cooperation between China and Serbia.
3: First 4 months of this year, tremendous increase in the value of export. I think there is a 80 or 85% of increase comparing to the last year, and that is thanks to the export of different kind of commodities that are produced in Serbia and demanded in China, like frozen goods. We already have a good collaboration between two countries because there is more and more Chinese technology present in Serbia. But also some areas where we can help Chinese agriculture, especially in developing maybe new cultivars.
0: Chinese President Xi Jinping has awarded Serbian President Aleksandar Vučić the Friendship Medal of the People's Republic of China, the highest state honor for foreign nationals.
4: The awarding ceremony was held at the Great Hall of the People in Beijing. Honor guards from the People's Liberation Army stood on the sides of the presentation platform. As the ceremony began, the golden doors slowly opened. President Xi and President Vučić walked into the hall together, accompanied by their wives, Peng Liyuan and Tamara Vučić. The military band performed the national anthem of the People's Republic of China.

President Xi delivered a speech. He highlighted President Vučić's long-standing commitment to advancing China and Serbia's friendship and his support for China's core issues of interest and major concerns. He said the political trust between the two countries remains rocket solid. The outcomes of bilateral cooperation are remarkable, and the friendship between the two peoples is widely embraced. The two countries have launched projects of friendly cooperation one after another. He said facts have proven that by supporting each other, pursuing common development, engaging in win-win cooperation, and helping each other achieve success, China and Serbia have truly benefited their peoples, setting a model of international relations for the international community. President Xi said Vučić has gained the respect of the Chinese people, and this medal is a recognition of Vučić's important contributions to bilateral friendship. It also carries the expectations of both peoples for building a China-Serbia community with a shared future in the new era. After the speech, Foreign Minister Wang Yi read out the order of conferment by the President of the People's Republic of China. Honor guards then escorted the Medal of Friendship into the venue.

0: The military band performed the national anthem of the Republic of Serbia. Vučić delivered a speech. He expressed his gratitude for the medal. He said this is one of the most important moments of his life, and a medal is not only the highest honor for himself, but also a recognition of Serbia's pursuit of sovereignty, independence, and development. He said China always respects small countries and has always stood side by side with the Serbian people in difficult times.Vučić said he will remain committed to the cause of Serbia-China friendship and work with China to advance the building of a Serbia-China community with a shared future.
1: For more on that, we're now very pleased to be joined by Wang Le, researcher at the Center for European Studies, East China Normal University. Well, thank you very much for joining us on China 24, Ms. Wang. President Xi Jinping has awarded Serbian President Vučić the Friendship Medal, China's highest state honor for foreign nationals. How significant is that in promoting bilateral relations?
2: The awarding of this friendship medal to President Vučić is highly significant, both symbolically and strategically. As China's highest state honor for foreign nationals, the medal reflects China's strong recognition of President Vučić's role in advancing China-Serbia relations over the years. More importantly, it sends a clear message that the relationship between the two countries have reached an exceptional high level of political trust. From a diplomatic perspective, such recognition strengthens the personnel and institutional ties between the two leaderships. It highlights Serbia's special position in China's cooperation with Europe.The medal symbolizes not only appreciation for past cooperation, but also confidence in future collaboration. As we know, strong political relations often create favorable conditions for business, investors, and institutions to deepen cooperation. So, in practical terms, this kind of political recognition can further encourage cooperation in trade,infrastructure, investment, technology, education, and cultural exchanges. Therefore, this friendship medal is not simply a ceremonial gesture. It reflects the maturity, strategic depth, and long-term orientation of China-Serbia relations.
1: And Ms. Wang, the two sides have signed over 20 cooperation documents, noting China's 15th five-year plan and Serbia's 2030 development strategy. What areas hold great potential for bilateral cooperation?
2: So the signing of more than 20 cooperation documents demonstrates that China and Serbia are expanding their partnership in a highly practical and future-oriented way.First, infrastructure and connectivity will remain key areas. Serbia's geographic location makes it an important transportation hub connecting central and southern eastern Europe. China's experience in high-speed railways, highways, logistics, and smart manufacture has supported Serbia's goal of improved regional connectivity.Second, green development and energy cooperation have strong potential. Both countries place increasing emphasis on sustainable growth and energy transition. Cooperation in renewable energy, green technology, environmental protection, and clean industrial development could become new pillars of this relationship.Third, digital economy and technological innovation are likely to become major growth areas.Closer cooperation in innovation, research, digital infrastructure, and talent training can create long-term economic benefits for both sides. And also, we noticed that cooperation between China and Serbia is increasingly focused on high-quality development. That means this partnership is becoming more diversified, sustainable, and people-centered.
1: Well, thank you.

0: Very much indeed, Ms. Wang Le from East China Normal University. Great to have your insights. The 21st United Nations Day of Vesak was held in Wuxi, Eastern China's Jiangsu province, on Tuesday. Wang Huning, chairman of the National Committee of the Chinese People's Political Consultative Conference, sent a congratulatory message to the celebrations. He said China will support Buddhist exchanges based on independence, equality and mutual respect, and will continue participating in international Buddhist activities, as well as religious dialogue and exchanges among different civilizations. The chair of the UN International Council for the Day of Vesak attended the event, along with 1,000 participants, including Buddhist representatives, scholars and experts from 67 countries and regions. Vesak is one of the most important festivals in Buddhism, and this marks the first time China has hosted the UN Day of Vesak. And this year's event brought together Buddhist representatives, scholars and guests from around 70 countries and regions. Zhou Yixin reports.
1: This year's UN Day of Vesak is centered on the role of Buddhist wisdom in advancing global sustainable development and building a shared future for humanity. At the opening ceremony, Chinese government officials and representatives from both domestic and international Buddhist communities share their perspectives on how Buddhist values can contribute to global development and cooperation. Organizers say the event also serves as an important platform for strengthening dialogue and exchanges among Buddhist communities worldwide.
2: This celebration will make a clear, a better understanding of China's occupation for the protection and development of the Chinese culture, including Buddhism. They contribute to promotion of Chinese culture and Buddhism all over the world, they are in the front line.
3: Hosting Vesak Day here this year is not only a high recognition from the global Buddhist community of the inheritance of Chinese Buddhism and its achievements in international exchanges, but also a very good opportunity for Chinese Buddhism to take part in global dialogue and showcase the charm of Chinese Buddhist culture.
1: During the four-day event, participants are taking part in discussions on how Buddhist wisdom can contribute to common prosperity, environmental protection, and lasting global peace.
4: Attendees say the event held here in China reflects years of exchanges and cooperation between Chinese and global Buddhist communities. They believe Buddhism can continue to serve as a bridge for building consensus among civilizations, helping promote a more harmonious and prosperous future for humanity. Zhou Yixin, CGTN, Jiangsu Province.
0: China and Pakistan have issued a joint statement on further deepening their bilateral partnership, as Pakistani Prime Minister Shehbaz Sharif paid an official visit to China.
5: The document says both sides are determined to safeguard and develop bilateral ties, maintain high-level exchanges, and foster an even closer China-Pakistan community with a shared future in the new era. Both sides reaffirmed the support for issues concerning each other's core interests. Pakistan affirmed its adherence to the One China principle. The two sides agreed to advance high-quality Belt and Road cooperation and promote the development of the upgraded version 2.0 of the China-Pakistan Economic Corridor. They also agreed to tap cooperation potential in various fields, including economy and trade, energy and scientific and technological innovation. The statement says China stands ready to work with Pakistan to fully implement the Global Security Initiative, establish a China-Pakistan security partnership, and continue bilateral and multilateral counter-terrorism cooperation. Pakistan expressed the support for President Xi Jinping's four propositions on the Middle East situation. Both sides reaffirmed the five-point initiative on restoring peace and stability in the Gulf and the Middle East region.
0: Chinese Foreign Minister Wang Yi says China and Pakistan have maintained high-level political mutual trust, pragmatic cooperation and international collaboration, setting a model for state-to-state relations. He made remarks on Monday in Beijing when meeting with the visiting Pakistani Chief of Defense Forces and Chief of Army Staff Saeed Asim Muir. Yu Yang has more.
6: Chinese Foreign Minister Wang Yi welcomes Pakistani Field Marshal Saeed Asim Munir's visit to China together with Prime Minister Shahbaz Sharif. Wang said no matter how much the international and regional situations change, the friendship between China and Pakistan remains as solid as a rock and unbreakable. He added that the Pakistani military has always been an important force in promoting China-Pakistan cooperation, and he believes that it will make new contributions to deepening the traditional friendship and building a China-Pakistan community with a shared future. Pakistani Chief of Defense Forces and Chief of Army Staff Saeed Asim Munir said the four major global initiatives proposed by Chinese President Xi Jinping and the Belt and Road Initiative have played a pivotal role in promoting world peace and development. He added his country would continue to fully promote the development of the China-Pakistan Economic Corridor. The Pakistani military leader also introduced the latest mediation efforts in the U.S.-Iran conflict, stating that an agreement is close to being reached.
7: This year marks the 75th anniversary of the establishment of diplomatic relations between China and Pakistan. The Chinese Foreign Ministry earlier said China sees anniversary celebrations as opportunities to carry forward traditional friendship, deepen all-level cooperation, and to build an even closer China-Pakistan community with a shared future in the new era. Yu Yang, CGTN, Beijing.
0: Beijing has warned that contradictory words and actions cannot address international concerns over Japan's remilitarization. These remarks came in response to Japan's Chief Cabinet Secretary, Minoru Ihara, who said that Tokyo's exclusively defense-oriented policy remains unchanged, while dismissing China's description of Japan's new militarism as groundless.
8: Japanese militarism inflicted untold suffering to the world and also brought calamity upon the Japanese people. Neo-militarism is likewise a path down the abyss. We urge Japan to draw lessons from history, abide by its commitment to peace, and win the trust of its Asian neighbors and the international community with concrete actions.
0: Coming up on China 24. A new wave of employment emerges through China's humanoid robotics industry, including robotic trainers and AI system engineers. And the Chinese tech giant Huawei announces new chip design principle to boost the semiconductor performance without traditional transistor stripping. Stay with us.
9: Images may appear to be identical, but looks can be deceiving. The difference is not always obvious. It has to be discovered. There are always different sides to a story. We put the focus on the details. To see more, to understand better. CGTN. See the difference. Facing the unknown is always difficult. In a world in turmoil, it's easy to lose orientation. But when the storms come, we have to see the possibilities, reinvent, find new opportunities, discover a path forward. CGTN, see the difference.

0: Humanoid robots are increasingly becoming part of daily life in China. Behind this rapid development is a new wave of job opportunities. These range from technicians who train robots using real-world data to engineers who build their core AI systems. Wang Qianhui has more.
1: Folding clothes, opening bottles, even making oatmeals. Inside this robotic data factory in Shanghai, humanoid robots are learning how to perform everyday tasks. 23-year-old Zhu Mianrui works as a data collection specialist, essentially a teacher for robots. Wearing motion capture equipment, he guides robots through the same actions hundreds of times a day to collect the data needed to train AI systems.
2: In simple terms, I'm teaching robots. Every day we have different tasks.

0: tasks, things like organizing a TV cabinet or changing a light bulb. We standardize the robot's movements and force, and repeat the process over and over. The goal is to eventually bring robots into real life.
1: The work requires precision and patience. Robot movements cannot

0: 2 years ago, robots could maybe just pour water. Now they can pick things up, open lids, and stir objects. Every day, both we and the robots are taking on new challenges.
1: As humanoid robots become more capable, the industry is also in high demand of more advanced technical roles. 26-year-old Ye Kai studied computer science and previously worked in autonomous driving before switching to humanoid robotics. He says his experience in perception and control algorithms helped him transition quickly into developing the AI systems that power humanoid robots.
2: This field combines many different disciplines together. There's always something new to learn.
1: Companies say the industry increasingly need cross-disciplinary talent, people with knowledge spanning multiple fields. China's education system is also adapting. The Ministry of Education has approved new embodied AI-related programs at 9 universities this year, with courses covering robotics, control systems, and large AI models. It is estimated that China's embodied AI market could exceed 1 trillion yuan by 2035, creating more than 1 million related jobs. Wang Qianhui, CGTN.
3: China's embodied AI industry has seen explosive growth, and total financing in the sector reached about 73 billion yuan by the end of 2025, a nearby sevenfold increase from 9.4 billion yuan a year earlier, according to a report by the China Academy of Information and Communications Technology and Tsinghua University. And more than 280 embodied AI companies have been registered nationwide, with 84% concentrated in just 5 provinces and municipalities. And global humanoid robot shipments hit around 18,000 units last year, with Chinese manufacturers dominating the market. And China's embodied AI market was valued around 8 billion yuan, accounting for roughly 50% of the global market share. Artificial intelligence is transforming jobs and businesses globally, with new AI-powered entrepreneurs emerging. CGTN talked to AI strategist Zhou Winman on the future of companies and deployment with the disruption brought on by AI.
4: New technologies come along, companies innovate, and people always find jobs. So we can't anticipate what the jobs are. 20 years ago, when we were, you know, all working in factories, no one could anticipate jobs like content creator or social media influencer. And so the theory is, well, you know, it's always worked before. We already know how this works. Sure, some jobs go away, new jobs get created. We can't anticipate what they are. But I think that there is a difference between now and the past. In this sense, 100 years ago, agricultural jobs started being displaced and people started working more in manufacturing.
5: For us, I mean, some Chinese factories are already adopting AI on their production lines, and we see the trend where solo entrepreneurs, a one-man team, one-man kind of business are also on the rise because they now have the assistance from AI tools and AI agents. What does that mean for future businesses? What will future businesses look like with the power of AI?
4: So that is a complex question. It's a great question that many business people obviously would like to know the answer to. I think the first answer is that you really need to keep your market awareness up because, to your point, any business is potentially at risk of disruption from, you know, a person sitting in their basement or their garage that has an idea that then can rapidly assemble everything. In a way, this isn't completely new because we started to go maybe 15 years ago to the internet storefront where nobody could tell if you were a global manufacturer or just a person sitting in their living room, you know, if you had the right website that was enabled by something like Shopify, you could look like a global enterprise. So if we look at all dimensions of business, AI can play a role. For example, I'm trying to ideate or innovate new product concepts. I just ask AI. I then need to manufacture those.

0: concepts. Well, there's lots of things I can do using AI. For example, I can identify potential suppliers. I can evaluate their trade-offs. I can negotiate contracts and have my AI see if the contract produced by that supplier is, you know, good for me or where the terms need to change. I can then track the shipping of those components. So we're certainly in an era where the traditional barriers to entry change. And also what academics would call the theory of the firm. What is a company, actually? It used to be a very monolithic, integrated enterprise that, you know, did product development, marketing, sales, distribution by itself. And now it's possible to build a virtual enterprise and a virtual artificial enterprise where you're using agents instead of employees. You're using agent-enabled connections to create this network of suppliers and distributors and partners, and then you're using agents to even sell by hooking into things like social media or other mechanisms of reaching customers.
1: Chinese tech giant Huawei has announced a new chip design principle to boost the semiconductor performance without relying on traditional transistor shrinking. The new principle focuses on reducing time it takes signals and data to move through chips and computing systems. It prioritizes advanced packaging and more efficient interconnect. Huawei expects to design the chips using the new technology by 2031. It says the chips will have transistor density equivalent to 1.4 nanometer processes, a significant improvement from its current 7 nanometers. China's 5G network generated approximately 5.6 trillion yuan, or about $825 billion, in direct economic output and indirectly drove another 14 trillion yuan in its first 5 years of commercial use. By March of this year, the country had also built nearly 5 million 5G base stations, with 2 out of every 3 mobile users connected to 5G. The network covers all countries with gigabit speeds and all townships with the 5G access. An upgraded 5GA network is already available in 330 cities, offering significantly faster upload speeds. And looking ahead, China will build another 500,000 5GA base stations during the 15th five-year plan period. Commercial 6G is expected around 2030, with 6G itself projected to become a trillion yuan industry by 2035. China Media Group launched the seventh season of its national recruitment project on Tuesday, partnering with various organizations to provide an online and offline matchmaking platform for job seekers and employers. Since 2020, the project has gathered over 140,000 enterprises, published more than 13 million jobs positions, received over 88 million resumes, and also hosted over 4,000 recruitment events. And this season also introduced an AI tool called Guoping Xiaozhi, which addresses core job-seeking challenges, such as unclear direction, scattered information, and difficult choices, to help talents achieve high-quality, full employment. Chinese authorities have issued an additional 160 million, about $22.2 million, in natural disaster relief funds to support several provinces and regions. Torrential rains continue across southern China. In Jiangxi province, 18 counties have experienced heavy to extremely heavy downpours. And in Wuyuan County, water levels along the Rao River has risen about the warning line. Shops also flooded and residents trapped. More than 220 people have been safely evacuated. In Anlu City, Hubei Province, cumulative rainfall has exceeded 370 millimeters, leading to severe urban flooding. And local authorities have deployed over 1,000 firefighters to carry out rescue operations. And in southwest China, Chongqing has issued its first red alert for geological disasters of this year. And heavy rainfall has triggered natural disasters in Yongchuan District. So far, more than 2,200

0: 17 residents have been evacuated. High up the plateau, apples are quietly transforming lives. What began as small family orchards has grown into a modern industry powered by technology and fresh ideas. From the fields to live stream studios, Zhenba Village is finding new ways to grow both fruit and opportunity. Chen Xuedi has the story.
1: At the foot of Xinjiang's snow-capped peaks, the scent of apple blossoms fills the air. What began as scattered plots is now a thriving orchard. Small fruit brings big changes to this village. But growing apples on the plateau is anything but easy. 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
2: 刘老师能给我们介绍一下都有哪些品种吗？
3: 好的，大家现在看到的这个品种呢，是我们公司自主研发的一个品种，它的名字呢叫南加。
4: The variety you see here is one we developed independently. It's called Namja, named after the first two characters of Mount Namjagbarwa.Its key characteristics are high sugar content and a mid to late ripening season, which makes it extremely popular in the market. This is a fully self-developed variety with complete independent intellectual property rights.
1: To adapt to the harsh high-altitude climate, the team had to overcome a series of technical challenges. One major challenge was conserving supplies to save water and improve fertilizer efficiency.
3: We are using the water
4: integration.What you're seeing here is our drip irrigation pipeline. Water and nutrients are delivered directly to the roots through these outlets. The biggest advantage is efficiency. It reduces water usage by around 30% and cuts fertilizer costs by 35%, significantly lowering overall production expenses.
1: Better technology means better harvests. Today, these plateau-grown apples are selling at good prices, helping villagers increase their incomes without leaving home.The plantation has already trained more than 200 local residents in orchard management techniques, equipping them not only with jobs, but with skills for the future.
5: Now we know how to plant trees and irrigate properly. Before, we didn't understand these techniques at all. We've also learned how to apply treatments to protect the trees. Now we can do all of that ourselves.
1: Growing good fruit is only half the story.Finding buyers is just as important. That is why Zhenba Village Orchard Base is embracing e-commerce and live streaming.
6: 朋友们，大家好啊！欢迎来到西藏林芝苹果的直播间。咱们的苹果呀，您知道我们第一场开播第一个问题是什么吗？啊，阿卓，西藏还产苹果呀？
7: Do you know what the very first question was during our first live stream? Xizang grows apples. I said not only do we grow apples, but they are incredibly delicious.But the most important thing is this, while realizing our own value, we're also helping local Tibetan families improve their lives. The orchards now provide nearby employment opportunities for more than 2,500 local households. Every household earns tens of thousands of yuan more each year. That's the true meaning behind all of this.
1: Zhenba Village has grown prosperous through apples, creating a large-scale industry from what used to be scattered orchards. All natural and organic, these apples are more than just a brand. They are driving rural revitalization. And the growth story of the orchard is just beginning. Chen Xuedi reporting from Zhenba Village in Nanki, Xizang Autonomous Region.
0: A recent global online search video has touched millions. In northern China's Mao Wusu Desert in Ordos, Inner Mongolia, desert control hero Ying Yuzhen reached out to an American teacher who helped her plant trees 27 years ago. Now, after more than two decades apart, they have finally reconnected, and the forest they planted together is thriving.
8: In 1999, American teacher Ronald Sokolsky saw Ying Yuzhen on a TV program. Despite earning only $250 a year, she and her husband had spent 14 years planting trees in the desert, living in poverty. Touched by her determination, Sokolsky raised $5,000 from U.S. foundations, the first overseas donation Ying ever received. Ying kept $1 as a souvenir and bought 50,000 saplings with the rest.

0: When Sikorsky visited in 2000, the fragile siblings seemed unlikely to survive. In promised that if he returned in a few years, he would see a forest. In May 2026, In held up that same dollar bill and recorded a video, launching a global online search. Within days, former students of Sikorsky, now adults living around the world, began messaging him.
1: About a week or two ago, I started getting all these emails and all these text messages. Students of mine that are now in their 30s are emailing me from all around the world. And my students were saying, S, is this person you? This lady in China is looking for you.
0: Through photos and videos, Sikorsky saw what those tiny saplings had become. A vast forest of more than 50,000 poplar trees, stretching across what was once barren desert.
1: They were literally the size of a pencil. We would poke a hole in the ground and drop the sapling, like the shape of a pencil, in the ground. And that's what started what now they're telling me is a 50,000 tree forest. It's a miracle.
0: For Yin Yuzhen, fighting Sikorsky meant keeping a promise written in sweat, sand, and 41 years of hard work.
2: I wanted to show him that his $5,000 was never wasted. I didn't buy a house. I planted trees. Back then, he asked, will they survive? I told him, come back in a few years, and I will return you a forest.
1: It's a living miracle that her and I have now talked to each other, and we are trying to plan for me to come back to be able to see the forest.
0: Today, thanks to the hard work of Yin Yuzhen and other villagers, over 80% of the Maoshu Desert is green. Zhang Mengyuan, CGTN.
3: That's it for China 24. I'm Su Yiting in Beijing. Stay tuned.

0: coming up on Global Business. Capital flows. China's outbound direct investment topped 429 billion yuan in the first 4 months of 2026, up 3.9%, covering more than 5,000 companies in 142 countries. AI surge. Artificial intelligence is greatly benefiting China's energy sector, and the country now plans to achieve even closer integration between the two fields. And supply crunch. Experts warn that global oil stockpiles are declining rapidly, and some reserves can't reach the market. We'll look at how countries are coping with ongoing energy disruptions. Welcome to Global Business. You're watching CGTN. I'm Lincoln Humphreys. China's overall outbound direct investment rose nearly 4% year-on-year to around 430 billion yuan, or about $62 billion, in the first 4 months of 2026, according to data released on Tuesday by the Ministry of Commerce and the State Administration of Foreign Exchange. However, non-financial ODI fell almost 14% to over 315 billion yuan, or more than $45 billion. Chinese investors made non-financial direct investments in more than 5,230 overseas companies across 142 countries and regions during the period. China's combined retail sales of goods and services rose 3.2% in the first 4 months of this year, according to the Ministry of Commerce. Retail sales of consumer goods edged up nearly 2%, while service retail sales climbed 5.6%. The trade-in program continued to boost green and smart product sales. Smart glasses sales soared 590% in April, and the penetration rate of new energy passenger vehicles topped 60% for the first time, reaching more than 61%. Meanwhile, departure tax refund sales saw strong growth as well, up 45% in Beijing, 65% in Shanghai, 186% in Guangzhou, and 145% in Shenzhen. Across China, once humble regional food brands from small towns have grown into billion yuan industries, creating hundreds of thousands of jobs and attracting millions of tourists. Today, we look at a popular franchise bringing snacks and delicacies from Shaxian District to the nation, our Zhao Xuetong reports.
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3: Daily revenue is around 4,000 yuan on weekdays and 3,000 yuan on weekends.
1: Wang Xiaozheng, a Shaxian native who has run this restaurant for 3 years, is one of many operators of this local snack eatery. The Shaxian Delicacies business not only creates local jobs, but also draws people from across the country to its standardized, large-scale training programs.
4: Our goal is to cultivate well-rounded personnel in cooking, serving, brand promotion, operations management, quality improvement, and new product development, all to support high-quality industry growth through standardization. We have held 21 training sessions from last year to this year.
1: To date, Shaxian Delicacies generates over 55 billion yuan in annual revenue and has more than 300,000 people working in the business. Shaxian is not the only regional food brand driving local economic growth. During the recent Labor Day holiday, tourists made an estimated 2.7 million trips to Yiyang, Hunan province, just for a taste of its barbecue. The industry there has grown into a chain worth over 3 billion yuan. Meanwhile, in Liuzhou, Guangxi Autonomous Region, the total

0: integrated industrial chain sales revenue of Luosifen, a snail rice noodle known for its sour and spicy flavor, exceeded 81 billion yuan. These numbers don't come from factory floors or tower over city skylines. They come from woks, steamers, and street corner grills. Born in small towns but scaled into billion industries, China's regional food brands have proven that the country's most dynamic economic engines sometimes start with the simplest ingredient, a good meal at fair prices.
1: China's energy sector is greatly benefiting from artificial intelligence, says the country's top industry regulator. Wang Hongzhi, head of the National Energy Administration, spoke at the release of a report on AI and the energy industry, vowing greater efforts to integrate AI more deeply and effectively.
2: We are having a virtuous circle where AI is addressing the energy sector's demand for scenarios and problem solving, while promoting the sector to optimize supply. We are grabbing this strategic opportunity to push for their deep and effective integration.
1: Chinese tech giant Huawei has announced a new chip design principle to boost semiconductor performance without relying on traditional transistor shrinking. The new principle focuses on reducing the time it takes signals and data to move through chips and computing systems. It prioritizes advanced packaging and more efficient interconnect. Huawei expects to design the chips using the new technology by 2031. It says the chips will have transistor density equivalent to 1.4 nanometer processes, a significant improvement from its current 7 nanometers. China's embodied AI industry has seen explosive growth. Total financing in the sector reached 73.5 billion yuan by the end of 2025, a nearly sevenfold increase from 9.4 billion yuan just a year earlier. According to a report by the China Academy of Information and Communications Technology and Tsinghua University, more than 280 embodied AI companies have been registered nationwide, with 84% concentrated in just 5 provinces and municipalities. Global humanoid robot shipments hit about 18,000 units last year, with Chinese manufacturers dominating that market. China's embodied AI market was valued at 8.24 billion yuan, accounting for roughly 50% of the global market share. More than 500 AI products from 100 brands are now available for hands-on testing and purchase at the newly opened AI Matrix store, Met AI Hub, in Shanghai's Zhangjiang AI Innovation Town. Visitors can directly experience how AI shapes future lifestyles. Le Xuran reports from Shanghai.
3: Open in May, the nearly 2,000 square meter space departs from traditional display-only tech venues by encouraging visitors to touch, test, and interact with latest AI products. The store houses 6 themed zones, including robot interaction and AI healthcare experiences. Among the most popular attractions is this AI health screening system that generates a rapid health assessment report with 90 seconds through non-contact sensing technology.
4: Previously, this product hasn't seen much deployment in Shanghai. In the future, we hope the product can support the intelligent upgrade of scenarios such as family living, community services, and medical health and wellness.
3: The store also functions as a makerspace for innovators, helping startups test products in real-life scenarios and shorten the average of 6 months it takes to turn the concept into reality down to 3 months.
2: Here we can see those advanced processing equipment, including 3D printer and laser engraver. We also have a highly experienced technical team that helps one-person companies quickly bring their ideas to life and conduct model testing.
3: In addition, the AI Matrix store aims to serve as a global launch platform for AI products and a gateway for startups expanding overseas.
4: When their products are still in the prototype stage, we will build a complete funding mechanism for producers, allowing many global geeks to get a sneak peek. We also hope to combine online and offline channels for this overseas expansion platform.
3: Zhao says they will build the store into an AI ecosystem center rather than a traditional retail outlet. It will combine experience, commerce, incubation, and social interaction. Lei Shuran, SMG International for CGTN, Shanghai.
1: The 7th China CEEC local leaders meeting is underway in Jinan, Shandong province, as officials and representatives seek to deepen regional cooperation between China

0: in Central and Eastern European countries. CGTN's Cao Chufeng has more.
1: The 7th China CEEC local leaders meeting opened on Tuesday in Jinan, Shandong province. Chinese state councillor Shen Yiqin delivered a keynote speech at the opening ceremony, saying China has consistently approached its relations with Central and Eastern European countries from a strategic and long-term perspective. He also proposed four initiatives aimed at expanding local-level cooperation across multiple sectors.
2: First, we should grasp the general trend of history and stay committed to openness and cooperation. Second, we should strengthen strategic alignment and deliver tangible results. Third, we should focus on green development and innovation to boost growth momentum. Fourth, we should deepen exchanges among civilizations and promote closer people-to-people ties.
1: Cooperation between China and Central and Eastern European countries, known as China CEC Cooperation, is a cross-regional platform launched in 2012. Over the years, it has expanded across a wide range of sectors. Officials from participating countries attended the meeting and highlighted the progress and results achieved through the platform.
2: The China CEEC cooperation mechanism has fully proven over the years that genuine partnership is based not only on economic interests, but also on mutual trust, mutual respect, and a shared vision for development.
3: The very platform for cooperation between China and CEEC is an example of how through dialogue, respect, and a shared vision, we can create opportunities for all of us.
1: The meeting in Jinan placed a particular focus on strengthening local-level cooperation between China and Central and Eastern European countries. Participants also stressed the importance of expanding exchanges and collaboration at the regional and grassroots levels, alongside broader national frameworks and bilateral agreements.
4: Local cooperation, of course, play a crucial role because they are the ones who implement new technologies, new know-hows and best practices.
5: In order to speak about solid cooperation, it must be developed at the local level and within each specific field, such as trade, industry, education and healthcare. Only then can we talk about real results.
1: Beyond speeches and meetings, what stood out here in Jinan was a shared emphasis on keeping communication and cooperation alive, especially at the time when many parts of the world are becoming more divided. Cao Chufeng, CGTN, Jinan, Shandong Province.
0: You're watching Global Business, coming up next. 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Experts warn that global oil stockpiles are declining rapidly and some reserves can't reach the market. We'll look at how countries are coping with ongoing energy disruptions.

A vast land of 1.4 billion people. The world's second largest economy. Home to stories of the unexpected, the unimaginable, the breathtaking. Stories that touch the soul. Feel the speed, the passion. 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We present a China never seen before. 24/7 at your fingertips.

Pushing on now to some other global headlines. Let's take a look at how various countries are responding to soaring oil prices amid rising tensions in the Middle East. Japan approved $3 billion in spending Tuesday to help households cope with rising utility costs fueled by the war in the Middle East. Meanwhile, Singapore could face stronger inflation pressures in the coming months as disruptions in the Middle East push up energy costs, according to economists. And in India, fuel companies raised gas prices for the fourth time in just 10 days on Monday. Fuel rates vary across the country, but the latest adjustment has brought a broad increase of about 2 rupees.

0: As the Middle East conflict continues, global oil inventories keep declining. An expert warns that supply pressure in the oil market may gradually spread from Asia to Europe and the United States.
1: The next one would be Europe. We expect Europe to start to have problems, you know, sometime, you know, in, you know, after this bank holiday as we get into the summer driving season. So I would say, you know, Asia, you're there. Europe, you know, give it about another month and look for July being a problem in the U.S.
0: The economic fallout from the Middle East conflict is now hitting India. Rising energy costs are squeezing the country's import bill. Earlier this month, Prime Minister Narendra Modi urged citizens to cut fuel use and hold off on buying gold to preserve foreign exchange reserves and ease the conflict's impact. Ravinder Bawa has the details.
2: At the height of India's wedding season, Prime Minister Narendra Modi's call for austerity measures aimed at reducing the economic impact of the crisis has sent shockwaves across the country. Among his seven-point appeal to the public, the proposal that surprised many Indians the most was a recommendation to reduce gold purchases for 1 year. Gold remains an essential part of Indian weddings for cultural and traditional reasons. Raman Gupta, who is shopping for his brother's wedding, says removing gold from the celebrations is simply not an option.
3: It's hard for us to cut back on buying gold. In our culture, we buy gold during celebrations. Whether they're small or big events, we buy jewelry.
2: But there are others who have welcomed the appeal to sacrifice for economic survival.
4: The impact of this appeal will be felt by many industries, like the gem and jewelry businesses, transport and tourism and travel industries. But I think it's a good decision for the country. Compared to other countries, our government has kept inflation here under control, even though we have been hearing about prices rising in other countries for some time now.
5: Days after the Prime Minister urged the citizens to adopt austerity measures, some political leaders have cut the size of their motorcade to save fuel. Also, the state governments have issued notices in which they have asked the government departments to restrict travel, to work from home at least 2 days a week, and to shift their meetings online.
2: Following the government's appeal to reduce gold purchases, India also raised import duties on both gold and silver. At the same time, state-run fuel retailers increased petrol and diesel prices to offset losses caused by rising global crude oil costs. However, experts argue that these measures may have come too late to effectively cushion the economic impact.
6: So it is a very worrying situation. That's why I think government, in a panic mode, has now started announcing all kinds of things to show that it's proactive. But it should have done it right in March itself, rather than waited.
2: India imports around 90% of its crude oil and nearly half of its natural gas needs. With shipping through the Strait of Hormuz severely disrupted by the Middle East crisis, the country's import bill has surged by billions of dollars. The situation has exposed India's economic vulnerability, raising concerns that even its $700 billion foreign exchange reserves may prove insufficient if the conflict drags on for an extended period. Ravinder Bawa, CGTN, Delhi.
0: To Europe now, Greece is set for its most important tourism season of the year, but the summer rush is under pressure. Rising oil prices, the US-Iran conflict and disruption around the Strait of Hormuz are now increasing costs for the travel industry. The issue is now top of the agenda in Athens.
7: At the Stavros Niarchos Foundation Cultural Center, Greece's tourism leaders are gathering for the 34th General Assembly of Association of Greek Tourism Enterprises, with Prime Minister Kyriakos Mitsotakis taking the stage as the country prepares for another crowded summer.
8: We have proven in the past that through cooperation between the state and the Greek Tourism Confederation, we can overcome great adversity. We did so during the years of the pandemic.
7: But outside the conference hall, the challenge is global. Brent crude was reported close to $110 a barrel, while shipping through the Strait of Hormuz remains below pre-conflict levels. For Greece, that means the oil shock is not distant. It reaches directly into summer travel.
9: Greek tourism today shows strong momentum, but also resilience in an environment of intense competition through crises and conditions of uncertainty.
7: Higher fuel costs can raise airline fares, ferry tickets, cruise expenses, and hotel operating costs. On the islands, where food, supplies, and tourists arrive mostly by sea and air, even small increases can quickly be felt.
10: Here in Athens, this is more than just a tourism meeting. It's a test of how Greece plans to defend one of its most important industries at a time that the instability in the Middle East is already reaching the price of a summer holiday.
8: If the overall pie shrinks, we must be the country that suffers less from this crisis. This may also create some additional opportunities for Greek tourism. Therefore, adaptability, speed of reaction, and absolute coordination in dealing with any crisis are now an institutional skill in our relations with the world of tourism.
7: For Greece, the challenge now is to protect demand, keep travel moving, and defend one of the country's most important sources of income. Sun, sea, and summer remain the image. But this year, oil may shape the season. Evangelos Ipsos for CGTN, Athens.
0: On to some other business headlines we're tracking for you this hour now. Germany's Handelsblatt cited European Commission sources Monday, saying the European Union plans to fine Google several hundred million euros in an antitrust investigation. Italian automaker Ferrari unveiled its first electric vehicle on May 25, marking its official entry into the all-electric arena. And Samsung Electronics faces a union challenge over wage bonuses. Non-semiconductor employees unhappy that the chip division gets more have asked a court to stop an interim wage vote, according to a Reuters report. As millions of fans prepare to travel across the US for this summer's FIFA World Cup matches, hotels and short-term rentals are rapidly filling up in host cities from New York to Los Angeles. Businesses are bracing for a major tourism surge, but rising accommodation costs, labour shortages and limited availability are also putting increasing pressure on local housing and hospitality markets. It is Tian Shan reports from LA.
11: With the countdown to kickoff underway across the United States, demand for accommodation is climbing sharply in several World Cup host cities. Industry analysts say many fans are planning extended trips following matches across several host cities throughout the tournament.
12: There's a number of different kinds of bookings. There's a big Airbnb crowds. A lot of people are booking for a whole month. And then again, the hotels are booking up with different sections and I think people moving from place to place.
11: In Los Angeles, where the World Cup is also seen as a lead-up to the 2028 Olympic Games, officials have been accelerating infrastructure upgrades while hotels and hospitality businesses prepare for surging demand.
12: Yeah, rents have come up, and especially hotel prices. They've probably, because they can be often dynamic pricing and they can change, you know, back and forth pretty quickly. But I think a lot of the set rentals in advance, say Airbnb for a month or so, have already been booked. So I think they're probably quite difficult to get at this stage.
11: But behind the optimism, businesses in cities like Los Angeles and New York are also confronting mounting challenges. Hotel operators have already been navigating labor tensions and fears of potential strikes ahead of the tournament. While many in the industry say staffing shortages and the lingering financial scars of the pandemic continue to weigh heavily on recovery efforts.
13: The hotel union almost 2 months ago had a press conference where they pointed to the potential. Let me underscore the potential of a strike. In fact, they still have a website, FIFAHotelStrike.org.
11: Tourism officials say the World Cup is still expected to deliver a massive economic windfall across the United States. As businesses ranging from hotels and restaurants to airlines and local retailers are preparing for billions of dollars in additional spending in the weeks ahead.
14: With demand continuing to surge and accommodation availability tightening across several host cities, travelers are being warned to secure bookings as early as possible before prices climb even further and options disappear. Tourism officials say the World Cup is on track to become one of the largest and most economically significant tourism events the United States has seen in decades, bringing an unprecedented wave of visitors to cities across the country. It is Tian Shan, CGTN, Los Angeles.
0: Millions of people visit France every year, and a trip up the Eiffel Tower is often one of the most popular tourist attractions, of course. Now, part of it has been sold at auction, and as you can imagine, it didn't come cheap. Ross Cullen reports.
15: Most people leave Paris with just a souvenir photo, but one person has left with a piece of the Eiffel Tower. This is the Art Courriel auction house just off the Champs-Élysées where the sale took place, a chance to pick up a piece of Parisian history. The segment of the staircase that went under the hammer was from the original construction of the tower in the late 1880s. It's one of the last 2.5 meter tall chunks of the original steep spiral staircase.
16: It's rare to have a historic piece under the hammer. It's a symbol of France, a part of history up for auction.
15: Inside the auction room, a bidding war between two rival buyers and the eventual purchase being made for more than $520,000. There are other sections of the staircase around the world, including in Tokyo, in Disneyland in Florida, and next to the Statue of Liberty in New York. The original staircase was dismantled in 1983 because elevators were installed and it was broken up in two sections. This is the fifth time since 2013 that this auction house has sold chunks of the original staircase, proof that in Paris, even a flight of stairs can become a work of art. Ross Cullen, CGTN, Paris.
0: That is all we have for you for Global Business for now. I'm Lincoln Humphreys in Beijing. Thank you very much for watching. We'll see you next time. Goodbye for now.

0: From CGTN headquarters in Beijing, this is The Hub with Wang Guan.
1: Hello and welcome to The Hub. I'm Wang Guan in Beijing. Philippine President Ferdinand Marcos Jr. is visiting Japan from May 26th through 29th at the invitation of Japanese Prime Minister Sanae Takaichi. According to Japanese media, Marcos and Takaichi are expected to get down to business in talks focused on defense and energy issues amid China's so-called growing military assertiveness and turmoil in the Middle East. And this visit comes just a few days after Takaichi has wrapped up her visit to the Republic of Korea, where ROK President Lee Jae-myung hosted her in his hometown, marking their fourth meeting in about 6 months to push for greater cooperation between these two historical Asian rivals. Now, in terms of the coming visit of the Philippine president, the trip is happening amid rising Indo-Pacific tensions. Meanwhile, domestically, Japan's ruling coalition is further pushing to revise key security documents, raise defense spending, and expand military capabilities. Under Prime Minister Sanae Takaichi, Japan has adopted a more assertive posture, sparking debate over regional stability and East Asia security dilemma. How do we understand these moves and what impact could it bring? To delve deeper into these questions and more, today we're joined in Tokyo by Jeff Kinston, Professor of Asian Studies at Temple University, Japan. Also in Tokyo, we have Lin Taiwei, Professor of Soka University. And in Shanghai, we have Yan Chen, Tenured Associate Professor at the School of Humanities at Shanghai Jiao Tong University. Now, Professor Yang, let me start with you. Japan and the Philippines are expected to elevate their relations to so-called comprehensive strategic partnership, while security cooperation are expected to be a key focus on their agenda. What does all this reveal about the changing security landscape between these two countries, but also in the broader Indo-Pacific region?
2: Some media reports point out that Japan and the Philippines plan to upgrade their ties to a comprehensive strategic partnership is designed to deepen cooperation across security and economic domains, with an eye on China's maritime stance in the East and the South China Seas. This elevation also reflects historical recalibration of Japan's strategic posture in the region. For most of the post-war era, Japan operated on the constraints of its peace constitution, deliberately keeping a low security profile across Southeast Asia. That strength was not merely a legal obligation, it was politically necessary because memory of Japan's imperial expansion during the Second World War remained vivid across the region, including in the Philippines. What we're witnessing today is a deliberate effort by Tokyo to recast itself from a checkbook security partner into an active, operationally engaged one. The comprehensive strategic partnership signals that Japan is now prepared to offer not just economic assistance, but intelligence, defense equipment, capacity building, and strategic coordination. So in my view, deepening Japan-Philippines security cooperation does not contribute to the stabilization of the Indo-Pacific, but may instead produce a more fragmented and tension-prone water in the region.
1: Professor Kinston, ahead of the visit, Philippine President Ferdinand Marcos said he hopes Japan can clarify Manila's position in Japan's evolving defense posture. What do you think President Ferdinand Marcos hoped to get to hear from the Japanese Prime Minister? And what can Prime Minister Takaichi realistically offer the Philippines?
3: Clearly, what Takaichi offers is upgrading the military capacity of the Philippines to defend its claims in what it calls the West Philippine Sea. And beyond Japan,
1: which we call the South China Sea, of course. But go ahead, sir.
3: Yes. I got to just say that's what the Philippines refers to it as. And so they are planning to transfer some used destroyers, which are more or less like frigates, and those will help the Philippines monitor and defend its coastal waters. Beyond that, there is a intelligence sharing pact that is probably going to be signed. And so I think that Takaichi is responding to the risk posed by

0: an increasingly unreliable and erratic U.S. ally. For quite some time, Japan has totally relied on the U.S. United States for its security interest, and now there are a lot of good questions being raised about whether the sort of transactional president can be relied on. And so Japan's trying to do more for itself, building up its own military capacity, but also helping regional partners build up theirs. So this is all part of that free and open Indo-Pacific vision that Abe articulated back in 2016.
1: Professor Kinston, what do you think is the role of the United States in all this? Of course, Japan has traditionally and conventionally been at the forefront, doing the jobs for Washington, or doing the jobs that Washington do not necessarily want to appear to be doing itself. Now, given the new positioning of China-U.S. relations to a constructive relationship of strategic stability between President Xi and President Trump, what do you expect to be Japan's role going forward, and Washington's dictation for that matter?
0: Well, I think that she's trying to strengthen trilateral cooperation between the U.S., Korea, and Japan, and also the U.S., the Philippines, and Japan. So both countries are U.S. allies, and so I think that Takeuchi wants to strengthen these regional security partnerships. Whether she can do that, that's a big question. But I don't think many people in Tokyo are convinced that the U.S.-China relationship is yet on a stable path. Early days, they are good signs. But I think there's an abiding concern in the Takeuchi administration that President Xi and Trump will cut some deal, shake hands over Tokyo's head, and perhaps Japanese interest might not be fully attended to.
1: All right. Now, another key question is Taiwan. Professor Lim, let me ask you about this. In an interview with Japanese media in Manila before his visit, President Marcos touched upon the Taiwan question by saying this. He said, in the Philippines, we do not have a choice between Taiwan because Taiwan is so close to the Philippines, and we have almost 200,000 Filipino nationals living and working in Taiwan. What do you expect to be the Philippines' position in the Taiwan question?
2: Well, the position was articulated by President Marcos in his interview with the global media, as well as Japanese media before his trip to Japan. Right now, as the chair of ASEAN, his first priority is to focus on the code of conduct with China to ensure that the South China Sea issue can be resolved. At this point of time, I think the progress of ASEAN and China code of conduct talks have become the stage where they have all combined different documents with regard to the discussion under one single document. So as the ASEAN chair, the Philippines hope that this can progress forward before he passes on the ASEAN chair to the next ASEAN rotational ASEAN chair. Therefore, he's stressing on the peace and stability in that area of the maritime territories.
1: You worked and lived from the ASEAN for the longest time. So tell us a bit about ASEAN perception against China versus that vis-a-vis Japan in the past few years. Japan, of course, coming in as a strong economic and investment partner for many countries over the decades. But China has recently been a key player in ASEAN's economic, social, and cultural life.
2: ASEAN is a very important intermediary between China and Japan because one of the principal mechanisms in which the Northeast Asian countries can communicate with each other, CJK, China, Japan, Korea, is through ASEAN Plus 3. So ASEAN's priority is to facilitate dialogue, understanding, and avoidance of any accidental conflicts through its ASEAN Plus 3 mechanism, which is essentially one of the principal platforms in which Northeast Asia can communicate with each other and also with Southeast Asia. Economically, ASEAN is also very keen to engage both China and Japan through the RCEP, Regional Comprehensive Economic Partnership, which is the largest free trade agreement in the world. So through these two platforms, ASEAN plays a very important intermediary role between the two countries because it regards both North

0: There have been dramatic shifts in the security dynamics here in East Asia. Now, Japan argues that its recent defense reforms are a response to an increasingly complex security environment. Yet for many of its neighbors, memories of history make any shift in Japan's military posture highly sensitive. Do you think East Asia is ready for this new era, is entering a new phase of strategic mistrust?
1: I just think it's like constitutes a shift in the kind of like trust issue in East Asia. But as a historian, I also want to push back against the framing that treats it as a sudden war surprise. The trajectory, right, of Japanese military expansion has been visible for at least three decades. Since the early 1990s, Japan has been progressively reinterpreting, stretching, and ultimately revising the legal and constitutional constraints on its military posture. And what of these recent moves collectively did was to formalize and accelerate a progress that has already long underway. So the argument made in Tokyo and echoed by Japan's allies is that war of this is a necessary proportionate response to a deteriorating security environment. However, for countries in East Asia, China, South Korea, and others, Japan's military expansion simply cannot be measured in a historical vacuum. The post-war security order in this region was promised in part on a Japan that had genuinely reckoned with its past and accepted meaningful constraints on its military power. When those constraints were dismantled nowadays, it raises an unavoidable question. Has Japan's historical accountability matched the goals of its military ambitions? In my opinion, right, Japan's military expansion, absent a deeper and more credible process of historical settlement with its neighbors, may generate mistrust between Japan and its neighboring countries. And that is ultimately detrimental for East Asia's security landscape as a whole.
0: Do you think Japan, you know, beyond the policy changes and military debates, Japan is undergoing a fundamental and deeper shift in its post-war identity? The strategic narrative, top-down, is changing, regardless of ordinary folks not caring about politics, but for the strategic elites who are deciding policies. You know, for decades, pacifism was not only a constitutional principle, but also part of Japan's national self-image. But do you see that changing now?
1: Well, like Japan's lost decades did produce a profound sense of national anxiety, a feeling that countries' post-war model of identity formed since the early 1960s, built around economic dynamism and civilian soft power, has resourced itself. And when the economic miracle fades and when demographic decline makes the future feel generally uncertain, societies often seek alternative sources of national purpose and pride. In Japan's case, we have seen a rehabilitation of military symbolism, a softening of public resistance to defense spending, and a political discourse that increasingly frees national strength in security terms rather than economic or cultural ones. So historians sometimes call this the externalization of domestic anxiety, the tendency of societies under internal stress to project itself, like their insecurities outward onto foreign threats and the geopolitical challenges. Japan's economy has been recovering. For example, growth is projected at around 1.3% in 2025, driven by sustained wage gains, strong business investment, and the robust export performance. So what this suggests is that Japan's security assertiveness is not simply a product of anxiety and insecurity. It may actually reflect the opposite, a society that has regained enough confidence to pursue what Japanese politicians had long called the normal nation aspiration. The desire to share the exceptional constitutional constraints of the post-war era and participate in international security fights on equal terms with other major powers.
0: The change is subtle yet significant. Professor Kinston, Japan has been strengthening defense ties not only with the Philippines, but also with countries such as Australia and the United States under the framework of the so-called free and open Indo-Pacific. How do you see and how do you understand

0: and Japan's broader strategic calculations and ambitions?
1: Well, yes, Japan engages in joint military drills with Australia, the United States, and India under the Quad. But it hasn't really gone much beyond that. And I think Professor Lim could confirm, but I don't think in ASEAN there's any support for transforming the free and open Indo-Pacific or Quad into like a NATO-like structure. What's curious is that the souring of relations with China has actually boosted Takeuchi's public support here. And so she's riding the polls at about 60%, which is quite high by Japanese standards. So she has a bit of a free hand, but the polls indicate that her pet projects are not that popular. A majority of Japanese people oppose her efforts to export lethal weapons. Also, a majority don't want to pay higher taxes to pay for increased defense spending. And not many people are that supportive of her desire to revise Article 9 of the Constitution. There's about an even split. So even though she is popular and she does have a hawkish image, I think that she is constrained by public opinion in significant ways.
0: And then how do you think China-Japan relations can be fixed, in your opinion?
1: I think that maybe they just need to sort of dial down the rhetoric and try to figure out areas where they can cooperate. And I think there's plenty of areas where the two countries can cooperate, particularly on economic issues and environmental issues and non-traditional threats to security. So there is room for cooperation. I think right now, however, the attitudes, the leadership in both countries are quite negative. And so I think it's going to take time maybe to heal those wounds.
0: Yeah, right. Now, Professor Lim, East Asia has long been, you know, the engine of economic growth and prosperity. Professor Kinston touched upon that point. I think it's a fair point to make. But today, strategic mistrust and military tensions appear to be rising across the region. Do you think Asia is somehow is approaching a geopolitical turning point? I mean, how can East Asia, you know, become a hub of economic growth, a growth of innovation, like it once was?
2: So East Asia was indeed the engine of the world since the World Bank coined the East Asian region as an East Asian economic miracle in the 1990s. Of course, right now, especially from the international circles, they are focusing on the Indo-Pacific region. So East Asia is well positioned within the Indo-Pacific region to prosper from the trade as well as the business ties that are ongoing. They have already signed the RCEP during the pandemic era, the world's largest free trade agreement. CPTPP, Comprehensive Progressive Trans-Pacific Partnership, is also expanding with the increased participation of the United Kingdom. And also China is interested to join the CPTPP. The original plan was that the CPTPP and the RCEP would then combine together, overlap each other to form the FTAAP, the Free Trade Area of the Asia Pacific, which will be a supra, transnational free trade agreement that will encompass both RCEP, which is very extensive in its coverage in terms of countries participating, because it's essentially a CJK plus ASEAN plus Oceania, as well as CPTPP, which many have nicknamed the golden benchmark of FTA due to its high KPIs and standards benchmarks for the membership. So combining these two free trade agreements together, FTAAP will become possibly the future roadmap of the free trade agreements as well as free trade within the Indo-Pacific and East Asian region. But of course, it must overcome the challenges and difficulties of the current challenges like climate change, polycrisis world where kinetic conflicts are taking place. Something like 60 kinetic conflicts are taking place right now as we speak. And most recently, energy crisis. So these are all common challenges in which the East Asian countries, as well as Indo-Pacific countries, can work together. These are common challenges, no detriments policy, and this can allow them to come together.
0: I mean, there are economic headwinds, not only externally, but internally as well. Professor Yang, Japan has experienced decades of economic stagnation, demographic decline, and growing social pressure. To what extent do you see these domestic anxieties reflected in the country's foreign policy making?
3: They lost that hedge, right? They produce a profound sense of national anxiety. When the economic miracle fades and when demographic decline makes the future feel generally uncertain, societies like Japan often seek alternative sources of national purpose and pride. What Japan did was a kind of like a rehabilitation of military symbolism and softening of public resistance to defense spending and a political discourse that increasingly frames national strength in security terms rather than economic and cultural ones. So nowadays we can see a more assertive Japan than before.
0: Professor Kinston, neighboring countries remain sensitive to Japan's historical past and security posturing. In your view, how important is historical trust in shaping today's regional perceptions of Japan's growing military role?
1: Well, I think it's very important. I just want to backtrack a little bit. You know, domestically, there's a lot of opposition to Takaichi's security agenda. You know, back in 2015, there were massive demonstrations against Abe's collective self-defense legislation. And this past few months, we've seen a resurrection of the protests. And protests in Japan are not that common. So when you have tens of thousands of people wanting to protect Article 9 and condemning Takaichi's security legislation, I think that that perhaps sends a powerful positive message overseas that people realize, you know, the Japanese people are engaged and they're not apathetic. But clearly, Japan has not really embraced a forthright reckoning of the rampage it inflicted on Asia back in the 1930s and 40s. And so there are government spokesmen from the Abe Takeuchi camp who argue that, yes, Japan has apologized quite enough. But I don't think that the perpetrator gets to decide when to stop apologizing. And there's a lot of doubts about just how contrite Japan is over the shared history. That's what makes it really strange that Takeuchi and President Lee of Korea have seemed to get along like a house on fire. I mean, given that they come from polar opposite ends of the ideological spectrum, and Lee in the past certainly has held Japan's feet to the fire over that shared past. So I think the problem in Japan is that under Abe, they revise the school textbooks, they whitewash the history, so that young Japanese are not learning much about the shared history with Asia. They get a sort of polished, gleaming version, one aimed at nurturing patriotic sentiments among the young Japanese people. And so for them, they look at, you know, outsiders, you know, complaining about the past, and they're like confused, like, well, what is it they're all upset about? And I think that this has been one of the consequences of the gutting of Japanese textbooks. For example, when Abe took power, all the secondary school textbooks mentioned the comfort woman. And now none of the mainstream textbooks do. So I think that this is symbolic of a big problem going forward, is that a lot of young people here don't know much about that shared past.
0: Now, Professor Kinston, why do you think ROK President Lee Jae-myung, from the other side of the political spectrum in Korea, seems to be getting along pretty well with the right-wing leader of Japan, Prime Minister Takaichi?
1: Well, as they say, politics makes strange bedfellows. So I think both sides see an advantage. Perhaps on one side, it's increased concern about the reliability of the United States as an ally. Also, I think there's pressure from Washington on both sides to turn the page on the past and to get along better. But these two frenemies in the past have often been able to find things to squabble about and argue about. So I'm not sure it's going to necessarily be smooth sailing ahead.
0: Now, Professor Lim, how do you see China's relations with the Philippines evolving?
2: In terms of the Philippines itself, bilaterally, it considers China to be a very important country and seeks to improve relations with China. Its foreign minister, for example, has met with the Chinese leaders and policymakers in this year. And also, in terms of multilaterally, as the ASEAN chair, the Philippines also considers China to be very important for the region. China is already the largest trading partner for ASEAN, and it is a source of advanced technologies, which many ASEAN countries is keen to work with or you know, be able to implement or get investments from China. And of course, the Belt and Road Initiative has been active in Southeast Asia, ASEAN countries for more than 10 years. And so all these added together makes China a very important partner for both the Philippines as well as ASEAN. Of course, like you know, many countries, Philippines had to navigate balancing its interests, also navigate the path between the two great superpowers, China and the US. And Philippines is an important ironclad ally of the U.S. Mm-hmm. So in that sense, it has to navigate, like many other countries, this path between the two great superpowers. However, recently, the stabilization or the beginning of stabilization of U.S.-China ties may offer many countries the possibility of improving their relations with China. This does not just include Philippines, which is trying to stabilize its ties with China, but you can also see it happening between China and India. So these sort of positive signs from the stabilization of relations between the two great superpowers offers a lot of opportunities for other countries to be able to improve relations with both superpowers.
0: All right. With that, we come to the end of this edition of The Hub. Thank you so much, our guests, Professor Yang, Professor Kinston, and Professor Lim, for their insights. 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Stay tuned and see you next time.

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1: Hello, I'm Sally Baudet. Welcome to the program. Our top stories. Iran says it reserves the right to retaliate as the United States launches fresh strikes on missile sites and boats. But hopes for diplomacy still flicker. Tehran says progress has been made. Washington insists a deal could be days away.Benjamin Netanyahu declares Israel is at war with Hezbollah, ordering the military to intensify strikes on Lebanon. And Serbia's president takes China's EV ambitions for a spin, getting behind the wheel of a Xiaomi car.The U.S. has launched fresh strikes on Iran, hitting missile sites and boats trying to lay mines in the Strait of Hormuz. Washington claims it was acting in self-defense. Iran claims to have shot down a military drone and fired at a fighter jet, insisting it reserves the right to retaliate. U.S. Secretary of State Marco Rubio, speaking after Monday's strikes, suggested there is still hope for a peace deal.
2: Like anything with something like this, it's going to take a couple days to settle on even down to the disagreements over a word, sentence. So we'll have to work through that. If there's going to be a deal, we're going to have to work through that. But this is, it's either going to be a good deal or there isn't going to be one.
1: Let's bring in our correspondent, Kate Fisher, who is in Washington, D.C. Hello, Kate. These strikes happened on Monday. Have there been any further developments militarily or diplomatically?
3: Yes, so far, no more strikes, as far as we know, from either side. But as you say, the U.S. Saying that these were defensive in nature and therefore trying to suggest that this is not a breaking of the ceasefire agreement. And they say that negotiations continue in good faith in Doha to try to find a settlement to this, as you just heard Marco Rubio saying there.But these were targeted strikes, trying to stop the Iranians planting more mines in the Strait of Hormuz and protecting shipping. That's what the U.S. says. The Iranians, though, say it is a grave violation of the ceasefire. And although negotiations continue, of course, this is another example of where the Iranians will say that they can't trust the Americans when it comes to negotiations, because once again, while negotiations are happening, the U.S. has struck Iranian targets, and they did also kill at least four Iranians that we know of.
1: And in terms of the peace talks, is it at all clear how much damage these attacks might have done or how close the two sides are?
3: Well, I think inevitably it has to be seen as a setback because mainly of this trust issue that I talked about. One of the problems, one of the things holding up these talks, certainly the Americans say, is that there is different internal factions within the Iranian leadership, and some are more happy to speak to the Americans and try to perhaps find a diplomatic solution, and then you have a more hard-line faction, and this will only reinforce their narrative, which is that the U.S. cannot be trusted. So I think that makes things, certainly slows things down. But then, of course, you still have the major issues which have been sticking points all along. The Iranians want sanctions lifted by the U.S. in order for them to reopen the Strait of Hormuz. They also want their assets that have been frozen given back to them. And then probably the key sticking point is, of course, the Iranian nuclear program. The U.S. says it will have the enriched uranium and destroy it, or destroy it in place in Iran, whereas the Iranians are saying that at this point they're not prepared to discuss their enrichment program. So there is a real disconnect there between the two sides about this main key sticking point, and I'm sure that is, you know, what is keeping these negotiators in Doha still without a breakthrough.
1: Well, thank you so much for that update from Washington, D.C. That's our correspondent, Kate Fisher. And as Kate mentioned, delegations had been meeting in Qatar only hours before those U.S. strikes. Let's go to Iran now and speak to our correspondent, Ehsan Kavani, who joins us from the city of Yazd. Hello, Ehsan. What are you hearing from within Iran after these strikes and about the possibility of more talks?
4: Well, Sally, the Iranian delegation to Qatar included Foreign Minister Abbas Araghchi, the country's chief nuclear negotiator, Mohammad Bagher Ghalibaf, and Iran's central bank chief, Abdel Nasser Hemeti. So we can say the main agenda in this trip was more economic than political or related to nuclear negotiations. In 2023, negotiations were held to release some $7 billion U.S. dollars of Iran's revenues frozen in two South Korean banks. After months of back and forth, the amount was finally transferred to a bank in Qatar, but as much as $1 billion U.S. dollars evaporated due to foreign exchange fluctuations. And after 3 years, Iran has still no access to that amount of money. Now, according to a source close to the negotiating team and according to the 14 article text of the Memorandum of Understanding, Iran's blocked resources must be released during the negotiations, which is estimated at $24 billion. Iran insists that half of this amount must be made available upon the announcement of the MOU, and the rest must be transferred within 60 days. Now, the trip to Qatar was mainly to reach an understanding on the implementation of Iran's demand and how to access $12 billion in the first step and more, and remove, in fact, the obstacles. Iran says, given the experience on the release of Iranian funds in South Korea and Qatar, Tehran wants to carefully follow the implementation steps so that this experience is not repeated. Back to you in London.
1: Thank you so much. That's Ehsan Kevani coming to us from Yazd in Iran. China has called on the U.S. and Iran to resolve their differences through talking.
5: China has been supporting a peaceful resolution through dialogue and negotiations. We hope that all relevant parties will seize this opportunity to reach a solution through negotiations that address the legitimate concerns of all sides.
1: China's Foreign Minister Wang Yi is addressing the UN Security Council on Tuesday. Wang is expected to outline what China sees as the four main challenges facing the UN Charter at the moment. These include weakening international cooperation, growing global distrust, the selective application of international law, and a wave of conflicts around the world. The Israeli military has warned residents in the southern Lebanese town of Nabatea to leave ahead of possible airstrikes. This comes after Prime Minister Benjamin Netanyahu said Israel would intensify its attacks against the Iran-backed Hezbollah group. Israel and Hezbollah have continued to exchange strikes despite a ceasefire.
6: We will hit them. It's true. They're shooting drones at us. You are showing resilience, and I want to bless the resilience of the residents of the north, which inspires us all. But what this requires of us now is to increase the blows, to increase the intensity. We will smite them with overwhelming force.
1: Our correspondent Jonathan Regev joins us from Tel Aviv. Hello, Jonathan. Some strong words there from the Prime Minister. Why the statement now?
7: The statement simply because Netanyahu understands very well that the Israeli public feels that all the promises that were made were simply not met up. None of them. Israelis were promised victories in Gaza, in Lebanon, in Iran. None of them are happening. The residents of northern Israel were told twice that they can return home safely. One was a year and a half ago during the first ceasefire with Hezbollah. The other one just over a month ago, when the second ceasefire was signed, and in both cases they were promised that things will be safe, only to learn that they're not safe. With those low-tech fiber drones, Hezbollah is able to inflict major damage. Israelis are waking for the past week practically every morning to learn that another soldier was killed from those very low-tech drones that create major damage that Israel simply cannot deal with. And all this is happening as Israel is 5 months away from elections. Netanyahu was hoping to come to the elections with decisive victories in all of the fronts against Hezbollah, against Hamas, against Iran. None of them is happening. That is why the statement came now. Netanyahu is hoping to back the statement with actions, but at least for the moment, it is not happening.
1: The ceasefire, and we've spoken about this before, between Israel and Lebanon is essentially in tatters. Has anyone actually called it? Has anyone actually said it's over? And what would that mean?
7: So nobody said it yet. It may happen later this evening once the Israeli security cabinet convenes. It has to be said that it's a ceasefire that's not really a ceasefire because fire has never stopped. Fire has decreased and perhaps there were certain rules of engagement that were respected by both sides. The Israeli side is hinting that this is over, that Israel will be back to strike with a major force on the ground, distancing Hezbollah even more to the north and also on the Dahya in Beirut, the Hezbollah stronghold. Those comments were already made last night. It has not happened yet. It may happen after the security cabinet later this evening. For the moment, it is not happening, leading to great frustration among the army, among the entire Israeli citizens, most notably the residents of the north, which once again are living under fire. It has to be said, the directives of the Home Front Command for those residents have changed. Schools were mostly closed there today. Kids are learning at home. And who knows how long it will happen when Hezbollah is sending the drones and Israel in return is not retaliating in the strongest way in Beirut, in the Dahya, or elsewhere in Lebanon.
1: Well, thank you so much for that update. That's our correspondent, Jonathan Regev in Tel Aviv. I'm joined now by war correspondent and political risk analyst, Elijah Magnier. Elijah, I want to pick up on what Jonathan was just saying to us and start with a look at the situation between Israel and Lebanon, or Israel and Hezbollah, rather. He suggests that possibly the Prime Minister of Israel, Benjamin Netanyahu, might actually say, well, yes, the ceasefire is in effect over. How much do you think events in Israel and between Israel and Hezbollah could impact what's going on in Iran? Because we know that Iran has always said any peace deal has to include Lebanon.
4: Well, what the correspondent said, that the children and students on the borders with Lebanon are studying from home online. The students in Lebanon have their homes and schools completely destroyed. There are internally displaced. There are more than 1.3 million inhabitants, indicating that there is actually no ceasefire at all. This is what Benjamin Netanyahu calls as a freedom of action. And for Iran, this is really non-negotiable. When the Iranians said that there is no deal or no MOU or memory or any a draft or framework can be agreed upon if the war in Lebanon continue. And for them, the war in Lebanon continue doesn't mean a free hand for Israel to continue bombing the south of Lebanon, destroying villages. And in the last few hours, they even pushed more forces beyond the line that they call defense line, which is more or less 1,000 square kilometers in the Lebanese territory and water.
1: And then if we look at what's been happening between Iran and the US in the last 24 hours, how do you understand the messaging coming from both sides? Marco Rubio talking about choosing the right words, they could be just days away, Iran has a right to retaliate. Are they at all on the same page? Do you have any hope that they might make a breakthrough?
4: Well, the latest strikes are a reminder that the ceasefire was never a real peace agreement, but a very fragile pause between two sides that still fundamentally distrust each other. So the proposed U.S.-Iran framework was designed mainly to freeze escalation temporarily, especially around the Strait of Hormuz, while postponing the core dispute to later negotiations. Because those deeper issues remain unresolved, every military incident risks undermining confidence and pushing both sides back toward confrontation that both sides are trying to avoid, and still, even when they fight one another at a very small incident, they call it incident, and they say, well, the ceasefire is still in place, because actually renewing confrontation is not in the advantage of both sides at the moment.
1: Thank you so much for speaking to us. That's war correspondent and political risk analyst Elijah Magnier. You're watching CGTN, still ahead. Pole position, Chinese EV surge in popularity in Serbia, outperforming their European counterparts.
0: Ever wondered what's the difference between a bear and a bull market? Where are the cash cows? And who are the lame ducks? And what exactly are black swans, grey rhinos, and unicorn companies? Make sense of it all with Global Business, only on CGTN.
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1: Welcome back. A reminder of our top stories. Iran says it reserves the right to retaliate as the United States launches fresh strikes on missile sites and boats. But hopes for diplomacy still flicker. Tehran says progress has been made, while Washington insists a deal could be days away. Benjamin Netanyahu declares Israel is at war with Hezbollah, ordering the military to intensify strikes on Lebanon. Serbian President Aleksandar Vučić has had a first-hand look at some of China's latest innovations on a tour of Xiaomi's auto factory in Beijing. He had the chance to sit behind the wheel of a Xiaomi EV and learn about the company's newest developments in smart technology. Our correspondent Lu Sewei is in Beijing.
15: So at Tsinghua University today, Serbian President Aleksandar Vučić praised China's development and pushed back against what he called long-standing Western misconceptions about the country. And during his speech to students, Vučić said repeated predictions about China's future problems have failed to materialize. And instead, he said China has continued to grow faster than many Western economies and has strengthened its position on the global stage. And speaking directly to students, Vučić urged young students not to take China's achievements for granted, and he encouraged them to continue contributing to their country's future and acknowledge the sacrifices made by previous generations in helping build modern China. And in a humble and emotional moment at the end of his speech, Vučić even asked students to pass his message on to their families, saying ordinary Chinese people had made enormous contributions to the country's development over the past decades. And later, the Serbian president also visited Xiaomi's electric vehicle factory, where he was introduced to the company's latest developments in China's fast-growing EV sector. Lu Sirui, CGTN, Beijing.
1: Chinese EVs are rapidly gaining popularity in Serbia due to competitive prices, government subsidies, and of course those rising fuel costs. Our correspondent Aljosa Milenković reports from Belgrade.
16: A Ferrari supercar connected to an electric charger in a hangar at the Navac testing track near Belgrade. A sign of the revolution happening across the automotive industry. On the track, a Chinese electric supercar shows its power. Chinese manufacturers are also turning heads in Serbia's growing electric vehicle market.
17: audience has started looking up to Chinese models and Chinese manufacturers much more thoroughly. Because before, they didn't trust. They didn't trust the brands. They didn't trust the didn't accept, actually, the cars coming from China. But now, understanding that the whole packaging is completely different from what they thought it is, interest has been much, much, much bigger.
16: Competitive pricing and a wide range of models have put Chinese brands in pole position as the EV race revs up in Serbia. Great news for the government's drive to greener energy.
18: This year alone, I'm especially proud of this. Since March 1st, we have 5.5 times more demand than in 2025.
16: The recent Belgrade Motor Show highlighted that shift in consumer demand, particularly for Chinese models.
19: Just finished Motor Show, Belgrade Motor Show, where BYD has sold, I would not use names, but has sold more units than other 5 European brands combined. And when I say brands, I mean mass producers and very well-recognized French and German producers.
16: Market watchers have also linked the growing interest in EVs to concern about oil price volatility due to the Iran crisis. And government subsidies of up to $5,800 for new EV purchases are also sweetening the deal.
20: For years, Serbia viewed electric vehicles as costly niche products. But Chinese manufacturers are now pushing EVs much deeper into the mainstream market, forcing even some traditional European brands to adapt faster.
16: Officials say even though applications for EV incentives have skyrocketed fivefold this year, subsidies for new electric car buyers will be honored.
18: As far as funding goes, the citizens and the economy should not worry, regardless of the fact that funds are currently taking up due to the volume of requests we have seen. We are providing additional funds.
16: While charging infrastructure is still getting up to speed in Serbia, the EV race is well underway, with Chinese electric vehicles helping to accelerate the transition to cleaner transport. Aljoša Milenković, CGTN, Belgrade.
1: The head of the World Health Organization is due to travel to the Democratic Republic of Congo on Tuesday, the country at the epicenter of the Ebola outbreak. It comes just a day after Tedros Adhanom Ghebreyesus warned that the fast-moving outbreak is now outpacing response efforts. There are 220 suspected deaths in the DRC from Ebola and neighboring Uganda. Ukraine has described a warning from Moscow for foreign citizens to leave Kyiv ahead of planned attacks as blackmail. Russia's charge d'affaires has been summoned by the EU in response to that threat. Moscow says it is in retaliation for the Ukrainian strike on a student dormitory last week that killed at least 21 people in Russian-controlled eastern Ukraine. 4 people, including 2 children, have died after a train crashed into a school minibus in northern Belgium. Police say the bus drove onto a level crossing while the barrier was down. 5 other children are in hospital in a critical but stable state. China has allocated a further $23 million to help 5 flood-hit southern regions. Guangxi also had to contend with 2 5.2 magnitude earthquakes, which killed at least 2 people. In Chongqing, heavy rainfall triggered flash floods and landslides, killing 9. 7 people have died in France as a heat wave continues across Western Europe. Record temperatures for the month of May have been recorded in the UK and France, and it almost reached 40 degrees Celsius in Spain and Portugal on Monday. Forecasters say the extreme weather is due to a heat dome bringing hot air from Morocco. And you can see how that heat wave is impacting daily life across Europe, from packed beaches to sweltering cities, by scanning the QR code on your screen now for our full photo gallery and all the latest updates. Now, excitement is building for the World Cup, which kicks off in just 16 days' time. It'll take place across the US, Canada, and Mexico. While most will watch the action from home, those planning to attend the games face sky-high ticket prices, as well as concerns over visas in Trump's America. Peter Oliver reports from Germany.
21: For football supporters, the World Cup remains the ultimate pilgrimage.
2: But ahead of football's biggest showcase, European fans are wondering whether following their team has simply become too expensive.
21: So for now, it's pretty far. It's not just around the corner, and it's very expensive.
22: Football is nothing without fans.
2: Stadion an der Alten Försterei, some fans gave other reasons for not going.
23: Our German history teaches us lessons every day, and that's the main reason why we shouldn't go there.
2: But for Patrick, modern football's growing commercialization is the bigger issue.
23: When you think about it, football comes from the worker class. It's a movement that started with the industrialization. So people are there to spend a good time, not to spend money.
24: Back in 2006, when Germany last hosted the World Cup, Berlin's Central Station was part of a major national infrastructure

0: overhaul ahead of the fans arriving. In the last 20 years, the World Cup's only gotten bigger. And while there are still concerns over fan safety and the cost, the job of making sure that those players have somewhere to play and the supporters have somewhere to stay is progressing.
1: Across the United States, Canada and Mexico, preparations are well underway for what FIFA says will be the biggest World Cup in history. In Atlanta, covered stadium pitches are being carefully maintained under artificial grow lights, while in New York, a row between hotels and the unions representing their staff has now been settled ahead of the arrival of throngs of travelling supporters. Some fans are making the journey to the United States despite missing out on tickets.
2: We are flying on the 1st of July and staying till the 29th of July. We tried to get tickets to the VM. We had six people logged in and none of us got drawn for any of the events, any of the draws.
3: So you're going but you don't have tickets?
2: You know, we don't have tickets but we have reservations at some sports bars so that we can watch.
1: But even those making the trip say prices have gone too far.
2: The prices exceeded what we were willing to pay. It's too expensive.
4: Grand in your heads now. Listen.
1: For younger supporters like football coach and England fan Kyle Ashton, attending a modern World Cup is increasingly becoming a luxury and one that some are prepared to take risky financial action to afford.
5: 100%. I've got a flatmate up in Scotland. He is a Scotland diehard, goes to all the games, and he's finally got his last group game ticket. And I think that's came to a total of around $1,900 he's paid for the three tickets, and he's dipping into his final student loan.
1: Fans are still willing to travel across the world to follow their teams, but many now wonder whether ordinary supporters are slowly being priced out of football's biggest event. Peter Oliver, CGTN, Berlin.
6: Your headlines again. Iran says it reserves the right to retaliate as the United States launches fresh strikes on missile sites and boats. But hopes for diplomacy still flicker. Tehran says progress has been made. Washington insists the deal could be days away. Benjamin Netanyahu declares Israel is at war with Hezbollah, ordering the military to intensify strikes on Lebanon. And that's the world today. Thanks so much for watching. We're back with more news at the top of the hour. Up next, it's World Insight. For now, from all of us here in London, goodbye.

0: us the story.
1: If a simple world history teacher from America can somehow find a simple Chinese woman in the desert of China in Inner Mongolia and somehow, some way, work together to create this forest, the world

0: can find a way to work together.
1: Hello and welcome to World Insight with me, Tian Wei. A thriving desert oasis born from an unlikely friendship followed by 27 years search across the Pacific to prove that an ambitious dream can become reality. In 1999, Ronald Sarkowski, an American exchange teacher in the city of Luoyang in central China's Henan province, saw a TV report about Yin Yuzhen's fight against desertification in the Musu Desert of Inner Mongolia of China. Moved by her story, Sarkowski raised $5,000 to help Yin and her husband. Today, that gift has grown into more than 50,000 trees across the desert. Filled with gratitude and pride in what has been achieved, Yin spent years searching for her American friend. Recently, Chinese netizens volunteered and launched a nationwide campaign to help find him. In May, Yin and Sarkowski finally reunited over the phone, reminiscing about their friendship from two decades ago. Through Sarkowski's son, I also came to know this American teacher, who, together with his Chinese friends across the Pacific, created an unforgettable story of love and respect.
0: I cannot believe this. This is overwhelming for me. I never thought anything like this was going to happen. My last name is Sarkowski. And everybody has trouble saying it. So all my students, both in China and America, know me as Mr. S. And most just call me S.
1: All right, Mr. S, good to see you. What a pleasure.
0: It is my honor.
1: You know, you have become the most popular American in China these days.
0: I cannot believe this. This is overwhelming to me. It's like I'm dreaming. It just does not seem real to me.
1: Well, it's all started from Miss Yin, who you helped more than 20 years ago to try to bring more forest into the Wusu Desert, which is one of the biggest sandy area in China.
0: I could never find her on the internet. And some of my students and teachers in China started to text me and email me. And a lot of people that I do not know, just people from China, started to ask, are you the teacher from the forest? At first, I thought it was a joke. I didn't believe this was happening. Until Mr. Baifan, my principal from Luoyang Foreign Language School, called me on the telephone. And he started to tell me stories that only he and I would know. And that's when I realized that it was real and not a fake.
1: What was the story that he told you that helped you to assess that it's a real thing going on?
0: I went on a trip for the national holiday, for China's national holiday, with 25 other teachers from my school to Zhengzhajia. In 1999, it was a 25-hour train ride. I understand today with the new train, it's only like 9 hours to Zhengzhajia. But in 99, it was 25 hours.
1: Right.
0: When we got off the train, we took a bus to the hotel. The bathroom did not have a toilet. It had a hole in the ground. This was all new to me. I had only been in China for 2 months. But when I stayed with those Chinese teachers for a week, I brought different clothes for every day. Chinese men wash their clothes at night and put them back on again in the morning. They let me stay in the room with them, and I became part of the family.

0: That's perfect.
1: Within 2 months of living in China, I was eating like the Chinese, sleeping like the Chinese, and living like the Chinese.
0: How did the story with Miss Yan begin? How did you come up with the idea of trying to donate $5,000 at the time, 25 years ago, to a woman in the middle of Inner Mongolia who tried to plant trees?
1: I lived in China by myself. My family was back in the United States. I wanted to know what was going on in the world. So I watched CCTV at 12 o'clock, at 12 o'clock noon and 7 o'clock at night because they
0: Nice.
1: did a half hour news broadcast in
0: That's
1: English.
0: right.
1: I don't know if
0: That's
1: they.
0: us.
1: I don't know if you still do it now, but in 1999 at 12 noon and 7 o'clock at night, you did world news in English.
0: Well, we do 24 hours a day now, sir.
1: Awesome. A reporter from CCTV was doing a story on heroes of China, and every day she would show a different hero. On this one day, she was showing Miss Yin and her husband and how they were planting trees in the desert. Her husband was very sick. He had a lung disease. They only made $250 a year, and they spent all their money to plant trees in the desert of China to cut down on the sand getting into the wind. I could not believe this. I mean, this was amazing to me that she loved the motherland so much that she was willing to give every penny or every yuan that she had to making China beautiful. It touched my heart. I don't know why. I can't tell you why, because I don't know. It just happened. I was crying as I watched the news. So I saw her on the TV and I said, I want to help her. And I want to thank China because it had already taught me many lessons just in 2 months. China had made me a better person. So every night after Tai Chi, I went back in my apartment for 2 months and I started to research on the internet to find somebody or some organization that would help Miss Yin. I found a couple of organizations, but they all wanted to take a commission to get the money to China. I would not agree to that. It was either all the money or no donation. Finally, an organization in Boston, Massachusetts, who I do not remember who they are, said that they would give me $5,000. Well, Miss Yin only made $250 a year. $5,000 in 1999 was 20 years of income. So then I had to work to find a way to get the money to her. Central government in Beijing was willing to get the money, and then they promised that they would get the money to her. And that's how it all started. I heard in December that the money had arrived in Beijing. And then I never heard anything else. In May of 2000, Mr. Bai said to me, S, tell your students you are going away for a week. I said to him, where am I going? He said, I cannot tell you, but you will cry. Bring your suit and you will cry. I knew in China if they told me to bring my suit, it was something important. So I texted my supervisor in New York City from the teacher exchange program. And I said to her, "Do you know anything about this trip?" And she said, "Yes, I know, but I cannot tell you."

0: very lucky to go to the to Nay Mongol, to the grassland in Nay Mongol. He had
1: Inner
0: always,
1: Mongolia.
0: yes, Inner Mongolia. He had always dreamed to go to the grassland, but he had never been there. Mr. Bai had become my brother. So I told him the only way I would go was if they let him come with me to be my translator, because I do not speak Chinese. They said Mr. Bai could come with me, so we flew to Hohhot.
1: The provincial capital of Inner Mongolia.
0: Yes. We got off of the plane and we went to a hotel in Hohhot where we had a banquet that night. I was sitting at the round table, one of the round tables, and Chinese tradition, I was in the guest of honor seat. So I was facing the door of the banquet room. The door opened and Miss Yin walked in the door. I was stunned. I turned to Mr. Bai and I said, Mr. Bai, that's the lady from the television show in October. And he said, yes, that's why you're here. I jumped out of my seat, and like an American, I went over and I gave her a big hug. Chinese traditional women do not hug men in public, and especially a foreigner in public. Yeah. And she does not speak English. So she was very, very scared. After she calmed down, we went back to the table and they served us dinner. Inner Mongolian lamb banquet.
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0: What did she tell you through Mr. Bai?
1: She told me about the forest and how she had planted the trees, and that the next day we were going to go to her house. So that night after the banquet, like 10 o'clock at night, Mr. Bai says to me, oh, by the way, which is typical Chinese, you always wait to the last minute to tell somebody something. You never tell them anything in advance. So Mr. Bai tells, it's funny, but it's true. Mr. Bai tells me at 10 o'clock at night,

0: that in the morning at 9 o'clock in the morning, I'm going to give a speech to 500 Communist Party members. This is 10 o'clock at night, and I have to write a speech for 9 o'clock in the morning.
1: Yeah.
0: I don't speak Chinese. Mr. Bai said, no problem. I will translate. So I did a speech in a small elementary school in Hohhot to 500 communist men.
1: So they were like the local officials and also people responsible for implement the project of forestation together with Miss Yin, right?
0: Yes, they were locals and some members from Beijing.
1: I see.
0: When I was done, and Dasha Shah from CCTV was outside waiting for me.
1: That's terrific.
0: And we drove for hours over the sand. There were no roads, there were no villages, there were no houses. In the middle of the desert, there was a hole, a big hole in the desert. Miss Yin came out of the hole. She was digging a water hole for the trees. I saw her. We said hello. And she started to point all around the desert. She said, this is your forest. This is your forest. This is your forest. Three times. The third time she called it my forest, I said to Mr. Bai, why is she calling it my forest? It is not my forest. And Mr. Bai said, Beijing central government is calling it the Sikorsky Forest. I said, no, all I did was put this money together, but I did not do this for the forest to be named after me. She showed me the little saplings. When I tell you that the saplings were no bigger than this pen, that was the size of the saplings that she was putting in the desert, digging a hole with a stick and dropping the sapling in the desert.
1: I see.
0: Then we drove to her house and she made a delicious noodle dish. I came back to America in June of 2000. In December of 2000, I got Mr. Bai sent me a letter that Miss Yin had sent her to him to send to me, and he translated it into English with a picture of a very large white stone in the desert, calling it the Sikorsky Forest, with an excerpt, a part of my speech on the stone.
1: Wow.
0: Sadly, my school in America got black mold. I don't know if you know what black mold is, but it's very bad. It's black. It goes all over your walls. It can be very dangerous.
1: I see.
0: So at a school, they threw all my stuff away. So they threw away all my pictures of Miss Yin, all my pictures of the forest, the letter, everything they threw in the garbage. I lost everything. And so I lost contact for 27 years.
1: You know, because in China there is a traditional saying, it takes 10 years to make a forest. It takes 100 years to build a person. Of course, this is an analogy, but it shows how much effort one needs to make in order to raise a child through education. And it's so interesting that these two stories about the trees, about a person, and about a bridge between your part of the world and this part of the world, really beautifully reflected and crystallization in this story that we are talking about today, 27 years later.
0: If a simple world history teacher from America can somehow find a simple Chinese woman in the desert of China in Inner Mongolia, and somehow, some way, work together to create this forest, the world can find a way to work together. It's not easy. It takes a lot of obstacles and a lot of time. But in America, we say if there's a will, there's a way. And I had a will to help her, and she had a dream to make China beautiful.
1: What is it like for you, you know, since coming back from China about 27 years ago to America, and see the changes in China, whether it's the train or it's the people, people's income, the forest?
0: I cannot believe what many people have told me about the changes in China. I went back to China in 2004 for 1 month. I taught with Mr. Bai at the Luoyang Foreign Language School. The changes in just 4 years in Luoyang were amazing. But now I hear Miss Yin, there's a road to her house. I saw a picture of the forest with a giant building in the middle of the forest. It is amazing to me. I cannot wait to get back to China to see the changes. But please let me tell you this. When I left China in 2000, I gave another speech to a group of people in Luoyang. I gave a speech, and in there I said in 1999, I was very scared that China was getting too westernized. And from what I'm hearing now, it's getting more and more modern, which is good. But I hope they don't lose their respect for respect and their respect for education. My students in China went to school 7 days a week from 8 o'clock in the morning till 9 o'clock at night. American students would never do that. Never. But that's because the Chinese respect education much more than American students do.
1: Right.
0: My students in China, I have stayed in touch with three of them since I left China. One is now a computer technician in Beijing. One works for the British consulate in Wuhan. And one is a professor at Nanjing University.
1: Amazing.
0: They all use their English that I taught, that I started to teach them. They use their English in their jobs, which makes me very, very happy. And they email me in English. They have reached out to me. 2 days ago, I got an email from a student of mine. His name is Richie Lee. I don't know his Chinese name. I made all my students in China get an English name. So every one of my students in China had to have an English name. Some had normal names, and some had funny names. The only talking in my classroom was English.
1: Many of the people who got to know you over the years will be able to see you, hear your story once again. And many of those who do not know you now get to know you much better through your stories. So thank you for that. Anything you want to say to them?
0: I am looking forward to making arrangements to come back to China sometime after June, probably July, August, or September. I will probably come back to China for a week or 10 days, about 10 days. I thank China for everything it has done for me. It made me a better person. And Miss Yin is, she's just amazing. And that's something China taught me. And China taught me to appreciate the simple things. So I am looking forward to coming to China, to going to the forest, to going back to Loyan, and anything else that they want me to do when I'm there, I will do.
1: Thank you, Esther. I really appreciate that. Your son helped me. We got to know each other through the internet and also to hear your story eventually. I'm looking forward to seeing you, if possible, in China and in the United States as well. So wonderful to see you, and thank you.
0: Yes, ma'am. Thank you.
1: That's my latest interview with Mr. S. Together with his Chinese friend, they make a dream come true. That's all the time we have for today. If you'd like to know more, search World Insight or check out our YouTube channel, follow us on X and Facebook. I'm Tian Wei on behalf of the team. Thanks for being with us. I'll see you tomorrow. Bye for now.

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1: Hello, I'm Sally Baudet. Welcome to the programme. Our top stories. Iran says it reserves the right to retaliate as the United States launches fresh strikes on missile sites and boats. But hopes for diplomacy still flicker. Tehran says progress has been made. Washington insists a deal could be days away. Benjamin Netanyahu declares Israel is at war with Hezbollah, ordering the military to intensify strikes on Lebanon. And Serbia's president takes China's EV ambitions for a spin, getting behind the wheel of a Xiaomi car. The U.S. has launched fresh strikes on Iran, hitting missile sites and boats trying to lay mines in the Strait of Hormuz. Washington claims it was acting in self-defense. Iran claims to have shot down a military drone and fired at a fighter jet, insisting it reserves the right to retaliate. U.S. Secretary of State Marco Rubio, speaking after Monday's strikes, suggested there is still hope for a peace deal.
2: Like anything with something like this,

0: and it's going to take a couple days to settle on, even down to the disagreements over a word, sentence. So we'll have to work through that. If there's going to be a deal, we're going to have to work through that. But this is, you know, it's either going to be a good deal or there isn't going to be one.
1: Let's speak now to our correspondent, Kate Fisher, in Washington. Hello, Kate. What can you tell us on these strikes?
2: Well, we know, as was just suggested there, that the US is saying they were defensive in nature, trying to suggest that they were therefore okay during this ceasefire that exists between the two countries. They say they were targeted specifically at Iranian mining efforts in the Strait of Hormuz and to protect US forces and shipping there. But the Iranians have declared it as a grave violation of the ceasefire. And it certainly does complicate the negotiations, which, if you can think back to just this weekend, on Saturday, Donald Trump was saying that things were basically nearly decided between the two countries, and he sounded very positive. And now we are talking about the U.S. striking Iran again, even while these negotiations are continuing. And I think it does suggest that there is, it just shows how easily escalation can happen. We should note as well, though, that Donald Trump, or the White House, has just announced that it will be the president will be holding a cabinet meeting tomorrow, Wednesday. Now, normally these are kind of in front of the TV cameras in the White House. You may remember he goes around each of his cabinet secretaries. But this one is going to be behind closed doors at his retreat at Camp David, which does suggest that perhaps there is something important that he wants to discuss away from the cameras.
1: We'll have to see how that develops. But in the meantime, where do these strikes leave any hopes for a peace deal?
2: It certainly does make it feel a lot less as the kind of the positivity from the weekend seems to have dripped away somewhat with this. But negotiations did continue in Doha despite these strikes. Marco Rubio, that we just heard from the Secretary of State, suggesting that they were just kind of talking about specific language on a potential agreement, which does suggest things are still continuing. But any time that the US does this, it does reduce the trust between the two countries. Iran has always said that it is mistrustful of the US. Of course, in February, when the US began this war, it was during negotiations with Iran that were happening already, which, of course, they say, the Iranians say, makes it much harder to believe anything and to believe that they will stop the military action when they say they will. It also, I think, emboldens the hardliners in Iran who have long said you can't trust the US. Anytime the US does something like that, it makes their faction stronger when it comes to these negotiations.
1: Thank you so much for that update. That's Kate Fisher in Washington. Let's now hear from our correspondent in Iran. Ehsan Kevani has the latest from the city of Yazd.
3: Iranian delegation to Qatar included Foreign Minister Abbas Araghchi, the country's chief nuclear negotiator Mohammad Bagher Qalibaf, and Iran's central bank chief Abdel Nasser Hemeti. So we can say the main agenda in this trip was more economic than political or related to nuclear negotiations. In 2023, negotiations were held to release some $7 billion of Iran's revenues frozen in two South Korean banks. After months of back and forth, the amount was finally transferred to a bank in Qatar, but as much as $1 billion evaporated due to foreign exchange fluctuations. And after 3 years, Iran has still no access to that amount of money. Now, according to a source close to the negotiating team and according to the 14 article text of the Memorandum of Understanding, Iran's blocked resources must be released during the negotiations, which is estimated at $24 billion. Iran insists that half of this amount must be made available upon the announcement of the MOU, and the rest must be transferred within 60 days. Now, the trip to Qatar was mainly to reach an understanding on the implementation of Iran's demand and how to access $12 billion in the first step and more and remove, in fact, the obstacles. Iran says, given the experience and the release of Iranian funds in South Korea and Qatar, Tehran wants to carefully follow the implementation steps so that this experience is not repeated.
1: That's Ehsan Kevani in Iran. Now, the Israeli military has warned residents in the southern Lebanese town of Nabatieh to leave ahead of possible airstrikes. This comes after Prime Minister Benjamin Netanyahu said Israel would intensify its attacks against the Iran-backed Hezbollah group. Israel and Hezbollah have continued to exchange strikes despite a ceasefire.
4: We will hit them. It's true. They're shooting drones at us. You are showing resilience, and I want to bless the resilience of the residents of the north, which inspires us all. But what this requires of us now is to increase the blows, to increase the intensity. We will smite them with overwhelming force.
1: Our correspondent Jonathan Regev is in Tel Aviv.
5: Netanyahu understands very well that the Israeli public feels that all the promises that were made were simply not met up. None of them. Israelis were promised victories in Gaza, in Lebanon, in Iran. None of them are happening. The residents of northern Israel were told twice that they can return home safely. One was a year and a half ago during the first ceasefire with Hezbollah. The other one just over a month ago when the second ceasefire was signed. And in both cases, they were promised that things will be safe, only to learn that they're not safe. With those low-tech fiber drones, Hezbollah is able to inflict major damage. Israelis are waking for the past week practically every morning to learn that another soldier was killed from those very low-tech drones that create major damage that Israel simply cannot deal with. And all this is happening as Israel is 5 months away from elections. Netanyahu was hoping to come to the elections with decisive victories in all of the fronts against Hezbollah, against Hamas, against Iran. None of them is happening. That is why the statement came now. Netanyahu is hoping to back the statement with actions, but at least for the moment, it is not happening.
1: The ceasefire, and we've spoken about this before, between Israel and Lebanon is essentially in tatters. Has anyone actually called it? Has anyone actually said it's over? And what would that mean?
5: So nobody said it yet. It may happen later this evening once the Israeli security cabinet convenes. It has to be said that it's a ceasefire that's not really a ceasefire because fire has never stopped. Fire has decreased and perhaps there were certain rules of engagement that were respected by both sides. The Israeli side is hinting that this is over, that Israel will be back to strike with a major force on the ground, distancing Hezbollah even more to the north and also on the Dahya in Beirut, the Hezbollah stronghold. Those comments were already made last night. It has not happened yet. It may happen after the security cabinet later this evening. For the moment, it is not happening, leading to great frustration among the army, among the entire Israeli citizens, most notably the residents of the north, which once again are living under fire. It has to be said, the directives of the Home Front Command for those residents have changed. Schools were mostly closed there today. Kids are learning at home. And who knows how long it will happen when Hezbollah is sending the drones and Israel in return is not retaliating in the strongest way in Beirut, in the Dahya, or elsewhere in Lebanon.
1: Jonathan Regev in Tel Aviv. I've also been speaking to war correspondent and political risk analyst Elijah Magnier.
3: The children and students on the borders with Lebanon are studying from home online. The students in Lebanon have their homes and schools completely destroyed. There are internally displaced. There are more than 1.3 million inhabitants, indicating that there is actually no ceasefire at all. This is what Benjamin Netanyahu cause as a freedom of action. And for Iran, this is really non-negotiable. When the Iranians said that there is no deal or no MOU or memory or any draft or framework can be agreed upon if the war in Lebanon continue. And for them, the war in Lebanon continue doesn't mean a free hand for

0: Israel to continue bombing the south of Lebanon, destroying villages, and in the last few hours, they even pushed more forces beyond the line that they call defense line, which is more or less 1,000 square kilometers in the Lebanese territory and water.
1: And then if we look at what's been happening between Iran and the U.S. in the last 24 hours, how do you understand the messaging coming from both sides? Marco Rubio talking about choosing the right words. They could be just days away. Iran saying it has a right to retaliate. Are they at all on the same page? Do you have any hope that they might make a breakthrough?
0: Well, the latest strikes are a reminder that the ceasefire was never a real peace agreement, but a very fragile pause between two sides that still fundamentally distrust each other. So the proposed U.S.-Iran framework was designed mainly to freeze escalation temporarily, especially around the Strait of Hormuz, while postponing the core dispute to later negotiations. Because those deeper issues remain unresolved, every military incident risks undermining confidence and pushing both sides back toward confrontation that both sides are trying to avoid. And still, even when they fight one another at a very small incident, they call it incident, and they say, well, the ceasefire is still in place, because actually renewing confrontation is not in the advantage of both sides at the moment.
1: Political risk analyst Elijah Magnier. Now, China's foreign minister has warned that world peace is at a crossroads, with dark clouds of war gathering and the law of the jungle resurging. Wang Yi made the comments at a United Nations Security Council meeting on Tuesday. He called on the UN to stand united during what he described as some of the most complex changes since World War II.
2: We must uphold sovereign equality and oppose interference in internal affairs. We must uphold the peaceful settlement of disputes and oppose the use of force. Major countries in particular have the responsibility to lead by example in following the rule of law and the right path, and should not practice double standards, exceptionalism, or selective application.
1: You're watching CGTN. Still ahead, pole position, Chinese EVs surge in popularity in Serbia, outperforming their European competitors.

0: Everything is a business story.
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1: The difference is in the detail.
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1: the background.
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1: The wider angle and perspective of every story. Wherever the story may be. CGTN. See the difference.
5: Welcome back. A reminder of our top stories. Iran says it reserves the right to retaliate as the United States launches fresh strikes on missile sites and boats. But hopes for diplomacy still flicker. Tehran says progress has been made. Washington insists a deal could be days away. And Benjamin Netanyahu declares Israel is at war with Hezbollah, ordering the military to intensify strikes on Lebanon. Serbian President Aleksandar Vučić has had a first-hand look at some of China's latest innovations on a tour of Xiaomi's auto factory in Beijing. He had the chance to sit behind the wheel of a Xiaomi EV and learn about the company's newest developments in smart tech. Our correspondent Lucy Wei is in Beijing.
6: So at Tsinghua University today, Serbian President Aleksandar Vučić praised China's development and pushed back against what he called long-standing Western misconceptions about the country. And during his speech to students, Vučić said repeated predictions about China's future problems have failed to materialize. And instead, he said China has continued to grow faster than many Western economies and has strengthened its position on the global stage. And speaking directly to students, Vučić urged young students not to take China's achievements for granted, and he encouraged them to continue contributing to their country's future and acknowledge the sacrifices made by previous generations in helping build modern China. And in a humble and emotional moment at the end of his speech, Vučić even asked students to pass his message on to their families, saying ordinary Chinese people had made enormous contributions to the country's development over the past decades. And later, the Serbian president also visited Xiaomi's electric vehicle factory, where he was introduced to the company's latest developments in China's fast-growing EV sector. Lu Siwei, CGTN, Beijing.
5: Chinese EVs are rapidly gaining popularity in Serbia due to competitive prices, government subsidies, and of course those rising fuel costs. Our correspondent Aljosa Milenković reports from Belgrade.
7: A Ferrari supercar connected to an electric charger in a hangar at the Navac testing track near Belgrade. A sign of the revolution happening across the automotive industry. On the track, a Chinese electric supercar shows its power. Chinese manufacturers are also turning heads in Serbia's growing electric vehicle market.
8: Audience has started looking up to Chinese models and Chinese manufacturers much more thoroughly, because before they didn't trust. They didn't trust the brands, they didn't trust, they didn't accept actually the cars coming from China. But now, understanding that the whole packaging is completely different from what they thought it is, interest has been much, much, much bigger.
7: Competitive pricing and a wide range of models have put Chinese brands in pole position as the EV race revs up in Serbia. Great news for the government's drive to greener energy.
9: This year alone, I'm especially proud of this. Since March 1st, we have 5.5 times more demand than in 2025.
7: The recent Belgrade Motor Show highlighted that shift in consumer demand, particularly for Chinese models.
10: Just finished Motor Show, Belgrade Motor Show, where BYD has sold, I would not use names, but has sold more units than other 5 European brands combined. And when I say brands, I mean mass producers and very well-recognized French and German producers.
7: Market watchers have also linked the growing interest in EVs to concern about oil price volatility due to the Iran crisis. and government subsidies of up to $5,800 for new EV purchases are also sweetening the deal.
3: For years, Serbia viewed electric vehicles as costly niche products. But Chinese manufacturers are now pushing EVs much deeper into the mainstream market, forcing even some traditional European brands to adapt faster.
7: Officials say even though applications for EV incentives have skyrocketed fivefold this year, subsidies for new electric car buyers will be honored.
9: As far as funding goes, the citizens and the economy should not worry, regardless of the fact that funds are currently taking up due to the volume of requests we have seen, we are providing additional funds.
7: While charging infrastructure is still getting up to speed in Serbia, the EV race is well underway, with Chinese electric vehicles helping to accelerate the transition to cleaner transport. Aljoša Milenković, CGTN, Belgrade.
5: The head of the World Health Organization is traveling to the Democratic Republic of Congo, the country at the epicenter of the Ebola outbreak. It comes just a day after Tedros Adhanom Ghebreyesus warned that the fast-moving outbreak is now outpacing response efforts. There are now 220 suspected deaths in the DRC and neighboring Uganda. Health experts say cuts to international aid have undermined the response to the Ebola outbreak in the DRC. This includes weakened surveillance systems, slower contact tracing, and strained emergency response efforts. Robert Nagile reports.
11: It's the nightmare scenario health experts warned about after donor funding freezes last year crippled healthcare programs across Africa. Medical professionals cautioned that deep cuts would weaken disease surveillance, treatment, research and outbreak response systems across the continent. Now, the 17th Ebola outbreak in the DRC appears to be exposing those fears. Experts believe the virus spread undetected for weeks because of weakened surveillance systems. Many health facilities in affected areas lack the capacity to quickly detect cases, isolate patients, and put preventive measures in place.
12: What happened with this case was that it took almost 2 weeks for even the lab to do the diagnosis because the reagents they required for this species of Ebola was not available. It was only available in the lab in Kinshasa, not in the Ituri or Bunia area. And that was the problem. So they were returning negative results because they didn't have the right reagents.
11: Global agencies are now scrambling to fill the funding gap. The UN says it has deployed staff and emergency resources as more countries put together emergency support packages.
12: The funding cuts has had some negative impact on many of the health programs we have in the African region. Unfortunately, many of the African countries have not actually put back the money lost through the aid, and therefore all sorts of situations concerning surveillance, even the treatment of cases, drugs, have become under very severe strain.
11: What is now causing even greater concern is that the latest outbreak is linked to the rare Bundibugyo strain for which there is no specific treatment or approved vaccine.
13: Trajectory will depend heavily on how quickly we can scale up case detections, isolations, community engagement, as I said earlier, and infection prevention measures.
11: The World Health Organization chief warned on Friday that the outbreak is spreading rapidly and upgraded the national risk level in the DRC to very high. Robert Nagila, CGTN.
5: Ukraine has described a warning from Moscow for foreign citizens to leave Kyiv ahead of planned attacks as blackmail. Russia's charge d'affaires has been summoned by the EU in response to the threat. Moscow says it is in retaliation for the Ukrainian strike on a student dormitory last week that killed at least 21 people in a Russian-controlled part of eastern Ukraine. Four people, including two children, have died after a train crashed into a school minibus in northern Belgium. Police say the bus drove onto a level crossing while the barrier was down. Five other children are in hospital in a critical but stable condition. Well, they're just 16 days until the World Cup kicks off across the US, Canada and Mexico. While most will watch the action from home, those planning to attend the games face sky-high ticket prices, as well as concerns over visas in Trump's America. Peter Oliver reports from Germany.
14: For football supporters, the World Cup remains the ultimate pilgrimage. But ahead of football's biggest showcase, European fans are wondering whether following their team has simply become too expensive.
15: So for now, it's pretty far. It's not just around the corner, and it's very expensive.
16: Football is nothing without fans.
14: Stadion an der Alten Försterei, some fans gave other reasons for not going.
17: Our German history teaches us lessons every day, and that's the main reason why we shouldn't go there.
14: But for Patrick, modern football's growing commercialization is the bigger issue.
17: When you think about it, football comes from the worker class. It's a movement that started with the industrialization, so people are there to spend a good time, not to spend money.
18: Back in 2006, when Germany last hosted the World Cup, Berlin's Central Station was part of a major national infrastructure overhaul ahead of the fans arriving. In the last 20 years, the World Cup's only gotten bigger. And while there are still concerns over fan safety and the cost, the job of making sure that those players have somewhere to play and the supporters have somewhere to stay is progressing.
14: Across the United States, Canada and Mexico, preparations are well underway for what FIFA says will be the biggest World Cup in history. In Atlanta, covered stadium pitches are being carefully maintained under artificial grow lights, while in New York, a row between hotels and the unions representing their staff has now been settled ahead of the arrival of throngs of travelling supporters.

0: supporters. Some fans are making the journey to the United States despite missing out on tickets.
1: We are flying on the 1st of July and staying till the 29th of July. We tried to get tickets to the VM. We had six people logged in and none of us got drawn for any of the events, any of the draws.
2: So you're going but you don't have tickets?
1: No, we don't have tickets but we have reservations at some sports bars so that we can watch.
0: But even those making the trip say prices have gone too far.
1: The prices exceeded what we were willing to pay. It's too expensive.
3: Grand in your heads now. Listen.
0: For younger supporters like football coach and England fan Kyle Ashton, attending a modern World Cup has increasingly becoming a luxury and one that some are prepared to take risky financial action to afford.
4: 100%. I've got a flatmate up in Scotland. He is a Scotland diehard, goes to all the games, and he's finally got his last group game ticket. And I think that's came to a total of around $1,900 he's paid for the three tickets, and he's dipping into his final student loan.
0: Fans are still willing to travel across the world to follow their teams, but many now wonder whether ordinary supporters are slowly being priced out of football's biggest event. Peter Oliver, CGTN, Berlin.
5: The headlines again. Iran says it reserves the right to retaliate as the United States launches fresh strikes on missile sites and boats. But hopes for diplomacy still flicker. Tehran says progress has been made. Washington insists a deal could be days away. And that's the world today. Thanks so much for watching. We're back with more news at the top of the hour. Up next, it's The Vibe. For now, from all of us here in London, goodbye.

vibe. Jazz finale. Grammy-winning jazz vocalist Kurt Elling brings the Beijing May Music Festival to a stylish close with an unforgettable performance. Tourism upgrade. Xinjiang's Tian Shan Tianqi is expanding beyond sightseeing with cafes, camping and adventure experiences aimed at boosting tourism spending. Industrial art. In Cape Town, a century-old grain silo has been reborn as Africa's largest contemporary art museum and a hub for cultural dialogue. Hey there, and welcome to The Vibe on CGTN. I'm your host, Leonie Zimmer in Beijing. Thanks for tuning in. Here at The Vibe, we are your go-to destination for all things art and culture every weekday. Two-time Grammy Award-winning jazz vocalist Kurt Elling performed Midnight Rose 2026 at the National Center for the Performing Arts in Beijing on Sunday, closing the May

0: music festival with an eclectic night of music. Shen Li was there.
1: Here's the thing about jazz, it never plays the same twice, and that's the beauty of it. Nearly 10 years ago, Kurt Eiling played to a Beijing audiences for the very first time and had them spellbound with that exact magic. And tonight in China, the audience get to feel that thrill all over again. And that thrill was on full display.Intricate solos, tight ensemble playing, and the electricity of musical conversations unfolding in real time.
2: There's so many different new people. And then there are some people, God bless them, who've heard me before and who choose to come out again. So I try to kind of light a fire under everybody and just be as hospitable as I can be and make everybody feel at home.
1: This concert is more than just a show. It's the snapshot of jazz rise in China. Over the past decade, the genre has gained a loyal and growing following. Festivals like Montreux now have permanent additions here, and local music lovers are embracing the change with open ears.
3: Jazz is pretty relaxing, not so highbrow. It's a great way to unwind after a long day.
4: You can really feel more people tuning into jazz now. More gigs, more choices. It just keeps getting better.
1: The artist also points out that jazz, by its very nature, is ready to absorb musical elements from other cultures.
2: Any melodies that are beautiful can be adapted into the world of jazz, and jazz will absorb it. And I don't know enough about traditional Chinese music to know where that goes. I'm hoping to get a lot more experience with it. But whatever jazz encounters,When it finds something that's beautiful, it wants to absorb it. So I won't be a bit surprised if in 20 years there's a whole new stream of compositions that are happening in the world of jazz based on its encounter with China.
5: For we have fallen to a place where everything is music and singing.
1: From a single night of Midnight Rose to a future full of cross-cultural possibilities, jazz in China is only just beginning to play its next note. Shen Li, CGTN.
0: Xinjiang's Tianshan Tianshi, known for its stunning lake and snowy peaks, is moving beyond ticket sales by adding a scenic cafe, paragliding, camping,and RV stays. The goal is to give those who once stayed only a brief moment more ways to linger and lose themselves in the landscape.
6: I'm now walking by the Tianshi Lake in the Tianshan Mountains, which is nearly 2,000 meters above sea level. And this cafe behind me has gone viral online for its snowy coffee experience. Ordering a hot coffee at the foot of snow-capped mountains, soaking up the sun and taking some photos,That has become the new must-do for the young visitors checking in at the Tianshan Tianshi Lake.
7: It's beyond my expectations. I used to think it was just a quick stop, but now sitting by the lake feels so relaxing. This coffee in my WeChat Moments post got so many likes.
8: I never imagined it would be this popular. From morning to night, we're busy.Many guests say this is the closest cafe to the snow mountains. Seeing them take photos with their coffee, it's really rewarding.
9: The success of one cafe reflects a deeper shift in Tianshi's approach to new consumption experiences. In the past, visitors stayed only 3 to 4 hours on average. To keep them longer, the scenic area has launched a series of immersive activities.At the new open flight base, powered paragliding has become one of the most popular experiences. No flying experience is needed. All you have to do is enjoy the view.
10: The green grassland is below and the snowy mountain peaks are far away. The entire picture is the living landscape. It's amazing.
9: According to staff, each paragliding flight lasts about 5 to 10 minutes.It has quickly become one of the most popular activities, especially among young travelers.
11: I was a bit nervous before my first paragliding flight. But once in the air, the scenery blew me away. It felt incredible.
9: After paragliding, visitors can relax on the Tianshan grassland. Tents, off-road bikes, and a barbecue fill the scene. Then there's warmth, literally. Geothermal hot springs offer a peaceful soak in the mountain's fruit. And a new RV campsite has playgrounds and bonfire parties catering to families and young travelers alike.
8: Tourists can enjoy scenery during the day, set up a tent in the afternoon, and watch the stars or join a bonfire party at night. This Camping Plus model has extended the average stay, and consumption naturally follows.
9: From a cup of coffee by the Tianshi Lake to paragliding above the clouds, from tents on the grassland to RV campsite in the mountains, Tianshan Tianshi is moving beyond the old ticket economy. Visitors are no longer just passing through. They are choosing to stay. And that changes everything. 张江龙, CGTN, 福康, 新疆。
0: A recent global online search video has touched millions. In northern China's Ma Wusu Desert in Ordos in Mongolia, desert control hero Yin Yuzhen reached out to an American teacher who helped her plant trees 27 years ago. Now, after more than two decades apart, they have finally reconnected and the forest they planted together is thriving.
12: In 1999, American teacher Ronald Sokolsky saw Yin Yuzhen on a TV program. Despite earning only $250 a year, she and her husband had spent 14 years planting trees in the desert, living in poverty. Touched by her determination, Sokolsky raised $5,000 from U.S. foundations, the first overseas donation Yin ever received. Yin kept $1 as a souvenir and bought 50,000 saplings with the rest. When Sokolsky visited in 2000, the fragile seedlings seemed unlikely to survive. Yin promised that if he returned in a few years, he would see a forest. In May 2026, Yin held up that same dollar bill and recorded a video, launching a global online search. Within days, former students of Sokolsky, now adults living around the world, began messaging him.
13: About a week or two ago, I started getting all these emails and all these text messages. Students of mine that are now in their 30s are emailing me from all around the world. And my students were saying, S, is this person you? This lady in China is looking for you.
12: Through photos and videos, Sokolsky saw what those tiny saplings had become. A vast forest of more than 50,000 poplar trees, stretching across what was once barren desert.
13: They were literally the size of a pencil. We would poke a hole in the ground and drop the sapling, like the shape of a pencil, in the ground. And that's what started what now they're telling me is a 50,000 tree forest. It's a miracle.
12: For Yin Yuzhen, fighting Sokolsky meant keeping a promise written in sweat, sand, and 41 years of hard work.
14: I wanted to show him that his $5,000 was never wasted. I didn't buy a house. I planted trees. Back then, he asked, will they survive? I told him, come back in a few years, and I will return you a forest.
13: It's a living miracle that her and I have now talked to each other, and we are trying to plan for me to come back to be able to see the forest.
12: Today, thanks to the hard work of Yin Yuzhen and other villagers, over 80% of the Ma Wusu Desert is green. Zhang Mengyuan, CGTN.
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15: A vast land of 1.4 billion people. The world's second largest economy. Home to stories of the unexpected, the unimaginable, the breathtaking. 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
1: It's the Vibe here. Welcome back to the studio. We continue with our program. And now it is time for Behind the Buzz. This is where we dive into what everyone is talking about online and discover what's really behind the clicks, the likes, and those shares. First up, let's head to Luoyang and take a look at Jing Tianmen Gate, which was the main southern gate of the city's palace during the Sui and Tang dynasties.

Fun fact, that gate bore witness to major state ceremonies and diplomatic occasions, including the enthronement of Wu Zetian, the only female emperor in Chinese history. Now let's take a look at how traditional crafts are being transformed into creative products such as jewelry, clothing, and decorative items.

great to see that intangible cultural heritage lives on through reimagined products. Let's move from culture to nature. Researchers at the Helan Mountains National Nature Reserve in northwest China have, for the first time, captured precious footage of a snow leopard mother and her one-year-old cub together.

Oh, so, so cute, that little one. Just adorable. Also, good to know that the snow leopard is a first-class nationally protected species of China, so this cub is in very good hands. And if this wasn't cute enough for you, I now want to bring some color into the mix. Take a look at how beautiful Chinese roses are transforming Beijing's overpasses into sky gardens.

0: Oh, well, that makes being stuck in traffic ever so slightly more bearable, doesn't it? And with these beautiful images, I happily leave you to enjoy a short break, but don't go too far because we've got more stories coming up right here on The Vibe.
1: Still to come, Grain to Gallery. Cape Town's 1921 grain silo has been transformed into Africa's largest contemporary art museum, where industrial heritage meets African creativity.

0: Facing the unknown is always difficult. In a world in turmoil, it's easy to lose orientation. 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CGTN, see the difference.
1: You're watching The Vibe. So good to have you with us because we have more stories for you. Tibetan opera, often described as a living fossil of Tibetan culture, was inscribed in 2006 on China's first national list of intangible cultural heritage. Rooted in centuries of history, Tibetan opera is a medium through which the world can appreciate the enduring culture of China's Xinjiang Autonomous Region.

on the roof of the world. An ancient performing art continues to bridge past and present. Tibetan opera, with its elaborate masks, distinctive vocal styles and ritualized movements, has been described as a living fossil of culture. As part of the intangible cultural heritage of humanity, Tibetan opera is a medium through which the world can appreciate the enduring civilization of China's Xizang Autonomous Region. According to legend, Tibetan opera was first performed by seven sisters, and this is reflected in its Tibetan name, Lamo, meaning goddess. Many of its themes are drawn from Buddhist scriptures and mythology,

In Tibetan opera, the actors traditionally wear masks. Depending on the prevalent color, performances are classified as either white-faced Tibetan opera or blue-faced Tibetan opera. Over the centuries, it has evolved so that today, a performance generally comprises three parts. Wenba Dun, the opening in which blessings are evoked, Xion, depicting epic legends, and Tashi, the ending in which prayers are offered for good fortune. In Tibetan communities, the traditional opera remains an essential part of the spiritual and cultural life.

Today, improved efforts to safeguard China's intangible cultural heritage are helping this ancient art to thrive. Innovative interpretations are attracting new audiences, especially younger people. To the sound of drums and cymbals, the melodies of Tibetan opera continue to resonate, demonstrating the enduring vitality of a cultural phenomenon in which tradition and modern life are evolving together across time.

On a wind-swept beach in Brighton, fresh musical talent from across the globe gathers to be heard and discovered. Among them are rising Chinese musicians like 8byte and Wu Qiaoren Band sharing their sound and style on a global stage.

0: It's the future of music, and it starts right here. On a windswept beach in Brighton, fresh acts from across the globe, hoping to be heard, hoping to be discovered.
1: There are artists from over 50 countries performing in more than 40 venues dotted right across the city. It's a real chance for them to get their music out there to a wider audience. But it's a chance for festival goers to hear something completely new.
0: New like 8byte. He's just 22 and he's already making a name for himself on the Chinese music scene. Now making waves in Brighton.
2: This is a chance for the Chinese artists to show their song, to show their style in the United Kingdom and make everyone know what is Chinese making and what is their styling.
0: Wu Tiao Ren. Ren Ke and Mao Tao have been performing together since 2008. With 11 albums under their belt, they're one of China's hottest young bands. Their appearance in Brighton is the culmination of a whirlwind visit to the UK. As well as a series of performances, they've been recording at London's famous Metropolis Studios, following in the footsteps of Amy Winehouse and the Rolling Stones, who've made this space their home.
3: Many great musicians have recorded here, so we really wanted to come and experience it ourselves. We feel honored to visit and record here. It feels like Wu Tiao Ren will leave our own mark here too, besides the Rolling Stones and all those great musicians.
4: We have learned a lot from the Western culture. I hope they can also learn something from us.
0: And on a windy Brighton night, the lads from Hi Fun are going down a storm.
5: I thought they were incredible. I thought their performance was so professional, so polished, so atmospheric. You don't have to understand the words. The language comes from somewhere else.
0: It comes from the music itself, from the energy, from the performance. And as Wu Tiao Ren wrap up their set, they return to China, knowing they've made their mark on this seaside city in Britain, a city where careers are made, where dreams come true. Jeff Moody, CGTN, Brighton.
6: Once a towering grain silo built in 1921, Cape Town's Zeitz Museum of Contemporary Art Africa has been transformed into the continent's largest museum of contemporary art, where industrial heritage meets African creativity, community, and cultural dialogue.
7: Located on Cape Town's waterfront, this former grain silo, built in 1921, was once one of sub-Saharan Africa's tallest industrial structures. In 2017, it was redesigned into the Zeitz Museum of Contemporary Art Africa. It's now the largest museum of contemporary art from the continent and the diaspora.
8: Of course, the building is the most fascinating thing, but it's only the forefront, because once you see the work that is being done here, even beyond the exhibitions, the kind of motive, the kind of mission that goes beyond all of this. This museum is an African museum that is working across this continent, and it's not only about exhibiting or collecting work, it's actually trying to work with the communities that it's part of, and also foster this knowledge about African art.
7: While preserving the original concrete structure, the design team carved into the building 42 massive silo tubes to create the museum's dramatic central atrium. Today, the building has become a cultural landmark in Cape Town.
9: As you can see here, we've got some of the drawings of the previous function of the museum. So they would hold grain here, corn, wheat and stuff like that, which was from about 1924. And the museum was then converted in the late 2010s, I would say. And so we cut out the silos and put the exhibition spaces into that. And so now we have a transformed space.
7: One of the museum's standout exhibitions, A Protea Is Not a Flower, is drawing visitors with its powerful exploration of exile, identity and belonging. Inspired by poet Don Motera's 1983 work, using South Africa's national flower as a symbol of resilience, the exhibition brings together artists and writers from different generations.

0: generations to reflect on memory, displacement, and how art can reconnect people through culture and community. The museum also offers a Pan-African fellowship to develop the next generation of curators, researchers, and art professionals.
1: So the fellowship basically invites different museum practitioners, artists, writers, kind of cultural workers from all over the continent and its diaspora in this kind of Pan-African fellowship, really, to think about what happens when we come together and how we can invest in the art ecology on the continent. So it's this kind of really meaningful program that is really interdisciplinary and trying to bring people from different countries and different backgrounds and different experiences to think about kind of the future that we are all working towards.
0: In recent years, young South Africans have been actively reclaiming contemporary art and museum spaces to deconstruct colonial histories. The museum has expanded that engagement with African heritage through education and artist residency programs, while partnerships with universities have helped attract researchers and artists from around the world. Caroline B, CGTN.
2: And with that, we wrap up today's edition of The Vibe. But before we go, we'll leave you with some beautiful scenery from across the country. I'm Leonie Zimmer from the Capital. Thanks for watching. Stay cultured, stay curious, and stay tuned for more news coming up on CGTN.

0: Live from London, this is The World Today.
1: Hello, I'm Sally Baudet. Welcome to the program. Our top stories. Iran says it reserves the right to retaliate as the U.S. hits missile sites and boats. But hopes for diplomacy still flicker. Tehran says progress has been made, while Washington insists a deal could be days away. Benjamin Netanyahu declares Israel is at war with Hezbollah, ordering the military to intensify strikes on Lebanon. And Serbia's president takes China's EV ambitions for a spin, getting behind the wheel of a Xiaomi car. The U.S. says its strikes on missile sites and boats trying to lay mines in the Strait of Hormuz were in self-defense. Iran claims to have shot down a military drone and fired at a fighter jet, insisting it reserves the right to retaliate. U.S. Secretary of State Marco Rubio, speaking after Monday's strikes, suggested there is still hope for a peace deal.
2: Like anything with something like this, it's going to take a couple days to settle on, even down to the disagreements over a word, sentence. So we'll have to work through that. If there's going to be a deal, we're going to have to work through that. But this is, it's either going to be a good deal or there isn't going to be one.
1: Our correspondent Kate Fisher has the latest from Washington.
3: Well, we know, as was just suggested there, that the U.S. is saying they were defensive in nature, trying to suggest that they were therefore okay during this

0: Ceasefire that exists between the two countries. They say they were targeted specifically at Iranian mining efforts in the Strait of Hormuz and to protect US forces and shipping there. But the Iranians have declared it as a grave violation of the ceasefire, and it certainly does complicate the negotiations, which if you can think back to just this weekend, on Saturday, Donald Trump was saying that things were basically nearly decided between the two countries, and he sounded very positive. And now we are talking about the US striking Iran again, even while these negotiations are continuing. And I think it does suggest that there is, it just shows how easily escalation can happen. We should note as well, though, that Donald Trump or the White House has just announced that it will be the President will be holding a cabinet meeting tomorrow, Wednesday. Now, normally these are kind of in front of the TV cameras in the White House. You may remember he goes around each of his cabinet secretaries. But this one is going to be behind closed doors at his retreat at Camp David, which does suggest that perhaps there is something important that he wants to discuss away from the cameras.
1: We'll have to see how that develops. But in the meantime, where do these strikes leave any hopes for a peace deal?
0: It certainly does make it feel a lot less as the kind of the positivity from the weekend seems to have dripped away somewhat with this. But negotiations did continue in Doha despite these strikes. Marco Rubio, that we just heard from the Secretary of State, suggesting that they were just kind of talking about specific language on a potential agreement, which does suggest things are still continuing. But any time that the US does this, it does reduce the trust between the two countries. Iran has always said that it is mistrustful of the US. Of course, in February, when the US began this war, it was during negotiations with Iran that were happening already, which, of course, they say, the Iranians say, makes it much harder to believe anything and to believe that they will stop the military action when they say they will. It also, I think, emboldens the hardliners in Iran who have long said you can't trust the US. Anytime the US does something like that, it makes their faction stronger when it comes to these negotiations.
1: Let's get the latest from Iran. Ehsan Kevani is our correspondent in the city of Yazd.
2: Iranian delegation to Qatar included Foreign Minister Abbas Araghchi, the country's chief nuclear negotiator Mohammad Bagher Ghalibaf, and Iran's central bank chief Abdel Nasser Hemeti. So we can say the main agenda in this trip was more economic than political or related to nuclear negotiations. In 2023, negotiations were held to release some $7 billion of Iran's revenues frozen in two South Korean banks. After months of back and forth, the amount was finally transferred to a bank in Qatar, but as much as $1 billion evaporated due to foreign exchange fluctuations. And after 3 years, Iran has still no access to that amount of money. Now, according to a source close to the negotiating team and according to the 14 article text of the Memorandum of Understanding, Iran's blocked resources must be released during the negotiations, which is estimated at $24 billion. Iran insists that half of this amount must be made available upon the announcement of the MOU, and the rest must be transferred within 60 days. Now, the trip to Qatar was mainly to reach an understanding on the implementation of Iran's demand and how to access $12 billion in the first step and more, and remove, in fact, the obstacles. Iran says, given the experience on the release of Iranian funds in South Korea and Qatar, Tehran wants to carefully follow the implementation steps so that this experience is not repeated.
1: Hossein Kavani there in Iran. Meanwhile, the Israeli military has warned residents in the southern Lebanese town of Nabatea to leave ahead of possible airstrikes. This comes after Prime Minister Benjamin Netanyahu said Israel would intensify its attacks against the Iran-backed Hezbollah group. Israel and Hezbollah have continued to exchange strikes despite a ceasefire.
3: We will hit them. It's true, they're shooting drones at us. You are showing resilience, and I want to bless the resilience of the residents of the north, which inspires us all. But what this requires of us now is to increase the blows, to increase the intensity. We will smite them with overwhelming force.
1: Our correspondent Jonathan Regev is in Tel Aviv.
4: Netanyahu understands very well that the Israeli public feels that all the promises that were made were simply not met up. None of them. Israelis were promised victories in Gaza, in Lebanon, in Iran. None of them are happening. The residents of northern Israel were told twice that they can return home safely. One was a year and a half ago during the first ceasefire with Hezbollah. The other one just over a month ago when the second ceasefire was signed. And in both cases, they were promised that things will be safe, only to learn that they're not safe. With those low-tech fiber drones, Hezbollah is able to inflict major damage. Israelis are waking for the past week practically every morning to learn that another soldier was killed from those very low-tech drones that create major damage that Israel simply cannot deal with. And all this is happening as Israel is 5 months away from elections. Netanyahu was hoping to come to the elections with decisive victories in all of the fronts against Hezbollah, against Hamas, against Iran. None of them is happening. That is why the statement came now. Netanyahu is hoping to back the statement with actions, but at least for the moment, it is not happening.
1: The ceasefire, and we've spoken about this before, between Israel and Lebanon is essentially in tatters. Has anyone actually called it? Has anyone actually said it's over? And what would that mean?
4: So nobody said it yet. It may happen later this evening once the Israeli security cabinet convenes. It has to be said that it's a ceasefire that's not really a ceasefire because fire has never stopped. Fire has decreased and perhaps there were certain rules of engagement that were respected by both sides. The Israeli side is hinting that this is over, that Israel will be back to strike with a major force on the ground, distancing Hezbollah even more to the north and also on the Dahya in Beirut, the Hezbollah stronghold. Those comments were already made last night. It has not happened yet. It may happen after the security cabinet later this evening. For the moment, it is not happening, leading to great frustration among the army, among the entire Israeli citizens, most notably the residents of the north, which once again are living under fire. It has to be said, the directives of the Home Front Command for those residents have changed. Schools were mostly closed there today. Kids are learning at home. And who knows how long it will happen when Hezbollah is sending the drones and Israel in return is not retaliating in the strongest way in Beirut, in the Dahya, or elsewhere in Lebanon.
1: Jonathan Regev, and to continue this, I've been speaking to war correspondent and political risk analyst Elijah Magnier.
2: The children and students on the borders with Lebanon are studying from home online. The students in Lebanon have their homes and schools completely destroyed. There are internally displaced. There are more than 1.3 million inhabitants, indicating that there is actually no ceasefire at all. This is what Benjamin Netanyahu calls as a freedom of action. And for Iran, this is really non-negotiable. When the Iranians said that there is no deal or no MOU or memory or any draft or framework can be agreed upon if the war in Lebanon continue. And for them, the war in Lebanon continue doesn't mean a free hand for Israel to continue bombing the south of Lebanon, destroying villages. And in the last few hours, they even pushed more forces beyond the line that they call defense line, which is more or less 1,000 square kilometers in the Lebanese territory and water.
1: And then if we look at what's been happening between Iran and the US in the last 24 hours, how do you understand the messaging coming from both sides? Marco Rubio talking about choosing the right words. They could be just days away. Iran saying it has a right to retaliate. Are they at all on the same page? Do you have any hope that they might make a breakthrough?
2: Well, the latest strikes are a reminder that the ceasefire was never a real peace agreement, but a very fragile pause between two sides that still fundamentally distrust each other. So the proposed US-Iran framework was designed mainly to freeze escalation temporarily, especially around the Strait of Hormuz, while postponing the core dispute to later negotiations. Because those deeper issues remain unresolved, every military incident risks undermining confidence and pushing both sides back toward confrontation that both sides are trying to avoid. And still, even when they fight one another at a very small incident, they call it incident, and they say, well, the ceasefire is still in place, because actually renewing confrontation is not in the advantage of both sides at the moment.
1: China's foreign minister has warned that world peace is at a crossroads, with dark clouds of war gathering and the law of the jungle resurging. Wang Yi made the comments at a UN Security Council meeting on Tuesday. He called on the UN to stand united during what he described as some of the most complex changes since World War II.
5: We must uphold sovereign equality and oppose interference in internal affairs. We must uphold the peaceful settlement of disputes and oppose the use of force. Major countries in particular have the responsibility to lead by example in following the rule of law and the right path, and should not practice double standards, exceptionalism, or selective application.
1: You're watching CGTN. Still ahead, the World Cup is just 16 days away, but with prices skyrocketing, not all fans have football fever.

0: talk about the difference. The difference is in the detail. The background.
1: Defense ministers from...
0: The wider angle and perspective of every story. Wherever the story may be. CGTN. See the difference.
2: We are all connected. Across borders. Across continents. Connected by ideas. 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Stay connected.

0: Welcome back. A reminder of our top stories. Iran says it reserves the right to retaliate as the United States launches fresh strikes on missile sites and boats. But hopes for diplomacy still flicker. Tehran says progress has been made, while Washington insists a deal could be days away. And Benjamin Netanyahu declares Israel is at war with Hezbollah, ordering the military to intensify strikes on Lebanon.Serbian President Aleksandar Vučić has had a first-hand look at some of China's latest innovations on a tour of Xiaomi's auto factory in Beijing. He had the chance to sit behind the wheel of a Xiaomi EV and learn about the company's newest developments in smart technology. Our correspondent Lucy Ray is in Beijing.
1: So at Tsinghua University today, Serbian President Aleksandar Vučić praised China's development and pushed back against what he called long-standing Western misconceptions about the country. And during his speech to students, Vučić said repeated predictions about China's future problems have failed to materialize. And instead, he said China has continued to grow faster than many Western economies and has strengthened its position on the global stage. And speaking directly to students, Vučić urged young students not to take China's achievements for granted, and he encouraged them to continue contributing to their country's future and acknowledge the sacrifices made by previous generations in helping build modern China. And in a humble and emotional moment at the end of his speech, Vučić even asked students to pass his message on to their families, saying,Ordinary Chinese people had made enormous contributions to the country's development over the past decades. And later, the Serbian president also visited Xiaomi's electric vehicle factory, where he was introduced to the company's latest developments in China's fast-growing EV sector. Lucy Ray, CGTN, Beijing.
0: The head of the World Health Organization is to travel to the Democratic Republic of Congo on Tuesday, the country at the epicenter of the Ebola outbreak. It comes just a day after Tedros Adhanom Ghebreyesus warned that the fast-moving outbreak is now outpacing response efforts. There are 220 suspected deaths from Ebola in the DRC and neighboring Uganda.Health experts say cuts to international aid have undermined the response to the Ebola outbreak in the DRC. This includes weakened surveillance systems, slower contact tracing, and strained emergency response efforts. Robert Nagila reports.
2: It's the nightmare scenario health experts warned about after donor funding freezes last year crippled healthcare programs across Africa. Medical professionals cautioned that.Deep cuts would weaken disease surveillance, treatment, research and outbreak response systems across the continent. Now, the 17th Ebola outbreak in the DRC appears to be exposing those fears. Experts believe the virus spread undetected for weeks because of weakened surveillance systems. Many health facilities in affected areas lack the capacity to quickly detect cases, isolate patients,and put preventive measures in place.
3: What happened with this case was that it took almost 2 weeks for even the lab to do the diagnosis because the reagents they required for this species of Ebola was not available. It was only available in the lab in Kinshasa, not in the Ituri or Bunia area. And that was the problem. So they were returning negative results because they didn't have the right reagents.
2: Global agencies are now scrambling to fill the funding gap.The UN says it has deployed staff and emergency resources as more countries put together emergency support packages.
3: The funding cuts has had some negative impact on many of the health programs we have in the African region. Unfortunately, many of the African countries have not actually put back the money lost through the aid, and therefore all sorts of situations concerning surveillance,even the treatment of cases, drugs, have become under very severe strain.
2: What is now causing even greater concern is that the latest outbreak is linked to the rare Bundibugyo strain, for which there is no specific treatment or approved vaccine.
4: Trajectory will depend heavily on how quickly we can scale up case detections, isolations, community engagement, as I said earlier, and infection prevention measures.
2: The World Health Organization chief warned on Friday that the outbreak is spreading rapidly and upgraded the national risk level in the DRC to very high. Robert Nagila, CGTN.
0: Ukraine has described a warning from Moscow for foreign citizens to leave Kyiv ahead of planned attacks as blackmail. Russia's chargé d'affaires has been summoned by the EU in response to the threat. Moscow says it is in retaliation for the Ukrainian strike on a student dormitory last week that killed at least 21 people in a Russian-controlled part of eastern Ukraine. Four people, including two children, have died after a train crashed into a school minibus in northern Belgium. Police say the bus drove onto a level crossing while the barrier was down. Five other children are in hospital in a critical but stable condition. China has allocated a further $23 million to help five flood-hit southern regions. Guangxi also had to contend with two 5.2 magnitude earthquakes, which killed at least two people. In Chongqing, heavy rainfall triggered flash floods and landslides, killing nine. Seven people have died in France as a heat wave continues across Western Europe. Record temperatures for the month of May have been recorded in the UK and France, and it almost reached 40 degrees Celsius in Spain and Portugal on Monday. Forecasters say the

0: extreme weather is due to a heat dome bringing hot air from Morocco. And you can see how the heat wave is impacting daily life across Europe, from packed beaches to sweltering cities, by scanning the QR code on your screen now for our full photo gallery and all the latest updates. Well, there are just 16 days until the World Cup kicks off across the US, Canada and Mexico. While most will watch the action from home, those planning to attend the games face sky-high ticket prices, as well as concerns over visas in Trump's America. Peter Oliver reports from Germany.
1: For football supporters, the World Cup remains the ultimate pilgrimage. But ahead of football's biggest showcase, European fans are wondering whether following their team has simply become too expensive.
2: So for now, it's pretty far. It's not just around the corner, and it's very expensive.
3: Football is nothing without fans.
1: Stadion an der Alten Försterei, some fans gave other reasons for not going.
4: Our German history teaches us lessons every day, and that's the main reason why we shouldn't go there.
1: But for Patrick, modern football's growing commercialization is the bigger issue.
4: When you think about it, football comes from the worker class. It's a movement that started with the industrialization, so people are there to spend a good time, not to spend money.
5: Back in 2006, when Germany last hosted the World Cup, Berlin's Central Station was part of a major national infrastructure overhaul ahead of the fans arriving. In the last 20 years, the World Cup's only gotten bigger. And while there are still concerns over fan safety and the cost, the job of making sure that those players have somewhere to play and the supporters have somewhere to stay is progressing.
1: Across the United States, Canada and Mexico, preparations are well underway for what FIFA says will be the biggest World Cup in history. In Atlanta, covered stadium pitches are being carefully maintained under artificial grow lights, while in New York, a row between hotels and the unions representing their staff has now been settled ahead of the arrival of throngs of travelling supporters. Some fans are making the journey to the United States despite missing out on tickets.
6: We are flying on the 1st of July and staying till the 29th of July. We tried to get tickets to the VM. We had six people logged in and none of us got drawn for any of the events, any of the draws.
7: So you're going but you don't have tickets?
6: No, we don't have tickets but we have reservations at some sports bars so that we can watch.
1: But even those making the trip say prices have gone too far.
6: The prices exceeded what we were willing to pay. It's too expensive.
8: Grand in your heads now. Listen.
1: For younger supporters like football coach and England fan Kyle Ashton, attending a modern World Cup is increasingly becoming a luxury and one that some are prepared to take risky financial action to afford.
9: 100%. I've got a flatmate up in Scotland. He is a Scotland diehard, goes to all the games, and he's finally got his last group game ticket. And I think that's came to a total of around $1,900 he's paid for the three tickets, and he's dipping into his final student loan.
1: Fans are still willing to travel across the world to follow their teams, but many now wonder whether ordinary supporters are slowly being priced out of football's biggest event. Peter Oliver, CGTN, Berlin.
0: Juliet's next with Global Business Europe. Hi, Juliet, what you got?
10: Stock markets, oil markets, and did you ever get that labubu you're after?
0: I resisted.
10: Well, because there's this trend, isn't there, for retailers doing limited edition drops, and it's a culture. Swatch are now getting into it. We're going to talk about what they're doing with their new pocket watches and why this retailers are embracing this culture of the drop.
0: The drop, I love it. Thank you very much. Your headlines once more. Iran says it reserves the right to retaliate as the United States launches fresh strikes on missile sites and boats. But hopes for diplomacy still flicker. Tehran says progress has been made. Washington insists a deal could be days away. And Benjamin Netanyahu declares Israel is at war with Hezbollah, ordering the military to intensify strikes on Lebanon. And that's the world today. Thanks so much for watching. Coming up next, of course, Global Business Europe with Juliet. For now, from all of us here in London, goodbye.

Facing the unknown is always difficult. In a world in turmoil, it's easy to lose orientation. But when the storms come, we have to see the possibilities, reinvent, find new opportunities, discover a path forward. CGTN. See the difference.

0: Hello, I'm Juliette Mann. Welcome to Global Business Europe, our top stories. Wall Street rallies on Middle East peace hopes, but oil markets aren't buying it. China's energy strategy is tested by rising global tensions. Macron bets big on electrification, unveiling major new investment plans to power French industry and future growth. And timing is everything. Swatch joins the rush for limited edition drops. Investors remain cautiously optimistic about a diplomatic breakthrough in the Middle East, despite renewed US strikes on Iran. Markets climbed on Tuesday, led by tech shares, as Wall Street resumed trading following the Memorial Day holiday. Our correspondent Nick Harper joins us now from Washington, D.C. Great to see you, Nick. So, can this optimism last?
1: Well, that's the million-dollar question, Juliet. We've got that delicate dance once again, that optimism versus reality. And it's really difficult to work out the situation for traders, for investors, when those details are so scant. But the details that they're being given are putting them in a good mood. You're right, investors, for the large part, feel that things are moving in the right direction. So no deal yet, but there could be, and there is that optimism around. Donald Trump has been making positive noises, and those noises, at least for the start of this week, are

0: enough to keep Wall Street buoyed, but will it last? Well, more positive comments from the president would certainly help, and we could get more details from him during the course of the trading day. In terms of how Wall Street is looking, a few moments ago, the Dow was actually down 0.2%, but the Nasdaq and S&P both up, the Nasdaq up by about 1%, the S&P up by 0.5%. Tech shares in particular are helping this Tuesday, pulling up the Nasdaq and the S&P. There is, as well as optimism over a possible Iran deal, that optimism over the broader AI sector. Chip makers are seeing share prices rise. We've got Seagate Technology and Western Digital. Both of them are up. But Micron, in particular, is having a great day. Shares up for them by about 17, nearly 18%. It means that the company has joined that $1 trillion club with a market value topping $1 trillion for the first time ever. And all of that comes after UBS nearly tripled its price target for the company, saying that it sees huge long-term growth potential for Micron. So no concerns for Wall Street when it comes from investors about either the AI bubble bursting or a full-scale return to the US-Iran conflict, for now at least.
1: So great news for people holding AI stocks, but it doesn't seem like oil markets got the memo, Nick.
0: Well, that's it. Once again, it is that tale of two markets. Optimism for equity markets, but pessimism for oil markets, because a deal would, of course, ease that global energy crisis. Oil would flow more easily. The Strait of Hormuz would be fully reopened, and in turn, that would ease the price pressure. The US strikes on southern Iran injected a bit of juice into the oil markets, pulling them off their lows for the session. And now Brent has been pushed up higher into positive territory, helped by the news that Iran is saying that it will retaliate against those US strikes. So Brent up by more than 4%, up above that $100 a barrel threshold once again. That said, crude oil is still trading far above where it was before the US-Iran conflict. And until there is a deal, a full deal, and the Strait of Hormuz is fully reopened, we will continue to see those price pressures. They'll remain, and prices will remain elevated. Juliet?
1: Nick Harper in Washington, D.C., thank you so much. Well, as conflict in the Middle East continues, China's largest energy company is warning that regional tensions pose a risk to global energy security. In China, energy demand is projected to peak around 2035, with policymakers boosting domestic oil, gas and renewable energy production to strengthen energy security. The president of CNPC's Europe and North America hub told CGTN that the company is looking to broaden cooperation with the United States following US President Donald Trump's recent visit to China.
2: Oil and gas is a globally interconnected industry. Practical cooperation are essential to energy security and sustainable development. Over the years, CNPC has built strong partnership with our U.S. counterparts in oil and gas trading, investment, and low carbon transition. Going forward, we will be further to solidify the consensus made by the two heads of states and further strengthen our ties with our U.S. counterparts. Very soon, there will be more discussions on trade for oil and gas and new energies.
1: French President Emmanuel Macron says thousands of companies will be involved in doubling his country's share of domestically produced electricity. Macron has signed agreements with major firms who've pledged to help France produce 60% of its own electricity by 2030 as part of an energy plan unveiled by the French government in February.
3: It's you who provide the solutions. It's the French people who will choose. And so I believe that we must trust them, empower them to achieve this collective mobilization around energy habits and make the transition to electric vehicles in a way natural and desirable, because it's good for purchasing power, it's good for competitiveness, and it's good for the country's independence.
1: Our correspondent Ross Cullen is in Paris. Good to see you, Ross. So what else did Macron have to say?
4: Thank you. Well, hi, Juliette. The French president saying that Stellantis, which is the owner of Citroën and Peugeot, two of the major French car brands, that they're going to be ploughing $1 billion into that manufacturing plant in Mulhouse in the east of France. The French president also saying that the companies involved in this new electricity plan, he has described them as France's electrification team, saying that the government must support and must accompany these companies in driving this new investment in France's electricity sector. Not sure if you'll see an electric vehicle driving behind me during this report, but there will be some 240,000 new electric vehicle charging points, of which 60,000 will be rapid charging stations. They're going to be installed, the French president hopes, by the year 2030. And also he wants to see more heat pumps installed in houses and apartments instead of gas boilers.
1: I think I did see a hybrid drive past you, as well as a couple of e-bikes, Ross. So we're good there for the place you've chosen to do this report. So is France on track to reach its energy goals by the end of the decade, do you think?
4: Yes, I think it is. Another electric biker just about to come past me there, Juliette. France at the moment has a lot of electricity, so much that it's a net exporter, in fact. But it does still import fossil fuels. So what the French government had previously announced in April was these 22 points to try to improve France's electricity policies. And what the French president has announced today is his hopes that France's will change its share of its electricity mix. So currently, 30% of electricity that France uses is from domestic sources. The French president wants to see that doubled. So 60% of the electricity that France uses coming from domestic French sources, like nuclear power plants and like renewable energy facilities. Also setting a deadline for that by the year 2030. Juliet.
1: Ross Cullen in Paris, thank you very much. BP has ousted its chairman, Albert Manifold, over allegations of governance and conduct concerns, including claims of verbal abuse. He'd only been in the role since October and had pushed for a stronger focus on oil and gas investment. The energy giant has appointed non-executive director Ian Tyler as interim chair while it searches for a permanent replacement. UK retailers are urging the government to step in after shop price inflation rose again in May. The British Retail Consortium says prices were 1.2% higher than a year ago. The group says while ministers have floated price caps on some goods, cutting taxes and easing regulation would be a more effective way to bring inflation down. The boss of UK retailer Next has warned of a sharp fall in entry-level jobs in the UK, saying applications have doubled over the past 2 years. He says the surge points to growing pressure on young people entering the job market and a tougher outlook for first-step careers. Ferrari's electric future hits a bump in the road. Shares in the luxury car maker fell after unveiling its first fully electric model, the Luce, while rivals Porsche and Lamborghini rethink their own EV strategies as competition intensifies from fast-moving Chinese EV makers. This is Global Business Europe, still ahead. Tick, tick, hype. Why Swatch is turning limited edition drops into a global retail frenzy.

0: Everything is a business story.
1: Welcome back to Global Business Europe with me, Juliette Mann. The headlines. Wall Street rallies on Middle East peace hopes, but all markets aren't buying it. China's energy strategy is tested by rising global tensions. And Macron bets big on electrification.

unveiling major new investment plans to power French industry and future growth. Jonathan Broigel is a power sector analyst at the Institute for Energy Economics and Financial Analysis. Great to have you on the programme, Jonathan. So look, France has long relied on cheap nuclear power. So is this a green strategy or an

0: to provide heating and lots of demand in the energy sector. It has started in the 70s with a nuclear program, and France benefits from cheap electricity and decarbonized electricity. So cheap electricity thanks to nuclear and decarbonized. So on one hand, it's an energy transition support, but also it's an economic edge for France. France could be using much more in terms of electricity industry attractiveness, steel, or aluminium, and bring more industries to France. And that's, I believe, what President Macron is trying to achieve, besides the energy transition.
1: I mean, he says electrification, it was going to boost competitiveness. But who's going to pay for this? Is it going to be taxpayers? Is it going to be consumers? Is it going to be business?
0: It's not going to be a massive increase in cost, because the fleet is already very much decarbonized, and the electricity we have in France is cheap. For instance, it's two times cheaper than the German price for retail consumers. So I would say this huge development plan of like increasing nuclear but also renewable will be paid by let's say the advantage France will be taking from it. France will be having more consumer electrified consumers using electricity for industrial purposes. Yeah. So I don't see to answer your question, I don't see the consumer or the taxpayers footing the bill.
1: So let's look at Europe's strategy, because Europe spent years focused on cutting energy demand. Is France, do you think, now breaking away from that model by betting big on power-hungry industries, let's face it, like AI, like EVs?
0: Well, I would correct. You say cutting energy demand. Yes, cutting energy demand, but shifting share of energy demand from fossil fuel to electricity. And it's not only France which is looking for electrification as a way to shift the energy demand. So more and more countries, not only France, are looking at electrification as a solution, and electrification through two key components: cheap, using renewables, and decarbonized. So, yeah, it's a strategy used by France, but it's a strategy mostly used by EU.
1: So let's look at how France is going to do it. Can France scale up on its own, or is it going to need to have that deeper cooperation with places like China on EVs, on batteries and clean tech?
0: Well, you cannot deny that in order to develop such growth in generation, let's assume France would want to generate maybe 85 to 100 terawatt hours a year more of power, mostly thanks to renewable energy. It will require more PV, more wind turbines. And yes, we will need more mineral and rare earths from countries like China. So it's kind of shifting a dependency we had or have on fossil fuel to more rare material we import from China and other countries. But in the short term, it's shifting a dependency. And I would say it will be mostly focused on the CapEx, so building the infrastructure. Once the infrastructure is built, the cost will be sunk cost, because once you operate a windmill or once you operate solar, the cost doesn't run. Well, if you run a gas plant, the gas will cost will be needed to supply the plant forever. So on the short term, it's shifting the dependency to other countries, and the long term, it reducing to a large extent the dependency on fossil fuel.
1: Jonathan Bruegel, thank you very much indeed. Chinese EVs are accelerating in Serbia, helped by lower prices, government subsidies, and rising fuel costs. Carmakers say Chinese brands are reshaping attitudes in one of Europe's slowest EV markets. Alyosha Milenkovic reports from Belgrade.
2: A Ferrari supercar connected to an electric charger in a hangar at the Navac testing track near Belgrade. A sign of the revolution happening across the automotive industry. On the track, a Chinese electric supercar shows its power. Chinese manufacturers are also turning heads in Serbia's growing electric vehicle market.
3: Audience has started looking up to Chinese models and Chinese manufacturers.

0: much more thoroughly, because before they didn't trust, the brands, they didn't trust, they didn't accept actually the cars coming from China. But now, understanding that the whole packaging is completely different from what they thought it is, interest has been much bigger.
1: Competitive pricing and a wide range of models have put Chinese brands in pole position as the EV race revs up in Serbia. Great news for the government's drive to greener energy.
2: This year alone, I'm especially proud of this. Since March 1st, we have 5.5 times more demand than in 2025.
1: The recent Belgrade Motor Show highlighted that shift in consumer demand, particularly for Chinese models.
3: Just finished Motor Show, Belgrade Motor Show, where BYD has sold, I would not use names, but has sold more units than other 5 European brands combined. And when I say brands, I mean mass producers and very well recognized French and German producers.
1: Market watchers have also linked the growing interest in EVs to concern about oil price volatility due to the Iran crisis. And government subsidies of up to $5,800 for new EV purchases are also sweetening the deal.
4: For years, Serbia viewed electric vehicles as costly niche products. But Chinese manufacturers are now pushing EVs much deeper into the mainstream market, forcing even some traditional European brands to adapt faster.
1: Officials say even though applications for EV incentives have skyrocketed fivefold this year, subsidies for new electric car buyers will be honored.
2: As far as funding goes, the citizens and the economy should not worry, regardless of the fact that funds are currently taking up due to the volume of requests we have seen, we are providing additional funds.
1: While charging infrastructure is still getting up to speed in Serbia, the EV race is well underway, with Chinese electric vehicles helping to accelerate the transition to cleaner transport. Aljoša Milenković, CGTN, Belgrade.
5: A collaboration between two Swiss watchmakers has caused a frenzy. The shoppers tried to get their hands on a Swatch range designed alongside iconic luxury brand Audemars Piguet. Our correspondent Siobhan McCall has more details.
6: Thanks, Julia. Yes, the Royal Pop collaboration is a collection of 8 colourful pocket watches, and it has sparked global hype. Now, the watches are only available in certain stores and they can't be bought online. This was the queue at Times Square in New York. Fights even broke out in some queues, with police called to various locations and shoppers left disappointed after announcements like this one.
7: Unfortunately, the Swatch store will remain closed for the entire day. This is 100% confirmed. Could you please leave by the nearest exit? Thank you.
6: So what is all this hype about? Well, Swatch is the largest watch manufacturer in the world, but the real appeal in this one is Audemars Piguet, or AP. Its high-end watches can sell for hundreds of thousands of dollars. The third watch on this website is priced over $600,000. The collection made with Swatch has some AP characteristics, so at little over $400, fans say it's a taste of luxury at a less expensive price.
8: Queued here for like 2 days out here in the tent, so I just want to get this watch because Swatch collab with really good brand Amagat Piguet, that's AP, and it's really good to have this collection in my watch collection.
6: Shoppers were only allowed one watch per person, so many have been listed by online resellers at inflated prices, some selling for $3,000. And some people, like these two men who say they are jewelers, even stood outside the stores ready to purchase of those who've been lucky enough to buy one direct. Now, a similar recent example is Pop Mart's Labubu. Shoppers again forming huge queues at stores to get their hands on the Blind Box collectible dolls. This all falls under something called drop culture, which is a strategy of releasing items at specific times and in small quantities to create a sense of scarcity, urgency, and a fear of missing out. But in Swatch's case, it seems the watches aren't actually even in short supply. It put out a statement saying they're actually not limited edition, and that's led to many commentators praising the effectiveness of the collaboration, calling it a masterpiece in marketing. Well, Roman Pavlyuchenko is Assistant Professor of Marketing at the University of Bath. Roman, thank you for joining us on the programme. So is this just a masterpiece in marketing, or is there more to it?
9: Thank you for having me. So I would strongly agree with that. I think it is a masterpiece in marketing for two reasons, primarily for Swatch, right? So the first reason is just sales. Right. So on a normal day, this is how many watches they sell. And then on a drop day, and this is the third drop, not just the first one, this is how much they sell. Right. And sometimes people buy more than one. They go to different stores. And sometimes people also buy other things in the store. Right. So in terms of sales, there's definitely a boost. And it's very consistent with other drops we have seen. And the second benefit is more long term. So basically, drops like this, they generate incredible press, right? The whole world is talking about it. We're talking about it right now. So this is kind of authentic, free, and original press that you cannot buy and you cannot fake. So it's just marketing gold for Swatch in many different ways.
6: So we're seeing success with Swatch, success with Labubu. What's the psychology behind why this drop culture is so effective with consumers?
9: So I would say there's two elements to this because there's two groups of consumers, right? So the first group, you can call them fashionable consumers, right? They want to own something that nobody else does. They want to own something unique, something singular, something not available to the rest of the world. And this is why they're crowding up the stores on the release day to essentially get their hands on the thing first. And then they can talk about it on social media. They can talk about it with their friends and colleagues. So for a little while, they basically amplify their social status, right? But I think a more interesting development is the fact that a lot of people buy these things to then resell them, as you said. So for instance, the Swatch AP collab, it dropped for £300-ish. And then during the first week, it resold for over £3,000. So we're looking at 10x returns, right? If you take any stock, if you take any crypto, any financial asset out there, you will never get the same kind of return as you would get in these situations.
6: This is a luxury brand collaborating with a mainstream one. We're seeing what Swatch gets out of this. What does AP get out of this?
9: I think it's actually very clever for AP. To me, it reminds me of what luxury car makers do with video games. So basically, they license their cars to video games like Gran Turismo or Forza Motorsport because it's basically amplifying their advertising. Traditionally, these are very kind of insider brands, right? So AP is an iconic watchmaker, but it's mostly known to luxury insiders. Now the whole world knows about AP, right? So it's a symbol of aspiration. It's a symbol of status, which now millions of people desire. And for £335, they can get a piece of that.
6: So what's the long-term effectiveness of strategies like that? We know that drop culture has an immediate effect, but what about long-term?
9: So I would say the first one is just free press and something we call a halo effect in marketing. So basically, you now have a reputation for selling something unique. You have a reputation for selling something that people are willing to quite literally die for on release day, right? So that basically amplifies your reputation among consumers. And also, it's something we call top of mind. So basically, because it's all over the place now, the news about the Swatch AP collab, basically the next time you want to buy a watch, you will strongly consider buying it from a Swatch because this is in the top of your mind now because of all the press, right? So this is more of a long-term effect.
6: Roman Pavlyuchenko, thank you. Roman Pavlyuchenko, Assistant Professor of Marketing at the University of Bath. And we'll wait and see what the next big drop culture hype will be, Julia.
5: I think we need to get in the queue.
6: Definitely.
5: We really do. I know. The headlines again. Wall Street rallies on Middle East peace hopes, but oil markets aren't buying it. China's energy strategy is tested by rising global tensions. And Macron bets big on electrification, unveiling major new investment plans to power French industry and future growth. And that's it for Global Business Europe. Thanks for watching. There's more on all of our stories at europe.cgtn.com, and do follow CGTN Europe on Facebook and Instagram and TikTok. And you can go to CGTN Europe's channel on the Telegram app or scan the QR code you can see on the screen right there to get stories and updates sent direct to your phone. Coming up next on CGTN Africa Live. We'll see you again tomorrow, same time, same place. From all the team here in London, goodbye.

Facing the unknown is always difficult. In a world in turmoil, it's easy to lose orientation. But when the storms come, we have to see the possibilities, reinvent, find new opportunities, discover a path forward. CGTN. See the difference.

0: Iran says the U.S. has violated their ceasefire with strikes in southern Hormuzgan province. The WHO chief heading to the DRC after the agency warned the Ebola spread was outpacing response efforts. And Senegal's parliament elects Ousmane Sonko as speaker days after he was sacked as prime minister. Hello and welcome to Africa Live. As always, great to have you with us. I'm Richard Ntah live in Nairobi. And for those of you joining us from across the continent and around the globe, we thank you for joining us. And tonight, I'm alongside my colleague Uche, who has our business headlines. Over to you, Uche.
1: Thank you, Richard. And here's a look at what's coming up on Africa Live Biz. The African Development Bank projects the continent's economy to slow to 4.2% this year. And ginger farmers in Nigeria seek government support to cash in on growing export markets. Of course, all of that coming up within the program, but for now, it's back to you.
0: Thank you so much, Uche. Once again, a very warm welcome to Africa Live. Let's begin with our top story. Iran's Tasnim News Agency says the Islamic Revolutionary Guard Corps has confirmed shooting down a U.S. Reaper drone that entered its airspace. It comes after renewed U.S. attacks in southern Iran, which Washington calls defensive, even as a ceasefire remains in effect. The U.S. Central Command says U.S. forces have struck missiles, launch sites, and mine-laying boats in southern Iran. U.S. President Donald Trump also called on various countries to normalize ties with Israel under the Abraham Accords, linking Israel's formal diplomatic status in the region to the Iran peace deal. Iran's Supreme Leader Ayatollah Mujtaba Khamenei said on his Telegram channel that Gulf powers will no longer be a shield for U.S. bases. Ehsan Kiabani has more in the central Iran city of Yazd.
2: The IRGC says it identified and intercepted an MQ-9 drone plus an RQ-4 drone and an aggressive F-35 fighter jet, according to the IRGC, its air defense unit.

0: units shot down the MQ-9 that had entered Iran's airspace in the Persian Gulf and forced the other two aircraft to flee by firing on them. The IRGC is warning against any violation of the ceasefire by the U.S. military and says its right to response is legitimate and certain. The warning comes after several explosions were heard in and around the southern port city of Bandar Abbas Monday evening. Apparently, one part of the Bandar Abbas airport was hit, along with some areas near a fire. Unofficial reports say up to four IRGC members were killed. Local officials in Iran say they're investigating to find the origin of the strikes. The U.S. says the main targets were mine-laying boats, but it seems unlikely that Iran would be laying mines in the Persian Gulf now, especially while they're in the middle of crucial negotiations with the U.S., first to stop the war and then to talk about nuclear enrichment issues.
1: Israeli Prime Minister Benjamin Netanyahu says Israel will increase the intensity of strikes on Lebanon to crush Hezbollah. He claimed that in recent weeks, the Israeli military has killed more than 600 militants. Israel has continued its attacks on southern Lebanon despite an April 16 truce with state authorities. Tehran has demanded a stop to Israeli attacks in Lebanon as a condition of talks with the U.S. aimed at ending the broader war. A large number of residents of Beirut's southern suburbs have fled, fearing renewed Israeli assaults. Announcing the Ebola outbreak in the Democratic Republic of Congo and Uganda. Since Kinshasa declared an outbreak on May the 15th, more than 900 suspected cases and over 200 suspected deaths have been reported. The World Health Organization chief is expected to travel to the DRC today to help address the health emergency. Tedros Adhanom Ghebreyesus says a delay in detecting cases means responders were now playing catch-up and the epidemic is likely to get worse before it gets better. Meanwhile, the Ugandan Health Ministry has reported two more confirmed cases of Ebola, bringing the total number in the country to seven. These new cases are health workers at a private health facility in the capital, Kampala. Further afield in northern Italy, tests for two individuals suspected of having Ebola have come back negative. Local media says the two had returned home from Uganda after working as aid workers there. The WHO has declared the outbreak a public health emergency of international concern. Well, it has been less than 2 weeks since the DRC declared its 17th Ebola outbreak. This is what's been happening so far. Doctors operating on the front lines are already grappling with shortages of basic supplies. They are also dealing with attacks on health facilities. At least three such incidents have occurred in the northeastern province of Ituri, where the first Ebola cases were reported. Two attacks were at the weekend, targeting the same hospital, triggering the escape of 25 suspected Ebola patients. Health officials say perpetrators of the attacks want the bodies of patients released for burial. The safe handling of bodies remains critical as Ebola can spread through direct contact with infected corpses. Ituri province has banned funeral wakes, but officials are now allowing a family member to observe the burial process being carried out by health workers. The move is to reduce mistrust and rumors surrounding Ebola burials. Many African leaders and health ministers recently aligned on a six-month budget to help countries combat the spread of Ebola. To further discuss the Ebola outbreak, my colleague Panina Karibe spoke to Dr. Jean Kaseye, the Director General of the Africa Centers for Disease Control and Prevention. He started by talking about why it took so long for specialized international agencies to detect the latest outbreak in the DRC.
2: Officially, the first case, the first alert came on the 5th of May. But this alert was tested in Ituri with the cartridge that was for Zaire. You know, we have some strains. The strain that we know more is Zaire, that is killing more than other strains. When they tested Zaire, it came negative. They were thinking that it was not

0: Ebola. Later, when we heard other cases, they sent samples to Kinshasa, and in Kinshasa, it was on the 14th that they discovered it was Budibungyo. And on the 15th, when I got evidence that also Uganda had cases, this is why Africa CDC declared this outbreak, followed by the government of Uganda and DRC.
1: The World Health Organization has warned that the latest Ebola outbreak is outpacing response efforts. Why is that happening?
0: This one, the current one, is the second largest outbreak, Ebola outbreak, after this one in West Africa. And we need currently, because we don't have vaccine, we don't have medicines, we need to make sure that we are putting in place all public health measures to stop this outbreak. Yes, the WHO is warning people about first funding, second about the risk of this outbreak to spread to other countries. I think Africa CDC already communicated that we have between 10 to 12 countries at risk.
1: This is not the first time the continent is dealing with pandemics. What lessons has Africa learned from previous Ebola outbreaks? And why does Africa continue to struggle with surveillance and vaccine development?
0: This is a complex question. So many questions in one. First, it's not the first Ebola outbreak, yes. And we have today, in terms of human resources, we have the expertise. People, they know Ebola. People, they know what to do to respond to the Ebola outbreak. We have Professor Muyembe. I don't know if in the world there is someone more than Muyembe in terms of knowledge of Ebola. But we have also other issues, like why do we don't have specific vaccine and medicine for this strain, the Budibungyo? I have to say that this strain was discovered 19 years ago. After 19 years, if we still don't have vaccine and medicine, it's because it was in Africa. I can assure you that if Budibungyo was in Europe, in the US, the vaccine will be available. Now what we are doing, we are accelerating with the vaccine. Africa said this is part of the team that is working on the vaccine. While on the ground, we still continue to implement what we learned from the previous Ebola outbreaks. It means how to implement the public health measures to stop the transmission.
2: For more on this developing story, we also spoke to our correspondent Jafar Al-Khatanti in Goma, Eastern DRC. Let's listen in.
3: Yeah, in Goma, things stay the same. One case and all tests were negative to his contact. And yesterday, the head of the rebellion, AFC M23, Mr. Kone Nanga, visited the Ebola Treatment Center and the Ebola Isolation Center, which have been set by NGOs such as MSF, Alima, with the support of the WHO. And he said Goma is ready to respond. But Goma still careful because they installed in all access points of Goma sanitation, so a place of people to wash their hands before getting out or getting in the city, and they check control. Then people coming from the north, the zone of the outbreak, the zone of the epicenter of this outbreak, are not anymore allowed to come here in Goma. So in Goma, Ebola is not for now something important as disease, but Ebola had impacted the economy of the city. Like now, behind me, you are seeing these companies. I am in the Goma general parking where cars are stopped because they used to travel via Rwanda and Uganda, where borders have been closed. Some people are not trusting in the disease and the misinformation is so big. But for others, we are seeing companies of awareness from churches, mosques, and some local NGOs called people to accept the evidence of the disease that is real. And Ebola, it's not the first time in Goma. This is the second time of Ebola in Goma. So when talking with local, normal people, ordinary people in streets, some of them recognize that disease is real and they are taking all of their security and precaution. while some of them are still thinking it's a deal, a business from foreign countries.
2: The Africa CDC had earlier warned that 10 countries are at high risk of exposure to the virus, but it has now added Somalia to the list. CGTN's Wilkinson Yaba brings us more on this developing story.
4: The DRC declared the latest Ebola outbreak on May 15th. Initial cases were reported in Ituri province, while newer cases have expanded to North Kivu and South Kivu provinces. In neighboring Uganda, 7 confirmed cases have been reported. The first 2 were in the capital Kampala, among individuals who had traveled from the DRC. On Saturday, 3 more infections were confirmed in the capital, and on Monday, an additional 2 cases were detected. Uganda's health ministry confirmed that these 2 latest cases were health workers in a private health facility in Kampala. The DRC's Ministry of Communication said on Sunday that there were over 900 suspected cases and over 200 suspected deaths in the eastern part of the country. The 10 other African countries now at risk of exposure to the virus, according to the Africa CDC, are Angola, Burundi, Central African Republic, Republic of Congo, Ethiopia, Kenya, Rwanda, South Sudan, Tanzania, and Zambia. With the exception of Ethiopia, all of these countries share borders with either the DRC or Uganda. The Ebola outbreak is unfolding in a region where armed conflict and poor infrastructure have complicated efforts to track patients and manage infections. Countries in the affected areas are now implementing increased border vigilance as the situation continues to develop. Wilkis Anabwa, CGTN.
2: During previous Ebola outbreaks, the U.S. had been providing extensive support to African countries where it was spreading. But that's no longer the case now that the multi-billion dollar apparatus of American foreign assistance has now been dismantled. At the same time, the U.S. is no longer a member of the World Health Organization, leaving an unprecedented funding shortfall in its wake. CGTN's Dan Arapmoy takes a look at the timeline of how we got here and the chaos left in its wake.
5: After decades of providing clean water, food, and medical care to over 60 nations, America's International Aid Agency officially closed its doors last year. The dismantling of U.S. aid began almost immediately after Trump's inauguration. In January 2025, the White House ordered a near total freeze on all foreign assistance. By February, the freeze turned permanent as government efficiency officials labeled U.S. aid beyond repair. Within days, U.S. aid's official website was taken offline and thousands of global employees were placed on administrative leave. By March, the hammer officially fell and the State Department announced that over 80% of all U.S. aid programs were completely cancelled, terminating over 5,000 contracts. On July 1st, the U.S. aid created under the Kennedy administration in 1961 was officially dissolved. Its remaining skeleton staff and final programs were absorbed into the State Department. The fallout was immediate. Millions of dollars of emergency food were caught in a logistical nightmare. Local healthcare organizations lost nearly half of their operational budgets overnight. By early 2026, the financial pain hit the United Nations. The United States officially left the World Health Organization on January 22nd. With the U.S. freezing approximately $600 million in promised funds, the WHO was forced to cut its global workforce by more than 20%. While countries like China and Switzerland have stepped in with emergency funds to keep the WHO afloat, experts warn that the loss of U.S. foreign assistance has left a massive gap. In Africa, crucial programs were cut for major public health concerns like HIV/AIDS, tuberculosis, and malaria. And now, with the latest Ebola outbreak, the lack of U.S. funding, along with data and tracking networks, is hindering the response to the deadly disease. Daniel Arapmoy, CGTN.
2: Rwanda says it has intensified surveillance and preventative measures along its borders following the Ebola outbreak in neighboring Democratic Republic of Congo and Uganda. Authorities say there are currently no Ebola cases in the country, but the movement restrictions and heightened screening are already affecting thousands of traders and transport operators whose businesses depend on daily border crossings. Our correspondent Ethan Toshobi reports from Kigali.
6: This is a quiet, unusual sight, but so are the times. The bustling Petit Barriere border crossing between Rubavu in Rwanda and Goma in Eastern Democratic Republic of Congo is usually crowded with traders, porters, and commuters. Often described as one of Africa's busiest pedestrian crossings, it's a lifeline for thousands who depend on daily trade.
7: Before the Ebola outbreak, we crossed the border freely to buy stock, but now movement has reduced, and the goods we are selling were purchased before Ebola. We understand the health concerns, but we are worried about how long this situation will continue because it is affecting our businesses and families.
8: Business has reduced significantly. Before the Ebola outbreak, we crossed several times a day transporting vegetables, fruits, and passengers. But now movement is restricted. Income has dropped and some of our vehicle licenses are expiring while we remain out of work.
6: Still, authorities insist the restrictions are necessary to protect public health.
9: These measures are for preventive reasons. There's intense screening and other methods of preparation to be able to prevent the cross of Ebola. So it's important that the country gets ready and all measures have been put in place, be it in all our borders, but also in the health sector. All our health facilities, all our healthcare workers, and the entire system is in place and in sync to be able to prevent the spread of Ebola in Rwanda.
6: Across Rubavu, caution has kicked in. Public awareness campaigns have become more visible as residents adjust to heightened health precautions.
8: Business has been greatly affected. We're trying to adapt by changing how we operate. Some customers now order goods remotely, and we deliver through authorized channels. But with third parties involved, you can never be completely sure you will receive your money.
6: Regional health authorities warn that Eastern DRC's high population mobility and intense cross-border movement continue to pose a risk of transmission. Rwanda finds itself between two neighboring countries where Ebola cases have been reported, the DRC and Uganda. For now, authorities say vigilance remains critical, especially along the busy border crossings that support thousands of livelihoods through daily trade and movement. Ethan Toshobi for CGTN, Kigali, Rwanda.
2: Time now for a short break. We shall reset and return with more Africa Live. Here's what's ahead. Still ahead, the paramilitary rapid support forces are blamed for the deaths of over 20 people in North Darfur. And Senegal's parliament elects Ousmane Sonko as speaker days after he was sacked as prime minister.

0: Welcome back to Africa Live. Thanks for staying with us. Turning to South Sudan now, and at least 21 civilians have been killed and dozens wounded in drone strikes blamed on the paramilitary Rapid Support Forces in northern Darfur, according to local sources. Residents say a drone hit a market in Koronoi on Monday, killing at least 5 people and destroying more than 10 shops. A similar strike on Sunday in nearby Altina reportedly killed 14 civilians since markets were crowded. The attacks come amid an intensified RSF offensive aimed at consolidating control over remaining Sudanese army positions in Darfur, with reports of fresh troop buildups across several strategic towns near the border with Chad. Altina, in particular, sits on a key trade and humanitarian route linking Sudan and eastern Chad, an area where the conflict is increasingly spilling across communities and borders. Observers warn the escalation is deepening instability along the frontier as civilians continue to bear the brunt of the fighting. And now to Senegal, where the political turmoil continues. Ousted Prime Minister Ousmane Sonko was today elected Speaker of the National Assembly. The 51-year-old got 132 votes out of 165, although the opposition boycotted the ballot. Sonko succeeds El Malik Ndiaye, who announced his resignation on Sunday. President Bashir Diomaye-Faye dismissed Sonko as prime minister last Friday. He replaced him with Amadou Al-Aminu Low, a seasoned economist. Sonko's election to speaker is widely seen as a rebellious move to the lawmakers against Faye's decision to dissolve the cabinet and fire Sonko. After the election, Sonko said the whole episode had been a major test of the West African nation's democracy. Over 300 Ghanaian citizens have been screened at their embassy in South Africa ahead of their voluntary repatriation. South Africa has witnessed anti-immigrant protests recently, with some turning violent. The protesters have targeted African immigrants amid rising unemployment and crime in the country. Most Ghanaians feel they are not safe in South Africa, especially those living with their families. Ghana's High Commission to South Africa has said the first batch of repatriations will prioritize the most vulnerable, including women and children.
1: What's happening here is the screening of Ghanaians who voluntarily wants to relocate to Ghana due to the rather unfortunate xenophobic attacks that have persisted over the last few weeks. Most of them are people who feel that they are not welcomed here in this country anymore. They feel that there are challenges that governments of South Africa should have looked into and solved. But there's nothing like that forthcoming.
2: Not worried about that at all. But the thing is, you got kids, we got family here. So it's better you send the kids. If you have a wife, it's better you send the wife. Me as a man, I'm a man, I know how to survive. I can live in the country, I will know how to survive, and I will know how to do my things. But the kids, they are innocent, so it's better you push the kids.
0: A South African anti-immigration group has vowed to proceed with a planned national shutdown on June the 30th if sufficient progress hasn't been made on the country's undocumented foreigner issue. March in March calls itself a citizen-led movement that focuses on illegal immigration and demands the immediate removal of undocumented foreign nationals and stricter border control. The government has called for calm following talks with the group. March in March rejects accusations of xenophobia, despite many foreigners saying their protests are making them feel less safe in the country. CGTN's Ulisa Njemela has more.
3: Tensions have been boiling over here in South Africa between anti-immigrant groups and foreign nationals. Over the past few weeks, anti-immigrant protests have intensified. The country's security cluster ministers met with March on March, and they stressed that the South African government is dealing with the issue of undocumented immigrants.
4: We looked at the statistics in numbers, in terms of deportation, how many foreign nationals have been deported, what are the highest countries. For example, you'd have Zimbabwe, Malawi, and Mozambique being the highest. So we received feedback from various organizations about the issue that they do feel that government is not doing enough on the ground to deal with the challenges.
3: The ministers say there's no need to panic about deadlines imposed by anti-immigrant groups.
5: It's not like because there's a a threat of the 30th, that there's really a crisis or something. So whatever happens in between, it shouldn't be anything that really takes away our responsibilities as South Africans to say this is our country, with them, to build it. And that's the spirit we even explain to them, to say the 30th, yes, we note respectfully, we support them.
3: The government ministers say they will continue to monitor the situation closely. Yolisa Njamela for CGTN in Pretoria, South Africa.
0: To South Sudan, where the government is reviewing plans to amend key provisions of the 2018 peace agreement following mounting pressure from civil society groups and international partners concerned about the future of the fragile peace process. Lawmakers are currently considering a bill that had proposed postponing the draft of a permanent constitution and a national population census until after elections, a move critics warn could undermine the transition framework agreed under the 2018 peace deal. The agreement, signed to end years of internal conflict, lays out key benchmarks, including constitutional reforms and elections to conclude the transitional period. But repeated delays have raised concerns that authorities may be seeking to bypass core commitments. The party detained a former vice president, Riek Machar. He has strongly opposed the proposed revisions, warning they risk destabilizing an already fragile political transition. And still in South Sudan, Chinese peacemakers have delivered thousands of learning and recreational materials to schools in the nation's capital, Juba. The battalion, working as part of the United Nations mission in the country, has called the move a contribution to world peace and development. Local officials say it can help raise standards in South Sudan's education sector. CGTN's Patrick Oyet reports.
6: The Chinese UN peacekeepers say the donations of school bags, stationery, sketchbooks, and footballs aim to help improve education and recreational conditions. It has been widely welcomed by local teachers.
7: As a school, we plan to use the donated support responsibly and transparently for the benefit of learners and the entire community.
8: We thank you for your concern and for coming out with this donation to this school. It speaks volumes.
6: The peacekeepers say the donation is part of a broader effort to deepen mutual understanding and trust.
9: The Chinese embassy in South Sudan is confident that collective efforts will help the East African country educate the majority of its citizens, mirroring China's own journey from widespread illiteracy to boosting some of the world's best educated people.
6: Authorities in South Sudan say their hope is that education will be a key to transforming the country.
10: Across South Sudan, China has built schools, donated supplies, printed and distributed millions of textbooks. Textbooks benefiting hundreds of thousands of teachers and students.
6: The school is among many that were built here by China. It is also sending several teachers to Beijing for further training and exchange visits. Patrick Oyet, CGTN, Juba, South Sudan.
0: And Uche is in the studio, and that means it's time for our business segment. Over to you, Uche.
11: Thank you, Richard. And coming up on Africa Live Biz. The African Development Bank projects the continent's economy to slow to 4.2% this year. And ginger farmers in Nigeria seek government support to cash in on growing export markets.
12: The greatest journeys. The greatest sights. The greatest adventures.
13: Here in Kanata, this weir allows the locals to walk on water.
12: We're far more than just TV news. We're your passport to the wonders of Africa. So let's explore. CGTN, see the difference.
11: Well, let us start off with that report from the Africa Development Bank. Now, economic growth in Africa is expected to be about 4.2% this year. That is according to the AFDB report. They say that's slightly slower rather than the 4.4% which it recorded last year. Now, the continental lender attributes the slowdown to the Middle East turmoil that, of course, has pushed up fuel and food costs. In the outlook released at the bank's annual forum in Brazzaville, Congo, it projects economic growth to revert to 4.4% in 2027. It also notes that the continent defied last year's shocks from trade and geopolitical tensions to remain one of the world's fastest growing regions alongside Asia, outpacing Europe and Latin America. Now, growth in 2025 was driven by higher farm output, improved macroeconomic policies, and also higher commodity prices. Meanwhile, Brent crude futures rose more than 2% on Tuesday. That's after the U.S. military carried out strikes in southern Iran. This is keeping markets on edge as a deal to end the war on Iran and also open up the Strait of Hormuz remains elusive. Brent futures rose 2.5% to $98.5 a barrel after settling 7% lower in the previous session. U.S. Secretary of State Marco Rubio said on Tuesday that negotiating a deal with Iran could take a few days, quashing any hopes for an imminent end to the war. Of course, Tehran has effectively halted nearly all non-Iranian shipping into and out of the Gulf via the Strait of Hormuz since the war began. And that's choked off about a fifth of global oil and liquefied natural gas flows. Well, let's head to Nigeria now. Farmers there have welcomed China's new zero tariff regime for, of course, 53 African nations. But they also say they could miss out on its full benefits unless the government helps them meet China's strict requirements. Now, one sector which is seeing real potential is Nigeria's ginger farming sector. Farmers there say the demand from China should be extra motivation for the government. CGTN's Wilkista Nyabo tells us more.
14: Southern Kaduna produces roughly 80% of Nigeria's ginger. So when blight wiped out 85 to 95% of the harvest in 2023, it brought misery to dozens of families who rely on the crop. Recovery has been slow as farmers struggle to make back their losses, yet hope is on the way. China's new zero tariff policy for 53 African nations has opened up new doors. However, it's hope that will come with a lot of hard work to ensure their ginger meets the high standards China expects.
15: China buys from us, but I doubt if the country can, at this particular moment, get from us the needed quantity of ginger. However, before this year ends, by God's grace, the supply will be there.
16: This community is famous as the highest supplier of ginger in Nigeria, here in Mararaban, Waliju, in Kachia, LG of Kaduna State. We move them in large quantities to Lagos for onward export to other countries. We thank God that despite economic challenges faced by many people, we are doing just fine with the help of ginger. We have contacts of customers outside Nigeria who only send money and we ship it to them outside Nigeria through the sea.
14: But quality control is just one problem they have. There are many more. Poor road networks, lengthy transit times, theft on farms, and bandit attacks continue to undermine the sector's potential.
17: We are faced with several problems while moving ginger to outside Nigeria. Poor road networks, and sometimes our ginger spends more than 5 days on the road, and our customers outside Nigeria do complain about it. We will need the government to help build good roads and stop unnecessary revenues so that we can enjoy sending our ginger abroad.
14: Over the years, Nigeria has been looking to move its economy away from its dependence on oil. Agriculture has played a major role in the shift, contributing around 5.5% of foreign direct investment inflows and 3.3% of merchandise exports. But some say the sector still needs more support.
15: We beg the government to help ginger farmers and marketers so that the ginger business will return to its lost glory of abundance. There are so many people demanding ginger, but we cannot keep up with the supplies, especially for overseas trading.
14: While China's zero-tariff deal could bring much-needed money to Nigeria, farmers say real progress depends on reforms. They argue that realizing the policy's full benefit will depend on the government addressing the local challenges that farmers and exporters face every day. Wilkinson Abwasi, GTN.
11: Well, let's head to neighboring Ghana now, where the central bank plans to increase gold purchases from the country's large-scale producers to 30% starting on June 1st. Now, the Bank of Ghana has been buying 20% of refined gold from mining firms with CDs for its reserves. Well, now it says it has finalized negotiations to lift that to 30% of their doré or unrefined gold. Now, Bloomberg quoted the head of gold management at the bank, Paul Blebo, who said that the decision will help to boost local processing capacity and also job creation. Now, he also said the parties have agreed to an 0.6% price discount. Accra-based Gold Coast Refinery will process the doré gold to refined gold before shipping it to the South African-based Rand Refinery for London Bullion Market Association certification. Of course, Africa's top gold producer in 2022 ordered mining firms, including South Africa's Gold Fields, the UK-based AngloGold Ashanti, and the US miner Newmont, to start selling part of their output to the central bank in order to help boost its reserves and support the country's local currency. Shifting focus now to Wall Street, it has kept prediction markets running. Now, these platforms basically let investors bet on everything from elections to interest rates to geopolitics. While supporters call them the future of forecasting, but critics say it is gambling in disguise. Karina Mitchell tells us more.
18: As platforms like Kalshi and Polymarket take off, I spoke to a new player, SafeBets, to see how it differentiates itself and also talked about some of the hype surrounding the industry and what the odds are that regulation could derail it. Take a listen.
19: Prediction platforms, right, they're spaces where people can make these forecasts about future events, anything from sports outcomes to elections, culture, markets, entertainment, or real-world trends. So similar to that, like the Kalshi and the poly markets of the prediction markets, users on safe bets can earn, but without putting a single dollar at risk. So this is a different economic architecture entirely. And because safe bets is not gambling, anti-gambling regulators have no legal basis to restrict it. So in every jurisdiction where poly market and Kalshi are blocked, worldwide, safe bets can operate freely.
18: Minnesota has just become the first state to ban predictive markets, and now the Trump administration is suing because it says federal regulators should be the ones to have oversight over this. How does a legal wrangling back and forth, does it help or hurt the industry in the long run? Because at some point, it sort of forces a national ruling on the topic, right?
19: What this law does when it takes effect is that Polymarket and Kalshi and the prediction markets that are under scrutiny, they have to exit the state or face criminal prosecution. And this is the most significant regulatory development in this industry's history. When we look at a model like SafeBets that has been built on an entirely different economic architecture, we go around this because we're exempt from this law.
18: Now states like Nevada as well, Wisconsin, are also pushing back. What are the odds that more states ban predictive markets by the end of the year?
19: Yeah, well, it's tough because this is one of those things that actually has bipartisan lawmaker backing. They're scrutinizing these platforms. They're arguing that these event contracts act as traditional sport books that circumvent state and tribal gambling laws while exposing miners to predatory advertising, never mind, you know, being built on the back of addiction, right? So when you're looking at lawmakers debating who should police this, who should police these fast-growing platforms, You're really looking at the fact that many critics of this think that the CFTC may be ill-equipped to address the integrity and the manipulation of prediction markets. So with this potential for legislation and regulation, overall, lawmakers are signaling an appetite for creating unified federal standards for prediction markets. So the prediction industry is still very much in its first chapter. The legal battles will be fought eventually, but the platforms that survive, they'll be the ones that have found a way to deliver the genuine intellectual value of prediction markets, which is the wisdom of the crowds, the aggregation of that distributed knowledge without the deep social costs of that gambling model. This is the fastest growing financial sector in history that at least we can see.
18: Now, I asked if predictive markets are a fad or if they're here to stay and when saturation may come about. She said it's hard to tell because it is the fastest growing financial sector at the moment. And there's so much potential for more disruption in the market. It could create a whole new sector. Karina Mitchell, CGTN, New York.
20: Now, as millions of

Are fans prepared to travel across the U.S. for this summer's FIFA World Cup matches? Hotels and short-term rentals there are already rapidly filling up in host cities from New York to Los Angeles. Now, businesses are bracing for a major tourism surge by rising accommodation costs.

0: World Cup host cities. Industry analysts say many fans are planning extended trips following matches across several host cities throughout the tournament.
1: There's a number of different kinds of bookings. There's a big Airbnb crowds. A lot of people are booking for a whole month. And then again, the hotels are booking up with different sections. And I think people moving from place to place.
0: In Los Angeles, where the World Cup is also seen as a lead-up to the 2028 Olympic Games, officials have been accelerating infrastructure upgrades while hotels and hospitality businesses prepare for surging demand.
1: Yeah, rents have come up, and especially hotel prices. They've probably, because they can be often dynamic pricing and they can change, you know, back and forth pretty quickly. But I think a lot of the set rentals in advance, say Airbnb for a month or so, have already been booked. So I think they're probably quite difficult to get at this stage.
0: But behind the optimism, businesses in cities like Los Angeles and New York are also confronting mounting challenges. Hotel operators have already been navigating labor tensions and fears of potential strikes ahead of the tournament. While many in the industry say staffing shortages and the lingering financial scars of the pandemic continue to weigh heavily on recovery efforts.
2: The hotel union almost 2 months ago had a press conference where they pointed to the potential. Let me underscore the potential of a strike. In fact, they still have a website, FIFAHotelStrike.org.
0: Tourism officials say the World Cup is still expected to deliver a massive economic windfall across the United States, as businesses ranging from hotels and restaurants to airlines and local retailers are preparing for billions of dollars in additional spending in the weeks ahead. With demand continuing to surge and accommodation availability tightening across several host cities, travelers are being warned to secure bookings as early as possible before prices climb even further and options disappear. Tourism officials say the World Cup is on track to become one of the largest and most economically significant tourism events the United States has seen in decades, bringing an unprecedented wave of visitors to cities across the country. It is Tian Shan, CGTN, Los Angeles.
3: Well, that is all for now on Africa Live Biz, but coming up later on Global Business Africa, Senegal's former Prime Minister Ousmane Sonko, who was a pretty loud critic of IMF's debt reform program, has now been elected Speaker just days after being sent packing by the President. We'll take a look at how the nation's economy will be impacted by this political turmoil. Of course, all of that coming up top of the hour. For now, it is back to you.
4: Thank you so much, Uche. And we are not done just yet. We've got your sports segment coming up. Here are the headlines. Well, ahead in sports, we'll have the very latest ahead of the upcoming FIFA World Cup as Algeria's players begin to gather for a pre-tournament camp.
5: How would you create your legend? On the fields. On the tracks. In the arenas of Africa. Were you born to be a player? Could this moment be yours? Sports Scene. Find your game.
4: Welcome into Sport on Africa Live with me, Rich and Todd. Let's get going with the FIFA World Cup, which is just 2.5 weeks away now. Algeria have not yet announced their 26-man squad for the tournament, but clear signs are emerging regarding the makeup of Vladimir Petkovic's squad. Goalkeeper Luka Zidane was among those who landed in Algiers on Tuesday for a pre-tournament training camp. Luka, the 28-year-old son of French legend Zinedine Zidane, declared for Algeria last September. He played in goal as the Desert Foxes reached the quarterfinals of the Africa Cup of Nations earlier this year. Other players seen arriving in the capital include defender Samir Chirgi and midfielder Amin Gouiri. Algeria are back in the big time after a 12-year absence. They'll begin against holders Argentina on June 17th in Kansas City, with games against Jordan and Australia to follow. The players say they're looking forward to what lies ahead.
6: Pour tous les enfants qui commencent le football, for all the kids starting

0: supporting football, when you start playing and you see great legends win the World Cup, it's a dream for every kid to one day play in a World Cup. So now, in a month, there's one starting. I hope to participate and I hope to live my dream in every way.
1: J'espère y participer.
2: C'est un rêve, en fait.
3: It's a dream, really. It's like, I don't know, the World Cup. Had you told me 3 years ago that maybe I'd play in the World Cup, I would have told you not to talk nonsense. But now I'm close and I really hope to be there.
4: Argentina are sweating over the fitness of their icon Lionel Messi as he deals with what his club has described as muscle fatigue in his left hamstring. Messi was forced off in his final club match before the tournament as his Inter Miami won 6-4 over the Philadelphia Union. Miami coach Guillermo Hoyos downplayed the issue after the match, saying the 38-year-old appeared fatigued after playing on a heavy pitch. Argentina coach Lionel Scaloni included the 8-time Ballon d'Or winner in a provisional 55-man squad announced earlier this month. Messi captained the Argentinians to their third World Cup title in Qatar in 2022. He's expected to lead the team again in what will likely be his sixth and final appearance. Now, let's now turn to stunning news from Spain. The 2010 World Cup winners will travel to North America without a single player from Real Madrid. Spain are in Group H, along with Saudi Arabia, Uruguay, and Africa's Blue Sharks, Cape Verde. With no fewer than 8 players, La Liga champions Barcelona dominate the 26-man squad named by coach Luis de la Fuente. It's the first time in 16 appearances that Spain will go to a World Cup without a Real Madrid player, stretching back to their first tournament in Italy in 1934. The striking absence has stunned the football world, but De La Fuente has tried to play it down.
5: I'm the national team manager. I don't look at where the player is coming from. I think I've mentioned this on several occasions. I only consider whether the player has the potential to play for us. As far as I'm concerned, they're players for the Spanish national team, for the Spanish national side. I don't look at whether they're coming from one team or another. I don't have their localist mindset as some fans might have. My approach is more global, and I look at them as a player for the Spanish national team. That's true.
4: The Mexican president said her government has agreed to allow the Iranian national football team to stay in Mexico during the World Cup. Claudia Sheinbaum said FIFA approached her government after the U.S. said it did not want Iran's squad to stay in the country throughout the tournament. This is despite Iran playing all 3 of its matches in the U.S. Iran's Football Federation chief Mehdi Taj announced over the weekend that they would shift their base from Arizona to the Mexican border city of Tijuana. Their participation in the June 11th, July 19th tournament had been in question since the U.S. and Israel attacked Iran in late February. The country will play its first 2 Group G matches in Los Angeles against New Zealand and Belgium before Egypt in Seattle.
6: So they're looking for the venue to be in Tijuana so they can stay overnight and travel to the matches they are going to play in the United States. So we have no reason to deny the possibility of them staying in Mexico.
4: With just over 2 weeks to go till the start of the World Cup, the trophy is making its way across host cities in North America. Its latest stop on Monday was Toronto, where fans had the chance to see the coveted prize up close. Italian 2006 winner Alessandro Nesta was on hand for the unveiling. This is the first time Canada has hosted the World Cup, and the city of Toronto will hold 6 matches. The Canadian national team began their Group B campaign against Bosnia-Herzegovina on June the 12th. Germany will face African giants Cote d'Ivoire a week later in one of the highlights of the group stage action in Toronto. The city's matches end with a round of 32 knockout game on July the 2nd. The trophy will now move on to other cities across the U.S., Canada, and Mexico ahead of the opening game on June the 11th in Mexico City.
7: We are so lucky. We can see the World Cup, and very fortunate that if we, as a Canadian, we can see the World Cup and get some good results. Last year it was in Qatar. This year, hopefully, we can do better. Yeah.
8: Are you excited?
7: I'm excited. Excited for the World Cup. Yeah. I'm excited for the Canadian team.
4: Fans of Crystal Palace and Rayo Vallecano are gathering in Leipzig ahead of tomorrow night's finals of the UEFA Conference League, the third tier European football.

0: European club football. The Premier League side head into the clash as favorites, buoyed by their 2025 FA Cup triumph and the European pedigree of manager Oliver Glasner, who guided Eintracht Frankfurt to Europa League glory in 2022. The La Liga outfit, managed by 38-year-old Indigo Perez, got into the competition by finishing eighth in the standings last season. They finished in the same place this season, and it's the first European finals for both sides.
1: I think a close game. Two really good clubs, yeah? Rayo Vallecano, a good club like Crystal Palace. I'm hoping we win. You know, if we play to our strength, if we all turn up, I'm sure we're going to win.
2: Yeah.
1: But we're not underestimating the opposition.
2: Yeah.
1: They're obviously good as well. It's just good, do you know what I mean? Just for two sort of medium-sized teams to be in a European final,
2: yeah,
1: rather than the usual people, yeah, all the time.
3: Well, a tough time for sure, because the Crystal Palace, it's a very good team, but I hope that we are really going to win. We are going to fight for sure, and until the end, try to win the cup.
0: And to the NBA playoffs now and the conference finals, which are reaching their climax. The New York Knicks have reached the NBA finals for the first time this century after routing the Cleveland Cavaliers in a one-sided game four and closing out a hugely impressive sweep. At 3-0 down in the series, the number four seeds Cleveland came into the game facing almost certain elimination, but they started well in front of their own fans. Donovan Mitchell knocked down a three to give the hosts a six-point lead, but the Knicks pressed on to lead 68-49 at halftime, and they never looked back from there. New York went on to win 130 points to 93. New York's Jalen Brunson won the Larry Bird Trophy as the series MVP.
4: The belief that the organization has in me has been amazing, and it's something I don't take for granted, and it's something that not a lot of people get the opportunity to do so. So I'm very thankful, and it's an honor to be here in this city and for this organization and this with my teammates. And yeah, obviously these guys have my back.
5: I have no doubt that this group can get there. I've said that all year. I think the biggest thing is you just use it as a learning lesson. It's a tough learning lesson. But now we know, right? I mean, that's not how I like to say things, but you know what I mean? We know, like, you know what I mean? And this team that we just faced had to go through this. Maybe not this way, right? But they've been together, they've been in core group and had to go through this tough experience. So it's our turn.
0: Well, that is it for this edition of Africa Live. Remember, you can send us your feedback to the contacts on the screen and follow us on digital media platforms. For the team, I'm Richard Ntah saying thank you so much for watching. Up next is Global Biz with Uche. So stay tuned and stay here on CGTN.

0: Hello there and welcome to Global Business Africa. We'll be giving you insight into Africa's business and financial markets. I'm Uche Okoronkwo, coming to you from Kenya's capital, Nairobi. Let's start with a look at the markets. Now, global stocks were pretty mixed this Tuesday, and that's because investors are still cautiously optimistic about an imminent US-Iran peace deal. But of course, they're also weighing it against dangers that the tense ceasefire between the two nations could collapse. Now, MSCI's index tracking global emerging market stocks added 0.5% to hover near record highs on the day. It was, of course, boosted by rallies in tech-heavy Asian bourses today. That's as the tech euphoria still provides some support to the market. Meanwhile, African markets closed the day mostly in the red. In South Africa, we saw the industrial stocks were a drag on the all share. But we also saw that large cap stocks, Prosus and Naspers, both fell over 2% on the day, of course, dragging the all share lower. Now, also coming up on the show, Senegal's ongoing political turmoil threatens to put further pressure on the country's debt crisis. The WHO chief heads to the DRC, and that's amid warnings that the Ebola outbreak is currently beating the response effort. Well, we'll begin tonight's show with the political turmoil in Senegal, where President Bassirou Diomaye Faye has named a seasoned economist as prime minister 3 days after dismissing the old government, of course led by a firebrand populist who had spoken out against a debt restructuring. Now, the new prime minister, Amadou Al-Aminu Lo, formerly served as head of the Senegal branch of the Central Bank of West African States. Appearing on state television for the announcement, Lo said that he wanted to reassure the local private sector and foreign investors, even as he acknowledged Senegal's difficult financial position. Now, the IMF earlier froze Senegal's $1.8 billion lending program. That's following the discovery of misreported debt, pushing the country's end of 2024 debt levels to 132% of GDP. Now, Ousmane Sonko, the outgoing prime minister, had opposed any restructuring of that debt, estimated at around $13 billion. He said that the debt the IMF was advocating, Meanwhile, in another development, Sonko has been elected the Speaker of the National Assembly now. He, of course, succeeds El Malik Ndiaye, who announced his resignation on Sunday. The election is widely seen as a rebellious move by the lawmakers against Faye's earlier decision to dissolve the government.
1: In these crucial moments in the life of the nation, we must all be aware of the emergency context in which our country finds itself, particularly the situation of the public finances and its impact on the economy, the immediate effects of the Middle East crisis on energy prices, and its delayed but evident impact on many products. This responsibility of leading and coordinating government action, which I have accepted with humility, my determination is based on the fundamental conviction that only the interests of the country have always guided the President of the Republic's decisions in the running of the state.
0: Well, let's now get some more insight into this. We're joined once again by Ade Darami, a geopolitical analyst, joining us, of course, in Banjul. Great to have you on the show with us again, sir. Now, of course, a lot of new developments since we spoke yesterday. The opposition now is actually questioning the legitimacy of Sonko's appointment, like you mentioned yesterday, that they plan to do. Do they have a strong legal argument that could challenge his appointment as Speaker of the National Assembly?
2: From all the legal pleadings that I've read today, they have a very strong case. However, having said that, many of those legal minds are also saying that they do not think that they're going to push ahead and challenge this in the courts because they think it's going to be long and drawn out and that that would not be in the interest of the country. And so they think that sensible minds will prevail and tell them not to bother to waste court time pursuing this. But they've spoken against it. Not only have they spoken against it, Today Sonko made a dramatic entrance into the National Assembly, and everybody was dressed in white. It's the day of Arafat, and the opposition boycotted. They did not attend, and so there was an empty chamber where you would have normally had the opposition. So even though they boycotted, I don't see them taking this as far as a legal challenge.
0: Really? Well, analysts say this new appointment will give Sonko a new powerful platform to challenge President Faye, especially as it pertains to that IMF program. How much of a threat is he to the president's debt restructuring efforts?
2: He's a huge threat. And because the very reason these two best of friends fell out, nobody is any doubt, is over the IMF and the threat that there might be a restructuring suggestion coming from the IMF. He's been very blunt about that. And as to why he actually opposed what the IMF was suggesting, much of it was never made public, but we suspected that they were going for a full restructuring program that they were going to impose pretty much on Senegal. And this was what led to the split between, as I said, two men who everybody had seen as best of friends just a couple of years ago. Having said that, Jomai Fay, for his part in appointing, Lo is trying to say to people, this is somebody who has a very good reputation, is a very sensible person, and that, he will guide us. In fact, he used those words, that he will guide us safely through these difficult times. But in terms of Sonko being a threat, he's a huge threat, because not only is he now in a position where he can thwart it, out of 165 seats, his party, PASTEF, has 130. And let's not forget, he actually belongs to the same party as the president, but now there's a stark divide between them. And this is the thing that could lead to him actually scuppering the deal. Because as I said, that's the very reason why they fell out.
0: Well, let's talk a bit more about Faye's new government. Of course, he appointed Amadou Lo, who is an ex-central banker. How does this a new appointment impact confidence in Faye's efforts to put together an economic team ahead of course, those IMF talks and, of course, in the face of Senegal's economic problems?
2: I mean, there are pluses and minuses. All the men involved that we've spoken about, Jomai Fay, Ousmane Sonko, and now Amadou Lo, they all have a financial background. Both the president and his ex-prime minister, now the speaker, accountants by profession. And now we have somebody who has a very, very strong reputation for being a safe pair of hands. And

0: Let's not forget Central Bank of West Africa. He joined that as far back as 1987, and he's always held fairly senior positions there. And so both he and Ousmane Sonko, interestingly, in his speech to the National Assembly, were at pains to say that they want the best for Senegal. And Sonko went so far as to say that he will not do anything that would jeopardize either the state of Senegal or the financial difficulties that Senegal finds itself in. So, but he then went on to quickly add that, yes, my friend has appointed Lowe, and Lowe and I have always had disagreements, and I don't think that is about to change. So, a kind of mixed message there. He says he won't destabilize, but at the same time, he's made it plain that based on the recent past, he and Lowe are not on the same page when it comes to what is best for Senegal's debt restructuring.
1: And just before we leave you, sir, is the issue of the IMF talks and the debt restructuring the only sticking points between Sonko and Faye? Because Sonko has warned that he could take the ruling PASTEF party into opposition if the president, he said, strays from the party's agenda. What else is on that agenda?
0: Well, the agenda includes, one has to say, an element of revenge. Sonko very much blames Macky Sall for the problems he had, which in fact led to him being barred from running for the presidency. And he wants them to go after Macky Sall for corruption and so on. And so when Macky Sall recently went for the UN Secretary General position, they very pointedly did not support him. In fact, they went so far as to say they were against him going for the post. That's unprecedented for a country to say that they not only did not support a former president going for the post of UN Secretary General, but that they were very much against it. So he wants there to be a kind of, everybody's describing it as revenge against Macky Sall and against Macky Sall's government. And he's not been pleased when just 3 or 4 days ago, Jomai Fai held what he called a national dialogue and reconciliation, and he welcomed to the presidential palace several former ministers in Macky Sall's government. And he said, this is a time for healing and a time for looking ahead, not for looking back and for a retribution. So they would definitely clash on that. And this is something that very much dominates the agenda because, PASTEF, when they were campaigning, very much made it plain that once they got into power, as seemed inevitable from the polls, that they would go after these people who are the ones who, let's not get away from the fact, are the ones who have landed Senegal in the financial problems that it is facing.
1: Right. Well, as always, and once again, sir, thank you for those great insights. That, of course, is Adeyemi Daremi. He's joining us. He's a geopolitical analyst joining us there in Banjul. Let's move on now. Economic growth in Africa is expected to be around 4.2% this year. Now, according to the African Development Bank, that is slightly slower than the 4.4% recorded last year. Now, the Continental Lender attributes the slowdown to the Middle East turmoil that, of course, has pushed up fuel and food costs. In the outlook released at the bank's annual forum in Brazzaville, Congo, the bank projects economic growth to revert to 4.4% in 2027. It also notes that the continent defied last year's shocks from trade and geopolitical tensions to remain one of the world's fastest growing regions alongside Asia, outpacing Europe and Latin America. Now, growth in 2025 was driven by higher farm outputs, improved macroeconomic policy, and higher commodity prices. And for decades, investors have tended to stay away from Africa's energy sector, and that's despite the continent's vast natural resources. But the global artificial intelligence boom could now be changing that calculation. The explosive growth of AI, cloud computing, and also data centers is now fueling an unprecedented demand for electricity, putting Africa's energy and digital infrastructure in the global spotlight. CGTN's Julie Shire tells us more.
2: Africa's next infrastructure boom may not be built on roads and rail alone, but on the power demands of artificial intelligence.
3: Africa is still a growing market for AI and for cloud computing and for data centers generally. We have a very small proportion of data centers compared to our population globally, and therefore it's a massive growing market within

0: Africa to contribute to the development of Africa.
1: The race is on to build data centers and AI factories across Africa, facilities that consume enormous amounts of electricity and water at a time when many countries are battling with supply constraints.
2: If you do a data center like Colossus of Elon Musk, for example, here to power whatever large language model, it's going to cost in the order of 100 billion rand, something like that, which can serve 60 million people. But a data center like that will use, give it or take, 30% of the electricity of Johannesburg, just in terms of power. But more than that, it's going to consume more or less 6.5 million liters of water per day.
1: But rather than deterring investment, those challenges are accelerating a new wave of private capital into Africa's energy sector. Global tech giants are pouring billions into renewable energy, backup generation, and smart technologies to secure reliable power for future AI growth.
3: The likes of Amazon Web Services and Google Cloud and Oracle Cloud, Huawei Cloud as well, all of these are investing not only in the data centers, but also in the power supply for those data centers, because a data center really depends on consistent, reliable energy. So they can't rely on the grid for that. So the result of that is that they become almost islands of power or of electricity.
4: So the technologies that we use in data centers, and this is more or less universal across data center providers across the African continent, are low water usage technologies. So we use cooling technologies that do not, for example, evaporate water. We use cooling technologies that contain water in closed loop systems.
1: As AI transforms economies worldwide, investors are increasingly looking at the continent not as a risk, but as one of the last major growth frontiers for energy, infrastructure and digital development.
5: And we've engaged quite a lot with the data centers. All of the big international sort of AI and hyperscalers have a presence in South Africa. It's seen as a strategic destination.
1: Africa currently accounts for less than 1% of global data centers capacity, leaving enormous room for expansion. With vast renewable energy potential and a fast-growing technology market, the continent is positioning itself not just as a consumer of AI, but as a destination for investment. Julie Shara, CGTN, Cape Town.
6: Well, now let's turn our attention to the Ebola outbreak in the Democratic Republic of the Congo and Uganda. Now, since Kinshasa declared an outbreak on May 15th, more than 900 suspected cases and over 200 suspected deaths have been reported. The World Health Organization chief is expected to travel to the DRC this Tuesday to help address the health emergency. Now, Tedros Adhanom Ghebreyesus says that a delay in detecting cases means that responders were now playing catch-up and that the epidemic is likely to get worse before it gets better. Meanwhile, the Ugandan Health Ministry has reported two more confirmed cases of Ebola. That brings the total number in the country to seven. These new cases are health workers at a private health facility in the capital, Kampala. Now, further afield in northern Italy, tests for two individuals suspected of having Ebola have come back negative. Local media says the two had returned home from Uganda after working as aid workers there. Now, the WHO has declared the outbreak a public health emergency of international concern. Well, for more on this developing story, we also spoke to our correspondent, Jafar Al-Katanti in Goma. Let's listen in.
7: Yeah, in Goma, things stay the same. One case and all tests were negative to his contact. And yesterday, the head of the rebellion, AFC M23, Mr. Kone Nanga, visited the Ebola Treatment Center and the Ebola Isolation Center, which have been set by NGOs such as MSF, ALIMA, with the support of the WHO. And he said Goma is ready to respond, but Goma still careful because they installed in all access points of Goma sanitation, so a place of people to wash their hands before getting out or getting in the city, and they check control. Then people coming from the north, the zone of the

0: outbreak, the zone of the epicenter of this outbreak, are not anymore allowed to come here in Goma. So in Goma, Ebola is not for now something important as disease, but Ebola had impacted the economy of the city. Like now, behind me, you are seeing these companies. I am in the Goma general parking where cars are stopped because they used to travel via Rwanda and Uganda, where borders have been closed. Some people are not trusting in the disease and the misinformation is so big. But for others, we are seeing companies of awareness from churches, mosques, and some local NGOs calling people to accept the evidence of the disease that is real. And Ebola, it's not the first time in Goma. This is the second time of Ebola in Goma. So when talking with local, normal people, ordinary people in the street, some of them recognize that disease is real and they are taking all their security and precautions, while some of them are still thinking it's a deal, a business from foreign countries.
1: Now, to further discuss the Ebola outbreak response, my colleague Penina Karibe spoke to Dr. Jean Kaseya, the Director General of the Africa Centers for Disease Control and Prevention. And he started by talking about why it took so long for specialized international agencies to detect the latest outbreak in the DRC.
2: Officially, the first case, the first alert came on the 5th of May. But this alert was tested in Ituri with the cartridge that was for Zaire. You know, we have some strains. The strain that we know more is Zaire, that is killing more than other strains. When they tested Zaire, it came negative. They were thinking that it was not Ebola. Later, when we had other cases, they sent samples to Kinshasa. And in Kinshasa, it was on the 14th that they discovered it was Budibungio. And on the 15th, when I got evidence that also Uganda had cases, this is why Africa CDC declared this outbreak, followed by the government of Uganda and DRC.
3: The World Health Organization has warned that the latest Ebola outbreak is outpacing response efforts. Why is that happening?
2: This one, the current one, is the second largest outbreak, Ebola outbreak, after this one in West Africa. And we need currently, because we don't have vaccine, we don't have medicines, we need to make sure that we are putting in place all public health measures to stop this outbreak. Yes, the WHO is warning people about first funding, second about the risk of this outbreak to spread to other countries. I think Africa CDC already communicated that we have between 10 to 12 countries at risk.
3: This is not the first time the continent is dealing with pandemics. What lessons has Africa learned from previous Ebola outbreaks? And why does Africa continue to struggle with surveillance and vaccine development?
2: This is a complex question. So many questions in one. First, it's not the first Ebola outbreak, yes. And we have today, in terms of human resources, we have the expertise. People, they know Ebola. People, they know what to do to respond to the Ebola outbreak. We have Professor Muyembe. I don't know if in the world there is someone more than Muyembe in terms of knowledge of Ebola. But we have also other issues, like why do we don't have specific vaccine and medicine for this strain, the Budibungio? I have to say that this strain was discovered 19 years ago. After 19 years, if we still don't have vaccine and medicine, it's because it was in Africa. I can assure you that if Budibungio was in Europe, in the US, the vaccine will be available. Now what we are doing, we are accelerating with the vaccine. Africa said this is part of the team that is working on the vaccine. While on the ground, we still continue to implement what we learned from the previous Ebola outbreaks. It means how to implement the public health measures to stop the transmission.

0: Meanwhile, Rwanda says it has intensified its surveillance and preventative measures along its borders following the Ebola outbreak in neighboring Democratic Republic of Congo and Uganda. Now, authorities there say there are currently no Ebola cases in the country, but the movement restrictions and heightened screening are already affecting thousands of traders and transport operators, of course, whose businesses depend on the Dela border crossings. Our correspondent, Ethan Tashobia, brings us the latest from Kigali.
1: This is a quiet, unusual sight, but so are the times. The bustling Petit Barriere border crossing between Rubavu in Rwanda and Goma in Eastern Democratic Republic of Congo is usually crowded with traders, porters, and commuters. Often described as one of Africa's busiest pedestrian crossings, it's a lifeline for thousands who depend on daily trade.
2: Before the Ebola outbreak, we crossed the border freely to buy stock. But now, movement has reduced, and the goods we are selling were purchased before Ebola. We understand the health concerns, but we are worried about how long this situation will continue because it is affecting our businesses and families.
3: Business has reduced significantly. Before the Ebola outbreak, we crossed several times a day transporting vegetables, fruits, and passengers. But now movement is restricted. Income has dropped and some of our vehicle licenses are expiring while we remain out of work.
1: Still, authorities insist the restrictions are necessary to protect public health.
4: These measures are for preventive reasons. There's intense screening and other methods of preparation to be able to prevent the cross of Ebola. So it's important that the country gets ready and all measures have been put in place, be it in all our borders, but also in the health sector. All our health facilities, all our healthcare workers, and the entire system is in place and in sync to be able to prevent the spread of Ebola in Rwanda.
1: Across Rubavu, caution has kicked in. Public awareness campaigns have become more visible as residents adjust to heightened health precautions.
3: Business has been greatly affected. We're trying to adapt by changing how we operate. Some customers now order goods remotely, and we deliver through authorized channels. But with third parties involved, you can never be completely sure you will receive your money.
1: Regional health authorities warn that Eastern DRC's high population mobility and intense cross-border movement continue to pose a risk of transmission. Rwanda finds itself between two neighboring countries where Ebola cases have been reported, the DRC and Uganda. For now, authorities say vigilance remains critical, especially along the busy border crossings that support thousands of livelihoods through daily trade and movement. Ethan Tashobia for CGTN, Kigali, Rwanda.
0: Well, on that note, let's take a look at our corporate highlights this Tuesday. South African discount retailer Pepco reported a 10.3% rise in half-year earnings, boosted by growth in its core Pep clothing brand and demand for financial services. Operating profit rose 9.4%, while group revenue increased 13.2%. The owner of Pep and Ackermans clothing brand said that revenues from its clothing and general merchandise segment rose 11.6%. Furniture, appliances and electronics rose 14.4%. And as its financial services revenue jumped 41.6%, the firm also announced an ambitious new plan to launch an over $60 million bank in 2027 as it leverages its extensive store footprint in South Africa. An oil major BP's period of severe leadership turmoil still continues, with news that the firm's board has fired the chairman, Albert Manifold, just months into the job. They pointed to serious concerns about governance, standards, oversight and conduct. Now, Manifold joined BP late last year and immediately took a decisive role in the company's efforts to win back investor confidence. He pushed to unwind failed green bets. He refocused on its core oil and gas business. And he took charge of a thorough review of the company's portfolio in order to help cull its underperforming assets. BP's shares fell 5.7% in London on the back of the news. Meanwhile, investors are now showing interest in Nokia, a company that had become a symbol of faded technology dominance. Shares of the Finnish company have surged more than 140% this year to the highest level since 2008, making it the fourth best performer in the Stoxx Europe 600. Now, this is all thanks to soaring demand for its optical equipment that is forcing investors to reconsider the company as part of the infrastructure underpinning the artificial intelligence boom. Nokia's acquisition of Infinera last year helped to bolster its positioning in optic networking, and also Nvidia's $1 billion investment in Nokia gave investors another reason to see it as part of the AI infrastructure trade. And finally, Chinese consumer electronics giant Xiaomi saw its quarterly profit tank more than anticipated after sharp increases in memory prices had a major impact on the firm's smartphone business. Now, net income in the first 3 months tumbled 57% and revenues fell 11% for the first time in nearly 3 years. The firm has been the biggest casualty amongst the world's top smartphone makers in the ongoing global memory chip crunch. Leading suppliers, including Samsung Electronics and SK Hynix, have prioritized manufacturing of advanced memory used in data centers for AI work. And that has sparked a shortage of conventional memory products and skyrocketing costs. And that's a look at our corporate highlights this Tuesday. Well, we are going to head into a short break now, but still to come on the show. Nigeria's aviation industry suffers its first contraction in 2 years. Tanzania eyes rising gold prices to bolster its government's revenues.
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0: Welcome back. Well, let's go to Nigeria now. The country's aviation industry suffered its first contraction in nearly 2 years in the first quarter of this year. Now, according to the National Bureau of Statistics, air transport contracted by 47.3% year-on-year. In the period, it's a dramatic turnaround from the 57.2% expansion which it posted in the same period last year. Now, the sector generated just $40.6 million in the first quarter. That's down from $77.1 million a year earlier. This downturn came despite Nigeria's economy growing by 3.9% during the quarter and the border transportation and storage sector remaining in positive territory. Meanwhile, Tanzania is seeking to take advantage of rapidly rising international gold prices as the metal currently hovers above $4,500 an ounce. Now, with more investors choosing gold as a hedge against the global economic and political instability, officials in the major gold-producing nation say that they are seeking to capitalize on these high prices. CGTN's Isaac Lukando tells us more.
6: As gold prices rise, Tanzania hopes to profit. Economists say the East African country could benefit beyond expected increases in tax revenues and royalty payments from mining firms.
7: Gold alone contributes nearly 38.5% of Tanzania's exports, so this presents a major opportunity for the country because it brings in foreign reserves and ultimately increases national revenue.
6: seeking greater returns from gold exports, official

0: say the country now has 6 facilities that refine gold.
1: This strategy reflects the government's direction of transforming the mining sector from exporting raw minerals to exporting minerals that have been processed locally. The goal is to use mineral resources to strengthen other sectors of the economy, including manufacturing.
0: According to government data, revenue from gold exports jumped in the first 3 months of 2026, totaling $5.2 billion by March, 38% more compared to a similar period last year. Gold continues to be Tanzania's top source of foreign currency, making up more than 30% of national exports.
2: Like many gold-producing nations across Africa, Tanzania is increasingly looking beyond the export of raw gold by investing in refining capacity, strategic reserves, and local processing industries. Authorities hope the strategy will help the country move beyond relying on gold price swings and instead build greater resilience against economic uncertainty.
0: Economists add that although higher prices could drive expansion in the industry, broader benefits will depend on better conditions for the nation's over 1.5 million small-scale miners.
3: When we talk about a supportive environment, it's not only about prices or markets. It also includes their health and welfare through affordable insurance. The government may not need to provide the insurance directly, but it can work with the private sector.
0: To capitalize on the price rise, officials say the central bank has obtained about 20 tons of gold via a purchase initiative intended to bolster the country's reserves. The government says it is also intensifying efforts to reduce illegal gold trafficking. Authorities expect the ongoing surge in gold to produce lasting advantages and support the development of a more sustainable mining sector. Isaac Lukando, CGTN, Dar es Salaam.
4: Now, one of Islam's biggest festivals is fast approaching, and in Somalia, livestock markets are now seeing a surge in activity. During the annual Eid al-Adha, Muslims observe a religious tradition of sacrificing livestock to honor the Prophet Ibrahim's absolute obedience to God. Now, for this reason, it can be a very busy time for herders, traders, and also shoppers who are looking for a good deal. Mohammed Kahie tells us more from Mogadishu.
5: At this livestock market in Somali capital Mogadishu, traders are racing against time to maximize profits ahead of Eid al-Adha, as demand for animals continue to rise. Traders like Abdullahi Gure say recent rainfall in some parts of the country has slightly improved livestock supply, raising hopes for even better market conditions in the coming weeks.
6: We are thankful for that we received some rain following the severe drought that has improved the health of the livestock, slightly increasing their price value. It could have been better if we stepped up exports, which will boost both traders here and the nomadic communities supplying.
5: A goat can now sell for between $150 to $250. But just a few months ago, traders say the situation was very different as the current drought reduced livestock supply at the market. According to Ambia Hussein, the prolonged dry conditions has severely affected both traders and the herders.
7: We now sell at $280, and on the lower side, it's $180 and $150. But before, we would sell at $110 to as low as $80.
5: The weakening of the Somali currency and its rejection by some businesses as mode of payment is creating additional challenges for traders and customers in the market.
8: We used to go to nomadic communities and buy from them using Somali currency, but now they have rejected, opting for USD via mobile money payment. We are appealing to the authorities to intervene in restoring the dignity of our local Somali currency.
5: As business gradually improves, traders remain hopeful for better conditions, while also calling on authorities and relevant institutions to address the economic challenges affecting the livestock trade. Ahmed Kahi, CGTN, Mogadishu, Somalia.
4: Well, let's pivot to Nigeria now, where the local fashion scene is getting a sustainable twist. One young designer is pinning his hopes on a method which not only produces quality clothing, but also reduces waste. CGTN's Joy Karaoke has his story.
7: 26-year-old Precious Mbonu is a drape stylist in Abuja.
9: Currently at home now, I have a material I have used more than 5 times, and it's still in good shape for me to use for another person. But the style I'm going to create for that person would be a totally different style that wouldn't require so much of the fabric.
7: Mbonu's approach emerged out of necessity. While working as a makeup artist, he says he repeatedly saw clients cancel photo shoots when tailors failed to deliver outfits on time. Now working directly on the client's body, Mbonu sculpts elegant, structured outfits using only pins and fabric. What normally takes a tailor 2 to 3 days, he completes in as little as 45 minutes to an hour.
9: I chose pin because I knew pin was going to be faster than the sewing machine. If you decide to go for a designer to make a dress for you, it will take them 2 to 3 days, depending on how fast you want the dress to be ready, 2 to 3 days to get your dress done. But with me, it won't take you 45 to an hour, depending on the style we're going for.
7: Since launching his draping business in 2021, Mbonu has completed over 200 commissions and built a social media following of more than 300,000. His designs cost between $90 and $300, depending on the complexity.
9: I know I needed to make extra from what I was doing, so with the way clients have been saying, oh, my tailor disappointed me, I can't do the shoots anymore, I can't book a session with anymore, and all of that. So it prompted me to ask for more. And when I prayed about it, I felt like God heard me. And I saw my draping in my dream then. So I went to my studio and I tried it out. Since then till now, I've been draping and people have been loving it.
7: In an age of fast fashion and growing textile waste, Bonu's method offers a more sustainable alternative. Because each piece is pinned rather than sewn, the same material can be reused multiple times and transformed into entirely different designs for new clients. An approach Mbonu says reduces waste. Joy Kiruki Juma, CGTN.
4: You're watching Global Business Africa. Let's take a short break now, but still to come on the show. Oil prices spike by 4% as the U.S. strikes targets in Iran. And China opens the first AI matrix store in Shanghai.
10: Each day, there are millions of stories. 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We put the pieces together to find what really matters to you. All around the world. All around the clock. Our reporters are at home across the globe. From our headquarters in Beijing and production centers in Washington, Nairobi, and London. Stories from across the globe, reaching people across the globe. CGTN. See the difference.
4: Welcome back. Well, let's now turn to some international news. And the U.S. Central Command says that U.S. forces have struck missile launch sites and also mine-laying boats in southern Iran. Israeli media reports 4 IRGC members were killed in these strikes. Meanwhile, Iranian media says that Iranian air defense units shot down an enemy drone over the Persian Gulf. And our correspondent Ehsan Kevani has the latest from Yazd in central Iran.
11: The official news agencies and media in Iran have not reported much about the incident so far. All we've seen is unconfirmed reports from a few private Iranian websites, plus what foreign media are saying. But here's the gist of what happened. Monday evening, several explosions were heard in and around the southern port city of Bandar Abbas. Apparently, the airport was hit along with some areas near a pier. Unofficial

0: an official statement from Tehran. The U.S. is saying the main targets were mine-laying boats, but it's hard to believe Iran would be laying mines in the Persian Gulf right in the middle of crucial negotiations with the U.S. first to stop the war and then to talk about nuclear enrichment issues.
1: Let's check in on how all of this impacted oil prices today. We saw Brent crude rising more than 2% this Tuesday after, of course, the U.S. military carried out those strikes in Iran. Now, this latest strike adds to uncertainty on whether a deal will be imminently reached to end the war and open up shipping flows through the Strait of Hormuz. The U.S. Secretary of State Marco Rubio said that negotiating a deal with Iran could take a few days. Of course, that quashed all hopes for an imminent end to the conflict a day after U.S. forces conducted what Washington called defensive strikes in southern Iran. The global benchmark Brent was up $2.43 to $98.57 a barrel. That's after settling 7% lower in the previous session. U.S. WTI was down 4.5% from Friday's close. Now, fuel companies across India have raised gas prices for a fourth time now in about 10 days. Fuel rates vary across the country, but the latest adjustment has seen a broad increase of about 2 rupees. Around half of India's crude oil is sourced through the nearby Strait of Hormuz. However, according to Indian officials, Iran's near-total blockade of the critical corridor has now seen oil marketing companies report losses of up to $120 million per day. Meanwhile, Japan has approved a $3 billion package to help households as utility costs rise due to the Middle East war. Using reserves from the country's fiscal year budget, officials say the decision will help cover electricity and gas bills for three months, starting in July. Now, this all comes just hours after Prime Minister Sane Takachi announced a plan to compile a $19 billion budget increase to help counter the impact of the Strait of Hormuz blockade on supplies and prices. And Singapore could face stronger inflation pressures in the coming months as disruptions in the Middle East push up its energy costs. Now, research groups there, including Maybank Investment Bank, says that inflation could rise above 2% in the second and third quarters of the year as businesses begin passing on higher costs onto consumers. Now, Singapore's headline inflation held at 1.8% in April. But economists warn that the full impact has yet to appear. They suggest the softer reading may only be temporary. And moving on to the World Cup, as millions of fans are preparing to travel across the U.S. for this summer's FIFA World Cup matches, hotels and short-term rentals are rapidly filling up in host cities from New York to Los Angeles. Now, businesses are bracing for a major tourism surge, but rising accommodation costs, labor shortages, and also limited availability are also putting increased pressure on local housing and hospitality markets. Adiz Tiansan reports from Los Angeles.
2: With the countdown to kickoff underway across the United States, demand for accommodation is climbing sharply in several World Cup host cities. Industry analysts say many fans are planning extended trips following matches across several host cities throughout the tournament.
3: There's a number of different kinds of bookings. There's a big Airbnb crowds. A lot of people are booking for a whole month. And then again, the hotels are booking up with different sections and I think people moving from place to place.
2: In Los Angeles, where the World Cup is also seen as a lead-up to the 2028 Olympic Games, officials have been accelerating infrastructure upgrades while hotels and hospitality businesses prepare for surging demand.
3: Yeah, rents have come up, and especially hotel prices. They've probably, because they can be often dynamic pricing and they can change, you know, back and forth pretty quickly. But I think a lot of the set rentals in advance, say Airbnb for a month or so, have already been booked. So I think they're probably quite different.

0: difficult to get at this stage.
1: But behind the optimism, businesses in cities like Los Angeles and New York are also confronting mounting challenges. Hotel operators have already been navigating labor tensions and fears of potential strikes ahead of the tournament, while many in the industry say staffing shortages and the lingering financial scars of the pandemic continue to weigh heavily on recovery efforts.
2: The hotel union almost 2 months ago had a press conference where they pointed to the potential. Let me underscore the potential of a strike. In fact, they still have a website, fifahotelstrike.org.
1: Tourism officials say the World Cup is still expected to deliver a massive economic windfall across the United States, as businesses ranging from hotels and restaurants to airlines and local retailers are preparing for billions of dollars in additional spending in the weeks ahead.
3: With demand continuing to surge and accommodation availability tightening across several host cities, travelers are being warned to secure bookings as early as possible before prices climb even further and options disappear. Tourism officials say the World Cup is on track to become one of the largest and most economically significant tourism events the United States has seen in decades, bringing an unprecedented wave of visitors to cities across the country. It is Tian Shan, CGTN, Los Angeles.
4: Well, let's head to China now, where a new store in Shanghai is giving visitors extraordinary hands-on experiences in the power of artificial intelligence. Lei Shuran has that report from Shanghai.
5: Opening May, the nearly 2,000 square meter space departs from traditional display-only tech venues by encouraging visitors to touch, test, and interact with latest AI products. The store houses six theme zones, including robot interaction and AI healthcare experiences. Among the most popular attractions is this AI health screening system that generates a rapid health assessment report with 90 seconds through non-contact sensing technology.
6: Previously, this product hasn't seen much deployment in Shanghai. In the future, we hope the product can support the intelligent upgrade of scenarios such as family living, community services, and medical health and wellness.
5: The store also functions as a makerspace for innovators, helping startups test products in real-life scenarios and shorten the average of 6 months it takes to turn a concept into reality down to 3 months.
7: Here we can see those advanced processing equipment, including 3D printer and laser engraver. We also have a highly experienced technical team that helps one-person companies quickly bring their ideas to life and conduct model testing.
5: In addition, the AI Matrix store aims to serve as a global launch platform for AI products and a gateway for startups expanding overseas.
6: When their products are still in the prototype stage, we will build a complete funding mechanism for producers, allowing many global geeks to get a sneak peek. We also hope to combine online and offline channels for this overseas expansion platform.
5: Zhao says they will build the store into an AI ecosystem center rather than a traditional retail outlet. It will combine experience, commerce, incubation, and social interaction. Lei Shuran, SMG International for CGTN, Shanghai.
4: Well, on that note, let's shift our focus, take a quick look at commodity markets today. And looking at cocoa prices, they're rebounding quite sharply today. Traders say that the market is now repricing weather-related risks tied to the El Nino and the potential deterioration of crop yields in West Africa. As a result, we saw cocoa futures up almost 10% this Tuesday. Let's now take a short break, but still to come on the show. Coming up, displaced families in war-torn Sudan turn to gold mining to support their families.
8: Images may appear to be identical, but looks can be deceiving. The difference is not always obvious. It has to be discovered. There are always different sides to a story. We put the focus on the details. To see more, to understand better. CGTN. See the difference.

0: Now, gold has been a major source of foreign exchange for Sudan's treasury after the country lost over two-thirds of its oil revenues with the secession of South Sudan back in 2011. However, gold production is now a key leverage in the ongoing conflict between Sudan's national army and, of course, the paramilitary rapid support forces.
1: Gold accounted for 70% of national revenues in the years that followed South Sudan's cessation, providing the Sudanese government with much-needed foreign currency. The precious metal is now at the center of the ongoing conflict in Sudan. The US-based war tracking group, Armed Conflict Location and Event Data Project, says the toll of 59,000 deaths in the conflict is underestimated, given the difficulties in reporting. Over 10 million people have been forced to flee their homes.
2: I used to work in agriculture, but the increase in oil prices and power outages led to a decline in production levels, and the harvest wasn't reaching the markets on time, so we turned to mining to make our living.
1: Many displaced people have now joined the mining industry in order to support their families.
3: I was studying, and after graduating I turned to agriculture, and I worked in the field for 3 years. Due to the high oil prices, though, agriculture no longer covers my expenses, so I turned to mining, and gold mining is the only thing I can rely on.
1: Artisanal and small-scale gold mining accounts for the majority of gold extracted in the sprawling country, where safety standards are largely ignored.
4: I have been working in gold mining since 2014. When the war broke out in Sudan, I had no other option but to work in gold mining. Many young people and many families depend on mining.
1: Sudan produced 70 tons of gold last year, up from 64 tons in 2024, according to official figures, making it one of Africa's top producers. Gold generated about $1.8 billion in revenues in 2025, according to figures from the state-run Sudanese Mineral Resources Company. The UN panel of experts said in a 2024 report that more than 50% of the gold mined in Sudan was not traded through formal channels, but was smuggled out of the country. Beryl Oro, CGTN.
0: Well, before we leave you today, here's a quick look at the currency market. And we saw the dollar steady as hopes of a U.S.-Iran deal waned across markets. And that helped to ease pressure on emerging market currencies and also provided a slight boost to risk sentiment this week. Now, against a basket of currencies, we saw the dollar very slightly stronger at 99.05 points. And that's after falling 0.3% the previous day. Well, that is where we'll leave it on this edition of Global Business Africa. Remember, you can send your feedback to the contacts on the screen. You can also follow us on our various digital media platforms. For me, Uche Okoronkwo, and the rest of the team, thanks for watching.

0: debate over the future of multilateralism and the UN Charter. China's top diplomat chairs a high-level meeting of a deeply divided UN Security Council. Iran condemns U.S. strikes near the Strait of Hormuz as a gross violation of the ceasefire, a new escalation amid delicate peace negotiations. And later, World Cup, one of the world's biggest sporting events, why the games in North America this year are keeping many European fans away. Hello, everyone, and thank you for joining us. I'm Asiye Namdar in Washington. And we begin at the United Nations Security Council, where Chinese Foreign Minister Wang Yi chaired a debate on the UN Charter. Member states discussed long-delayed reforms and the growing challenges facing the multilateral system. UN Secretary General Antonio Guterres warning a Security Council that does not reflect today's geopolitical realities cannot meet its responsibilities. Mitch McCann is following the story for us. Mitch, tell us more about this debate.
1: Yeah, hi from New York, Asiye. A lot going on at the United Nations today. Look, the theme of this meeting was upholding the UN Charter and strengthening the UN-centered international system. And that, in many ways, was actually unsurprising because it's something that China often talks about very often here at the UN, and that is getting the UN back as a vehicle to solve the world's problems rather than going it alone and trying to do this or carve a unilateral path. This type of message has also been part of China's presidencies in the past in 2025, 21, 2018 and 2015. So this is something that's really important to China, obviously. Now, Wang Yi presided over the meeting, as you mentioned this morning. He spoke about this to members, these important themes, and he said the dark clouds of war keep gathering, and he added that we must stand united and act together to strengthen the United Nations. Now, what I thought was interesting here was that Wang Yi chose not to mention any countries by name, but we have to keep in mind here that China has been critical at the UN of the US when it comes to Venezuela and the US and Israel when it comes to Iran, in particular over the last 5 months of the year. So as I say, he didn't mention any countries that were, going against the international order today in his speech. But here is what he had to say just a little bit earlier here at UN headquarters.
2: The root cause of the chaos in today's world is not that the Charter's spirit is outdated, but that the international order and the basic norms governing international relations, both set out in the Charter, are not being effectively upheld and observed. The international community should recall the founding vision of the Charter, carry forward its spirit, and fulfill the obligations under it.
1: Now, aside from talking about the importance of the UN and the multilateral system, China's foreign minister also talked about China's humanitarian role on the world stage. He said that during major public crises, China races to help. And he cited the help that China's giving to officials in Africa amid the Ebola outbreak as one of those examples. So a lot covered in that speech from Wang Yi.
0: And Mitch, what about a reaction from other member states?
1: Yeah, look, Asiye, I found the US speech rather interesting today. And the reason for that is that the US, at the UN in particular, is often accused of doing, exactly what China's not wanting members to do here, and that's acting on its own and disregarding the international system. That's the, widely reported allegation here. But the representative from the US actually said, no, the policy realignment under Donald Trump is about something else. It's about streamlining bureaucracy, eliminating duplication, and ensuring accountability at the United Nations. And we also heard today from another country that's prominent on the world stage, and this

0: moment, and that is Pakistan, which says it's continuing to work through the peace process concerning Iran. And it said if this prolonged conflict was to continue or get worse, it would endanger regional peace, disrupt energy flows, and deepen humanitarian suffering. So a real chance for Pakistan there to highlight the work it's doing to help the countries of the Middle East come to a peace agreement, which we're still yet to have.
1: All right, Mitch McCann, live for us at the United Nations. Thank you. A new warning from Iran after the United States carried out new strikes in the Strait of Hormuz in the Persian Gulf. The U.S. Central Command says it was self-defense. Iran's foreign ministry called it a gross violation of that fragile ceasefire. The latest attacks come during sensitive indirect negotiations between the two sides. Walter Morris is following the story for us. Walter, what is the latest?
2: Well, Asiya, U.S. Secretary of State Marco Rubio says despite diplomatic efforts, a deal to end the war could take a few days. And Tuesday, Iran said it reserves the right to retaliate after the U.S. launched fresh strikes against several targets in the region. U.S. Central Command says it carried out defensive operations against missile launch sites and mine-laying boats in the Strait of Hormuz. CENTCOM says the latest attacks were designed to protect U.S. troops from threats posed by Iranian forces. And state media reported several explosions in a southern province. Following the strikes, Iranian military officials said they had downed a U.S. drone and fired at a fighter jet that had entered Iranian airspace over the Gulf. In a Telegram channel, Iran's supreme leader issued a strong warning to U.S. allies in the region, saying, quote, the clock cannot be turned back and they will not be a shield for American bases. Before the recent strikes, both countries said there was progress on a memorandum of understanding that would stop the war and restart shipping through the Strait of Hormuz. The memo would give negotiators 60 days to figure out more complex issues surrounding Iran's nuclear program. U.S. officials say reopening the strait is a key objective. The strait has effectively been closed since the war began in February, leading to a global energy crisis. Iranian officials have engaged in talks to reopen the strait with mediators in Qatar. And this week, U.S. President Donald Trump said the negotiations in Doha were progressing nicely. During a visit to India, Secretary Rubio said the strait will reopen one way or another.
3: So they need to be open. What's happening there is unlawful, it's illegal, it's unsustainable for the world, it's unacceptable. I don't know of any country in the world that does it. The straits need to be open, unimpeded, without tolls. And obviously that needs to happen immediately as soon as anything's agreed to.
2: And as those peace negotiations continue, the White House says Trump will hold a rare cabinet meeting at the Camp David presidential retreat this week. Asiya?
1: All right, Walter, thank you. Meanwhile, Tehran's top negotiators are reportedly seeking the release of around $24 billion in frozen assets as part of any framework aimed at ending the war. Ehsan Kevani has more from the city of Yazd.
4: Iranian delegation to Qatar included Foreign Minister Abbas Araghchi, the country's chief nuclear negotiator Mohammad Baqir Qalibaf, and Iran's central bank chief Abdel Nasser Hemeti. So we can say the main agenda in this trip was more economic than political or related to nuclear negotiations. In 2023, negotiations were held to release some $7 billion of Iran's revenues frozen in two South Korean banks. After months of back and forth, the amount was finally transferred to a bank in Qatar, but as much as $1 billion evaporated due to foreign exchange fluctuations. And after 3 years, Iran has still no access to that amount of money. Now, according to a source close to the negotiating team and according to the 14 article text of the Memorandum of Understanding, Iran's blocked resources must be released during the negotiations, which is estimated at $24 billion. Iran insists that half of this amount must be made available upon the announcement of the MOU, and the rest must be transferred within 60 days. Now, the trip to Qatar was mainly to reach an understanding on the implementation of Iran's demand and how to access $12 billion in the first step and more, and remove, in fact, the obstacles. Iran says, given the experience on the release of Iranian funds in South Korea and Qatar, Tehran wants to carefully follow the implementation steps so that this experience is not repeated.

0: Peter.
1: Ehsan Kayvani reporting from Yazd. For more on the latest U.S. strikes, the state of those fragile negotiations, and much more, let's bring in Professor Maryam Jamshidi from the University of Colorado Law School. She's also a non-resident fellow at the Quincy Institute. Professor, welcome to the program. Let me begin with U.S. strikes. The U.S. Central Command claims this was an act of self-defense. Does that argument, in your opinion, hold up at a time the administration repeatedly reminds us the Iranian threat has been obliterated? What does international law say about that?
2: Well, you know, the United States and Israel started an unlawful war that was not grounded in self-defense in any kind of way on February 28th. And that conflict has been ongoing. While there was a ceasefire announced on April 7th, shortly thereafter, the United States instituted a blockade against Iran. And a blockade is a use of force. It's an act of aggression. And so the conflict that was unlawfully started on February 28th has not ended. So this notion that the United States was, quote unquote, acting in self-defense doesn't make any sense under international law.
1: Iran says in response, it downed a U.S. drone and fired on a fighter jet after the U.S. strike on Bandar Abbas. What is your sense? Are you surprised that these negotiations have not been derailed, considering what the Americans did and then the U.S. response?
2: I mean, yes and no. I mean, you know, it's, I think the United States very much wants a deal. I think Iran wants a deal too. At the same time, I think both sides are, especially the Iranian side, is willing to continue with the armed conflict if a negotiation is not reached. So the fact that both sides are continuing to negotiate while also striking each other, I don't think is actually that surprising, because ultimately, I think both of them do hope to get to some kind of negotiated resolution. But again, as the Iranian response makes clear, the Iranians are not just going to allow themselves to be hit by the Americans without responding in turn.
1: You earlier mentioned what's happening in the Strait of Hormuz, and so much of this conflict right now is centered on this key artery for global shipping that's now facing restrictions, tolls, and threats of a blockade, and an actual blockade by the Americans. Talk about international law. What does it say? I know you said that the Americans are violating it with the blockade, but what about the Iranians here charging tolls? Mm-hmm. Are they equally guilty in this conflict when it comes to the Strait of Hormuz?
2: No, they're not. So the Iranians do actually have a reasonable legal basis under international law to regulate the strait and to charge specific services, specific fees for services rendered to ships. I know a lot of people are describing those fees as tolls, but the Iranians themselves are very much saying that they are not tolls, that they are fees that are being charged for things like environmental management concerns when it comes to the strait. And international law, as I mentioned, does give Iran a reasonable basis to do that. Iran is not subject to the legal regime that many other states have signed onto through a treaty called the United Nations Convention on the Law of the Sea, that is a regime that treaty established for international straits. Iran refused to ratify the treaty because it didn't agree with that regime. And instead, it subscribes to an earlier legal regime that is still very much at play that does actually allow for the kind of regulation Iran is doing, as well as for the charging of fees.
1: And finally, I have to ask you about what's happening inside Iran. Internet access is starting to return after the longest blackout Iranians have seen. And more than 90 million people, as you know, were cut off from the outside world. Is that a violation of international law?
2: Well, you know, there's certainly, you know, under human rights law, rights to information, rights to the freedom of the press, these sorts of things. You know, is there a specific right to have access to the internet? I mean, if there is, I'm not aware of it. I mean, but, you know, you don't necessarily need to look to international law to say, you know, that cutting off 90 million people from a vital source of information, being the internet, is problematic. You know, at the same time, Iran obviously has security concerns. It's in the middle of a very active war. You know, it's been the subject of sabotage and infiltration by the United States and Israel. I think that's, you know, been very well established. Cyber attacks as well have been something that Iran has suffered at the hands of both those countries. So on the one hand, is it okay for Iran to completely block internet access for its population from a global perspective, because there is actually internet access within the country? No, it's not. But at the same time, does Iran have some reasonable security concerns for doing so? Yeah, I think they do. So it's a trickier question to answer broadly. But, you know, in terms of international law, you know, is there some sort of specific right to be able to access the internet? No, there is not.
1: Understood. Well, we certainly appreciate you coming on. Professor Maryam Jamshidi, thank you so much. Israel ramping up its strikes in Lebanon. That story after the break, plus exploring the fallout of hate crimes in the United States. The next installment of our Race in America series still ahead.
0: ...360-degree profiles of industry movers and shakers, tech mavericks, and policymakers. We drill down on their success. We ask how they set strategy and how they navigate in an increasingly competitive market. Real talk, real business. Join the conversation. BizTalk, only on CGTN.

0: Israel has issued new evacuation orders for residents in southern Lebanon. Prime Minister Benjamin Netanyahu has warned of escalating and expanding attacks against Hezbollah. Israel and Hezbollah have continued to exchange fire despite a ceasefire. Jonathan Regev reports from Tel Aviv.
1: The statement simply because Netanyahu understands very well that the Israeli public feels that all the promises that were made were simply not met up. None of them. Israelis were promised victories in Gaza, in Lebanon, in Iran. None of them are happening. The residents of northern Israel were told twice that they can return home safely. One was a year and a half ago during the first ceasefire with Hezbollah. The other one just over a month ago when the second ceasefire was signed. And in both cases, they were promised that things will be safe, only to learn that they're not safe. With those low-tech fiber drones, Hezbollah is able to inflict major damage. Israelis are waking for the past week practically every morning to learn that another soldier was killed from those very low-tech drones that create major damage that Israel simply cannot deal with. And all this is happening as Israel is 5 months away from elections. Netanyahu was hoping to come to the elections with decisive victories in all of the fronts against Hezbollah, against Hamas, against Iran. None of them is happening. That is why the statement came now. Netanyahu is hoping to back the statement with actions, but at least for the moment, it is not happening. It has to be said that it's a ceasefire that's not really a ceasefire because fire has never stopped. Fire has decreased, and perhaps there were certain rules of engagement that were respected by both sides. The Israeli side is hinting that this is over, that Israel will be back to strike with a major force on the ground, distancing Hezbollah even more to the north and also on the Dahya in Beirut, the Hezbollah stronghold. Those comments were already made last night. It has not happened yet. It may happen after the security cabinet later. For the moment, it is not happening, leading to great frustration among the army, among the entire Israeli citizens, most notably the residents of the north, which once again are living under fire. It has to be said, the directives of the home front command for those residents have changed. Schools were mostly closed there today. Kids are learning at home. And who knows how long it will happen when Hezbollah is sending the drones and Israel in return is not retaliating in the strongest way in Beirut, in the Dahya, or elsewhere in Lebanon.
0: Jonathan Regev reporting. Sharp criticism from the UN Secretary General Antonio Guterres on Russia's planned response to a Ukrainian drone attack on a college.
2: I'm deeply concerned by a recent announcement by the Russian Federation to launch consistent and systemic strikes against Ukrainian defense enterprises in Kyiv, as well as against decision-making centers and command posts. But now more than ever, it is imperative to avoid any escalation of a conflict that has already exacted a devastating toll on civilians and that risks making the search for peace even

0: most recent example, the deadly attack on a mosque and Islamic school in California this month. CGTN's Alistair Baverstock has more.
1: On May 18th, two American teenagers attacked a mosque and religious school in San Diego, California, killing two bystanders and a security guard who prevented their reaching about 140 children inside. Tamir Mansour's six-year-old son had to hide under his desk as the gunfire exploded outside his classroom.
2: After that, he told me, I feel headache that because a lot of shooting, and unfortunately, he woke up four times at night, screaming, crying.
1: The attack was classified as a hate crime, a growing concern among minority groups in America.
3: I don't know whether it being a hate crime or not makes any difference. You know, somebody's dead. Three people are dead. As somebody who comes from an African-American family, the idea that you live in a country that might not look at you as a fully human isn't anything new to me or to my family.
1: For the Islamic Center's director, such events don't come out of nowhere. They are a product of public political discourse.
4: Elected officials and politicians, they use their platform to spread this kind of hatred and racism, unfortunately. And by spreading this, they give the green light to people like these two young kids to carry out the crimes that they have done.
1: For the Mansour family, the trauma remains.
2: We came to USA because of the diversity and the acceptance. Unfortunately, recently, we don't feel there is acceptance anymore. I am not feel safe anymore. I try to stay with people right now because if I feel I am alone, I feel I am not safe.
5: Behind me stands a place of worship and the center of a community. But after it became the target of a deadly shooting, many lost their sense of safety here. Researchers who study hate crimes say that's often the point. These acts are designed not just to harm individuals, but to send a message to entire communities that they don't belong, leaving psychological scars that can last for generations. Alistair Baverstock, CGTN, San Diego.
0: Coming up, we have an update on a daring cave rescue in Laos and tens of millions in disaster relief following deadly floods in China. Details when we come back.
6: You might think you are better informed in an information age. 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
0: A nail-biting rescue mission in central Laos. An international team of rescuers are racing against time to reach seven villagers trapped deep inside a cave for nearly a week now. They were searching for gold before flash floods blocked the entrance. Rescuers now having to navigate a flooded tunnel only 23 centimeters thick. In some places, a local official described it as like crawling through a drinking straw. The condition of the trapped villagers is not known. China's rainy season has soaked vast areas of land. Dozens are dead or missing. Flooding and landslides have destroyed homes, disrupted transport, cut power, and forced mass evacuations. The deadliest flash floods is in Chongqing, where nine people have died. 11 are still missing. Beijing has allocated tens of millions of dollars in disaster relief funds while deploying teams to guide rescue and recovery operations. Europe is facing an early and unprecedented heat wave, with parts of France and the UK recording their hottest ever springtime temperatures. The UK has issued health alerts for much of the country. The unseasonable heat is being blamed for at least 12 deaths so far. FIFA World Cup is just over 2 weeks away. The buildup has been dominated by reports of sky-high ticket prices for matches. The games are being held in Canada, Mexico, and the United States.

0: also worried about visa issues and shifting U.S. policies. Peter Oliver reports from Germany.
1: For football supporters, the World Cup remains the ultimate pilgrimage. But ahead of football's biggest showcase, European fans are wondering whether following their team has simply become too expensive.
2: So for now, it's pretty far. It's not just around the corner, and it's very expensive.
3: Football is nothing without fans.
1: Stadion an der Alten Försterei, some fans gave other reasons for not going.
4: Our German history teaches us lessons every day, and that's the main reason why we shouldn't go there.
1: But for Patrick, modern football's growing commercialization is the bigger issue.
4: When you think about it, football comes from the worker class. It's a movement that started with the industrialization, so people are there to spend a good time, not to spend money.
5: Back in 2006, when Germany last hosted the World Cup, Berlin's Central Station was part of a major national infrastructure overhaul ahead of the fans arriving. In the last 20 years, the World Cup's only gotten bigger. And while there are still concerns over fan safety and the cost, the job of making sure that those players have somewhere to play and the supporters have somewhere to stay is progressing.
1: Across the United States, Canada and Mexico, preparations are well underway for what FIFA says will be the biggest World Cup in history. In Atlanta, covered stadium pitches are being carefully maintained under artificial grow lights, while in New York, a row between hotels and the unions representing their staff has now been settled ahead of the arrival of throngs of travelling supporters. Some fans are making the journey to the United States despite missing out on tickets.
6: We are flying on the 1st of July and staying till the 29th of July. We tried to get tickets to the VM. We had six people logged in, and none of us got drawn for any of the events, any of the draws.
7: So you're going, but you don't have tickets?
6: You know, we don't have tickets, but we have reservations at some sports bars so that we can watch.
1: But even those making the trip say prices have gone too far.
6: The prices exceeded what we were willing to pay. It's too expensive.
8: 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Listen.
1: For younger supporters like football coach and England fan Kyle Ashton, attending a modern World Cup is increasingly becoming a luxury and one that some are prepared to take risky financial action to afford.
9: 100%. I've got a flatmate up in Scotland. He is a Scotland diehard, goes to all the games, and he's finally got his last group game ticket. And I think that's came to a total of around $1,900 he's paid for the three tickets, and he's dipping into his final student loan.
1: Fans are still willing to travel across the world to follow their teams, but many now wonder whether ordinary supporters are slowly being priced out of football's biggest event. Peter Oliver, CGTN, Berlin.
0: And that's the world today. Thank you for watching. I'm Asiye Namdar in Washington.

0: What was the story?
1: If a simple world history teacher from America can somehow find a simple Chinese woman in the desert of China in Inner Mongolia and somehow, some way, work together to create this forest, the world can find a way to work together.
0: Hello and welcome to World Insight with me, Tian Wei. A thriving desert oasis born from an unlikely friendship followed by 27 years search across the Pacific to prove that an ambitious dream can become reality. In 1999, Ronna Sarkowski, an American exchange teacher in the city of Luoyang in central China's Henan province, saw a TV report about Yin Yuzhen's fight against desertification in the Musu Desert of Inner Mongolia of China. Moved by her story, Sarkowski raised $5,000 to help Yin and her husband. Today, that gift has grown into more than 50,000 trees across the desert. Filled with gratitude and pride in what has been achieved, Yin spent years searching for her American friend. Recently, Chinese netizens volunteered and launched a nationwide campaign to help find him. In May, Yin and Sarkowski finally reunited over the phone, reminiscing about their friendship from two decades ago. Through Sarkowski's son, I also came to know this American teacher, who, together with his Chinese friends across the Pacific, created an unforgettable story of love and respect.
1: I cannot believe this. This is overwhelming for me. I never thought anything like this was going to happen. My last name is Sarkowski, and everybody has trouble saying it. So all my students, both in China and America, know me as Mr. S. And most just call me S.
0: All right, Mr. S, good to see you. What a pleasure.
1: It is my honor.
0: You know, you have become the most popular American in China these days.
1: I cannot believe this. This is overwhelming to me. It's like I'm dreaming. It just does not seem real to me.
0: Well, it's all started from Miss Yin, who you helped more than 20 years ago to try to bring more forest into the Wusu Desert, which is one of the biggest sandy area in China.
1: I could never find her on the internet, and some of my students and teachers in China started to text me and email me, and a lot of people that I do not know, just people from China, started to ask, are you the teacher from the forest? At first, I thought it was a joke. I didn't believe this was happening until Mr. Baifan, my principal from Luoyang Foreign Language School, called me on the telephone. And he started to tell me stories that only he and I would know. And that's when I realized that it was real and not a fake.
0: What was the story that he told you that helped you to assess that it's a real thing going on?
1: I went on a trip for the national holiday, for China's national holiday, with 25 other teachers from my school to Zhengzhajia. In 1999, it was a 25-hour train ride. I understand today with the new train, it's only like 9 hours to Zhengzhajia. But in 99, it was 25 hours.
0: Right.
1: When we got off the train, we took a bus to the hotel. The bathroom did not have a toilet. It had a hole in the ground. This was all new to me. I had only been in China for 2 months. But when I stayed with those Chinese teachers for a week, I brought different clothes for every day. Chinese men wash their clothes at night and put them back on again in the morning. They let me stay in the room with them, and I became part of the family. Within 2 months of living in China, I was eating like the Chinese, sleeping like the Chinese, and living like the Chinese.
0: How did the story with Miss Yan begin? How did you come up with the idea of trying to donate $5,000 at the time, 25 years ago, to a woman in the middle of Inner Mongolia who tried to plant trees?
1: I lived in China by myself. My family was back in the United States. I wanted to know what was going on in the world. So I watched CCTV at 12 o'clock, at 12 o'clock noon and 7 o'clock at night, because they did a half hour news broadcast in English.
0: That's right.
1: I don't know if I don't know if you still do it now, but in 1999 at 12 noon and 7 o'clock at night, you did world news in English.
0: Well, we do 24 hours a day now, sir.
1: Oh, awesome. A reporter from CCTV was doing a story on heroes of China. And every day she would show a different hero. On this one day, she was showing Miss Yin and her husband and how they were planting trees in the desert. Her husband was very sick. He had a lung disease. They only made $250 a year. And they spent all their money to plant trees in the desert of China to cut down on the sand getting into the wind. I could not believe this. I mean, this was amazing to me that she loved the motherland so much that she was willing to give every penny or every yuan that she had to making China beautiful. It touched my heart. I don't know why. I can't tell you why, because I don't know. It just happened. I was crying as I watched the news. So I saw her on the TV and I said, I want to help her. And I want to thank China, because it had already taught me many lessons. Just in 2 months, China had made me a better person. So every night after Tai Chi, I went back in my apartment for 2 months and I started to research on the internet to find somebody or some organization that would help Miss Yin. I found a couple of organizations, but they all wanted to take a commission to get the money to China. I would not agree to that.
0: Right.
1: It was either all the money or no donation. Finally, an organization in Boston, Massachusetts, who I do not remember who they are, said that they would give me $5,000. Well, Miss Yin only made $250 a year. $5,000 in 1999 was 20 years of income.
0: Right.
1: So then I had to work to find a way to get the money to her. Central government in Beijing was willing to get the money, and then they promised that they would get the money to her. And that's how it all started. I heard in December that the money had arrived in Beijing. And then I never heard anything else. In May of 2000, Mr. Bai said to me, S, tell your students you are going away for a week. I said to him, where am I going? He said, I cannot tell you, but you will cry. Bring your suit and you will cry. I knew in China, if they told me to bring my suit, it was something important. So I called my, I texted my supervisor in New York City from the teacher exchange program. And I said to her, do you know anything about this trip? And she said, yes, I know, but I cannot tell you, but you will cry. So I told my students, and but I, Mr. Bai told me that I was very lucky to go to the to Neimongol, to the grassland in Neimongol. He had always, yes, Inner Mongolia. He had always dreamed to go to the grassland, but he had never been there. Mr. Bai had become my brother. So I told him the only way I would go was if they let him come with me to be my translator, because I do not speak Chinese. They said Mr. Bai could come with me, so we flew to Hohhot.
0: The provincial capital of Inner Mongolia.
1: Yes. We got off of the plane and we went to a hotel in Hohhot where we had a banquet that night. I was sitting at the round table, one of the round tables, and Chinese tradition, I was in the guest of honor seat. So I was facing the door of the banquet room. The door opened and Miss Yin walked in the door. I was stunned. I turned to Mr. Bai and I said, Mr. Bai, that's the lady from the television show in October. And he said, yes, that's why you're here. I jumped out of my seat and like an American, I went over and I gave her a big hug. Chinese traditional women do not hug men in public, and especially a foreigner in public. And she does not speak English, so she was very, very scared. After she calmed down, we went back to the table, and they served us dinner. Inner Mongolian lamb banquet.
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0: What did she tell you through Mr. Bai?
1: She told me about the forest and how she had planted the trees, and that the next day we were going to go to her house. So that night after the banquet, like 10 o'clock at night, Mr. Bai says to me, oh, by the way, which is typical Chinese, you always wait to the last minute to tell somebody something. You never tell them anything in advance. So Mr. Bai tells me, it's funny, but it's true. Mr. Bai tells me at 10 o'clock at night that in the morning at 9 o'clock in the morning, I'm going to give a speech to 500 Communist Party members. This is 10 o'clock at night, and I have to write a speech for 9 o'clock in the morning.
0: Yeah.
1: I don't speak Chinese. Mr. Bai said, no problem. I will translate. Mm-hmm. So I did a speech in a small elementary school in Hohhot to 500 communist men.
0: So they were like the local officials and also people responsible for implement the project of forestation together with Ms. Yin, right?
1: Yes. They were locals and some members from Beijing.
0: I see.
1: When I was done, and Dasha Shah from CCTV was outside waiting for me.
0: That's terrific.
1: And we drove for hours over the sand. There were no roads. There were no villages. There were no houses. In the middle of the desert, there was a hole, a big hole in the desert. Miss Yin came out of the hole. She was digging a water hole for the trees. I saw her. We said hello. And she started to point all around the desert. She said, this is your forest. This is your forest. This is your forest. Three times. The third time she called it my forest, I said to Mr. Bai, why is she calling it my forest? It is not my forest. And Mr. Bai said, Beijing, central government, is calling it the Sikorsky Forest. I said, no. All I did was put this money together, but I did not do this for the forest to be named after me. She showed me the little saplings. When I tell you that the saplings were no bigger than this pen, that was the size of the saplings that she was putting in the desert. Mm-hmm. Digging a hole with a stick and dropping the sapling in the desert.
0: I see.
1: Then we drove to her house and she made a delicious noodle dish.

0: I came back to America in June of 2000. In December of 2000, I got, Mr. Bai sent me a letter that Miss Yin had sent her to him to send to me, and he translated it into English with a picture of a very large white stone in the desert, calling it the Sokolsky Forest, with an excerpt, a part of my speech on the stone.
1: Wow.
0: Sadly, my school in America got black mold. I don't know if you know what black mold is, but it's very bad. It's black. It goes all over your walls. It can be very dangerous.
1: I see.
0: So at a school, they threw all my stuff away. So they threw away all my pictures of Miss Yin, all my pictures of the forest, the letter, everything they threw in the garbage. I lost everything. And so I lost contact for 27 years.
1: You know, as because in China, there is a traditional saying, it takes 10 years to make a forest. It takes 100 years to build a person. Of course, this is an analogy, but it shows how much effort one needs to make in order to raise a child through education. And it's so interesting that these two stories about the trees, about a person, and about a bridge between your part of the world and this part of the world really beautifully reflected and crystallization in the story that we are talking about today, 27 years later.
0: If a simple world history teacher from America can somehow find a simple Chinese woman in the desert of China, in Inner Mongolia, and somehow, some way, work together to create this forest, the world can find a way to work together. It's not easy. It takes a lot of obstacles and a lot of time. But in America, we say, if there's a will, there's a way. And I had a will. I had a will to help her. And she had a dream to make China beautiful.
1: What is it like for you, you know, since coming back from China about 27 years ago to America, and see the changes in China, whether it's the train or it's the people, people's income, the forest?
0: I cannot believe what many people have told me about the changes in China. I went back to China in 2004. For 1 month, I taught with Mr. Bai at the Luoyang Foreign Language School. The changes in just 4 years in Luoyang were amazing. But now I hear Miss Yin, there's a road to her house. I saw a picture of the forest with a giant building in the middle of the forest. It is amazing to me. I cannot wait to get back to China to see the changes, but please let me tell you this. When I left China in 2000, I gave another speech to a group of people in Luoyang. I gave a speech, and in there I said in 1999, I was very scared that China was getting too westernized. And from what I'm hearing now, it's getting more and more modern, which is good. But I hope they don't lose their respect for respect and their respect for education. Chinese, my students in China went to school 7 days a week from 8 o'clock in the morning till 9 o'clock at night. American students would never do that. Never. But that's because the Chinese respect education much more than American students do.
1: Right.
0: My students in China, I have stayed in touch with three of them since I left China. One is now a computer technician in Beijing. One works for the British consulate in Wuhan, and
1: Wow.
0: one is a professor at Nanjing University.
1: Amazing.
0: They And they all use their English that I taught, that I started to teach them. They use their English in their jobs, which makes me very, very happy. And they email me in English.
1: Perfect.
0: They have reached out to me. 2 days ago, I got an email from a student of mine. His name is Richie Lee. I don't know his Chinese name. I made all my students in China get an English name. So
1: Good.
0: every one of my students in China had to have an English name. Some
1: Nice.
0: had normal names and some had funny names. The only
1: As
0: talking in my classroom was English.
1: many of the people who got to know you over the years will be able to see you, hear your story once again, and many of those who do not know you now get to know you much better through your stories. So thank you for that. Anything you want to say to them?
0: I am looking forward to making arrangements to come back to China sometime after June, probably July, August, or September. I will probably come back to China for a week or 10 days, about 10 days.
1: Yeah.
0: I thank China for everything it has done for me. It made me a better person. And Miss Yin is. She's just amazing. And that's something China taught me. And China taught me to appreciate the simple things. So I am looking forward to coming to China, to going to the forest, to going back to Luoyang, and anything else that they want me to do when I'm there, I will do.
1: Thank you, Esther. I really appreciate that. Your son helped me. We got to know each other through the internet and also to hear your story eventually. I'm looking forward to seeing you, if possible, in China and in the United States as well. So wonderful to see you, and thank you.
0: Yes, ma'am. Thank you.
1: That's my latest interview with Mr. S. Together with his Chinese friend, they make a dream come true. That's all the time we have for today. If you'd like to know more, search World Insight or check out our YouTube channel, follow us on X and Facebook. I'm Tian Wei on behalf of the team. Thanks for being with us. I'll see you tomorrow. Bye for now.

0: debate over the future of multilateralism and the UN Charter. China's top diplomat chairs a high-level meeting of a deeply divided UN Security Council. Iran condemns U.S. strikes near the Strait of Hormuz as a gross violation of the ceasefire and new escalation amid delicate peace negotiations. And later, World Cup, one of the biggest sporting events in the world, why the games in North America this year are keeping many European fans away. Hello, everyone, and thank you for joining us. I'm Asiye Namdar in Washington. And we begin at the United Nations Security Council, where Chinese Foreign Minister Wang Yi chaired a debate on the UN Charter. Member states discussed long-delayed reforms and the growing challenges facing the multilateral system. UN Secretary General Antonio Guterres warned a Security Council that does not reflect today's geopolitical realities cannot meet its responsibilities. Mitch McCann is joining us from New York with more. Mitch, tell us more about the debate.
1: Yeah, hi from New York, RCA. Look, this was an important meeting from China. It was his signature meeting for the month of May when it holds the presidency here at the UN Security Council. And it had the theme upholding the UN Charter and strengthening the UN-centered international system. Now, that is something that China has talked about very often here at the UN. It has a strong desire for the international community to, you know, show respect to the UN and use it as a place where diplomacy can actually work. Now, China has promoted this type of message during its presidency months four times since 2015, so perhaps not a surprise it chose to do so again in 2026. We first heard from Antonio Guterres, the UN Secretary General, at the meeting this morning. He illustrated the number of problems that the world is facing right now. He said, "We are witnessing a dangerous erosion of respect for international law, core principles, sovereign equality, territorial integrity, political independence," and he said that violations go unanswered. Meanwhile, Wang Yi addressed the council, or he presided over the council, actually, and he said the dark clouds of war keep gathering and added that we must stand united and act together to strengthen the UN. Wang Yi chose not to mention any countries by name, but it's important for context ahead of this soundbite you're about to listen to keep in mind that China has been critical of the US for actions in Venezuela, something it called bullying in January, but it's also been critical of the US-Israeli actions in Iran. But here is Wang Yi speaking a little earlier here at the United Nations.
2: The root cause of the chaos in today's world is not that the Charter's spirit is outdated, but that the international order and the basic norms governing international relations, both set out in the Charter, are not being effectively upheld and observed. The international community should recall the founding vision of the Charter, carry forward its spirit, and fulfill the obligations under it.
1: Now, China's foreign minister also talked about China's humanitarian role on the world stage at the moment, especially during major public crisis, and he cited the current outbreak of Ebola in Africa, saying that China is helping in that situation. So it wasn't just about the multilateral system. It was also talking about China's role more broadly on the world stage.
0: And Mitch, did we hear from other member states?
1: Yeah, we did. Look, since Donald Trump's return to the White House, the U.S. at the U.N. in particular is often accused of, you know, doing exactly what China is asking members not to do here, and that's acting on its own and disregarding the international system. But the representative from the U.S. said, actually, no, the policy realignment here is about something else. It's about streamlining bureaucracy, and eliminating duplication. We also heard from another country that's been rather prominent on the world stage in recent weeks, and that is Pakistan, obviously involved as an intermediary between Iran and the United States for these peace negotiations. Pakistan's foreign minister was in New York for this meeting, and he said that if this conflict continues, it would endanger regional peace and disrupt global energy flows. He also added it would deepen humanitarian suffering. So the issue of the situation in Iran and whether we're getting a peace deal or not in the coming days was also brought up at the UN Security Council this morning, something that's on many of the foreign ministers' minds inside.

0: on this building.
1: All right, Mitch, thank you. Now to a new warning from Iran after the United States carried out new strikes in the Strait of Hormuz in the Persian Gulf. The U.S. Central Command says it was self-defense. Iran's foreign ministry calls it a gross violation of the fragile ceasefire. The latest attacks come during sensitive indirect negotiations between Washington and Tehran. Walter Morris is live in the newsroom. Walter, what is the latest?
2: Well, Asiya, U.S. Secretary of State Marco Rubio says despite diplomatic efforts, a deal to end the war could take a few days. And Tuesday, Iran said it reserves the right to retaliate after the U.S. launched fresh strikes against several targets in the region. U.S. Central Command says it carried out defensive operations against missile launch sites and mine-laying boats in the Strait of Hormuz. CENTCOM says the latest attacks were designed to protect U.S. troops from threats posed by Iranian forces, and state media reported several explosions in a southern province. Following the strikes, Iranian military officials said they had downed a U.S. drone and fired at a fighter jet that had entered Iranian airspace over the Gulf. In a Telegram channel, Iran's supreme leader issued a strong warning to U.S. allies in the region, saying, quote, the clock cannot be turned back and they will not be a shield for American bases. Before the recent strikes, both countries said there was progress on a memorandum of understanding that would stop the war and restart shipping through the Strait of Hormuz. The agreement would give negotiators 60 days to figure out more complex issues surrounding Iran's nuclear program. U.S. officials say reopening the strait is a key objective. The strait has effectively been closed since the war began in February, leading to a global energy crisis. Iranian officials have been engaged in talks to reopen the strait with mediators in Qatar. This week, U.S. President Donald Trump said the negotiations in Doha were progressing nicely. And during a visit to India, Secretary Rubio said the strait will reopen one way or another.
3: So they need to be open. What's happening there is unlawful, it's illegal, it's unsustainable for the world, it's unacceptable. I don't know of any country in the world that does it. The straits need to be open, unimpeded, without tolls. And obviously that needs to happen immediately as soon as anything's agreed to.
2: And as those peace negotiations continue, the White House says Trump will hold a rare cabinet meeting at the Camp David presidential retreat this week. Asiya?
1: Walter, thank you very much. Meanwhile, Tehran's top negotiators are in Qatar. Ehsan Kayvani reports on what they are seeking as part of any framework aimed at ending the war.
4: Iranian delegation to Qatar included Foreign Minister Abbas Araghchi, the country's chief nuclear negotiator, Mohammad Bagher Qalibaf, and Iran's central bank chief, Abdel Nasser Hemeti. So we can say the main agenda in this trip was more economic than political or related to nuclear negotiations. In 2023, negotiations were held to release some $7 billion U.S. dollars of Iran's revenues frozen in two South Korean banks. After months of back and forth, the amount was finally transferred to a bank in Qatar, but as much as $1 billion U.S. dollars evaporated due to foreign exchange fluctuations. And after 3 years, Iran has still no access to that amount of money. Now, according to a source close to the negotiating team and according to the 14 article text of the Memorandum of Understanding, Iran's blocked resources must be released during the negotiations, which is estimated at $24 billion. Iran insists that half of this amount must be made available upon the announcement of the MOU, and the rest must be transferred within 60 days. Now, the trip to Qatar was mainly to reach an understanding on the implementation of Iran's demand and how to access $12 billion in the first step and more, and remove, in fact, the obstacles. Iran says, given the experience on the release of Iranian funds in South Korea and Qatar, Tehran wants to carefully follow the implementation steps so that this experience is not repeated.
1: Ehsan Kayvani reporting. Well, for more on the latest U.S. strikes, the state of negotiations and much more, I spoke to Professor Maryam Jamshidi from University of Colorado Law School. She's also a non-resident fellow at Quincy Institute. I asked if Washington's escalation could actually affect peace negotiations.
5: Yes and no. I mean, you know, it's, I think the United States very much wants a deal. I think Iran wants a deal too. At the same time, I think both sides are especially the Iranian side, is willing to continue with the armed conflict if a negotiation is not reached. So the fact that both sides are continuing to negotiate while also striking each other, I don't think is actually that surprising, because ultimately, I think both of them do hope to get to some kind of negotiated resolution. But again, as the Iranian response makes clear, the Iranians are not just going to allow themselves to be hit by the Americans without responding in turn.
1: What about the Iranians here charging tolls? Mm-hmm. Are they equally guilty in this conflict when it comes to the Strait of Hormuz?
5: No, they're not. So the Iranians do actually have a reasonable legal basis under international law to regulate the strait and to charge specific services, specific fees for services rendered to ships. I know a lot of people are describing those fees as tolls, but the Iranians themselves are very much saying that they are not tolls, that they are fees that are being charged for things like environmental management concerns when it comes to the strait. And international law, as I mentioned, does give Iran a reasonable basis to do that. Iran is not subject to the legal regime that many other states have signed onto through a treaty called the United Nations Convention on the Law of the Sea, that is a regime that treaty established for international straits. Iran refused to ratify the treaty because it didn't agree with that regime. And instead, it subscribes to an earlier legal regime that is still very much at play that does actually allow for the kind of regulation Iran is doing, as well as for the charging of fees.
1: And finally, I have to ask you about what's happening inside Iran. Internet access is starting to return after the longest blackout Iranians have seen. And more than 90 million people, as you know, were cut off from the outside world. Is that a violation of international law?
5: Well, you know, there's certainly, under human rights law, rights to information, rights to the freedom of the press, these sorts of things. You know, is there a specific right to have access to the internet? I mean, if there is, I'm not aware of it. I mean, but, you know, you don't necessarily need to look to international law to say, you know, that cutting off 90 million people from a vital source of information, being the internet, is problematic. You know, at the same time, Iran obviously has security concerns. It's in the middle of a very active war. You know, it's been the subject of sabotage and infiltration by the United States and Israel. I think that's, you know, been very well established. Cyber attacks as well have been something that Iran has suffered at the hands of both those countries. So on the one hand, is it okay for Iran to completely block internet access for its population from a global perspective, because there is actually internet access within the country? No, it's not. But at the same time, does Iran have some reasonable security concerns for doing so? Yeah, I think they do. So it's a trickier question to answer broadly. But, you know, in terms of international law, you know, is there some sort of specific right to be able to access the internet? No, there is not.
1: And our thanks to Professor Maryam Jamshidi. Israel ramping up its strikes in Lebanon. That story after the break, plus exploring the fallout of hate crimes in the United States. The next installment of our series, Race in America.
0: You might think you are better informed in an information age. The fact is, people are more often misled by misinformation. You might think every voice is heard in a digital world. The fact is, many nations and peoples are still underrepresented. And data poverty shuts out many. We at CGTN are committed to transcending the information gap and the digital divide. CGTN, bridging nations and civilizations. CGTN, see the difference.
1: Israel has issued new evacuation orders for people in southern Lebanon. Prime Minister Benjamin Netanyahu has warned of escalating and expanding attacks against Hezbollah. Israel and Hezbollah have continued to exchange fire despite a ceasefire. Jonathan Regev has more from Tel Aviv.
6: The statement simply because Netanyahu understands very well that the Israeli public feels that all the promises that were made were simply not met up. None of them. Israelis were promised victories in Gaza, in Lebanon, in Iran. None of them are happening. The residents of northern Israel were told twice that they can return home safely. One was a year and a half ago during the first ceasefire with Hezbollah. The other one just over a month ago when the second ceasefire was signed. And in both cases, they were

0: promised that things will be safe, only to learn that they're not safe. With those low-tech fiber drones, Hezbollah is able to inflict major damage. Israelis are waking for the past week practically every morning to learn that another soldier was killed from those very low-tech drones that create major damage that Israel simply cannot deal with. And all this is happening as Israel is 5 months away from elections. Netanyahu was hoping to come to the elections with decisive victories in all of the fronts against Hezbollah, against Hamas, against Iran. None of them is happening. That is why the statement came now. Netanyahu is hoping to back the statement with actions, but at least for the moment, it is not happening. It has to be said that it's a ceasefire that's not really a ceasefire because fire has never stopped. Fire has decreased, and perhaps there were certain rules of engagement that were respected by both sides. The Israeli side is hinting that this is over, that Israel will be back to strike with a major force on the ground, distancing Hezbollah even more to the north and also on the Dahya in Beirut, the Hezbollah stronghold. Those comments were already made last night. It has not happened yet. It may happen after the security cabinet later. For the moment, it is not happening, leading to great frustration among the army, among the entire Israeli citizens, most notably the residents of the north, which once again are living under fire. It has to be said, the directives of the Home Front Command for those residents have changed. Schools were mostly closed there today. Kids are learning at home. And who knows how long it will happen when Hezbollah is sending the drones and Israel in return is not retaliating in the strongest way in Beirut, in the Dahya, or elsewhere in Lebanon.
1: Jonathan Regev reporting. Israeli airstrikes in Gaza killed 7 more Palestinians Tuesday, including 5 in a refugee camp. The strikes come during the Muslim observance of Eid and despite an October ceasefire. At least 900 have been killed since the truce took effect. Talks between Israel and Hamas to implement the second phase of the plan are currently deadlocked. It calls for Hamas to disarm and for Israel to withdraw its troops from Gaza. Israel currently controls more than half of the enclave. Sharp criticism from the UN Secretary General Antonio Guterres on Russia's planned response to a Ukrainian drone attack on a college.
2: I'm deeply concerned by a recent announcement by the Russian Federation to launch consistent and systemic strikes against Ukrainian defense enterprises in Kyiv, as well as against decision-making centers and command posts. But now more than ever, it is imperative to avoid any escalation of a conflict that has already exacted a devastating toll on civilians and that risks making the search for peace even more distant, prolonging the suffering of people.
1: Well, as you saw, Guterres was speaking at the UN Security Council after Russia warned foreigners to leave the capital Sunday. On Sunday, Moscow launched its heaviest attacks on Kyiv since the conflict began more than 4 years ago. Now to our Race in America series and a look at the growing threat of hate crimes. The most recent example, the deadly attack on a mosque, an Islamic school in California this month. CGTN's Alice Jabarverstock has more.
3: On May 18th, 2 American teenagers attacked a mosque and religious school in San Diego, California, killing 2 bystanders and a security guard who prevented their reaching about 140 children inside. Tamir Mansour's 6-year-old son had to hide under his desk as the gunfire exploded outside his classroom.
4: After that, he told me, I feel headache that because a lot of shooting, and unfortunately, he woke up 4 times at night, screaming, crying.
3: The attack was classified as a hate crime, a growing concern among minority groups in America.
5: I don't know whether it being a hate crime or not makes any difference. You know, somebody's dead. 3 people are dead. As somebody who comes from an African-American family, the idea that you live in a country that might not look at you as a fully human isn't anything new to me or to my family.
3: For the Islamic Center's director, such events don't come out of nowhere. They are a product of public political discourse.
6: Elected officials and politicians, they use their platform to spread this kind of hatred and racism, unfortunately. And by spreading this, they give the green light to people like these 2 young kids.

0: to carry out the crimes that they have done.
1: For the Mansour family, the trauma remains.
2: We came to USA because of the diversity and the acceptance. Unfortunately, recently, we don't feel there is acceptance anymore. I am not feel safe anymore. I try to stay with people right now because if I feel I am alone, I feel I am not safe.
3: Behind me stands a place of worship and the center of a community. But after it became the target of a deadly shooting, many lost their sense of safety here. Researchers who study hate crimes say that's often the point. These acts are designed not just to harm individuals, but to send a message to entire communities that they don't belong, leaving psychological scars that can last for generations. Alastair Bavistock, CGTN, San Diego.
4: A panel of federal judges has blocked the U.S. state of Alabama from implementing a congressional map drawn by Republicans. The three judges, including two appointed by President Donald Trump, said the plan was tainted by intentional race-based discrimination. The new map would have eliminated one of the state's two black majority districts. The ruling comes on the heels of the Supreme Court's recent decision against what it said was unconstitutional racial gerrymandering. Alabama has already launched an appeal, and at Trump's request, the GOP is racing to redraw electoral maps across the country ahead of November's midterm elections. Coming up, a daring cave rescue underway in Laos and tens of millions in disaster relief following deadly floods in China. Details when we come back.
5: ...360-degree profiles of industry movers and shakers, tech mavericks, and policymakers. 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

0: nail-biting rescue mission in central Laos. An international team of rescuers racing against time to reach seven villagers trapped deep inside a cave for nearly a week now. The seven were searching for gold before flash floods blocked the entrance of that cave. Rescuers now having to navigate a flooded tunnel, only 23 centimeters thick in some places. A local official described it like crawling through a drinking straw. The condition of the trapped villagers is not known. China's rainy season has soaked vast areas of land. Dozens are dead or missing. Flooding and landslides have destroyed homes, disrupted transport, cut power, and forced mass evacuations. The deadliest flash floods is happening in Chongqing, where 9 people have died, 11 are still missing. Beijing has allocated tens of millions of dollars in disaster relief funds while deploying teams to guide rescue and recovery operations. Europe has a different problem. Early and unprecedented heat, with parts of France and the UK recording their hottest ever springtime temperatures Tuesday. The UK has issued health alerts for much of the country. The unseasonable heat is being blamed for at least 12 deaths. Scientists say earlier, hotter, and more frequent heat waves and extreme temperatures overall linked to climate change. FIFA World Cup, just over 2 weeks away. The buildup has been dominated by reports of sky-high ticket prices for the matches. The games are being held in Canada, Mexico, and the United States. But fans are also worried about visa issues and the shifting U.S. policies. Peter Oliver reports from Germany.
1: For football supporters, the World Cup remains the ultimate pilgrimage. But ahead of football's biggest showcase, European fans are wondering whether following their team has simply become too expensive.
2: So for now, it's pretty far. It's not just around the corner, and it's very expensive.
3: Football is nothing without fans.

0: Stadion an der Alten Försterei, some fans gave other reasons for not going.
1: Our German history teaches us lessons every day, and that's the main reason why we shouldn't go there.
0: But for Patrick, modern football's growing commercialization is the bigger issue.
1: When you think about it, football comes from the worker class. It's a movement that started with the industrialization, so people are there to spend a good time, not to spend money.
2: Back in 2006, when Germany last hosted the World Cup, Berlin's Central Station was part of a major national infrastructure overhaul ahead of the fans arriving. In the last 20 years, the World Cup's only gotten bigger. And while there are still concerns over fan safety and the cost, the job of making sure that those players have somewhere to play and the supporters have somewhere to stay is progressing.
0: Across the United States, Canada and Mexico, preparations are well underway for what FIFA says will be the biggest World Cup in history. In Atlanta, covered stadium pitches are being carefully maintained under artificial grow lights, while in New York, a row between hotels and the unions representing their staff has now been settled ahead of the arrival of throngs of travelling supporters. Some fans are making the journey to the United States despite missing out on tickets.
3: We are flying on the 1st of July and staying till the 29th of July. We tried to get tickets to the VM. We had six people logged in and none of us got drawn for any of the events, any of the draws.
2: So you're going but you don't have tickets?
3: No, we don't have tickets, but we have reservations at some sports bars so that we can watch.
0: But even those making the trip say prices have gone too far.
3: The prices exceeded what we were willing to pay. It's too expensive.
4: Grand in your heads now. Listen.
0: For younger supporters like football coach and England fan Kyle Ashton, attending a modern World Cup is increasingly becoming a luxury and one that some are prepared to take risky financial action to afford.
5: 100%. I've got a flatmate up in Scotland. He is a Scotland diehard, goes to all the games, and he's finally got his last group game ticket. And I think that's came to a total of around $1,900 he's paid for the three tickets, and he's dipping into his final student loan.
0: Fans are still willing to travel across the world to follow their teams, but many now wonder whether ordinary supporters are slowly being priced out of football's biggest event. Peter Oliver, CGTN, Berlin.
6: And in Mexico City, a new artwork celebrating the country's football heritage and cultural identity. This is the world's largest brush-painted mural, commissioned with the upcoming World Cup in mind. It spans more than 200 square meters and features football and famous landmarks. Residents, local officials, and former national team players attended the unveiling ceremony. And that is the world today. Thank you for watching. I'm Asiye Namdar in Washington.

0: Hello and welcome to Dialogue. Over the past 24 hours, U.S. forces have launched new strikes on Iranian targets near the Strait of Hormuz, with Washington describing the operation as self-defense after Iranian vessels were reportedly involved in mine-laying activities and missile threats against U.S. assets. The latest escalation comes at a highly fragile moment as the negotiations are reportedly continuing over a possible ceasefire framework. But major disagreements remain over sanctions relief, uranium enrichment, Israel's attack on Lebanon, and the freedom of navigation through one of the world's most critical energy choke points. So are we seeing the first steps of a possible diplomatic settlement or simply a temporary pause before another round of confrontation? Can Washington prevent the Strait of Hormuz from becoming the center of a much wider regional conflict? And how vulnerable is the global economy to another major shock in the Gulf? Join us for our discussion today, live from Beijing. I'm Xu Qinduo. Well, joining me today, Julia Rocknifat, senior lecturer at the School of Law and Governance at Taylor's University, Malaysia. Professor Zhang Tutu, Deputy Director of the Center for Middle Eastern Studies in Fudan University. Thank you for joining us here. Let's start with the memorandum or the so-called framework of agreement between the two sides. Julia, I will start with you. How do you look at this, in particular, the optimism from President Trump, very different from last week? He said basically the deal is largely negotiated or very close. Which is quite different from earlier last week when Trump was still warning, he would walk away unless the deal was great and meaningful. So what exactly appears to be in this proposed memorandum of understanding?
1: Trump is known for being not exactly reliable in what he says, and in particular with his obsession with broadcasting it through the social media. So I didn't think since the start when he was talking about and his officials from his administration were talking about this optimism that we are very close to some sort of agreement. Well, it was absolutely unsupported by the Iranian side. And that would be very unclear of how they would be able to bridge the existing gaps, while for Iran, the red lines remain pretty much unshattered. There is much of the wiggle room in these negotiations, not so much of a compromise on those red lines that Iran is ready to make. So it looked more like a desperate attempt to assure his own audiences, probably within MAGA itself, that the United States is very close to a breakthrough. Well, it couldn't be more far from the truth. And then we saw that the ceasefire is extended to continue with negotiations until we saw those kind of preemptive strikes once again in the south of Iran. So there was not much to make of it in the first place. It doesn't mean that the parties were close to some breakthrough and now suddenly there is a fallout once again. It's just the usual Trump, I'm afraid to say, rumbling and an attempt to assure his audiences that the victory is near while it's not.
0: Mm-hmm. Okay, Trump, typical Trump, catering to his own audience. Tutu, is this a real diplomatic opening or just another fragile pause in the crisis? Or as Julia said, it can't be further from truth. Actually, there's very little room for both sides probably to compromise here.
2: Well, I agree that this is a temporary so-called ceasefire or de-escalation. But right now, I would say actually both sides, they have this kind of intention to de-escalate the conflict at this stage because both sides, they cannot bear the cost of an escalation of conflict with each other. As for Trump, of course, he can always launch large-scale military operations. But then what is the point? Because so far he has already, felt the cost from this war, and also he has to face the inflation and the spillover effect. And as for Iran, its economic situation is already very difficult for itself. So I think both sides need some time. That is why right now there is the ceasefire, which has held in a technical sense. But the problem is that the United States naval blockade of Iranian ports persists. And also Iran continues to restrict Hormuz shipping. And also yesterday's United States self-defense strikes near Bandar Abbas also show how quickly incidents can flare. And also, I would say the biggest obstacle here to a durable framework is the profound mismatch on the sequencing and court concessions. That is about when both sides should talk about the nuclear issue. Iran always want to put this issue to the last stage, whereas the United States insists on talking about this issue at the very beginning. So I think there are still a lot of fundamental disagreements between the two sides, which can be very hard to be mitigated.
0: Mm-hmm. Before we take a closer look at those issues, we know that U.S. forces carried out new strikes in southern Iran, targeting Iranian boats allegedly involved in mine laying near the Strait of Hormuz, as well as missile launch sites that Washington says, pose a threat to U.S. forces. So U.S. said, this is self-defense. Obviously, people will dispute with that because the U.S. is the side that launched the attack in the first place, the war. So, Secretary of State Marco Rubio said the Strait of Hormuz has to be open one way or the other. I mean, how do you look at the U.S. Strike on Iranian port targets? What's the purpose? What's the consideration? What do they want to achieve?
2: Right. I think what they want to achieve is that Trump always want to make some achievements that he could tell his people that he has won this conflict. But so far, it's very hard for him to achieve this goal because in the negotiations with Iran, it's very hard to persuade Iran to make all these concessions required by the United States. So that is why Trump's style is that he always tries to maximize the pressures against Iran so as to yield some more outcomes. So I would say indeed explosions now were reported in the port adjacent military zone. So Trump and United States officials, they have framed the action as enforcement of the so-called existing truce terms, but not a restart of major hostilities. But we can see that it's very dangerous because any kind of these sort of military operations can escalate the confrontation between the two sides. And plus, the two sides, they have very limited trust towards each other. And so I would say it's a very worrisome issue. And I think right now the issue here is that neither side wants to escalate the conflict at this stage because they all know that the cost could be high. And Donald Trump, I think he has not prepared for investing more in this warfare. So currently we can see that neither side has claimed that, okay, that is the end to the ceasefire and we are going to restart the military operations. So I think absent a major Iranian retaliation or collapse of the MOU negotiations, it does not signal a strategic shift toward all-out confrontation.
0: Mm-hmm. But Julia, from Iranian perspective, they are trying to negotiate an MOU with the U.S., but at the same time, they are under attack from the U.S. I mean, it must be hard for them to accept. Yeah, Julia.
1: That's for me. Of course. I think Iran is here in a stronger position compared to the United States, regardless of

0: of the whole bravado that we see from Donald Trump in the social media and in his statements and interviews. So for Iran, the next best available option, if the agreement is not reached, and even this MOU, you see, we're talking not about some long-term peace agreement. It's a memorandum of understanding. So it's practically negotiations about having negotiations. That's where we still are. And also in the conditions where the war never really ended, Iran is ready to restart it at any moment. Although, of course, I agree with the colleague here at a huge cost. But nevertheless, for Iran, why it puts it in a better position? Because the next best available option for Iran, if the agreement is not reached, is to continue controlling the Strait of Hormuz and forcing regional actors to finally building the new version of the regional security architecture. And that's not such a bad option per se, given that domestically the situation in Iran has stabilized because of the war, mainly because of some of the actions of the Iranian government. But that's secondary, the war in the first place, it had some rally around the flag effect too. For the United States, on the other hand, the next best available option is what, pulling out. And Trump desperately needs to declare some win, especially that the midterm elections are looming. And that is why I think these strikes in particular, some of that they were conducted with the intention to increase pressure, to increase leverage in these negotiations. But they might as well be the shaping operation preparing the United States for the shots of the victorious troops marching on the ground, probably from the south of Iran. That also could be a consideration. I'm not sure if there is a careful planning for the next step, because again, it could turn into a bloodbath, but it's not necessarily just increasing leverage in the negotiations, might as well be a shaping operation.
1: Yeah, well, we are not exactly having this MOU yet. We are seeing already factors, you know, complicating this whole issue. Julia, I will continue with you. You know, for example, Israel. Israeli side has made it clear it does not want its military options restricted. Netanyahu, the prime minister, reportedly told Trump that Israel will retain its freedom to act against perceived threats, especially from Hezbollah, for example. Then, obviously, I mean, it's a complicating factor. If their attack against Lebanon continues, probably for the Iranian side, they would say they have to take that into consideration if there's any comprehensive, you know, peace deal between the two sides, right?
0: Yes, and Iran has stated over and over again that it sees it as a common front. So it's not just Iran alone. It would not consider any sort of peace agreement unless Lebanon is also included. Of course, with the Israel pulling out and also the condition for Hezbollah disarmament dropped naturally. So for Iran, again, the operation will be continuing. But if we look at Israel, of course, in Israel's interest is annihilation of Iran in the sense of Islamic Republic, to overthrow the regime and to establish, to install a friendlier one there, friendlier to Israel, friendlier to the United States. That, again, is not happening without troops marching on the ground. But at the same time, let's not discount that there is a large degree of coordination that is happening between Israel and the United States. So they try to make it look publicly as if they have some disagreements over, let's say, Israel's involvement in Lebanon. But at the same time, we have been watchers of this play, which is about good cop, bad cop, or crazy and crazier cop. So some degree of coordination is taking place, and I don't think Trump can afford to withdraw until Israel is on board, because otherwise it will have to, the United States will have to bring the troops back again. It comes at a large cost with the domestic constituencies in the United States too. So Israel has been a factor, but there's also a large degree of coordination in between them.
1: Mm-hmm. Well, true. Of course, even inside Israel, the opposition figures also criticized this emerging U.S.-Iran deal, saying this deal is dangerous for Israel and the wider region. I mean, how much could Israel's stance somehow undermine or even derail a possible U.S.-Iran deal here?
2: Well, okay. So currently, I think we should make it clear here that there are three major players here. So the warfare is between the United States, Israel, and Iran. Right, we often say that Israel has its own calculations and it can always do whatever it wants, regardless of the calculations and strategy of the United States. But we also need to note that Israel

0: currently, even if he doesn't agree with this kind of negotiations, as long as Trump, he wants to do so, Netanyahu does not have enough leverage. So he cannot say we disagree. But what he can do and what he has already done before during the Gaza war, for instance, is that he can always blame the other side by saying that, okay, you see, it's Hamas that violates our agreement. So that is why I have the excuse to launch another round of military operations. So I think this time, since there are, you know, real difference and real disagreements between the United States and Israel, because the United States, as for Trump, he just want to maximize the pressure against Iran and to get some kinds of achievements that he can talk about in his country, and that's fine. But as for Israel, it's completely different. What Netanyahu is afraid is that, okay, let's say Trump just withdraw at this moment, and then there is an Iran, which is undermined, but not to the extent that can no longer threaten Israel, then he's very much worried about the subsequent confrontation between the two sides. So what he wants to do is to further drag the United States into this war, and he tries to, you know, further this war. So what I am worried about is that in the next stage, he might try to, blame the other side of violating this kind of ceasefire deal.
1: Yeah, and then probably all the efforts will be gone. But also true, at the same time, we are seeing President Trump, you know, publishing a long post naming the names of the Arab nations plus Turkey, saying that, you know, basically he made it mandatory they needed to join this Abraham Accords at the price of any Iran peace deal. What do you make of that? Isn't he making this whole process more difficult, more complicated here?
0: Oh, I think that is a very important and interesting point, because actually I think the Abraham Accord is a long-term strategy of Donald Trump. You see, according to himself, he always wants to make a very big and large-scale achievement in the history of the United States. And what he wants to do is that he wants to show to his people that he has made something great. And that achievement is the so-called Abraham Accord, and he actually promoted it since his last term. And this term, he tries to continue this process, and there are two key, you know, issues about this accord. The first one is that he tries to bridge and also improve the relations between Israel and its neighbors. And the second thing is that he wants to undermine and crash those countries who are heartily against Israel. So that is why in this term, he has tried to attack Iran by saying that, okay, without an enemy of Israel in this region, then I can further promote this Abraham Accord. Mm-hmm. However, so far, he has not achieved his goals in this war with Iran. So that is why he has tried to turn people's attraction and attention to this Abraham Accord by saying that at least I might try to further improve the relations between Israel and the other countries in this region, since right now the Gulf countries and Israel might have the same enemy, that is Iran. So that is what he tries to do. And furthermore, another intention is that he wants to also maximize his pressure against Iran by saying that, you see, actually today, if the Gulf countries and Israel, they have more military cooperation or coordination, then you are going to be in big trouble. So at this stage, you should negotiate with us.
1: Julia, on the similar question, you know, it was reported that Trump was on phone with Arab leaders when he made such a proposal. The other side remained silent. Basically, it's a dead silence. There's no immediate response, at least, from Arab nation, Arab leaders there. Why they are kind of a lackluster, let's say, to such an idea?
2: I think they already stated through other channels that they have, and you can see a lot of discussion on this in the social media too. Not only Trump likes to use social media for discussion of some of the public decisions, political decisions, or testing them through that. And there is a discussion that the Arab states already have been triggered, not as much by the war in Iran.

0: but by what happened in Gaza, to declare their resolve stronger than ever to the two-state solution, and they are going to pursue it, and there is not going to be further recognition of Israel. There was also a case of the United Arab Emirates, who were hit the hardest by Iran, not just because they hosted or surrendered their territory to the American military bases and for the attacks against Iran, but also because of the disdain against them for cooperating with Israel and for signing the Abraham Accords. So they were seen on the part of Iran as a kind of a traitor, despite some of the economic cooperation that is happening between United Arab Emirates and Iran. So I think the resolve is quite strong on the side of the Arab states not to take the Abraham Accords any further. And for Trump, it's not a move to reconcile the parties, the warring parties, the parties between whom the relationship have been traditionally tense in the region, but rather, again, a desperate attempt to declare a victory over something, to at least say, look, okay, the war with Iran has not been as we expected, not a complete success, but we could advance the Abraham Accords further. That was an initiative of his first term, and he could come and prove to everybody that it was successful and it could be advanced with him at the helm, not anybody else, not Biden in between. So I think it is done with this idea in mind, not to do what's best for the region.
1: Yeah. Do you think the Arab nations will join this accord?
0: No, I absolutely not. I don't see how they would do this. Of course, there are different levels of accountability before their own populations, but it's not going to be taken well domestically. It's not going to be taken well by the regional actors. And again, they have seen what happens to those who accede to the Abraham Accords by recognizing Israel, which has been behaving in quite a lawless manner, and the further we go, the further it gets, more and more of the red lines of the international law have been crossed.
1: Well, true, on a different matter, actually, we mentioned it briefly earlier, the enrichment, uranium enrichment in Iran. What's the difference between the U.S.? It seems the U.S. insists, you know, destroying the enrichment inside Iran or moved it to the U.S., but the Iranians disagree with that. So what else, you know, is there any possibility for them to somehow strike an agreement, you know, agreeing with each other, how to deal with that the very sensitive issue here?
2: Right. So far, I think this is the most difficult issue in this negotiation between the two sides. The first issue is the sequence. So whether they're going to talk about it at the very beginning or at the last stage. And the second issue here is to what extent are they going to solve this so-called nuclear issue. So, for instance, in the past, the Supreme Leader Khamenei and now his son Mujtaba has repeatedly called enrichment a non-negotiable right and a symbol of self-reliance, because according to them, Iran is a country with sovereignty and it has the right to peacefully use nuclear power. So they think that any deal must preserve this kind of domestic enrichment capacity and avoid the appearance of capitulation. So currently, the issue here is that Tehran, I think it has signaled openness to, phased steps in past indirect talks, provided they come with immediate economic payoffs and no discussion of missile issues. But I think here, the most difficult part is that Iran and the United States does not trust each other. And we know that, for example, in February, the two sides were in negotiation. But in that process, the United States suddenly launched an attack against Iran. So at this stage, Iran does not trust the United States, even if there is the negotiation about a ceasefire. So for Iran, it does not have a lot of bargaining chips at this stage. And it knows clearly that, okay, if, let's say, it just give up all these enriched uranium, for instance, then it means that this cannot be reversed. But for the United States, for instance, if they say, okay, today I lift some of the sanctions against you, and they can say, okay, I stop launching attacks against you, but tomorrow they can launch another round of military attacks and they can impose another round of sanctions against Iran. So for Iran at this stage, it just wants to negotiate with the United States about the Hormuz crisis, but it does not want to easily give up its position about the uranium issue.
1: So as the first stage, probably to reach sort of like MOU agreement here about the Strait of Hormuz. So Chuchu, obviously, you know, earlier I think both of you agreed that you know, both sides are under pressure. Iranian, they have their own pressure. The U.S. President Trump is under pressure too. Cost of living, fuel costs, prices are higher, and also even the you know, even there's a MOU deal, the hawks in Washington, they are not happy with this kind of deal. They say this is basically rewarding Iran, you know, without dismantling its nuclear capability. Either way, it will be under pressure. So do you think that kind of pressure will somehow drive President Trump to make some concession to the Iranian side, Chuchu?
2: Right, but I think it's very hard for him. He's putting himself in a very difficult position because this year he faces the midterm election. Okay, so right now I think he's caught in a dilemma because on the one hand, okay, you have already spent so much money on this war, so you have to show people that you have made some achievement. Otherwise, it means that, okay, it's meaningless for all these costs. And right now the Democrats are already condemning and criticizing Trump for that. And of course, at the same time, there are a lot of anti-war voices, as you have just mentioned, because the people, even though some of them are used to supporting Trump, at this stage, they feel that there is a rise of the gasoline prices, there is inflation and whatever. So the support rate of Trump is declining. That is what he worried most. Mm-hmm. But then on the other hand, there are also the people who support him and also the people in Republican Party, for instance, and they insist that Trump should take a, you know, more hardline position against Iran because Trump has already claimed that he won this war. And if he makes so many concessions, then they are going to criticize him. So you see, I think it's very hard for him to make a balance at this stage. So that is why on the one hand, he's trying to make this kind of victory discourse. And on the other hand, I think he's just playing with Iran by saying that, okay, right now we can have a so-called negotiation, but I still maintain the right to make further, you know, hardline operations in the future.
1: Mm-hmm. Well, Julia, briefly, do you see any, complete solution to this kind of dilemma between the two sides? So, you know, global economy could have a relief of the pressure?
0: Oh, the global economy, you're right, it's experiencing a tremendous shock, something unprecedented. So that's why it's very difficult to make forecasts, because we haven't experienced it at this level of technology, also at this level of economic interconnectedness of the world. And at the same time, with the United States and Donald Trump in particular, putting us in this difficult situation where the whole world is affected economically, financially, people are losing jobs and so on and so forth. The only scenario, the most likely scenario that I see, that this conflict is going to shift into a frozen stage, because the roots of the conflict are not going to be addressed. Iran is not going to compromise on its nuclear program, except
1: for
0: maybe diluting its uranium stockpile to 3.67%.
1: You can also find us on the CGT app on YouTube. I'm Xu Qinduo. Thanks for being with us. See you next time.

Hello, everyone. Welcome to Global Business on CGTN. I'm Sean Cadles in Washington, D.C. Coming up, Iran condemns U.S. strikes near the Strait of Hormuz. Brent crude jumps more than 3%. Semiconductor maker Micron joins the trillion-dollar club as the AI wave rolls on through Wall Street. Plus, in our Keeping Score segment, millions of football fans head to North America. But accommodation costs are sending prices through the roof.

0: Welcome, everyone. First up this hour, at the United Nations headquarters in New York, Chinese Foreign Minister Wang Yi chaired a debate on the UN Charter. Discussed were reforms and challenges that come with upholding the charge. Mitch McCann has more from New York.
1: A lot going on at the United Nations today. Look, the theme of this meeting was upholding the UN Charter and strengthening the UN-centered international system. And that, in many ways, was actually unsurprising, because it's something that China often talks about very often here at the UN, and that is getting the UN back as a vehicle to solve the world's problems rather than going it alone and trying to do this or carve a unilateral path. This type of message has also been part of China's presidencies in the past in 2025, 21, 2018, and 2015. So this is something that's really important to China, obviously. Now, Wang Yi presided over the meeting, as you mentioned, this morning. He spoke about this to members, these important themes, and he said the dark clouds of war keep gathering, and he added that we must stand united and act together to strengthen the United Nations. Now, what I thought it was interesting here was that Wang Yi chose not to mention any countries by name, but we have to keep in mind here that China has been critical at the UN of the US when it comes to Venezuela and the US and Israel when it comes to Iran, in particular over the last 5 months of the year. So as I say, he didn't mention any countries that were, going against the international order today in his speech. But here is what he had to say just a little bit earlier here at UN headquarters.
2: The root cause of the chaos in today's world is not that the Charter's spirit is outdated, but that the international order and the basic norms governing international relations, both set out in the Charter, are not being effectively upheld and observed. The international community should recall the founding vision of the Charter, carry forward its spirit, and fulfill the obligations under it.
1: Talking about the importance of the UN and the multilateral system, China's foreign minister also talked about China's humanitarian role on the world stage. He said that during major public crises, China races to help, and he cited the help that China's giving to officials in Africa amid the Ebola outbreak is one of those examples. So a lot covered in that speech from Wang Yi. So we also heard today from another country that's prominent on the world stage in this moment, and that is Pakistan, which says it's continuing to work through the peace process concerning Iran. And it said if this prolonged conflict was to continue or get worse, it would endanger regional peace, disrupt energy flows, and deepen humanitarian suffering.
0: Our Mitch McCann in New York. Now, a new warning from Iran after the United States carried out new strikes in the Strait of Hormuz. The U.S. Central Command says it was self-defense, while Iran's foreign ministry is calling it a gross violation of the fragile ongoing ceasefire. The latest attacks come during sensitive indirect negotiations between the two sides. Walter Morris, live in our newsroom to bring us up to date with the very latest. Walter.
3: Well, Sean, U.S. Secretary of State Marco Rubio says despite diplomatic efforts, a deal to end the war could take a few days. And Tuesday, Iran said it reserves the right to retaliate after the U.S. launched fresh strikes against several targets in the region. U.S. Central Command says it carried out defensive operations against missile launch sites and mine-laying boats in the Strait of Hormuz. CENTCOM says the latest attacks were designed to protect U.S. troops from threats posed by Iranian forces, and state media reported several explosions in the southern province. Following the strikes, Iranian military officials said they had downed a U.S. drone and fired at a fighter jet that had entered Iranian airspace over the Gulf. In a Telegram channel, Iran's supreme leader issued a strong warning to U.S. allies in the region, saying, quote, the clock cannot be turned back and they will not be a shield for American bases. Before the recent strikes, both countries said there was progress on a memorandum of understanding that would stop the war and restart shipping through the Strait of Hormuz. The agreement would give negotiators 60 days to figure out more complex issues surrounding Iran's nuclear program. U.S. officials say reopening the strait is a key objective. Now, the strait has effectively been closed since the war began in February, leading to a global energy crisis. Iranian officials have been engaged in talks to reopen the strait with mediators in Qatar. And this week, U.S. President Donald Trump said the negotiations in Doha were progressing nicely. During a visit to India, Secretary Rubio said the strait will reopen one way or another.
4: So they need to be open. What's happening there is unlawful, it's illegal, it's unsustainable for the world, it's unacceptable. I don't know of any country in the world that does it. The straits need to be open, unimpeded, without tolls.

0: and obviously that needs to happen immediately as soon as anything's agreed to.
1: And as those peace negotiations continue, the White House says Trump will hold a rare cabinet meeting at the Camp David presidential retreat this week. Sean?
2: Walter Morris, thank you so much. Global crude prices diverged sharply on Tuesday after those U.S. strikes. Brent crude, the international benchmark, rising more than 3% to close at just under $100 a barrel. West Texas Intermediate WTI falling nearly 3%, settling at just under 94. The two benchmarks don't usually move in opposite directions. But Brent is more sensitive to any disruption at the Strait of Hormuz. WTI is backed by U.S. domestic production, which does not depend on that route. Time now to check on how global stocks wrapped up this day, and we have the latest read on the U.S. housing market. Our Karina Mitchell, live from New York, with the details. Karina, good to see you.
3: Yeah, good to be with you, Sean. We got the latest Case-Shiller index data, and it came in pretty disappointing, showing declines across a broad swath of the country. Now, you might think that that's actually a good thing because we're dealing with high home prices and a housing affordability crisis, but you've got to take it in tandem with mortgage rates, which have been climbing steadily. So Freddie Mac says the average for a 30-year fixed mortgage currently stands at 6.51%. That is higher than a week ago. And as I say, it's been climbing steadily. Throw in higher property taxes and home insurance and the fact that housing costs have been at historic highs. Even if they come down just a little bit, it is really unaffordable for some first-time home buyers to be able to jump into the market. Now, what about sellers? Not the environment you want to sell into when you see such a broad swath of the country seeing declines in home prices. And if you're trying to refinance, not the best environment either when rates potentially could climb higher. So the housing market is quite sluggish in the U.S. overall. That's borne out in April home sales, which came in looking flat. Still, in this report, cities like Chicago and New York seem to be the anomaly. We saw gains there, up by 4% in New York, while the West saw price decline. So I spoke to one real estate developer based in New York. I wanted to get his sense of the overall housing market and what's happening to energy costs. How is that driving the sector tied to all of the tensions in the Strait of Hormuz? And how's it affecting his own business when it comes to rising construction costs? It was an interesting conversation. Take a listen.
4: Anytime you have a rise in fuel and oil costs, that tends to flow through the construction supply chain. Think aluminum, glass, stone. I think we'd have to anticipate and underwrite, a little bit higher numbers for cost of construction. But hopefully this is temporary. And, I think equity and lenders and buyers and renters, everybody is a little bit more skittish when there's volatility. So, we hope that there's a resolution there soon. In our portfolio, we've been, lucky to have been doing well. 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I think the consumers have really adjusted and adapted to the higher rate environment. In the grand scheme of things, the mid 6% mortgage, historically speaking, is not extreme on the long-term standard. So, I think we'll be fine. But in New York City, we've seen consistent and steady appetite for buyers. The rental products, is hitting all-time high rents. We're getting, really good retention on tenants, seeing a lot less turnover. At our core, we're really a construction company. 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
3: So Braun is pretty optimistic over the next 12 or 24 months, and he said that is because New York has shown so much resiliency, but he does acknowledge that is not the case over many other parts of the country. Okay, let's move away from housing and talk about global markets and see how much resiliency they had on the day, starting with Wall Street. And the Dow off by 0.2%, but still something to celebrate because it just turned 130 years old. Doesn't look too bad for 130, so congratulations there. The Nasdaq definitely celebrating, hitting a new fresh record high, up by 1.2%, helped along by the likes of Micron, who saw its stock surge over 19% on bullish sentiment, pushing it over the $1 trillion cap. That's definitely something to celebrate. S&P also finishing at a record high. Over to Europe, where the FTSE finished up by 0.25% in the green, but German DAX and French CAC both finishing off in negative territory. And then

0: Mixed bag in Asia, with the Nikkei off by a quarter percent, but the KOSPI jumping 2.5%. Hang Seng Index was flat on the day. A quick look ahead to the U.S. session and what to expect. We will get earnings from the likes of Salesforce, Snowflake, and clothing brand Abercrombie and Fitch, something that was very popular when my kids were growing up. Sean?
1: Mine as well. Thank you so much, Karina. Appreciate it. And as Karina just told us, record high for the S&P 500 was led by a surge in Micron shares, Micron topping the $1 trillion value market for the first time, after shares jumping 19%. Now, the stock has more than tripled in value so far this year. The chipmaker is among a new group of semiconductor companies benefiting from surging demand for AI memory chips. The rally was driven by UBS, which tripled its price target on the stock, citing AI demand and long-term supply deals. Now, China's tech giant Huawei has unveiled a new chip design, with its first products due before the end of the year. On Monday, the company unveiled a new design called Logic Folding, stacking flat circuits into three-dimensional structures to boost performance. It also debuted a new principle called the Tao Scaling Law, aimed at speeding up how data moves through chips. The unverified claim comes as Beijing pushes to develop its chips beyond the reach of United States restrictions. Okay, we are going to keep score after a quick break. Millions of football fans headed to North America. But the question is, can they afford this stay?

guns, guns, guns, guns, guns, guns, guns, guns, guns, guns, guns, guns, guns, guns, guns, guns, guns, guns, guns, guns, guns, guns, guns, guns, guns, guns, guns, guns, guns, guns, guns, guns, guns, guns, guns, guns, guns, guns, guns, guns, guns, guns, guns, guns, guns, guns, guns, guns, guns, guns, guns, guns, guns, guns, guns, guns, guns, guns, guns, guns, guns, guns, guns, guns, guns, guns, guns, guns, guns, guns, guns, guns, guns, guns, guns, guns, guns, guns, guns, guns, guns, guns, guns, guns, guns, guns, guns, guns, guns, guns, guns, guns, guns, guns, guns, guns, guns, guns, guns, guns, guns, guns, guns, guns, guns, guns, guns, guns, guns, guns, guns, guns, guns, guns, guns, guns, guns, guns, guns, guns, guns, guns, guns, guns, guns, guns,

0: were you worried about your life at that particular time? 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
1: 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What is your assessment of the state of the continent today?
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4: Facing the unknown is always difficult. In a world in turmoil, it's easy to lose orientation. 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

0: Welcome back to Global Business and our Keeping Score segment, focusing on the business of sports. The FIFA World Cup in North America is just a couple of weeks away now, but ticket prices, visa concerns, and U.S. immigration policy are front mind for many fans. Peter Oliver has that story from Germany.
1: For football supporters, the World Cup remains the ultimate pilgrimage. But ahead of football's biggest showcase, European fans are wondering whether following their team has simply become too expensive.
2: So for now, it's pretty far. It's not just around the corner, and it's very expensive.
3: Football is nothing without fans.
1: Stadion an der Alten Försterei, some fans gave other reasons for not going.
4: Our German history teaches us lessons every day, and that's the main reason why we shouldn't go there.
1: But for Patrick, modern football's growing commercialization is the bigger issue.
4: When you think about it, football comes from the worker class. It's a movement that started with the industrialization, so people are there to spend a good time, not to spend money.
5: Back in 2006, when Germany last hosted the World Cup, Berlin's Central Station was part of a major national infrastructure overhaul ahead of the fans arriving. In the last 20 years, the World Cup's only gotten bigger. And while there are still concerns over fan safety and the cost, the job of making sure that those players have somewhere to play and the supporters have somewhere to stay is progressing.
1: Across the United States, Canada and Mexico, preparations are well underway for what FIFA says will be the biggest World Cup in history. In Atlanta, covered stadium pitches are being carefully maintained under artificial grow lights, while in New York, a row between hotels and the unions representing their staff has now been settled ahead of the arrival of throngs of travelling supporters. Some fans are making the journey to the United States despite missing out on tickets.
6: We are flying on the 1st of July and staying till the 29th of July. We tried to get tickets to the VM. We had six people logged in and none of us got drawn for any of the events, any of the draws.
7: So you're going but you don't have tickets?
6: You know, we don't have tickets but we have reservations at some sports bars so that we can watch.
1: But even those making the trip say prices have gone too far.
6: The prices exceeded what we were willing to pay. It's too expensive.
8: 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Listen.
1: For younger supporters like football coach and England fan Kyle Ashton, attending a modern World Cup is increasingly becoming a luxury and one that some are prepared to take risky financial action to afford.
9: 100%. I've got a flatmate up in Scotland. He is a Scotland diehard, goes to all the games, and he's finally got his last group game ticket. And I think that's came to a total of around $1,900 he's paid for the three tickets, and he's dipping into his final student loan.
1: Fans are still willing to travel across the world to follow their teams, but many now wonder whether ordinary supporters are slowly being priced out of football's biggest event. Peter Oliver, CGTN, Berlin.
0: Now, as millions of football fans head to the United States for the World Cup, cities are bracing for a surge in those visitors. But as you just heard, rising prices and tight hotel vacancies are creating some challenges. CGTN's Edis Tianshan picks up the story.
10: With the countdown to kickoff underway across the United States, demand for accommodation is climbing sharply in several World Cup host cities. Industry analysts say many fans are planning extended trips following matches across several host cities throughout the tournament.
11: There's a number of different kinds of bookings. There's a big Airbnb crowds. A lot of people are booking for a whole month. And then again, the hotels are booking up with different sections and I think people moving from place to place.
10: In Los Angeles, where the World Cup is also seen as a lead up to the 2028 Olympic Games, officials have been accelerating infrastructure upgrades while hotels and hospitality businesses prepare for surging demand.
11: Yeah, rents have come up, and especially hotel prices. They've probably, because they can be often dynamic pricing and they can change, you know, back and forth pretty quickly. But I think a lot of the set rentals in advance, say Airbnb for a month or so, have already been booked. So I think they're probably quite difficult to get at this stage.
10: But behind the optimism, businesses in cities like Los Angeles and New York are also confronting mounting challenges. Hotel operators have already been navigating labor tensions and fears of potential strikes ahead of the tournament, while many in the industry say staffing shortages and the lingering financial scars of the pandemic continue to weigh heavily on recovery efforts.
8: The hotel union, almost 2 months ago, had a press conference where they pointed to the potential, let me underscore, the potential of a strike. In fact, they still have a website, FIFAHotelStrike.org.
10: Tourism officials say the World Cup is still expected to deliver a massive economic windfall across the United States, as businesses ranging from hotels and restaurants to airlines and local retailers are preparing for billions of dollars in additional spending in the weeks ahead.
12: With demand continuing to surge and accommodation availability tightening across several host cities, travelers are being warned to secure bookings as early as possible before prices climb even further and options disappear. Tourism officials say the World Cup is on track to become one of the largest and most economically significant tourism events the United States has seen in decades, bringing an unprecedented wave of visitors to cities across the country. It is Tian Shan, CGTN, Los Angeles.
0: Economic and immigration concerns obviously forefront for many. For more on the World Cup accommodation concerns, high ticket prices, and other costs of this World Cup, my colleague Gerald Tan spoke with Bram Gallagher. Bram is the Director of Economics and Forecasting at AirDNA, which is a data analytics platform for short-term rentals. Here's what he had to say about this ongoing issue.
13: But one of the things that is worrying, I think, a lot of hospitality folks is that while we are up in the short-term rental industry about 25% year over year, we still got well more than a million reservations or room nights or listing nights that need to be made before the World Cup starts. So I think maybe there's a little bit of nervous energy there expecting these, you know, really, really high and early bookings. But people do wait till the last minute.
14: So do you think there will be a last-minute surge? I mean, because we've also been seeing numbers from the American Hotel and Lodging Association, I think, to your point that the demand for bookings are really quite falling short of expectation, right?
13: Well, people are getting nervous, but again, we are definitely up 25% year over year so far, so that's very good. I think the pricing is going to be determined by the final sort of mix of supply and demand. There are some of these markets that have very, very tight lodging markets. So Vancouver springs to mind. It has fewer rooms than many of these locations. San Francisco also, it's close to the Santa Clara venue, and it has sort of a limited short-term rental supply. And also during these summer months, some of these places regularly fill up. So San Francisco is one of those places that has very high occupancy in the summer. So if we see additional demand on top of that, it could really increase prices considerably.
14: So what you're saying, basically, it is different from city to city.
13: Absolutely. Very, very different from city to city. All the pictures are different. All the variables are different from city to city. We've got a whole lot of different types of markets. In international markets as well, you've seen incredible growth in demand in the Mexican markets, in Mexico City, Guadalajara. So, you know, you've seen incredible supply growth in Kansas City. On the other hand, some of these cities have, you know, much slower supply growth. They have restrictions in place, and they could definitely see shortages of rooms, I think, by the time we get to the summer.
14: So, Bram, as a forecaster, generally speaking, when would you say is an ideal time to book accommodation for such large-scale international events such as the World Cup or the Olympics, for that matter?
13: Well, I think early is good because there's a lot of different planning that needs to happen, right? So you've also got to secure airline tickets and, you know, you've got to get your family members together or the people that are in your group traveling together. So I think early is good. And one of the other things that we've really been seeing is that a big trend for the places that get booked the fastest are those that have flexible cancellation policies. So flexibility is definitely something people are looking for in the World Cup, where they're going to see who wins what matches and where the follow-up games happen.
14: Well, you brought up ticket prices for airlines booking your tickets early, but because of the price of airfare and the political situation globally making it tough for some travelers to perhaps even enter the United States, are there fears that the tourism boom associated with the World Cup just might not materialize this time around?
13: Well, there's still a lot of uncertainty. We know that international arrivals to the U.S. have been down, and they continue to be down somewhat. On the other hand, the World Cup is the premier sports spectator event in the entire world, so we may see people disregarding some of the reports that they've heard and coming regardless. Of course, energy prices, that's going to factor in. It's a very expensive World Cup. That's probably one of the reasons why we've seen so much interest in short-term rentals and renting houses, is that there is savings to be made by housing a group of people or a family in a single listing.
14: What about the situation in Canada and Mexico? Are those host cities attracting more fans for their matches because they might not face the same thing as what one might face in the United States?
13: Well, that's difficult. Now, I certainly see a lot of demand for the Canadian and Mexican games. On the other hand, some of those cities have pretty low inventories as far as sort of the hotel and short-term rentals. So Vancouver, as I mentioned earlier, does have somewhat restricted supply. And then some of the

0: Mexican venues as well, Guadalajara, as well as Mexico City, have smaller stocks or smaller inventories there. So they may fill up a little bit sooner, but we're certainly seeing lots and lots of demand and interest in those areas.
1: And do hotels have to, and even host cities, do they have to do anything more to attract fans to fill up the vacant rooms? Are they, giving more deals at this point?
0: Well, I wouldn't say that we should, start cutting rates to the bone just yet. We've got still got a little bit of time, and a lot of people do wait to the last moment. What I've seen is people trying to be as accommodating as possible. They know that international folks are coming, so offering sort of room descriptions in multiple languages has been suggested as some way to make people feel more welcome. So there is that. A lot of people actually are there's definitely a cohort of people that are putting their houses on the market for the first time as well. It's certainly in places like Kansas City where we've seen tons of supply growth as well. So I'm hoping that they'll treat this event just like it is a special once in a lifetime event for a lot of people that may be visiting. And if they can produce that experience, who knows, but we may even see the return of international travel.
2: Big thanks to Bram Gallagher for his insight. He, again, is the Director of Economics and Forecasting at AirDNA. Now, let's round out our program in Mexico City, where new artwork celebrates the country's football heritage and cultural identity. This is the world's largest brush-painted mural. It was commissioned with the upcoming World Cup in mind, and it spans more than 200 square meters. If you look closely, you can see it features football and famous landmarks. Residents, local officials, and former national players all attended this unveiling ceremony. The borough mayor was presented with a Guinness Book of World Records certificate for this mural. And that does it for this edition of Global Business. Thank you so much for watching from all of us here in Washington, D.C. I'm Sean Caples. Have a good day.

0: From CGTN headquarters in Beijing, this is The Hub with Wang Guan.
1: Hello and welcome to The Hub. I'm Wang Guan in Beijing. Philippine President Ferdinand Marcos Jr. is visiting Japan from May 26th through 29th at the invitation of Japanese Prime Minister Sanae Takaichi. According to Japanese media, Marcos and Takaichi are expected to get down to business in talks focused on defense and energy issues amid China's so-called growing military assertiveness and turmoil in the Middle East. And this visit comes just a few days after Takaichi has wrapped up her visit to the Republic of Korea, where ROK President Lee Jae-myung hosted her in his hometown, marking their fourth meeting in about 6 months to push for greater cooperation between these two historical Asian rivals. Now, in terms of the coming visit of the Philippine president, the trip is happening amid rising Indo-Pacific tensions. Meanwhile, domestically, Japan's ruling coalition is further pushing to revise key security documents, raise defense spending, and expand military capabilities. Under Prime Minister Sanae Takaichi, Japan has adopted a more assertive posture, sparking debate over regional stability and East Asia security dilemma. How do we understand these moves and what impact could they bring? To delve deeper into these questions and more, today we're joined in Tokyo by Jeff Kinston, Professor of Asian Studies at Temple University, Japan. Also in Tokyo, we have Lin Taiwei, Professor of Soka University. And in Shanghai, we have Yan Chan, Tenured Associate Professor at the School of Humanities at Shanghai Jiao Tong University. Now, Professor Yang, let me start with you. Japan and the Philippines are expected to elevate their relations to so-called comprehensive strategic partnership, while security cooperation are expected to be a key focus on their agenda. What does all this reveal about the changing security landscape between these two countries, but also in the broader Indo-Pacific region?
2: Some media reports point out that Japan and the Philippines plan to upgrade their ties to a comprehensive strategic partnership is designed to deepen cooperation across security and economic domains, with an eye on China's maritime stance in the East and the South China Seas. This elevation also reflects historical recalibration of Japan's strategic posture in the region. For most of the post-war era, Japan operated on the constraints of its peace constitution, deliberately keeping a low security profile across Southeast Asia. That strain was not merely a legal obligation, it was politically necessary because memory of Japan's imperial expansion during the Second World War remained vivid across the region, including in the Philippines. What we're witnessing today is a deliberate effort by Tokyo to recast itself from a checkbook security partner into an active, operationally engaged one. The comprehensive strategic partnership signals that Japan is now prepared to offer not just economic assistance, but intelligence, defense equipment, capacity building, and strategic coordination. So in my view, deepening Japan-Philippines security cooperation does not contribute to the stabilization of the Indo-Pacific, but may instead produce a more fragmented and tension-prone water in the region.
1: Professor Kinston, ahead of the visit, Philippine President Ferdinand Marcos said he hopes Japan can clarify Manila's position in Japan's evolving defense posture. What do you think President Ferdinand Marcos hoped to get to hear from the Japanese Prime Minister? And what can Prime Minister Takaichi realistically offer the Philippines?
3: Clearly what Takaichi offers is upgrading the military capacity of the Philippines to defend its claims in what it calls the West Philippine Sea. And beyond Japan,
1: which we call the South China Sea, of course. But go ahead.
3: Yes. I'm just saying that's what the Philippines refers to it as. And so they are planning to transfer some used destroyers, which are more or less like frigates. And those will help the Philippines monitor and defend its coastal waters. Beyond that, there is a intelligence sharing pact that is probably going to be signed. And so I think that Takaichi is responding to the risk posed by an increasingly unreliable and erratic U.S. ally. For quite some time. You know, Japan has totally relied on the U.S., United States for its security interest. And now there are a lot of good questions being raised about whether the sort of transactional president can be relied on. And so Japan's trying to do more for itself, you know, building up its own military capacity, but also helping regional partners build up theirs. So this is all part of that free and open Indo-Pacific vision that Abe articulated back in 2016.
1: Professor Kinston, what do you think is the role of the United States in all this? Of course, Japan has traditionally and conventionally been at the forefront. You know, doing the jobs for Washington, or doing the jobs that Washington do not necessarily want to appear to be doing itself. Now, given the new positioning of China-U.S. relations to a constructive relationship of strategic stability between President Xi and President Trump, what do you expect to be Japan's role going forward, and Washington's dictation, for that matter?
3: Well, I think that she's trying to strengthen trilateral cooperation between the U.S., Korea, and Japan, and also the U.S., the Philippines, and Japan. So both countries are U.S. allies, and so I think that Takeuchi wants to strengthen these regional security partnerships. Whether she can do that, that's a big question. But I don't think many people in Tokyo are convinced that the U.S.-China relationship is yet on a stable path. Early days, they are good signs. But I think there's an abiding concern in the Takeuchi administration that President Xi and Trump will cut some deal, shake hands over Tokyo's head, and perhaps Japanese interest might not be fully attended to.
1: All right. Now, another key question is Taiwan. Professor Lim, let me ask you about this. In an interview with Japanese media in Manila before his visit, President Marcos touched upon the Taiwan question by saying this. He said, in the Philippines, we do not have a choice between Taiwan because Taiwan is so close to the Philippines, and we have almost 200,000 Filipino nationals living and working in Taiwan. What do you expect to be the Philippines' position in the Taiwan question?
4: Well, the position was articulated by President Marcos in his interview with the global media, as well as Japanese media before his trip to Japan. Right now, as the chair of ASEAN, his first priority is to focus on the code of conduct with China to ensure that the South China Sea can be resolved. At this point of time, I think the progress of ASEAN and China code of conduct talks have become the stage where they have all combined different documents with regard to the discussion under one single document. So as the ASEAN chair, the Philippines hope that this can progress forward before before he passes on the ASEAN chair to the next ASEAN rotational ASEAN chair. Therefore, he's stressing on the peace and stability in that area of the maritime territories.
1: You worked and lived from the ASEAN for the longest time. So tell us a bit about ASEAN perception against China versus that vis-a-vis Japan. In the past few years, Japan, of course, coming in as a strong economic and investment partner for many countries over the decades. But China has recently been a key player in ASEAN's economic, social, and cultural life.
4: ASEAN is a very important intermediary between China and Japan because one of the principal mechanism in which the Northeast Asian countries can communicate with each other, CJK, China, Japan, Korea, is through ASEAN Plus 3. So ASEAN's priority is to facilitate a dialogue, understanding, and avoidance of any accidental conflicts through its ASEAN Plus 3 mechanism, which is essentially one of the principal platforms in which Northeast Asia can communicate with each other and also with Southeast Asia. Economically, ASEAN is also very keen to engage both China and Japan through the RCEP, Regional Comprehensive Economic Partnership, which is the largest free trade agreement in the world. So through these two platforms, ASEAN plays a very important intermediary role between the two countries because it regards both Northeast Asian countries, China and Japan, as very important to uphold peace and stability in the region, even as it engages all big powers, superpowers, and middle powers.
1: There have been dramatic shifts in the security dynamics here in East Asia. Now, Japan argues that its recent defense reforms are a response to an increasingly complex security environment. Yet for many of its neighbors, memories of history make any shift in Japan's military posture highly sensitive. Do you think East Asia is ready for this new era, is entering a new phase of strategic mistrust?
2: I just think it's like constitutes a shift in the kind of like trust issue in East Asia. But as a historian, I also want to push back against the framing that treats it as a sudden war surprise. The trajectory, right, of Japanese military expansion has been visible for at least three decades. Since the early 1990s, Japan has been progressively reinterpreting, stretching, and ultimately revising the legal and constitutional constraints on its military posture. And the one of these recent moves collectively did was to formalize and accelerate a progress that has already long underway. So the argument made in Tokyo and echoed by Japan's allies is that war of this is a necessary, proportionate response to a deteriorating security environment. However, for countries in East Asia, China, South Korea, and others, Japan's military expansion simply cannot be measured in a historical vacuum. The post-war security order in this region was promised in part on Japan that had genuinely reckoned with its past and accepted meaningful constraints on its military power. When those constraints were dismantled nowadays, it raises an unavoidable question. Has Japan's historical accountability matched the goals of its military ambitions? In my opinion, right, Japan's military expansion, absent a deeper and more credible process of historical settlement with its neighbors, may generate mistrust between Japan and its neighboring countries. And that is ultimately detrimental for East Asia's security landscape as a whole.
1: Do you think Japan, you know, beyond the policy changes and military debates, Japan is undergoing a fundamental and deeper shift in its post-war identity? The strategic narrative top-down is changing, regardless of ordinary folks not caring about politics, but for the strategic elites who are deciding policies. You know, for decades, pacifism was not only a constitutional principle, but also part of Japan's national self-image. But do you see that changing now?
2: Well, like Japan's lost decades did produce a profound sense of national anxiety, a feeling that country's post-war model of identity formed since the early 1960s, built around economic dynamism and civilian soft power has resourced itself. And when the economic miracle fades and when demographic decline makes the future feel generally uncertain, societies will often seek alternative sources of national purpose and pride. In Japan's case, we have seen a rehabilitation of military symbolism, a softening of public resistance to defense spending, and a political discourse that increasingly frees national strength in security terms rather than economic or cultural ones. So historians sometimes call this the externalization of domestic anxiety, the tendency of societies under internal stress to project itself, like their insecurities outward onto foreign threats and the geopolitical challenges. Japan's economy has been recovering. For example, growth is projected at around 1.3% in 2025, driven by sustained wage gains, strong business investment, and the robust export performance. So what this suggests is that Japan's security assertiveness is not simply a product of anxiety and insecurity. It may actually reflect the opposite, a society that has regained enough confidence to pursue what Japanese politicians had long called the normal nation aspiration. The desire to share the exceptional constitutional constraints of the post-war era and participate in international security fights on equal terms with other major powers.
1: The change is subtle yet significant. Professor Kinston, Japan has been strengthening

0: in India under the Quad. But it hasn't really gone much beyond that. And I think Professor Lim could confirm, but I don't think in ASEAN there's any support for transforming the free and open Indo-Pacific or Quad into like a NATO-like structure. What's curious is that the souring of relations with China has actually boosted Takeuchi's public support here. And so she's riding the polls at about 60%, which is quite high by Japanese standards. So she has a bit of a free hand, but the polls indicate that her pet projects are not that popular. A majority of Japanese people oppose her efforts to export lethal weapons. Also, a majority don't want to pay higher taxes to pay for increased defense spending. And not many people are that supportive of her desire to revise Article 9 of the Constitution. There's about an even split. So even though she is popular and she does have a hawkish image, I think that she is constrained by public opinion in significant ways.
1: And then, how do you think China-Japan relations can be fixed, in your opinion?
0: I think that maybe they just need to sort of dial down the rhetoric and try to figure out areas where they can cooperate. And I think there's plenty of areas where the two countries can cooperate, particularly on economic issues and environmental issues and non-traditional threats to security. So there is room for cooperation. I think right now, however, the attitudes, the leadership in both countries are quite negative. And so I think it's going to take time maybe to heal those wounds.
1: Yeah, right. Now, Professor Lim, East Asia has long been, the engine of economic growth and prosperity. Professor Kinston touched upon that point. I think it's a fair point to make. But today, strategic mistrust and military tensions appear to be rising across the region. Do you think Asia is somehow is approaching a geopolitical turning point? I mean, how can East Asia, become a hub of economic growth, a growth of innovation, like it once was?
2: So East Asia was indeed the engine of the world since the World Bank coined the East Asian region as an East Asian economic miracle in the 1990s. Of course, right now, especially from the international circles, they are focusing on the Indo-Pacific region. So East Asia is well positioned within the Indo-Pacific region to prosper from the trade as well as the business ties that are ongoing. They have already signed the RCEP during the pandemic era, the world's largest free trade agreement. CPTPP, Comprehensive Progressive Trans-Pacific Partnership, is also expanding with the increased participation of the United Kingdom. And also China is interested to join the CPTPP. The original plan was that the CPTPP and the RCEP would then combine together, overlap each other to form the FTAAP, the Free Trade Area of the Asia Pacific, which will be a supra, transnational free trade agreement that will encompass both RCEP, which is very extensive in its coverage in terms of countries participating, because it's essentially a CJK plus ASEAN plus Oceania, as well as CPTPP, which many have nicknamed the golden benchmark of FTA due to its high KPIs and standards benchmarks for the membership. So combining these two free trade agreements together, FTAAP will become possibly the future roadmap of the free trade agreements as well as free trade within the Indo-Pacific and East Asian region. But of course, it must overcome the challenges and difficulties of the current challenges like climate change, polycrisis world where kinetic conflicts are taking place. Something like 60 kinetic conflicts are taking place right now as we speak. And most recently, energy crisis. So these are all common challenges in which the East Asian countries, as well as Indo-Pacific countries, can work together These are common challenges.

0: no detriments policy, and this can allow them to come together.
1: I mean, there are economic headwinds, not only externally, but internally as well. Professor Yang, Japan has experienced decades of economic stagnation, demographic decline, and growing social pressure. To what extent do you see these domestic anxieties reflected in the country's foreign policy making?
2: They lost that hedge, right? They produce a profound sense of national anxiety. When the economic miracle fades and when demographic decline makes the future feel generally uncertain, societies like Japan often seek alternative sources of national purpose and pride. What Japan did was a kind of like a rehabilitation of military symbolism and softening of public resistance to defense spending and a policy discourse that increasingly frames national strength in security terms rather than economic and cultural ones. So nowadays we can see a more assertive Japan than before.
1: Professor Kinston, neighboring countries remain sensitive to Japan's historical past and security posturing. In your view, how important is historical trust in shaping today's regional perceptions of Japan's growing military role?
3: Well, I think it's very important. But I just want to backtrack a little bit. You know, domestically, there's a lot of opposition to Takaichi's security agenda. You know, back in 2015, there were massive demonstrations against Abe's collective self-defense legislation. And this past few months, we've seen a resurrection of the protests. And protests in Japan are not that common. So when you have tens of thousands of people wanting to protect Article 9 and condemning Takaichi's security legislation, I think that that perhaps sends a powerful positive message overseas that people realize, you know, the Japanese people are engaged and they're not apathetic. But clearly, Japan has not really embraced a forthright reckoning of the rampage it inflicted on Asia back in the 1930s and 40s. And so there are government spokesmen from the Abe Takaichi camp who argue that yes, Japan has apologized quite enough, but I don't think that the perpetrator gets to decide when to stop apologizing. And there's a lot of doubts about just how contrite Japan is over the shared history. That's what makes it really strange that Takeuchi and President Lee of Korea have seemed to get along like a house on fire. I mean, given that they come from polar opposite ends of the ideological spectrum, and Lee in the past certainly has held Japan's feet to the fire over that shared past. So I think the problem in Japan is that under Abe, they revised the school textbooks, they whitewashed the history so that young Japanese are not learning much about the shared history with Asia. They get a sort of polished, gleaming version, one aimed at nurturing patriotic sentiments among the young Japanese people. And so for them, they look at, you know, outsiders, you know, complaining about the past, and they're like confused, like, well, what is it they're all upset about? And I think that this has been one of the consequences of the gutting of Japanese textbooks. For example, when Abe took power, all the secondary school textbooks mentioned the comfort woman, and now none of the mainstream textbooks do. So I think that this is symbolic of a big problem going forward, is that a lot of young people here don't know much about that shared past.
1: Now, Professor Kinston, why do you think ROK President Lee Jae-myung from the other side of the political spectrum in Korea seems to be getting along pretty well with the right-wing leader of Japan, Prime Minister Takaichi?
3: Well, as they say, politics makes strange bedfellows. So I think both sides see an advantage. Perhaps on one side, it's increased concern about the reliability of the United States as an ally. Also, I think there's pressure from Washington on both sides to turn the page on the past and to get along better. But these two frenemies in the past have often been able to find things to squabble about and argue about. So I'm not sure it's going to necessarily be smooth sailing ahead.
1: Now, Professor Lim, how do you see China's relations with the Philippines evolving?
0: in terms

0: of the Philippines itself bilaterally. It considers China to be a very important country and seeks to improve relations with China. Its foreign minister, for example, has met with the Chinese leaders and policymakers in this year. And also in terms of multilaterally, as the ASEAN chair, the Philippines also considers China to be very important for the region. China is already the largest trading partner for ASEAN, and it is a source of advanced technologies which many ASEAN countries is keen to work with or be able to implement or get investments from China. And of course, the Belt and Road Initiative has been active in Southeast Asia, ASEAN countries for more than 10 years. And so all these added together makes China a very important partner for both the Philippines as well as ASEAN. Of course, like many countries, Philippines had to navigate balancing its interests, also navigate the path between the two great superpowers, China and the US. And Philippines is an important ironclad ally of the US. So in that sense, it has to navigate like many other countries, this path between the two great superpowers. However, recently, the stabilization or the beginning of stabilization of US-China ties may offer many countries the possibility of improving their relations with China. This does not just include Philippines, which is trying to stabilize its ties with China, but you can also see it happening between China and India. So these sort of positive signs from the stabilization of relations between the two great superpowers offers a lot of opportunities for other countries to be able to improve relations with both superpowers.
1: All right, with that, we come to the end of this edition of The Hub. Thank you so much, our guests, Professor Yang, Professor Kinston, and Professor Lim, for their insights. Now, our programs continue on CGTN. Stay tuned and see you next time.

0: Debate over the future of multilateralism and the UN Charter. China's top diplomat chairs a high-level meeting of a deeply divided UN Security Council. Iran condemns U.S. strikes near the Strait of Hormuz as a gross violation of the ceasefire and new escalation amid delicate peace negotiations. And later, World Cup, one of the world's biggest events, why the games in North America this year are keeping many European fans away. Hello, everyone, and thank you for joining us. I'm Asiye Namdar in Washington. China's foreign minister has called for the international community to increase its support for the UN Charter amid global geopolitical and economic uncertainty. Wang Yi presided over China's signature Security Council meeting in New York, where he also outlined the key role China is playing in unfolding multilateralism. Mitch McCann reports.
1: Tuesday's Security Council meeting was titled Upholding the Purposes and Principles of the UN Charter and Strengthening the UN-Centered International System, a theme China has promoted during its previous presidencies. The meeting comes at a time of great volatility in many parts of the world, including Iran, Ukraine, the DRC and Sudan, and amid concerns that the world's strongest powers are failing to uphold both the UN Charter and international law. Before China's foreign minister spoke to the council, the UN Secretary General outlined a list of challenges the council is currently facing.
2: We are witnessing a dangerous erosion of respect for international law. Core principles, sovereign equality, territorial integrity, political independence, the prohibition of the threat or use of force are being challenged or ignored. Violations go unanswered and impunity is spreading.
1: Wang Yi then addressed members in the Security Council chamber, where he said that the world's major powers have a responsibility to lead by example in following international law and not practice double standards.
3: The root cause of the chaos in today's world is not that the Charter's spirit is outdated, but that the international order and the basic norms governing international relations, both set out in the Charter, are not being effectively upheld and observed. The international community should recall the founding vision of the Charter, carry forward its spirit, and fulfill the obligations under it.
1: Wang Yi told the council that during major public crises, China races to help. He said that right now, Chinese medical teams are on the ground fighting the Ebola outbreak in Africa. The Security Council also heard from Pakistan's foreign minister, who highlighted the role his country is playing in resolving the conflict in Iran. He told members that a prolonged conflict would serve no one and would endanger peace, disrupt global energy flows, and deepen humanitarian suffering. Following the morning session, Wang Yi met with UN Secretary General Antonio Guterres before addressing members of the media, where he underscored the importance of a United Nations that is able to withstand challenges to multilateralism.
3: We don't hope international relations return to the law of the jungle, and we all need to uphold the same system. That is the international system with the UN at the core.
1: While in New York, Wang Yi will also attend a meeting of the Group of Friends of Global Governance on Thursday and is also set to meet with other foreign ministers before flying to Canada for more diplomatic engagements. Mitch McCann, CGTN, at the United Nations in New York.
0: A new warning from Iran after the United States carried out new strikes in the Strait of Hormuz in the Persian Gulf. The U.S. Central Command says it was self-defense. Iran's foreign minister calls it a gross violation of the ceasefire agreement. The latest attacks come during a sensitive time when the two sides are holding indirect negotiations. Walter Morris with the latest.
4: U.S. Secretary of State Marco Rubio says despite diplomatic efforts, a deal to end the war could take a few days. And Tuesday, Iran said it reserves the right to retaliate after the U.S. launched fresh strikes against several targets in the region. U.S. Central Command says it carried out defensive operations against missile launch sites and mine-laying boats in the Strait of Hormuz. CENTCOM says the latest attacks were designed to protect U.S. troops from threats posed by Iranian forces, and state media reported several explosions in a southern province. Following the strikes, Iranian military officials said they had downed a U.S. drone and fired at a fighter jet that had entered Iranian airspace over the Gulf. In a Telegram channel, Iran's supreme leader issued a strong warning to U.S. allies in the region, saying, quote, the clock cannot be turned back and they will not be a shield for American bases. Before the recent strikes, both countries said there was progress on a memorandum of understanding that would stop the war and restart shipping through the Strait of Hormuz. The memo would give negotiators 60 days to figure out more complex issues surrounding Iran's nuclear program. U.S. officials say reopening the strait is a key objective. The strait has effectively been closed since the war began in February, leading to a global energy crisis. Iranian officials have been engaged in talks to reopen the strait with mediators in Qatar. This week, U.S. President Donald Trump said the negotiations in Doha were progressing nicely. And during a visit to India, Secretary Rubio said the strait will reopen one way or another.
5: So they need to be open. What's happening there is unlawful, it's illegal, it's unsustainable for the world, it's unacceptable. I don't know of any country in the world that does it. The straits need to be open, unimpeded, without tolls. And obviously that needs to happen immediately as soon as anything's agreed to.
4: And as those peace negotiations continue, the White House says Trump will hold a rare cabinet meeting at the Camp David presidential retreat this week. Walter Moore, CGTN, Washington.
0: Israel has issued new evacuation orders for residents in southern Lebanon. Prime Minister Benjamin Netanyahu has warned

0: of escalating and expanding attacks against Hezbollah. Israel and Hezbollah have continued to exchange fire despite a ceasefire. Jonathan Regev with more from Tel Aviv.
1: The statement simply because Netanyahu understands very well that the Israeli public feels that all the promises that were made were simply not met up. None of them. Israelis were promised victories in Gaza, in Lebanon, in Iran. None of them are happening. The residents of northern Israel were told twice that they can return home safely. One was a year and a half ago during the first ceasefire with Hezbollah. The other one just over a month ago when the second ceasefire was signed. And in both cases, they were promised that things will be safe, only to learn that they're not safe. With those low-tech fiber drones, Hezbollah is able to inflict major damage. Israelis are waking for the past week practically every morning to learn that another soldier was killed from those very low-tech drones that create major damage that Israel simply cannot deal with. And all this is happening as Israel is 5 months away from elections. Netanyahu was hoping to come to the elections with decisive victories in all of the fronts against Hezbollah, against Hamas, against Iran. None of them is happening. That is why the statement came now. Netanyahu is hoping to back the statement with actions, but at least for the moment, it is not happening. It has to be said that it's a ceasefire that's not really a ceasefire because fire has never stopped. Fire has decreased, and perhaps there were certain rules of engagement that were respected by both sides. The Israeli side is hinting that this is over, that Israel will be back to strike with a major force on the ground, distancing Hezbollah even more to the north and also on the Dahya in Beirut, the Hezbollah stronghold. Those comments were already made last night. It has not happened yet. It may happen after the security cabinet later. For the moment, it is not happening, leading to great frustration among the army, among the entire Israeli citizens, most notably the residents of the north, which once again are living under fire. It has to be said, the directives of the home front command for those residents have changed. Schools were mostly closed there today. Kids are learning at home. And who knows how long it will happen when Hezbollah is sending the drones and Israel in return is not retaliating in the strongest way in Beirut, in the Dahya, or elsewhere in Lebanon.
0: Jonathan Regev. Meanwhile, Israel says it tried to assassinate the new leader of Hamas in a Gaza strike. His fate is unknown. Israel has accused Mohammad Odeh of being one of the architects of the October 7th massacre. Also in Gaza, at least 7 more Palestinians killed by Israeli strikes, including 5 in a refugees camp. The strikes come despite the Muslim observance of Eid and an October ceasefire. 900 Palestinians have been killed since that truce went into effect. Still ahead, exploring the fallout of hate crimes in the U.S., the next installment of our Race in America series after the break.
2: You might think you are better informed in an information age. The fact is, people are more often misled by misinformation. You might think every voice is heard in a digital world. The fact is, many nations and peoples are still underrepresented. And data poverty shuts out many. We at CGTN are committed to transcending the information gap and the digital divide. CGTN, bridging nations and civilizations. CGTN, see the difference.
0: A panel of federal judges has blocked the U.S. state of Alabama from implementing a congressional map drawn by Republicans. The 3 judges, including 2 appointed by President Trump, said the plan was tainted by intentional race-based discrimination. The new map would have eliminated one of the state's 2 black majority districts. The ruling comes on the heels of the Supreme Court's recent decision against what it said was unconstitutional racial gerrymandering. Alabama has already launched an appeal, and at Trump's request, the GOP is racing to withdraw electoral maps across the country ahead of November's midterm elections. Now to our Race in America series, a look at the growing threat of hate crimes. The most recent example, the deadly attack on a mosque and Islamic school in California this month. CGTN's Alistair Barberstock has more.
3: On May 18th, two American teenagers attacked a mosque and religious school in San Diego, California, killing two bystanders and a security guard who prevented their reaching about 140 children inside. Tamir Mansour's six-year-old son had to hide under his desk as the gunfire exploded outside his classroom.
4: After that, he told me, I feel headache that because a lot of shooting, and unfortunately, he woke up four times at night, screaming, crying.
3: The attack was classified as a hate crime, a growing concern among minority groups in America.
5: I don't know whether it being a hate crime or not makes any difference. You know, somebody's dead. Three people are dead. As somebody who comes from an African-American family, the idea that you live in a country that might not look at you as a fully human isn't anything new to me or to my family.
3: For the Islamic Center's director, such events don't come out of nowhere. They are a product of public political discourse.
6: Elected officials and politicians, they use their platform to spread this kind of hatred and racism, unfortunately. And by spreading this, they give the green light to people like these two young kids to carry out the crimes that they have done.
3: For the Mansour family, the trauma remains.
4: We came to USA because of the diversity and the acceptance. Unfortunately, recently, we don't feel there is acceptance anymore. I am not feel safe anymore. I try to stay with people right now because if I feel I am alone, I feel I am not safe.
3: Behind me stands a place of worship and the center of a community. But after it became the target of a deadly shooting, many lost their sense of safety here. Researchers who study hate crimes say that's often the point. These acts are designed not just to harm individuals, but to send a message to entire communities that they don't belong, leaving psychological scars that can last for generations. Alastair Bavistock, CGTN, San Diego.
0: For more on hate crimes in the U.S., let's bring in Brandon Golub. He's an associate professor at University of California, Irvine, where he focuses on criminology, law, and society. Professor, welcome to the program. As you heard in that piece we just had on the air, many Muslims in San Diego believe hate crimes have risen in recent years because of the political and public discourse. What do you think is driving it?
7: There's always a confluence of factors that can impact bias-motivated crimes and hate crimes specifically. There is research that shows if we look at macro factors that changes in economics, changes in political parties, political competition can drive that. But there's also, of course, many individual factors and psychological factors at play. So you would have to think about the confluence of those factors.
0: To what extent do high-profile attacks like the one that we saw in San Diego, also the attack in a Michigan synagogue as well back in March, how much do they really reflect broader trends, if you will, here in the United States?
7: Of course, we have to be mindful of the media landscape and those big picture incidences that really galvanize the interest of the media and social media platforms, paint a certain picture, but the media is just one representational practice and it doesn't really reflect the data and the numbers.
0: Are you there?
7: Yes, I'm still here.
0: So what role does the media or political leaders, what role should they be playing in shaping public attitudes, Brandon?
7: Well, they should, of course, be mindful of the fact that what they're covering is very severe issues. They're issues that have impacts on not just the individuals who experience the crimes, but communities as a whole. And they should be very critical in how they present it. They shouldn't label something a hate crime if it hasn't been officially prosecuted as one, keeping in mind that hate crimes are specific legal construction. So they must be mindful of the language that they're using and recognize that the incidences that they're covering, of course, have real impacts on people.
0: And let's explore that a little bit more, if you can. How do the authorities determine if a crime is, in fact, a hate crime or an act of terrorism? And does it really matter?
7: Of course it does, and that's a fantastic question.

0: because as noted, hate crime is a specific legal construction, and in both federal and state law, it's treated as a penalty enhancement, but not necessarily a separate crime. There must be a parallel crime or an underlying crime. So for example, there must be a murder, there must be assault, there must be a property crime, and then the hate crime gets tacked on because they want to show the bias motivation, but it's not, it's complete, it's not its own separate category. They must distinguish the underlying crime from the intent standard. So they'll look for evidence of bias, evidence of prejudice to add in that additional element.
1: And Professor, finally, just looking ahead with the big picture, how do we improve the state of race relations and reduce hate-motivated violence in this country right now? There's a lot of polarization.
0: As a professor, I know I'm biased, but ultimately education, of course, starting in the kindergarten through 12 space, but also at the collegiate level, also thinking about public education and community programs. We have to build knowledge around these topics. We have to educate people about what race relations look like, what these topics really have at stake, and really with what we already talked about, being critical consumers of the media and teaching people to really digest what they're being fed in these variety of spaces.
1: All right, we'll leave it there. Professor Brandon Golub, thank you very much. At least one person is dead after a chemical tank ruptured in the state of Washington. It happened at a paper mill and packaging plant. Multiple people were critically injured. A number of others are still missing. The tank contained white liquor, a chemical used at the plant. It's extremely dangerous and is highly corrosive. Dozens of first responders are on the scene, along with the regional hazmat team. A new study finds China's image on the rise across Latin America, while that of the United States has seen its sharpest drop in years. It's based on a survey of 12,000 people across 10 countries. Paulo Cabral reports from Sao Paulo.
2: The family of Fernando Zhu moved from China to Brazil nearly four decades ago looking for new opportunities, and found them. Now they run three shopping malls like this one in São Paulo, among other businesses. Zhu says the way Brazilians see China and the Chinese has shifted a lot over time.
3: My father came to Brazil in 1989, along with my mother, looking for a better life. Now, China is a superpower. So Brazilian friends who are interested in doing business with China, what are they looking for? They look for a Chinese person.
2: Zhu's experience is consistent with a recent report by AmlatRadar, a collaboration between a major German research group and a Latin American political journal. Their survey of 12,000 people across 10 Latin American countries found China's positive image is on the rise, while that of the United States has dropped significantly. And notably, for the first time, Latin Americans ranked China ahead of all other countries, including the U.S., as having a development model they would most like their country to follow. This political science professor's new book examines the rivalry between China and the U.S., and he says the survey reflects something that he sees happening on the ground.
4: What has the United States offered Latin America since the Washington Consensus? They offer nothing concrete. They offer either lectures or the imposition of draconian austerity measures coming through the World Bank and the International Monetary Fund. What China comes here to do is to build and add, to bring more integration and more cooperation in the form of infrastructure, concrete infrastructure for Latin America.
2: China's growing reputation in Latin America goes beyond trade and politics. It's also reflected in a heightened interest in Chinese culture and language. Across Latin America, the number of students signing up for Mandarin classes is on the rise, including here at São Paulo's Confucius Institute.
5: Most of the people think that China is the country of the future, and don't think anymore. Everybody knows that, actually. So I think it's the way the planet's going, so everybody's following it.
6: Chinese people are hard worker, and there's a lot of opportunities to work or study there. And also pop culture, I guess. People are more open to watch Chinese TV shows.
2: The new survey captures Latin American perception of China in a good light, with the students here expressing confidence.

0: confidence that image will last and bear fruit for years to come. Paulo Cabral, CGTN, São Paulo.
1: Coming up, an update on a daring cave rescue in Laos and tens of millions in disaster relief following deadly floods in China. 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
2: Images may appear to be identical, but looks can be deceiving. 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We put the focus on the details. To see more, to understand better. CGTN. See the difference.
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1: China's rainy season has soaked vast areas of land. Dozens are dead or missing. Flooding and landslides have destroyed homes, disrupted transport, cut power, and forced mass evacuations. The deadliest flash floods in Chongqing, where 9 people have died, 11 are missing. Beijing has allocated tens of millions of dollars in disaster relief funds while deploying teams to guide rescue and recovery operations. A nail-biting rescue mission in central Laos, an international team of rescuers are racing against time to reach 7 villagers trapped deep inside a cave for nearly a week now. The 7 was searching for gold before flash floods blocked the entrance of the cave. Rescuers are now having to navigate flooded tunnels, only 23 centimeters thick in some places. A local official described it as like crawling through a drinking straw. The condition of the trapped villagers is not known at this time. Meanwhile, Europe is facing an early and unprecedented heat wave, with parts of France and UK recording their hottest ever springtime temperatures. The UK has issued health alerts for much of the country. The unreasonable heat is being blamed for at least 12 deaths. Scientists say earlier, hotter, and more frequent heat waves are linked to climate change. FIFA World Cup is just over 2 weeks away. The buildup has been dominated by reports of sky-high ticket prices for the matches. The games are being held in Canada, Mexico, and across the United States. Fans are also worried about visa issues and the shifting U.S. policies. Peter Oliver is in Germany with more.
9: For football supporters, the World Cup remains the ultimate pilgrimage. But ahead of football's biggest showcase, European fans are wondering whether following their team has simply become too expensive.
10: So for now, it's pretty far. It's not just around the corner, and it's very expensive.
11: Football is nothing without fans.
9: Stadion an der Alten Försterei, some fans gave other reasons for not going.
12: Our German history teaches us lessons every day, and that's the main reason why we shouldn't go there.
9: But for Patrick, modern football's growing commercialization is the bigger issue.
12: When you think about it, football comes from the worker class. It's a movement that started with the industrialization. So people are there to spend a good time, not to spend money.
13: Back in 2006, when Germany last hosted the World Cup, Berlin's Central Station was part of a major national infrastructure overhaul ahead of the fans arriving. In the last 20 years, the World Cup's only gotten bigger. And while there are still concerns over fan safety and the cost, the job of making sure that those players have somewhere to play and the supporters have somewhere to stay is progressing.
9: Across the United States, Canada and Mexico, preparations are well underway for what FIFA says will be the biggest World Cup in history. In Atlanta, covered stadium pitches are being carefully maintained under

0: artificial grow lights. While in New York, a row between hotels and the unions representing their staff has now been settled ahead of the arrival of throngs of travelling supporters. Some fans are making the journey to the United States despite missing out on tickets.
1: We are flying on the 1st of July and staying till the 29th of July. We tried to get tickets to the VM. We had six people logged in and none of us got drawn for any of the events, any of the draws.
2: So you're going but you don't have tickets?
1: No, we don't have tickets, but we have reservations at some sports bars so that we can watch.
0: But even those making the trip say prices have gone too far.
1: The prices exceeded what we were willing to pay. It's too expensive.
3: Grand in your heads now, listen.
0: For younger supporters like football coach and England fan Kyle Ashton, attending a modern World Cup is increasingly becoming a luxury and one that some are prepared to take risky financial action to afford.
4: 100%. I've got a flatmate up in Scotland. He is a Scotland diehard, goes to all the games, and he's finally got his last group game ticket. And I think that's came to a total of around $1,900 he's paid for the three tickets, and he's dipping into his final student loan.
0: Fans are still willing to travel across the world to follow their teams, but many now wonder whether ordinary supporters are slowly being priced out of football's biggest event. Peter Oliver, CGTN, Berlin.
5: And that is the world today. Thank you for watching. I'm Asiye Namdar. 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
2: Compared with the vast universe, Earth is but a speck of dust. But while humans may appear insignificant, size is no barrier to survival. Science fiction has foretold of many potential crises, warning of the pitfalls that may await us as civilization advances,

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2: Liu Cixin, a former electrical engineer, is one of China's most celebrated science fiction writers. Characters in his stories often must undertake massive engineering projects to confront existential crises.
3: Actually, many people think this is a underground tunnel, a underground tunnel. Actually, maintaining a underground tunnel's normal running is also very difficult.在我们右手边，这有一个特殊的装置，这个叫我们叫沉井救生舱。发生一些超标准地震或者一些其他的突发事件的情况下，为了一些来不及疏散的人，提供了一个避难的空间。

humanity into crisis. But what about misfortunes caused by human error? Science fiction has long explored the possibility that man-made technology could spin out of control and trigger a catastrophe on Earth. In the 1990 movie,

The ceasefire and peace talks are under strain after the US resumes attacks on Iran. Plus, Israel widens military operations in Lebanon. Will diplomacy triumph, or are we looking at an escalating war? Hello, I'm Arnold Neidermann. This is The Heat.

0: The latest U.S. attacks, which the U.S. described as self-defense, came as the two sides continued negotiations aimed at resolving the conflict. The strikes targeted Iranian missile sites and boats, allegedly laying mines in the Strait of Hormuz. Iranian officials say an agreement is not imminent. Key issues, including reopening the strait, Iran's nuclear program, and sanctions relief, remain unresolved. University of Tehran Professor Mohammad Mirandi served as an advisor to Iran's nuclear negotiation team. He joins us now. Dr. Mirandi, thanks so much for being with us.
1: Thank you for having me.
0: Tensions are again on the rise in the Persian Gulf. That's after the United States resumed its attacks on Iran. In this latest attack, the U.S. Struck missile launch sites and what they said were Iranian boats laying mines in the Strait of Hormuz. The U.S. described these as attacks as self-defense. Iran has retaliated. It's brought down a U.S. drone. But what can you

0: Tell us about this latest outbreak of violence in the area.
1: The attack by the Trump regime was unprovoked. The four sailors that were murdered were in Iranian territorial waters. That is not a place where anyone would wish to lay mines. So it's unclear why Trump and his armed forces carried out this attack. It's a clear provocation. Of course, the Iranians retaliated, and they also struck a ship off of the coast of Oman and brought down at least one drone, some say three drones. But this comes at a time when Netanyahu is also expanding his genocidal war in Lebanon, and that is being done to undermine the agreement. So whether this attack in the Persian Gulf region was also a move to undermine the potential agreement or not, that's still unclear. But the Iranians will not sign an agreement if the genocide in southern Lebanon continues, or if the United States continues to attack Iranian armed forces. If that's the case, then the strait will remain as it is now, and the global economic crisis will continue to grow.
0: Right. This is yet another time when the United States has attacked Iran right in the midst of negotiations. This has happened before. What does this tell you about the U.S. commitment to resolving this conflict? And does it place a huge question mark now over the talks that are taking place to try and get to a peace agreement?
1: No, without a doubt. And the Iranians have already warned the Americans about this, that they will end the negotiating process. And Iran is in no rush to end this standoff. The Americans, before the 12-day war last year, they were negotiating with Iran, and it later turned out that that was all a facade and that the Americans were secretly conspiring with Netanyahu to launch a war. And this war, too, was carried out and begun as the Iranians were negotiating with the United States. So the Iranians are under no illusion that the United States is a deceitful regime, and that it cannot be trusted. And that's why Iran's armed forces are fully prepared for a restart of the war. And if that happens, of course, I think we will have a global economic depression. That will become inevitable. But as things stand, if the United States yanks hard on Netanyahu's leash and ends the genocidal strikes in Lebanon, and stops its attacks, unprovoked attacks against Iran, then the global economic crisis can gradually be eased. But it's up to Trump and Netanyahu.
0: Right, and looking at these attacks in southern Iran, there's ostensibly a ceasefire in place. President Trump says that when these attacks are conducted by the United States, he does not consider it a violation of that ceasefire. I mean, does Iran buy that?
1: No, of course not. But this is the nature of the U.S. empire. It's the nature of the Zionist regime as well. The Zionist regime is slaughtering Palestinians in Gaza every day. Sniping little girls, bombing little boys. And in Lebanon, they're bombing apartment blocks, crushing entire families. And it's all done as there are ceasefires both in Gaza and Lebanon. And it's being supported by the United States. So we have no expectations that the United States or its allies will behave in a sane and normal manner. And that is why Iran has said that it is prepared to re-engage in war, and it is also prepared to continue the stalemate in the Strait of Hormuz. What the United States is doing, though, through pursuing these policies, is that it's delaying an agreement which would allow ships to pass through the Strait of Hormuz and ease the crisis that is emerging across the globe, including in the United States. And at some point, this is going to begin to look very bad for Trump.
0: Well, let's look at those diplomatic efforts that are underway to try and reach an agreement. An Iranian delegation, which included the foreign minister, Abbas Araghchi, as well as the speaker of the Iranian parliament, were in Qatar for those talks. We understand that the speaker has since returned

0: to Tehran. The fact that the Iranian delegation were in Qatar at that level, at such a senior level, is that an indication that the two sides are pretty close to an agreement on what's being called a memorandum of understanding?
1: Not necessarily, because of what Netanyahu is now doing in Lebanon. He's expanding the genocidal assaults. And this is a repeat of what we saw after the 39-day war. Back then, we had a ceasefire, and ships were supposed to pass through the Strait of Hormuz, and there was supposed to be a regional ceasefire. And then Netanyahu began carpet bombing Lebanon to wreck that ceasefire. And the ships then, the Iranians said that we will not allow the ships from those five countries that participated in the war against Iran to pass through the strait, meaning Kuwait, Bahrain, Qatar, the Emirates, and Saudi Arabia. So because of Netanyahu, the global economic crisis continues today. And now that the United States is finally coming to its senses and is seeking an agreement, Netanyahu again is expanding his genocidal war to prevent the global economic crisis from easing. So it is unclear what will happen. The Speaker of Parliament went to Qatar to make sure that if there is an agreement, the Iranian assets that have been stolen by the Americans, that they are swiftly returned to Iran, because we don't trust the United States. So apparently the meetings in Qatar went well. But also it was the beginning of an initiative to encourage Arab regimes in the Persian Gulf to tilt away from Trump and to behave more reasonably and to end their assistance in attacking Iran. If the relationship, the Iranians want to bring about a change in the relationship between countries in the Persian Gulf, but of course, these countries will have to stop assisting the United States in attacking it.
0: We don't have the details on what is taking place in these discussions between the Iranians and the United States, but there's speculation that Iran will lift its restrictions on maritime shipping in the Straits of Hormuz under the terms of this MOU, this Memorandum of Understanding that's being discussed right now. Do you know anything about that?
1: Yes, the United States is supposed to, at the very beginning, release half of Iranian assets that were stolen, and the other half would gradually be released. It will also waive sanctions on Iran's energy sector and end the siege on the Strait of Hormuz. It will also impose a ceasefire across the region, and which is something that Netanyahu is trying to undermine as we speak. And of course, Iran's control over the Strait of Hormuz will remain in place. In return, what Iran does is that it announces that it will not pursue a nuclear weapon, which Iran has been saying for decades, so that's nothing important for Iran. And Iran will also allow ships from countries that have been, the five countries that have supported the United States in its war against Iran, to pass through the Strait of Hormuz and to normalize the passage through the Strait of Hormuz, which is something that Iran wants too, because we want to have business as usual. So it is potentially a very good deal for Iran, and it shows that the United States has failed in the war. But the Zionist lobby in the United States is pushing very hard to undermine the deal, and of course, and Netanyahu too, by expanding his genocidal attacks, is also trying to prevent the deal from happening. So the fate of the global economy rests in the hands of Trump and Netanyahu.
0: There is something else that President Trump repeats. He says he wants the Strait of Hormuz to be reopened, and once it's reopened, he will not have Iran charge any kind of toll or fee for shipping going through that. He says there's no legal precedent for that. We've heard from others in the United States who also point to the fact that it is an international waterway. What is Iran's position on that?
1: It is not an international waterway. It is not wide enough to be an international waterway. It is Iranian and Omani territory. And Iran will definitely take fees from ships that pass through. And if Trump is upset about that, he shouldn't have started the war. He and Netanyahu force Iran to change their stance on the Strait of Hormuz. Iran will receive fees, and they will also prevent U.S. naval ships, Israeli assets, and Israeli ships from passing through the Strait of Hormuz as well. So this change is irreversible.
0: Dr. Mohammed Mirandi, as always, thanks for being with us.
1: Thank you for having me.
0: There's much more to talk about. Let's get to our panel. Nabil Khoury is a former U.S. diplomat and the author of Bunker Diplomacy, an Arab-American in the U.S. Foreign Service. Aaron Maté hosts Pushback with Aaron Maté on the Gray Zone, an independent news website. And Dan Arbell is a veteran of the Israeli Foreign Service. He's currently a scholar in residence at American University's Center for Israeli Studies. Thank you, everyone, for being with us. Dan, let me start with you. These negotiations to reach some kind of an end to this conflict are still going on. They are continuing. We don't know what's going on because we don't have the details. We don't know what's been agreed to and what still needs to be finalized. But as we just heard there from Dr. Mohammed Mirandi, the talks went well, he said, and that it's a very good deal for Iran. What we do know is that Israel is not happy with these developments. The Israelis feel that President Trump is giving away too much, making too many concessions, and the interests of Israel are not being looked after. So the question is, how does Israel deal with an agreement which it opposes?
2: Well, first of all, we thank you. It's good to see you, Anand. It remains to be seen what the details are of this agreement. And there's so many reports. Some of them are conflicting, and therefore it's hard to kind of configure what the actual outcome will be. But it looks like there is a closeness in positions on ending the closure of the Strait of Hormuz. On the other hand, Israel is worried that the nuclear issue is not addressed in an effective way. If Iran is just going to commit publicly to not develop nuclear arms, that's not enough. Iran's nuclear program needs to come under very close monitoring scrutiny. The remaining enriched uranium held by the Iranians must be shipped out of Iran. Of course, Iran's ballistic missile program needs to be curtailed. Its relations with its proxies in the region, Hezbollah, the Houthis, Hamas, and others need to be disconnected. So there are many, many aspects to what Israel was hoping to see in this deal that are not being addressed, at least publicly. And so as long as these are not addressed, of course, Israel will remain displeased. But I understand that there is ongoing dialogue between Washington and Jerusalem to see how this can be advanced, how Israeli interests can also be included as part of the deal. The issue of Lebanon also is another open issue, which also may be part of this agreement. Israel opposes inclusion of the Lebanese issue, of the Israel-Lebanon-Hezbollah issue in the U.S.-Iran agreement. So that's also a lot of diplomacy which is happening behind the scenes. And Israel and Netanyahu, of course, are unhappy with the way things are being handled at this point, according to reports.
0: Nabil Khoury, CNN is reporting that there are disputes over the language that is being used concerning Iran's nuclear program, as well as sanctions relief that is being discussed as well. There still is no information on that. Here is the Iranian Foreign Ministry spokesperson, Ismail Baghaei. This is what he had to say. Let's listen.
3: At this stage, we will in no way be discussing the details of the nuclear issue. The 14-point memorandum of understanding is focused on ending the war. If that happens, over a 60-day period, nuclear-related issues will be discussed. Iran doesn't rule out any option when it comes to defending itself. You can't confine fire to a single country or region. When you start a fire, you must expect the fire to spread to other regions too.
0: So, Nabil, there we have it. Iran has taken the nuclear issue off the table for now. So what are the chances of a diplomatic solution?
4: Anand, first of all, Eid Adha Mubarak to all your Muslim viewers. The concentration primarily on the Strait of Hormuz in this so-called agreement, which, as Dan correctly stated, is not there yet. It's not very clear. It's certainly not official. But the focus on Hormuz tells us how foolish this war is to have started from the beginning. Before the U.S.-Israeli attacks on Iran, there was no issue with the Strait of Hormuz. It was open. Once the war started, you did not need a blockade by anybody formally to disrupt traffic. Traffic naturally stops when the waterway is in a war zone, and that's what has been the case. So now they are solving an issue which was not an issue had it not been for the war. As for the main issues, there remains a wide gap between U.S.-Israeli thinking and Iranian thinking on Iran's nuclear program, what it has the right to do, what it does not have the right to do. On the missile program, which is hardly mentioned these days, and on Iran's support to the three H's, Hamas, Hezbollah, and the Houthis, there continues to be a total disconnect on these issues without going to the foundation of the problem. Iran is not occupying anybody's land in the Middle East. Israel is. And the support that Iran gives to these forces, they are called the axes of resistance. One has to go back to the origin of why do these forces exist. Hamas is there to resist Israeli occupation in Palestine. Hezbollah came into existence to resist Israeli occupation of South Lebanon, which starting from 1978, certainly in 82 when they reached Beirut. And now we're back to making the same mistakes from 1982. Israeli withdrawal in 2000 should have stuck. But now it's like the decision makers in Israel completely disregard the history and Israel's mistake in attacking Lebanon in the first place. So I, from all in my career, all the wars that I've witnessed that the U.S. and Israel have been involved in the region, this one ranks up there as the most foolish. And I do not expect a real serious agreement anytime soon.
0: Aaron, good to see you. If we look at what's been going on over the last few days, I mean, President Trump, not the last few months, actually, President Trump has come out with a series of very confusing, very conflicting messages. He attributes statements to Iranian officials, which turn out to be untrue. Then he threatens Iran and then backs away from those threats. I mean, just a few days ago, we were hearing from the White House that this deal was largely negotiated. Those are the words that were being used. I mean, is this a sign of desperation?
5: Absolutely. The only thing that Trump has been consistent on since launching this war of aggression is being incoherent, starting with his rationale for starting the war. The administration couldn't even keep the story straight. Marco Rubio said that this was because Israel was about to attack, so we had to attack first. Trump claimed falsely, contradicting his own intelligence agencies, that Iran was just a few weeks away from a nuclear weapon. So if they can't keep their story straight on why they went to war, they're certainly not going to be able to keep their story straight on their efforts to end it. And what happened this weekend was typical. Trump announced significant progress, said a deal was close to being finalized. As has happened so many times, the traditional war lobby in Washington, neocons and Israel supporters, had a meltdown. Lindsey Graham coming out and blasting this and questioning why the war even began to begin with. And Trump, as he's always done in the face of pro-war pressure, backed off and then talked about bombing Iran again. When, again, a resolution to all of these issues has been there from the start. On the nuclear issue, the Omani foreign minister who brokered talks before Trump launched this war, he said there were so many compromises on the table that Iran went further than even its restrictions under the JCPOA. On the issue of Iran's so-called proxies and its ballistic missiles, sorry, that one is over. Trump tried to address that with regime change. He failed. Iran is not going to give Trump what he failed to win on the battlefield. So forget that. Just as Iran doesn't demand that Israel reach a peace deal by ending its occupation of Palestinians. So Israel and the U.S. are in no position to dictate an Iranian surrender when they couldn't win that on the battlefield. On the core issues here, the ones that could be addressed, nuclear issues, those can very well still be resolved. And just to underscore that Iran remains serious, even after losing its forces in this latest U.S. strike on Iranian ships, members of the IRGC, Iran returned to the negotiating table today in Qatar. Top officials staying the course. Iran even delayed announcing that its own forces had been killed, I think, to give these talks a chance. That underscores that Iran's serious about diplomacy if Trump is willing to ignore the forces of war that are egging him to continue his failed regime change campaign.
0: Dan Arbell, as we've heard, you know, the nuclear issue remains a core issue for Israel. It was something that the Iranian president talked about, Masoud Pezeshkian. Let's listen to what he said about that.
6: We are ready to assure the world in the negotiations that we are not seeking nuclear weapons. We are not seeking instability in the region. The source of instability in the region is Israel, which is pursuing what it describes as the vision of a greater Israel and is employing various means to conspire to keep war, unrest, and division alive in the region.
0: So, Dan, Israel, of course, is not at the negotiating table, but how, there could be a situation where President Trump reaches an agreement with the Iranians that places obligations on the Israelis. How are the Israelis going to handle that?
2: Yeah, so just now this evening, there was a reported conversation between President Trump and Prime Minister Netanyahu to discuss the ongoing situation and negotiations. And again, I think that Israel is doing its utmost to explain to the Trump administration what its concerns are. At the end of the day, as we've said many times before, you know, Trump will be the one making the decision, and Israel will have to play along with what Trump decides, even if it's unhappy with the agreement that he reaches. And I think that politically, Netanyahu has put all his eggs in one basket, in Trump's basket, and doesn't have any real other options mm-hmm. to go around or bypass Trump like he did back in the day in 2015 vis-a-vis the Obama administration. So certainly Israel is trying to at least sustain some of the efforts that were made over the last few months and see where this leads. But it's clearly not going the way that it was hoping it would go, and remains to be seen what the final outcome will be. If it was this weekend, I would say, you know, we were close to a deal. You know, as time goes by, perhaps we're far away from the deal. Just a note on what Aaron said. Yeah. You know, the Iranians showed up this morning for negotiations, not because they wanted to show seriousness. They're desperate to have diplomacy, desperate to have negotiations. They do not want to be once again viciously attacked by the United States. So certainly that's the motivation for them showing up to negotiations this morning.
5: What's the difference? They're desperate for diplomacy because they want to reach a peace deal. That's why they are there. And the people standing in the way are the same pro-war forces from Washington to Tel Aviv who don't want to have peace because they want to have the project of, as we heard earlier, greater Israel, including in Lebanon, where they continue to kill people every single day. The Lebanese health ministry says 3,000 people killed by Israel since March, and those killings continue.
0: Nabil Khoury, I want to talk a little bit more about Lebanon. As Aaron just told us, 3,100 Lebanese have been killed since March, almost 10,000 injured, more than 1 million people have been displaced. Iran is insistent that any agreement halt Israeli attacks on Lebanon, but the Israel invasion continues, as we've been seeing over the last few days. In fact, Israel's defense minister, Israel Katz, said Israel will destroy and demolish towns and villages in Lebanon. Hezbollah fighters are resisting the invasion right now. What do you know of the situation there?
4: The latest, despite all the killing and destruction of building, housing, villages in the south, etc., is the attack on the dam of Karahon, which is in the south, is the main source of drinking water for much of the south and even further north from the Litani River.
7: Yeah.
4: This is a very serious attack. In addition to infrastructure in general, this is a very critical one. And it is tactically unbelievable right now that the Lebanese government continues to have direct talks with Israel
7: right
4: here in Washington while these attacks are ongoing. The least is that Israel is not at all serious about a real ceasefire in Lebanon, about peace with Lebanon. You know, in the end of the day, despite the tensions between Trump and Netanyahu right now, on the overall goal, if you look at the big picture,
7: yeah,
4: all this is about expanding the Abraham Accords, mm-hmm, on which both the Israeli government and the Trump administration
7: right
4: are in agreement. And everybody else in the region is paying the price of that foolish idea.
7: Right. Okay. I'm afraid we're going to have to leave it there. We have run out of time, but thanks to all of you for being with us. And that's it for this edition of The Heat. I'm Arnand Baidu in Washington.

0: debate over the future of multilateralism and the UN Charter, China's top diplomat chairs a high-level meeting of a deeply divided UN Security Council. Iran condemns U.S. strikes near the Strait of Hormuz as a gross violation of the ceasefire, a new escalation amid delicate peace negotiations. And almost 3 years after his family was killed, a Palestinian father digs through the rubble of his former home looking for their remains. Hello and thanks for joining us. I'm Elaine Reyes in Washington, D.C. China's foreign minister has called for the international community to increase its support for the United Nations Charter amid global geopolitical and economic uncertainty. Wang Yi presided over China's signature Security Council meeting in New York City on Tuesday. The foreign minister also outlined the key role China is playing in upholding multilateralism. Mitch McCann reports.
1: Tuesday's Security Council meeting was titled Upholding the Purposes and Principles of the UN Charter and Strengthening the UN-Centered International System, a theme China has promoted during its previous presidencies. The meeting comes at a time of great volatility in many parts of the world, including Iran, Ukraine, the DRC and Sudan, and amid concerns that the world's strongest powers are failing to uphold both the UN Charter and international law. Before China's foreign minister spoke to the council, the UN Secretary General outlined a list of challenges the council is currently facing.
2: We are witnessing a dangerous erosion of respect for international law. Core principles, sovereign equality, territorial integrity, political independence, the prohibition of the threat or use of force are being challenged or ignored. Violations go unanswered and impunity is spreading.
1: Wang Yi then addressed members in the Security Council chamber, where he said that the world's major powers have a responsibility to lead by example in following international law and not practice double standards.
3: The root cause of the chaos in today's world is not that the Charter's spirit is outdated, but that the international order and the basic norms governing international relations, both set out in the Charter, are not being effectively upheld and observed. The international community should recall the founding vision of the Charter, carry forward its spirit, and fulfill the obligations under it.
1: Wang Yi told the council that during major public crises, China races to help. He said that right now, Chinese medical teams are on the ground fighting the Ebola outbreak in Africa. The Security Council also heard from Pakistan's foreign minister, who highlighted the role his country is playing in resolving the conflict in Iran. He told members that a prolonged conflict would serve no one and would endanger peace, disrupt global energy flows, and deepen humanitarian suffering. Following the morning session, Wang Yi met with UN Secretary General Antonio Guterres before addressing members of the media, where he underscored the importance of a United Nations that is able to withstand challenges to multilateralism.
3: We don't hope international relations return to the law of the jungle, and we all need to uphold the same system. That is the international system with the UN at the core.
1: While in New York, Wang Yi will also attend a meeting of the Group of Friends of Global Governance on Thursday and is also set to meet with other foreign ministers before flying to Canada for more diplomatic engagements. Mitch McCann, CGTN, at the United Nations in New York.
0: Guy Ryder is the UN Undersecretary General for Policy. I asked about the importance of the Security Council session for our UN Insider program. Here's some of the conversation.
4: Given current geopolitical tensions and challenges to multilateralism, why is it important that the UN Security Council have a high-level debate on upholding the principles of the UN Charter?
5: Well, the Security Council, of course, stands at the center of everything that the United Nations does, and it's had its divisions and problems over the years. But I think it is extremely important that it has this discussion on the principles of multilateralism, because in the end, the difficulties that we face and the solutions that we will find depend entirely on the adherence of our member states to the objectives, to the values of multilateralism, and they are to be found in the Charter of the United Nations. If all member states with their hands on their heart can say, we believe in this charter, we will work together, whatever our differences, to realize the principles and objectives in this charter, we will put ourselves in a very good position to overcome the difficulties that we face. And I hope that this dialogue, and this is what happens at the UN, we talk to each other. We talk to each other. If through dialogue we can win greater support, identify common ground around the practice of multilateralism, then that dialogue that you've referred to is going to produce something valuable. So I'm glad it's happening.
4: UN Insider airs Fridays at 4 p.m. Eastern. That's 20 GMT. And you can also find more UN Insider content by visiting our CGTN UN YouTube page. Iran calls for new U.S. strikes in the Strait of Hormuz, a gross violation of the ceasefire. But Tehran says it's still ready to achieve a dignified framework to end the fighting and tensions in the region. Meanwhile, Iran reports its international internet connection has been fully restored. Walter Morris reports.
6: U.S. Secretary of State Marco Rubio says despite diplomatic efforts, a deal to end the war could take a few days. And Tuesday, Iran said it reserves the right to retaliate after the U.S. launched fresh strikes against several targets in the region. U.S. Central Command says it carried out defensive operations against missile launch sites and mine-laying boats in the Strait of Hormuz. CENTCOM says the latest attacks were designed to protect U.S. troops from threats posed by Iranian forces. And state media reported several explosions in a southern province. Following the strikes, Iranian military officials said they had downed a U.S. drone and fired at a fighter jet that had entered Iranian airspace over the Gulf. In a Telegram channel, Iran's supreme leader issued a strong warning to U.S. allies in the region, saying, quote, the clock cannot be turned back and they will not be a shield for American bases. Before the recent strikes, both countries said there was progress on a memorandum of understanding that would stop the war and restart shipping through the Strait of Hormuz. The memo would give negotiators 60 days to figure out more complex issues surrounding Iran's nuclear program. U.S. officials say reopening the strait is a key objective. The strait has effectively been closed since the war began in February, leading to a global energy crisis. Iranian officials have been engaged in talks to reopen the strait with mediators in Qatar. This week, U.S. President Donald Trump said the negotiations in Doha were progressing nicely. And during a visit to India, Secretary Rubio said the strait will reopen one way or another.
7: So they need to be open. What's happening there is unlawful, it's illegal, it's unsustainable for the world, it's unacceptable. I don't know of any country in the world that does it. The straits need to be open, unimpeded, without tolls. And obviously that needs to happen immediately as soon as anything's agreed to.
6: And as those peace negotiations continue, the White House says Trump will hold a rare cabinet meeting at the Camp David presidential retreat this week. Walter Moore, CGTN, Washington.
4: Israel has issued new evacuation orders for residents in southern Lebanon. Prime Minister Benjamin Netanyahu warned of escalating and expanding attacks against Hezbollah. Both have continued to exchange fire despite a ceasefire. Jonathan Regev reports from Tel Aviv.
8: The statement simply because Netanyahu understands very well that the Israeli public feels that all the promises that were made were simply not met up. None of them. Israelis were promised victories in Gaza, in Lebanon, in Iran. None of them are happening. The residents of northern Israel were told twice that they can return home safely. One was a year and a half ago during the first ceasefire with Hezbollah. The other one just over a month ago when the second ceasefire was signed. And in both cases, they were promised that things will be safe, only to learn that they're not safe. With those low-tech fiber drones, Hezbollah is able to inflict major damage. Israelis are waking for the past week practically every morning to learn that another soldier was killed from those very low-tech drones that create major damage that Israel simply cannot deal with. And all this is happening as Israel is 5 months away from elections. Netanyahu was hoping to come to the elections with decisive victories in all of the fronts against Hezbollah, against Hamas, against Iran. None of them is happening. That is why the statement came now. Netanyahu is hoping to back the statement with actions, but at least for the moment, it is not happening. It has to be said that it's a ceasefire that's not really a ceasefire because fire has never stopped. Fire has decreased, and perhaps there were certain rules of engagement engagement that were respected by both sides. The Israeli side is hinting that this is over, that Israel will be back to strike with a major force on the ground, distancing Hezbollah even more to the north and also on the Dahya in Beirut, the Hezbollah stronghold. Those comments were already made last night. It has not happened yet. It may happen after the Security Cabinet later. For the moment, it is not happening, leading to great frustration among the army, among the entire Israeli citizens, most notably the residents of the north, which once again are living under fire. It has to be said, the directives of the Home Front Command for those residents have changed. Schools were mostly closed there today. Kids are learning at home. And who knows how long it will happen when Hezbollah is sending the drones and Israel in return is not retaliating in the strongest way in Beirut, in the Dahya, or elsewhere in Lebanon.
4: Israel says it tried to assassinate the new leader of Hamas in a Gaza strike. His fate is unknown. Israel has accused Mohammed Odeh of being one of the architects of the October 7th massacre. Also in Gaza, at least 7 more Palestinians were killed by Israeli strikes, including 5 in a refugee camp. The strikes come despite the Muslim observance of Eid and an October ceasefire. 900 Palestinians have been killed since the truce took effect. A Palestinian man in Gaza has spent years trying to recover the bodies of family members trapped beneath the rubble of his destroyed home. He is digging by hand since heavy machinery is still barred from entering the enclave. CGTN's Nadra Al-Tibi reports.
9: Destroyed concrete and twisted metal now cover the site of Mahmoud Khilla's 5-story home.

0: northern Gaza. The building was hit in an Israeli airstrike in December 2023 while dozens of people were sheltering inside. 24 members of Mahmoud's family are still believed to be buried beneath the rubble after waiting months for heavy equipment that never arrived. He began digging manually with the help of other displaced Palestinians.
1: Yes, no. We lost hope in waiting and started digging with our hands and simple hammers. Despite the limited tools, we managed to recover three bodies and remove the rubble of three floors. The remaining bodies are under the ground floor, and we will continue until we retrieve them.
0: Using primitive tools, volunteers spend long hours breaking through debris in difficult conditions, hoping to recover bodies trapped for years beneath the ruins.
1: I recently recovered my brother and his wife, but their children are still under the rubble. Anyone with loved ones buried there cannot sleep. We appealed for help, but no one could assist us.
0: Health officials in Gaza say thousands of Palestinians remain missing beneath destroyed buildings across the territory. Recovery efforts continue to face severe shortages of fuel and heavy machinery.
2: According to health ministry estimates, around 9,000 bodies remain buried under the rubble in Gaza. About 1,500 were recovered during the first truce in January 2025, but nearly 7,500 bodies are still trapped.
0: Despite the partial truce, Gaza still resembles a devastated city. The UN says clearing the rubble could take years due to the massive debris and unexploded ordnance.
3: As reconstruction efforts remain stalled and heavy machinery unavailable, thousands of Palestinian bodies remain trapped beneath the rubble while their families continue to live with the pain of ongoing loss. Nadir Al-Tibi, CGTN, Gaza.
4: Despite the conflict in the Middle East, more than a million Muslims from more than 180 countries are gathered in Saudi Arabia for the Hajj. Tuesday is the day of standing where pilgrims gather at Mount Arafat, about 20 kilometers from Mecca. It's considered the most important ritual of the annual pilgrimage. Still ahead, exploring the fallout of hate crimes in the United States, the next installment of our Race in America series after the break.
5: You might think you are better informed in an information age. 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And data poverty shuts out many. We at CGTN are committed to transcending the information gap and the digital divide. CGTN, bridging nations and civilizations. 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

0: Now to our Race in America series and a look at the growing threat of hate crimes. The most recent example, the deadly attack on a mosque and Islamic school in California this month. CGTN's Alistair Beverstock has more.
1: On May 18th, two American teenagers attacked a mosque and religious school in San Diego, California, killing two bystanders and a security guard who prevented their reaching about 140 children inside. Tamir Mansour's six-year-old son had to hide under his desk as the gunfire exploded outside his classroom.
2: After that, he told me, I feel headache that because a lot of shooting, and unfortunately, he woke up four times at night, screaming, crying.
1: The attack was classified as a hate crime, a growing concern among minority groups in America.
3: I don't know whether it being a hate crime or not makes any difference. You know, somebody's dead. Three people are dead. As somebody who comes from an African-American family, the idea that you live in a country that might not look at you as a fully human isn't any

0: anything new to me or to my family.
1: For the Islamic Center's director, such events don't come out of nowhere. They are a product of public political discourse.
2: Elected officials and politicians, they use their platform to spread this kind of hatred and racism, unfortunately. And by spreading this,

0: there's acceptance. Unfortunately, recently, we don't feel there is acceptance anymore. I am not feel safe anymore. I try to stay with people right now because if I feel I am alone, I feel I am not safe.
1: Behind me stands a place of worship and the center of a community. But after it became the target of a deadly shooting, many lost their sense of safety here. Researchers who study hate crimes say that's often the point. These acts are designed not just to harm individuals, but to send a message to entire communities that they don't belong, leaving psychological scars that can last for generations. Alastair Bavistock, CGTN, San Diego.
2: One person is dead after a chemical tank ruptured in the U.S. state of Washington. It happened at a paper mill and packaging plant. Multiple people were critically injured and a number of others are missing. The tank contained white liquor, a chemical used at the plant that's extremely dangerous and is highly corrosive. Dozens of first responders are on the scene along with a regional hazmat team. Since U.S. President Donald Trump returned to office, Canada's relationship with its strongest ally and biggest trading partner has soured. Now, Canadian Prime Minister Mark Carney is looking to strengthen ties with other trading partners like the European Union. Nina DeVries has more from Toronto.
3: Canada has its eye across the pond to Europe. Earlier this month, Canada was the first non-European country to attend the European Political Community Summit in Armenia. The Prime Minister met with EU leaders to discuss how Canada is a top destination for foreign direct investment. It's a new approach Carney has been taking to loosen ties with the U.S.
4: We've seen Canada has reoriented itself also towards India and China. And it's about the strategy of the Prime Minister on middle powers.
3: Experts say it makes sense for Canada to look towards the EU because the trading bloc is aligned with Canada on many important issues.
4: So I do see a very important element of stability and of an international community based on certain values and on certain conventions and on certain principles and regulations through international law. So in that sense, I'm very much in favor of Canada and the European Union working together.
3: The EU's relationship with Canada is the oldest formal relationship the bloc has with any industrialized country, going all the way back to 1959. Over the past year, Canada and Europe have become even closer. Earlier this year, Canada became the first non-European country to join the EU's Security Action for Europe initiative. This will give Canadian defense companies expanded access to the European market.
5: Recent polling has shown that Canadians are open to increasing relations with the EU and even possibly becoming a part of it.
3: Many say it's about time Canada looked more towards Europe.
6: So it's a very big market for them to like ignored for years just because your neighbor was your easiest trading partner. So it's about time, basically, that they looked at other markets for this.
3: A Nanos research survey done for the Globe and Mail newspaper here in Toronto shows that just over 50% of respondents would either support or somewhat support Canada becoming a full member of the EU. Still, Constantine Yu is not convinced that this may be the best move for Canada.
6: They have the European Union for trade, except for the UK because of Brexit. They have a common currency. But the people and the economies are very different. Germany is much different, is very different from Greece. The Balkans are very different from the Western European countries. So adding Canada in there, I don't think it would make sense for Canada. And honestly, I don't think even Europe would really benefit as much.
3: There is also concern about Canada losing its unique identity.
4: Of course, what I think is distinctively Canadian is multiculturalism, is the diversity of the population, is the embracing of not just individuals, but also communities. So that is very distinct from Europe. That remains, I think, dominated from ideas of historical nations where migrants come and have to assimilate more than integrate.
3: For now, at least, Canada is just focusing on better relations with the EU. And that, for many, is a step in the right direction. Nina DeVries, CGTN, Toronto.
2: Still ahead, sporting events don't come bigger than the FIFA World Cup. And this year, expensive tickets and concerns about U.S. visas mean that some fans will watch it on television. More on that story after the break.
7: Then, or the items you buy, your money has a story to tell. Because every business story is a human story. Global Business.

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1: China's rainy season has soaked vast areas of the land. Dozens are dead or missing. Flooding and landslides have destroyed homes, disrupted transport, cut power, and forced mass evacuations. This deadliest flash flooding is in Chongqing, with 9 dead and 11 missing. Meanwhile, Europe is facing an early and unprecedented heat wave. Parts of France and the UK recording their hottest ever springtime temperatures on Tuesday. The UK has issued health alerts for much of the country. The unseasonable heat is being blamed for at least 12 deaths so far. Scientists say earlier, hotter, and more frequent heat waves are linked to climate change. The FIFA World Cup is just over 2 weeks away, with Canada, Mexico, and the U.S. hosting the games. The buildup has been dominated by reports of sky-high ticket prices, and fans are also worried about visa issues and the shifting U.S. policies. Peter Oliver reports from Germany.
2: For football supporters, the World Cup remains the ultimate pilgrimage. But ahead of football's biggest showcase, European fans are wondering whether following their team has simply become too expensive.
3: So for now, it's pretty far. It's not just around the corner, and it's very expensive.
4: Football is nothing without fans.
2: Stadion an der Alten Försterei, some fans gave other reasons for not going.
5: Our German history teaches us lessons every day, and that's the main reason why we shouldn't go there.
2: But for Patrick, modern football's growing commercialization is the bigger issue.
5: When you think about it, football comes from the worker class. It's a movement that started with the industrialization. So people are there to spend a good time, not to spend money.
6: Back in 2006, when Germany last hosted the World Cup, Berlin's Central Station was part of a major national infrastructure overhaul ahead of the fans arriving. In the last 20 years, the World Cup's only gotten bigger. And while there are still concerns over fan safety and the cost, the job of making sure that those players have somewhere to play and the supporters have somewhere to stay is progressing.
2: Across the United States, Canada and Mexico, preparations are well underway for what FIFA says will be the biggest World Cup in history. In Atlanta, covered stadium pitches are being carefully maintained under artificial grow lights, while in New York, a row between hotels and the unions representing their staff has now been settled ahead of the arrival of throngs of travelling supporters. Some fans are making the journey to the United States despite missing out on tickets.
7: We are flying on the 1st of July and staying till the 29th of July. We tried to get tickets to the VM. We had six people logged in, and none of us got drawn for any of the events, any of the draws.
8: So you're going, but you don't have tickets?
7: No, we don't have tickets, but we have reservations at some sports bars so that we can watch.
2: But even those making the trip say prices have gone too far.
7: The prices exceeded what we were willing to pay. It's too expensive.
9: You're grinding your heads now. 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
2: For younger supporters like football coach and England fan Kyle Ashton, attending a modern World Cup is increasingly becoming a luxury, and one that some are prepared to take risky financial action to afford.
10: 100%. I've got a flatmate up in Scotland. He is a Scotland diehard, goes to all the games, and he's finally got his last group game ticket. And I think that's came to a total of around $1,900 he's paid for the three tickets, and he's dipping into his final student loan.
2: Fans are still willing to travel across the world to follow their teams, but many now wonder whether ordinary supporters are slowly being priced out of football's biggest event. Peter Oliver, CGTN.

0: Berlin.
1: And finally, in Mexico City, a new piece of artwork is celebrating the country's football heritage and cultural identity. This is the world's largest brush-painted mural. Commissioned with the upcoming World Cup in mind, it spans more than 200 square meters and features football and famous landmarks. Residents, local officials, and former national team players attended the unveiling ceremony. And that is the world today. Thanks so much for watching. I'm Elaine Reyes. Global Business with Sean Calebs is next.

0: debating the future of multilateralism and the UN Charter. China's top diplomat chairs a high-level meeting of a deeply divided UN Security Council. I'm Sean Caleb's in Washington, D.C. Also coming up in this full hour of global business, the Ebola outbreak in East Africa and what U.S. aid cuts mean for the response. And in our Brand Buzz segment, the budget meets luxury watch collab that has sent fans into a global frenzy. But first up this hour, China's foreign minister has called for the international community to increase its support for the United Nations Charter amid global geopolitical and economic uncertainty. Wang Yi presided over China's signature Security Council meeting in New York on Tuesday, where he also outlined the key role China is playing in upholding multilateralism. Mitch McCann reports.
1: Tuesday's Security Council meeting was titled Upholding the Purposes and Principles of the UN Charter and Strengthening the UN-Centered International System, a theme China has promoted during its previous presidencies. The meeting comes at a time of great volatility in many parts of the world, including Iran, Ukraine, the DRC and Sudan, and amid concerns that the world's strongest powers are failing to uphold both the UN Charter and international law. Before China's foreign minister spoke to the council, the UN Secretary General outlined a list of challenges the council is currently facing.
2: We are witnessing a dangerous erosion of respect for international law. Core principles, sovereign equality, territorial integrity, political independence, the prohibition of the threat or use of force are being challenged or ignored. Violations go unanswered, and impunity is spreading.
1: Wang Yi then addressed members in the Security Council chamber, where he said that the world's major powers have a responsibility to lead by example in following international law and not practice double